0: It's good to be with you again. Welcome to Abounding Grace. We're at the tail end of our study in Galatians with another stop in chapter 6 today. We've been exploring what love or grace looks like in action. And as you'll see in a moment, a big part of that is generosity. Yes, grace will make you generous. Here is Pastor Ed Taylor to explain.
1: And open your Bibles to Galatians chapter 6, actually two places, 2 Corinthians chapter 5 and Galatians chapter 6. We're going to pick up where we left off last time in our verse-by-verse study through Galatians, but we're going to go through 2 Corinthians chapter 5. I've entitled our Bible study, Grace Leads to Generosity. Grace leads to generosity. By now you know that we're here by the grace of God, that we have been saved by the grace of God, that we live by the grace of God, that we love by the grace of God. The churches in the region of Galatia were established as a grace gift from God to them by sending Paul the Apostle as a missionary to share the gospel with them. It was completely and totally a gift of God by His grace. Now, we fast forward to where we are today, and we think of the grace of God in our own lives, and it's a sobering thought, is it not? It's a sobering thought to consider and to think of where we might be or who we might be if it were not for God's grace upon our lives. I mean, I don't want you to think too much about it, but I can't help but think, if it wasn't for the grace of God, my life would not be what it is today. I don't even know if I'd be alive today, the life that I was living. It would not have ended well. It would have crashed and burned, not only for me, but all those that love me. And what's true for me is true for you. Had it not been for the grace of God, and maybe not in your life, it could have been in your parents' life or your grandparents' life, thinking about the stream of generational change that God brought into your family. If it wasn't for the grace of God, it's a sobering thought to think of where we might be today. Very dangerous and difficult position and place to be. And His grace is extended not through a list of rules and regulations and this rigidity of religion and man-made religion. That's the whole point of Galatians. That this group of men and women were saved and born again by the grace of God, and then these false teachers come in and go, no. It's not that easy. Not that easy. You just don't believe in the finished work of Jesus on the cross and His resurrection. No. You have to be circumcised. Not the best evangelistic message, for sure. You have to be circumcised, and that is exactly what you think it is. You need to be cut physically in order to show that you are part of God's people, and that cut physically for the men would then lead the family to live in relationship with God by rules and to keep the law, which we have learned in now 23 previous studies. We have learned that it's impossible to keep the law. That is not why God kept the law. So that we could keep it perfect with perfection. He gave the law to reveal to us that we can't. It's a schoolmaster. It's a teacher. And the thing that the law teaches us is not only the holiness and righteousness of God, of who He is and what He expects of us, but it also is a revelation that we could never be perfect and that we need a Savior. The law reveals our own sinfulness. You see, rules and regulations, they certainly are used by others to move and manipulate you, but God doesn't use manipulation. Did you know? God doesn't use manipulation in your life or guilt. Guilt and manipulation, although they're popular tools today within religious circles, those aren't God's tools. He doesn't put guilt trips on you. Some of you, you know, when I say the word guilt trip, you know exactly what I'm talking about, because that's the environment in which you grew up or the environment in which you live, where you're just so easy, especially if you have more of a sensitive disposition, you're very easily moved by guilt and manipulation, but that's not God. You know what God moves you with? Love. Love is the greatest motivator in any of our lives. I think of you moms today. I think of the great sacrifice, moms and dads, you parents, the things you will do for your kids. You won't even think twice about it. You won't even measure it. It doesn't matter what it costs. It doesn't matter what it takes. It doesn't matter. It's my kids. Now, the things you would do for your kids, you probably wouldn't do for someone else's kids. Oh, it's not that you don't love them. I'm sure you do, but they're not your kids. You have a heart, perhaps, for the orphan, You have a heart for those that need, for sure. But for your kids, I mean, you'll move heaven and earth for them. Why? Well, because you love them. It's not like they can give you anything back. So, okay, here you go. I'm gonna get 10 different jobs so I can put you through college. And when you're out of college, you're paying me back with interest. Now, you may have said that, but they'll never do that. They'll never do that. You don't do that. You don't send your kids through college so they could pay you back. You send your kids through college because you love them. Or with us, we actually didn't send our kids through college. We made them pay their own way. Why? Because we love them. We want them to learn responsibility. Of course, we help them along the way and create the environment. But for us, we said, no, we're going to teach you what it's like to be in the world. And it's going to be a very expensive world you're entering into. And they, part of that discipleship is because we love them. We'll move heaven and earth for them. Love is the greatest motivator when it comes to the things of God. I mean, if it's true parenting, then it's true in every area of life. Notice with me in 2 Corinthians chapter 5. 2 Corinthians chapter 5. In verse 14, Paul's writing and he's speaking of himself here when he says, "For the love of Christ constrains us." Or you could, some of your translations may say compels us. Some of your translations might say moves us. That's the idea there. It's the love of Jesus that moves us, compels us, because we judge thus. If one died for all, then all died. And he died for all, verse 15, that those who live should no longer live for themselves, but for him who died for them and rose again. That is the greatest mark of a believer, is that that man and that woman that is following Jesus doesn't live for themselves anymore. It's actually the constant battle in our lives. To put ourselves first, to put others first. To put ourselves first, to put others first. Just like in Philippians, where Paul would write to the church in Philippi and he would say, think of others more highly than you think of yourself. Why would he need to tell us that? It's because we think of ourselves more highly than others many times, perhaps even most of the time. But we see, not only in the book of Galatians, but Paul sharing with the Corinthians, or Jesus living out his life, that the pathway of grace will always lead to others. Paul was compelled and moved and motivated by the love of Jesus, and it broke his heart to see people lost and separated from God. It moved him. The love of God for the lost moved him, which is where we are in Galatians 6 now, this practical part of the letter. Coming to the end of the letter, this practical part is what love looks like, or what grace looks like in action. In verse 1, grace will move you to help those that have wandered away. You'll actually care about them. You'll pray for them. You'll look for them. You who are spiritual, you who are motivated and captivated and constrained by love, you're going to be the spiritual one to help restore such a one. You have a heart of restoration, reconciliation. You're, verse 1, going to consider yourself, knowing that you're going to be delving in difficult scenarios. You don't want to be tempted yourself. Then we learn grace in verse 2 is going to lead you to help other people with the heavy burdens in their lives. Like, you just carry these heavy things, and you're not just going to overlook them. And you're not going to say, well, everybody has problems. Or even worse, sometimes you're like, well, I can't really help people with problems because I got my own problems. Yeah, but we also learn grace is going to lead you to take care of your problems. You're going to get your own house in order. You're going to look yourself, as we saw in that visual last time, you're going to look yourself in the mirror and get your house in order. Why? So that you not only can please God, but you can help others. If your house is not in order, then you're not going to think much about helping other people. And grace will always lead you to get your house in order, bearing one another's burdens. Then he says in verse 3, we've studied these in previous studies, but he said in verse 3, if anyone thinks himself to be something when he's nothing, he deceives himself. Like, that's just having a right estimation of who you are. Whether you need help, and you let somebody help you, oh, I don't need any help. No, actually, you do need help. That's why God sent me into your life. Or you're too good to help. Grace is not going to be either side. Well, I don't need any help. You know, that's the church's job. Well, you are the church. But so it is your job. You are the church. And so you are going to, and I am going to make sure that I'm not prideful and taken down by spiritual pride. Then in verse 4, let each one examine his own work. He can have rejoicing. Really, that's, and each one shall bear his own load in verse 5, has everything to do with getting our house in order. Now come to verse 6. We'll pick up where we left off. Let him who is taught the word share in all good things with him who teaches. Another practical outgrowth of grace, and it's this. You are a generous person in the broader sense. You are a generous person. Grace will make you generous. Generosity flows from the love of God of how much he's done for us. And when you see people's needs, it will move you. It will move you, generosity. But this is a very narrow generosity that's important to be reminded of in the church. And that is, let him who is taught the word. So let's just say yes or no. Are you someone that has been taught the word?
2: Yes.
1: Okay, good. So this is your responsibility. You are then to share financially in the work of the ministry that God has used to teach you the word. This is a giving verse. This is one of those verses that make people uncomfortable. And they're like, your first time here, I go, oh, there it is. The guy's already talking about money. Yeah, I mean, I know you're skeptical, and I'm sorry about that, but you totally don't understand the heart of God or the heart of this ministry. This is just what the Bible teaches, that God has given us so much, and that we're not to keep it for ourselves. And if you've been taught in the Word, then you and I, we have a responsibility to share with all that we have with those who teach us in the Word of God. Now, if you're taking notes in your Bible, you can circle the word share there, share. It's a very familiar word. It's the word koinonia in the verb form. It means to share in common. So part of this verse, the application, is that there's been so much division, so much difficulty, and then people have come against Paul. He's like, hold on a minute. If you're walking in grace, you're not going to come against me. I'm your teacher. I love you. I care about you. You're to share life. Share life with me. It's important that we not be divided in the body of Christ. That's certainly an application of this verse. However, the specific application is related to the giving of your money through the ministry that has taught you. Those that give to you and me spiritually are to be blessed and given back to materially. This is a mark of living in the Spirit. The desire and the decision to give financially and support the ministry. The theme already has been to think of others more highly than yourself. And a great measurement, if I wonder where I am as a follower of Christ, of how much I'm thinking of others more highly than myself, I can just look at how I use money. I can look at how I use my discretionary money, right? I have to pay the rent. I've got to make the car payments or whatever it might be that are necessities. But with that discretionary money, what do I do with it? But before I ever make a house payment and before I ever pay the rent or any of that, what do I do with the first fruits of what God has given me? Do I give it unto the Lord like he commands? It's interesting as we field questions about this on the radio often. The question almost always is formed in a way to get out from under the burden or the responsibility of giving. You know, somebody might ask, well, you know what, Pastor, I don't know, I don't want to give. I can give wherever I want because, you know, tithing is an old covenant responsibility. And so I'm a new covenant believer, so I don't need to tithe. Oh, okay. You're a Bible scholar now on giving. I get that. And now you don't have to give. You can do whatever you want because you're not under the old covenant and the new covenant. Of course, the new covenant is much less than the old covenant. So now you know, now you've made a way to excuse yourself from giving. Can I just say today, there is no excuse for not giving. Let me also say that if you come to the conclusion that tithing is an old covenant principle, you're actually right. You're actually right. It was part of the old covenant. It was a requirement, but if you follow the pattern of the Bible, by the time you get to the new covenant, did you know that God requires more from you as a new covenant believer than you are as an old covenant believer? And some of you are like, covenants, what is all that? Okay, here, Old Testament, New Testament. Old Testament sacrificial system. God said, I want you to give 10% of your first fruits, you know, of your grain and your barley, which also people, I don't have any grain or barley, so I got nothing to give. But the prince, that's what they had. That's how they did business. That's how they bartered. That was the first, that's what God gave them. And they were to give 10% back. They were also to take care of the priests and the Levites and take care of the temple and the tabernacle. There was a significant need for the people of God to collaborate in their giving. The new covenant principle of giving is far more. The tithe represents 10%. But the new covenant principle of giving is far more. You know what it is? All of you. You're supposed to give all to God. You go, what do you mean by that? Romans chapter 12, verse 1. You and I are to give ourselves to God as a living sacrifice that's not consumed, but constantly giving, so that when you choose to give and obey a verse like this. And by the way, if you want to know the heart of our church in giving, I did a verse-by-verse series on giving in 2 Corinthians chapter 8 and 9, probably 4 or 5 weeks. Explaining exactly what the Bible has to say about giving, because it's very, very clear that we are to give. And Paul says, in a divisive church, one that's gone off on legalism, hey, you guys need to share. Don't forget that sharing and giving is very important. Let me paint the picture of what it looks like in a church, okay? The Lord has called me in the ministry life, for my life, he has called me to be a pastor. You would call that vocational. You might hear that word. My vocation is a pastor. I have a responsibility to lead this church. You could even use this word. I don't like the phrase, but we got to use it because you'll understand it. My job is to be a pastor. That's my full-time 80 hours a week or whatever it is. That's my job. 7 days a week, I'm a pastor. That is what God has called me to do. And as a pastor, I have a job description. Now, over the years, people have emailed me thinking they know my job description, but the Bible gives me the job description. It's actually not as complicated as you might think. Here's my job description in Acts chapter 6, verse 2. The 12 summoned the multitude of the disciples and said, "It is not desirable that we should leave the word of God and serve tables. Therefore, brethren, seek out from among you 7 men of good reputation, full of the Holy Spirit and wisdom, whom we may appoint over this business, but we will give ourselves continually to prayer and to the ministry of the word." That's my job description. I need to give myself continually to prayer and the ministry of the word of God, which includes studying, putting messages together, and teaching them. And then exercising my gift of leadership over the team that he's given me, right? Because we have other pastors here. The church hasn't always been large. We started out very small. And when we were small, I had a job. I worked. And I enjoyed my job. And I was very successful in what I was doing. And I worked. And then I also began planting the church, because part of my calling in life was to be a church planter. So I planted the church and I went to work, and I worked all day to provide for the needs of my family. And then God was using us to start the church here as it grew. And God has now, because the church has grown, there's more than just me as a pastor. We have many, many pastors and many people on our team. Although we have a very light staff, we have a very powerful staff, and we have all of those that are here. And here's the thing, all tying together. So with all that, because we don't talk much about this, but this is the verse we need to. When it says, "Let him who has taught the word share in all good things," this is what's happening. When you give to the life of your local church, you are supporting those who are serving you in ministry. So let me give you our perspective. It started with me, but then all of us. Anyone that receives a paycheck from the church here, here's the thing. We live by faith. We live by faith. We don't know what a week's going to bring. We don't know what the giving's going to bring. We don't know how, what the economy does good, the economy doesn't do good. We live by faith. And that if anything happened in the church, anything happened ever, like financially something happened. Although, let me just say before I get there, I've been here 26 years, and this church is a faithful giving church. We have never had a need ever go unmet. Not only that, God has not only met every one of our needs, but he's also given us a few wants along the way. Because I remember when it was just a thought in my mind that God impressed that we would have a radio station. Now, when I started finding out how much they cost, I'm like, okay, I don't think we're ever going to do that. But guess what? 2 stations later and years ministering to this city, what a great gift this church has given to the city through Grace FM. It's an amazing gift. That's through the faithful giving of all these years, all the believers that have ever come through here. My family, this is where we tithe. This is where we give. This church is our church. So we collectively get to be a part of that. So living by faith, we don't know what a week's going to bring. And if every one of the guys and gals that have joined our team left a job, they were already working and already serving, and then they took this job. Most of us, when we took a position here, we took far less than we were making in the world because it wasn't about the money. It was about serving the Lord. Now, your faithfulness provides for the needs of families, and we live by faith. We live by faith, not trusting that you will give, but trusting that God will provide. So there's no pressure on you. That's really, God puts it. He says, if you don't want to give, don't give. That's, God says that in his word. You want to give grudgingly? Don't give. That's not the point. The point is not, like, if the church tanked somehow, or something happened, you know what we would do? We go get a job. So we already know how to work. So we'd go get a job. And I'm pretty confident that those that are serving here, as we would all go get a job, that they would still continue to serve the needs of this church, that they're not here for a job. So we'll go get a job, provide for the needs of my home, and then continue to serve the Lord, because we've already done that. We've already been there. Now, of course, I love it when I'm bringing someone on the team and they're in the final interview. I look them in the eye. I go, you understand, if something happens, you know, we're all going to go get a job. Yeah, we're all going to get, yes, it's no problem. And you understand, since you're the last person hired, you're the first one to go get a job. But you know, also through the years, that has never happened. That's never happened. You see, your giving, it puts turkeys on people's table. Your giving, you know, I mean, we don't publicize this kind of stuff because God gets the glory. I don't want to go through a list of everything. Your giving does so much for the community that you won't even find out until you're in heaven. You go, what? Somebody's up there going to thank you. And you go, what are you thanking me for? Well, you don't understand. That sacrificial gift that you prayed over with your kids and you offered, it got me through the week. And you're like, oh, man. Yeah, that was a big deal for us. That was really hard. But it really wasn't hard because once I did it, it wasn't hard. And so Paul's very clear here. You need to share.
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4: With SRN News, I'm Keith Peters in Washington. In his nationwide address Thursday evening, President Trump called on Congress to ensure ballot integrity by passing the Save America Act. On the Salem News program this week on Capitol Hill with Tony Perkins, House Speaker Mike Johnson predicts that may come as early as next week, tying the legislation to a major reconciliation bill.
5: Desperate times call for desperate measures. The reason we have to get Reconciliation 3.0 done, it is the vehicle for us to deliver the Save America Act to the president's desk. It is the only way to do it, because remember, there's no way to get 60 votes for Save America in the Senate. The Democrats just simply won't go along with that, and you've only got 53 Republicans. We're going to make it a reconciliation matter, tying it to the budget with a fiscal impact that will qualify it for that process, so we can pass it with 51 votes in the Senate and finally take care of this problem.
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7: Westbound C-470 still closed between Ken Carroll and Bowles because of an accident at Bowles. Northbound I-25, an accident at 20th. That's blocking three right lanes. Looks like about a 50-minute delay right now through that area. And stop-and-go traffic along northbound I-25 because of an accident at 84th. Slow from about U.S. 36. With traffic, I'm Tim McLaughlin.
8: Denver weather.
9: Your Denver area forecast into the early evening. Our sunny skies will segue into clear conditions tonight and will settle into the middle and upper 60s heading into the weekend. For that weekend, middle and upper 90s for highs, middle and upper 60s for lows. Still under high pressure, still driving the monsoon moisture out of the metro, but it will be starting to work its way through the foothills come Monday with showers and thunderstorms possible. Tuesday and Wednesday trending cooler, deepening moisture should bring better chances for that rain and thunder. I'm Day Weather Meteorologist Don Watzel.
10: Current temperature
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13: Jesus didn't sugarcoat the hard truth, telling us in no uncertain terms that in this world we would have trouble. Today on Turning Point, Dr. David Jeremiah explains how to move from problems to praises as he continues his study of a man who was well acquainted with trouble, yet was considered a man after God's own heart. Here's David with the conclusion of his message, A Prayer from a Cave.
14: And we thank you so much for joining us here on Turning Point. We're talking about making sense of it all. That's the title of the series, Seeing the World with a Biblical Perspective. And today we continue our discussion from Psalm 142 and A Prayer from a Cave. This is a very visual portion of God's Word. In fact, when you read this psalm, you can almost see yourself in the cave with David. You can almost feel the emotion of the event, how David starts so deeply depressed and ends so full of faith. And he reminds us that when we face our cave experiences, we have a choice. We can be filled with fear or we can be filled with faith. And what is faith? Faith is believing what you cannot yet see. Believing in God, believing in Jesus, believing in the Word of God, and trusting that God's truth will carry you through, and it will. We'll get there in just

0: a moment. Hey, Turning Point has a magazine that we're very proud of because we know it's helping people in their walk with the Lord. It's meant to add value to your life. It's coordinated with the teaching that is on the air every day, and it's available to you just for the asking. If you're not getting the magazine now, when you write or call or however you get in touch with us, just say, please send me the magazine, and you'll get the next copy that comes off the press. It's a beautiful presentation of biblical truth, devotional thoughts for every day, Monday through Friday, and one for the weekend, plus articles to help you in your walk with the Lord and information about the ministry of Turning Point around the world. It's a wonderful tool, and we want you to have it. Be sure to take advantage of this opportunity and have it mailed to your home. Now let's finish up what we started. Let's talk about a prayer from a cave.
1: I'll never forget a trip my wife and I took one time years past to London. And we went to Piccadilly Square right in the rush hour when all the work got out and everybody was running for the train. And we were standing right in the middle of a million people, they said. And we didn't know a soul. And I got in the train and Donna kind of got caught in the crowd, and I had a hold of her hand, but I couldn't see her. And I wasn't going to let go of her hand because I thought I might never see her again. And I finally held on to her and pulled her body in, and we got in the train, and we were smushed in with all those people, and I felt very, very alone, surrounded by more people that I'd been in the presence of in all my life, and yet very much alone. Sometimes our problems can do that to us, can't they? David said, I looked on my right hand. Who am I going to talk to? I looked on my left hand and they don't understand. You know what he said? There's not one person in this whole group that cares for my soul. I don't know what there is about a problem, but problems have a tendency to isolate us from others. We build a shell around ourselves, and sometimes to our own undoing. We believe that we are unique in that situation, so who can we tell and who will understand? And the more we think on it, the more certain we are that there's not a person in the world who would ever totally understand what we're going through. So though we're surrounded by people, we feel very much alone. I can think back on some problems that I've experienced as a father, as a pastor, when I would deeply desire to have talked to somebody but just didn't know how to go about it, wondering if anybody would really understand. He's totally abandoned, he's hunted by Saul, and he feels alone. And then, because of all of this, David gets depressed. In the sixth verse is the best description for depression I have ever found in the Bible. It's exactly what the word means. He said, I am brought very low. What is depression? Well, if you make a depression in something, you press in on it and you leave an indentation. When the soul is depressed, when your spirit is depressed, when you are emotionally depressed, it is a low point in your emotional cycle and you get very low. David said he had gone through depression. I don't know if I've ever been depressed. I'm not easily depressed, not really easily discouraged, but I've probably been close enough to it to know that I don't want to be. And I've counseled with people who have suffered with chronic depression, and I know that it is a very, very heavy burden to bear. It is what is causing hundreds and thousands of high school young people, teenagers, to end their lives because they see no hope or any reason to go on because of family problems or because of total despair over the future of their own lives because of a lack of purpose and concern for spiritual truth. They look around at a world and to them it's not worth fighting, and they get so depressed that finally they despair of their own lives and they're killing themselves by the dozens. David was depressed. All of his hope and all of his joy is gone. The thoughts of his problems have turned inward, and now they're no longer out here. Now they're in here. It's no longer Saul is chasing me. It's no longer the 400 men are surrounding me. All of that has somehow come into his spirit, and it resides within his own emotions. He may not even be aware that anybody else is around. He is so down and depressed and discouraged. Sometimes we think depression is sin, and there are occasions perhaps when it is, but as I've read the history of the great preachers, I've been overwhelmed to discover how many of them had great, great difficulty with depression. Charles Haddon Spurgeon, the great English preacher, would oftentimes get so depressed that he would have to take 2 to 3 months off from his ministry and go to the French Riviera just to be by himself and not even think about anybody or talk about anybody, till he finally came out of it. Elijah was depressed, remember, after his great mountaintop experience. Jonah was depressed after he was confronted by God in his disbelief of God's will. I could name others in the Bible. Moses was depressed. Many of God's people have been depressed. David's depressed. And because of that, he has given up. He's just given up. He's in the midst of this situation. He doesn't see any way out. He doesn't see any hope. And so in verse 6, he just kind of looks at the problem and he says, "My persecutors are stronger than I am." You see what David has done now? I want you to listen carefully. He's added up the score. He's put everything down over on this side of the ledger. He's looked at all of his problems, and you can just see him mentally listening to them. He's got all these people, and he's got Saul, and he's got this problem, and he's got his guilt over what's happened, and he's the king elect, but it isn't going to happen that way. And he lists all these things down over, and he looks at him, he said, "Listen, there's no hope. When I look at everything that's wrong in my life, every problem I have, I've totaled it up, and I'm telling you, I'm going to lose." So he describes his experience in the last verse as being in prison. "Wait a minute, David, you're not in prison, you're in a cave." "Yes, I know, but sometimes your caves become your prisons, don't they? Sometimes the problems you go through literally incarcerate you in the midst of them, and you can't get out, and there's no way to look, and you don't know what to do." And David is right there in his life. This is his low point, and he's telling us what it's like. He's telling us honestly what he feels. And we can identify with it because we've walked with him through all these experiences. David is a man after God's own heart. And so when he thinks about Ahimelech the priest and that whole family being annihilated because of his rebellion, David's just so overwhelmed with it all. And if we read the psalm, we sure identify, don't we? Some of you here today have been right where David was, and some of you are there right now. You may think I've been reading your mail. You may think I've been listening to your conversations because I've just described what's happening with you. But folks, I don't want to leave you there. The thing that's so great about this psalm is David kind of works his way through it. I want to just show you the beginning and the end of the psalm, and then I want to take you through the steps in between. Verse 1, "I cried unto the Lord." Verse 7, "Thou shalt deal bountifully with me." How did David get from the depths of depression to the confidence that he shows in the last verse? Well, at the risk of being very simplistic, let's just watch carefully the steps he walked through. And these are steps which we too can experience. First of all, he verbalized what was going on in his life. I have come to this psalm often and read it often because it reminds me of all the things I don't like to do when I have problems. And I'm reminded that David was a man of God who followed these principles in his own life and shows us the way that we should go when we have difficulty. If you will look through the psalm, you will notice it over and over again. Verse 1, "I cried unto the Lord." Verse 2, "I poured out my complaint." Verse 5, "I cried unto thee." Verse 6, "Attend unto my cry." What is David doing? He's telling God what's going on. You say, doesn't God know? Oh yes, he knows. Why is it so hard for us to do that? Why do we struggle? Some of you have a problem that's overwhelming to you. It's bigger than you can bear. But you cannot bring yourself to tell anybody what's happening. And you haven't even told God. Before God, we speak our minds fully and name the problems and the people that plague us. Why do we do that? First of all, I do it because the best friend I have in the universe is the God of heaven. He knows, and I can say to him anything that's in my heart. Isn't that what a true friend is? A true friend is somebody to whom you can go, pour out your heart, and say everything that you want to say. And as one writer has said, they will keep the wheat and blow the chaff away. Do you have anybody that you can get in the car with and Lock the door, roll up the windows, and drive off. And when you get to one of those overlooks, you pull the car off and you turn and you vent. And you say, I'm going to tell you what is going on in my life. Here's what I feel. And you can scream if you want to. And holler. And cry. That's what God is for us. You say, Pastor, that doesn't sound very spiritual. But I want to tell you something. You can't get to verse 7 if you don't walk through that step. Until you get to the place where you can tell God what you feel, as honestly as you know how to say it. And I'm not talking about chronic complaining or negative begging of God. I'm simply saying, oftentimes we don't come to God with our problem. We don't cry out to God from the cave. One of my favorite people has always been Joseph Bailey. Joe Bailey for years wrote a column for Eternity Magazine. He's written many books, some of them on the family. Joe Bailey suffered a great deal in his life. He lost three of his children through terrible, tragic accidents. And he wrote a book called A View from the Hearse, describing what he went through in his pain. But he was such a great writer because he just put down on paper the way it was. And he's got a book called The Psalms of My Life, things that he wrote while he was walking through life. And one particular psalm he wrote while he was traveling across the country on a speaking and writing tour. He was all by himself, and these are his words. Listen carefully. I'm alone, Lord, all alone. 1,000 miles from home. There's no one here who knows my name except the clerk, and he spelled it wrong. No one to eat dinner with. No one to laugh at my jokes. Listen to my gripes. Be happy with me about what happened today and say that's great. No one cares. There's just this lousy bed and slush in the street outside and between the buildings. I feel sorry for myself and I've plenty of reason to. Maybe I ought to say I'm on top of it. Praise the Lord. Things are great, but they're not. Tonight, it's all gray slush. Not much of a psalm, but surely a good way to express what the man felt. He verbalized what was happening in his heart. Do you do that? Have you listened to your prayers lately? Some of you are hurting so desperately today. I know some of your hurts. When was the last time you closed the door, locked it, got on your knees, and just told God what you were feeling? Some of you feel abandoned by Him. Some of you think God has forgotten about you. You've gone through so many difficult things that you wonder if God really cares. Have you told Him? That's where it starts. That's how it begins. I want you to notice the second thing that he does is he kind of visualizes this whole thing before God. Verse 2, he says, I poured out my complaint before Him. I showed before Him my trouble. That's a very important verse. Here's his trouble in this little book. And David says, he goes before God and he just turns the book around and he says, here, God, here it is. This is what's wrong. Look at it. Will you look at it? But the key to the verse is that he did it before God. And in the picture, if you can see it, are David's troubles laid out. And in the picture is God. One of the dangers we have in our praying is we rush quickly into our supplication and intercession before we go to praise. And I've warned you about that and how carefully God has protected in the pattern of praying that worship comes first. That's not just because it's an arbitrary thing of God. Listen to me now. If we do not praise God, if we do not worship God, if we do not adore God in the beginning of our praying, we will not be showing our problems before Him. The purpose of praise is not only because God alone is worthy of it, but praise has a tendency to make God big in our hearts and in our minds and in our spiritual being, so that when we finally pass through the gates of praise and thanksgiving and we enter into the disclosure of our problems, we are pouring out our problems before a great and mighty God. If I visualize my problems without God in the picture, I'm depressed. And truly, much praying can be depressing because we give God the grocery list of all of our problems and we've forgotten the greatness of the one to whom we pray. But David said, I showed my problems before Him. I poured them out before God. I think of the story of Kadesh Barnea in the Old Testament, and how the spies went in to check out the land. And the majority report came back. They said, "We're dead. We're dead. We've checked out the opposition, and we're like grasshoppers before them. We haven't got a chance." And then Joshua and Caleb, stubborn men of faith, came back and they said, "Listen, we looked at those guys and it's a piece of cake. We have a great God. They may be big to us, but they're not big to God. And after all, it's God's problem. And God can take care of it. All we got to do is trust him." And the majority wouldn't believe, and they ended up wandering around the wilderness for 40 years because of their unbelief. But those two men, God blessed. You know what the difference between the two reports was? The first group saw their problems in respect to their own resources and were frightened. But Joshua and Caleb saw the problem in respect to the resources of God, and they were encouraged and had faith. The best thing I can do when I have a problem and I feel like I'm in the cave and the prison of my own difficulties is to spend as much time as I can praising God, exalting him, honoring him, glorifying him, reading the great passages that build the picture of God as he really is. And then in the context of that kind of a God, I tell him my problems. David continues. He is beginning to get confidence in his own spirit. Notice in the third verse, he begins to recognize something about God. "When my spirit was overwhelmed within me, then thou knewest my path." He begins to think about the fact that what he's going through is known to God. "God, I know I've told you all of this today, and I've showed you all of this today, but it suddenly dawns on me that you know this. You know me, and you care about me, and you're interested in me." And as we read in Job 23:10, "He knoweth the way that I take, and when he hath tried me, I shall come forth as gold." Or Psalm 37:23, "The steps of a good man are ordered of the Lord, and he delighteth in his way." As David pours out his soul to God and cries out to God in the midst of the cave, he suddenly begins to understand that the one to whom he speaks is the priest. The one to whom he speaks is the one who knows, who understands. And so he begins to realize the provision that he has in God. Notice verse 5, "I cried unto thee, O Lord," I said, watch this, "thou art my refuge and my portion in the land of the living." What is happening to David? Do you see how he's working through this thing in his life? He's in the cave. He's surrounded by the enemy. He's depressed and discouraged, but he begins to tell God what he feels. He begins to show God what he feels. He begins to understand that God knows what he feels. And then he begins to realize in his own mind that because he is talking to such a great God, that that's where the answer lies. "Thou art my portion and my refuge in the land of the living." I heard an old preacher one time preach this psalm, and it blessed my soul. He said, "There's no living in the land of the living like living on the living God." And he was right. That's what the psalmist said. "Thou art my portion and my refuge in the land of the living." And finally, David comes to the seventh verse, and he finishes up the psalm, and he's arrived at the place of victory over all of this. "Bring my soul out of prison," watch this, "that I may praise thy name, for thou shalt deal bountifully with me." From depression to praise, from problems to praise. And I like to believe that when David finished writing Psalm 142, he took a break and he came back and wrote Psalm 57. Turn over to Psalm 57. We haven't but a moment to look at it, and we're just going to look at two verses. David is learning that God can be trusted in times of danger. And as he has talked about his problem to God, he now writes this great hymn of exciting praise to the Lord. Now, this hymn has two verses, and in between the two verses is a chorus. Verse 1 of the song is verses 1 through 4 in the psalm, and verse 2 is verses 6 through 11. And at the end of each verse, there is the chorus. The chorus is in verse 5, "Be thou exalted, O God, above the heavens. Let thy glory be above all the earth." And then there's the second verse and the chorus again in verse 11. Be thou exalted, O God, above the heavens. Let thy glory be above all the earth. You see, we don't have much a different pattern in our singing today than they did back then. We sing a verse and then we sing the chorus. We sing the verse and then we sing the chorus. But notice what is going on in the verses. Verse 1, be merciful unto me, O God. Be merciful unto me, for my soul trusteth in thee. That's where David is at the end of Psalm 142. He's now trusting in God. In the shadow of thy wings will I make my refuge until these calamities are over. I will cry unto God most high, unto God that performeth all things for me. He shall send from heaven and save me from the reproach of him that would swallow me up. God shall send forth his mercy and his truth. My soul is among lions. Those are the 400 to 600 men he's with. And I lie even among them that are set on fire, even the sons of men whose teeth are spears and arrows and their tongue is a sharp sword. But be thou exalted, O God. Above the heavens, let thy glory be above all the earth. They've prepared a net for my steps. My soul is bowed down. They've digged a pit for me. In the midst thereof, they have fallen themselves. My heart is fixed, O God. My heart is fixed. I will sing and give praise. Awake up, my glory. Awake, psaltery and harp. I myself will awake early. I will praise thee, O Lord, among the people. I will sing unto thee among the nations, for thy mercy is great unto the heavens and thy truth unto the clouds. Be thou exalted, O God, above the heavens. Let thy glory be above all the earth. I like to imagine the Bible. Here's this huge cave. It has an echo in it. And here are these 400 rough men. And David says, all right, everyone, listen up. It's time for choir rehearsal. All the tenors over here. We're going to sing. And at first, it didn't sound like much. But then they sang it again and again, until that whole cave resounded with the praise of God in heaven.
0: What a moment that must have been. And if you think back, you've probably had some moments like that in your life. Maybe not quite as stark as this one, but hey, these lessons on making sense of it all with a biblical perspective are available to you on CD. 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We'll have a great time together in the warm weather and with the beautiful ocean, lots of wonderful music and the teaching of the Word of God. Have a wonderful weekend. We'll see you on Monday.
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8: With Asher and News, I'm Bob Agnew in Washington. President Trump says Darlene Graham, that's a sister of the late Lindsey Graham, has his support to run for a full term to replace her brother in the U.S. Senate. Graham is currently serving the remainder of her late brother Lindsey Graham's Senate term, but she's weighing a possible run for a full term. When the midterms come up this year, she would be voted in if that's going to happen. And then the current term that she is actually sitting in for, the former senator, would come to an end in January. China says today it has never interfered in U.S. elections and has no interest in doing so. It's urging Washington to stop making what it calls groundless accusations after President Trump accused Beijing of meddling in the 2020 election, a charge he made last night as he addressed the nation. A lot of wildfires burning in Minnesota and Canada, sending smoke down to the lower 48. Doctors and some studies indicate that smoke can harm pregnant women, increasing the risk of premature babies.
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9: Westbound C-470 still closed between Ken Carroll and Bowles because of an accident at Bowles. Northbound I-25, an accident at 20th. That's blocking three right lanes. Looks like about a 50-minute delay right now through that area. And stop-and-go traffic along northbound I-25 because of an accident at 84th. Slow from about U.S. 36. With traffic, I'm Tim McLaughlin.
7: Denver weather.
10: Warm nights and hot days carry on here across the Denver metro area in the general region through the upcoming weekend, and outside of heat, especially during the midday hours for Rockies games this weekend. We'll be looking at some great weather for Rockies game, great weather for outdoor conditions otherwise as well, except for the heat. Daytime highs 90s to near 100 degrees. Overnight lows tonight and the next few nights right about 70 degrees. We finally start to see shower and thunderstorm activity move east of the Continental Divide as we head into Tuesday and Wednesday of next week. I'm meteorologist Mark Huer.
11: Current temperature,
12: 89 degrees.
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11: The Bible says nothing about whether you drink or don't drink. It says not to break the law. So if you're under 21, you shouldn't. But it doesn't say you can't have a glass of wine. It doesn't say that you can't do that. But do not overindulge in drinks. In other words, the pastor or elder should not be known as a drinker. The pastor and the elder should not be known as, man, I love your pastor. I saw him out at the bars last week. We drank it up. It was awesome. That's not how the overseer should be known. He's not known for his ability to mix drinks. He's not known for his ability to consume large portions of alcohol. He may have a drink every now and again. He may not. In our culture, I find there's so many people that are addicted to alcohol. It's probably good if that's not really even part of his life. Or if it is, maybe it's in private with one or two people he knows. And it shouldn't be something that's going on a regular basis. He shouldn't be marked by his drink. Number two, he should not be pugnacious. Now, we don't use the word pugnacious very much. What's pugnacious mean? It means a fighter. Somebody's going to strike somebody. He's a bully. It means if the pastor doesn't get his way, I mean, it shouldn't be like, what happened to you? Yeah, why did you get that black eye? Well, I went to talk to our pastor and he beat me. Right? I mean, and it's not just physical abuse. It's also emotional abuse where the elder overseer will be known as a bully emotionally. Can't talk to him. He's going to bully you. He's not going to listen to you. He's going to push you around. No, no, no, no. That's not true. You're not a fighter. You're not known for your fighting. You're not known for your bullying. But on the other side, you're these two things. You're gentle. Gentle means you're considerate and gracious and forbearing and yielding and tolerant. And you're quick to forgive. It means, yeah, I know he's strong, but you know, when I met with him, he listened to me. He cared about me. He doesn't hold grudges against people. He's quick to forgive other people. He wants to live for Jesus. He wants to be gentle. He's peaceable. That means he's not contentious. He's not marked by strife or being quarrelsome. It's not in every single conversation, it's a fight. In every single conversation, he's got to win. In every single conversation with his wife and with people in church and with his small group, he's always arguing every single thing and can never hear anybody else's point. That's quarrelsome. It's not that. He's peaceable. He's peaceable. He's gentle. And finally, he's this. He's free from the love of money. It means he's not known for his greed. He's known for his generosity. I mean, we'll talk about how to pay a pastor as we continue this book, but it doesn't mean how much a pastor makes. It's not how much he has. It's how much does his money have him. What's his motivation? Is his motivation for more material wealth or is his motivation more for generosity? What's he marked by? What's he known for? Who is this man? Like, those things are character qualities that God would have for any man in the church. Now, for those of you that would say, I don't think I'm called to be an overseer, here's my question to you. Which one of these would you be willing to punt so that one day you could meet Jesus and say, I just wasn't interested in that? I mean, which one? Well, I just love drinking. You want to tell Jesus that someday? I would have served your church, but I love to put them back. Which one do you want to tell Jesus? Yeah, I would have served your church, but I love to bully people and I just didn't want to give that up. You want to give him that one? Yeah, I would have served your church, but I didn't want to live an ordered, disciplined life. I wanted to live completely for me. I mean, which one do you want to stand in front of Jesus and say? The answer is none of them. That's why all of us as men are called to this standard. Jesus Christ raised the bar. I mean, when I study the scriptures, I'm always wondering, why did Jesus pick the 12 that he picked? I mean, why in the world would you pick those guys? Because anybody who was young by the time that they were the age of Jesus' disciples would have already had a rabbi. It means that every rabbi worth his salt would have already picked the guys that he picked. They were already taken. Why did Jesus pick these guys? Because nobody else wanted them. But what did God know? You take these men because these men are the guys on the inside that aspire and desire that, and they'll even die for you getting the message out. Amen. See, the reason they are so important is man looks at the outward appearance. The Lord looks at the heart. Man looks for leadership like this. Oh, this guy is great in the business world. He makes a lot of money. Oh, this guy is he's a great sports person. Everybody knows who he is. Hey, this guy's this, this guy's this. And God's like, yeah, I don't care about any of that. I care about what he is in here. Will this man submit to me? Will this man be changed by me? Will this man grow in me? Will this man love the things I love and hate the things I hate? And will he be that? Because if he's not that, I don't want him. Jesus raised the bar of his disciples. That's what he's doing here. That's why these things are so hard to hear. But it's important for us to hear, because too often in the church, we have men who lack character and they're passive. I mean, friends, this is not a career choice that we're talking about here. I had the ability to go to three different seminaries. I remember when I graduated from college, I told my mom, I'm like, I am never taking another class for the rest of my life. And I was only 10 years off. Kept taking classes and taking classes. But I remember in the first seminary I was in, I remember thinking, I would never be here if I wasn't called to be here. Like, I want to know the word and I want to do this, but I hate being in school. I want to be out there preaching or doing stuff. Like, why am I in class? And I remember I met this guy, I still remember his name, and I asked him, hey, why are you here? And here's what his answer was. My granddaddy was a Methodist pastor. My daddy was a Methodist pastor. And I'm going to be a Methodist pastor. It's a good career choice. And I was in my 20s at the time. I'm like, yeah, you shouldn't even be here. I said, if I wasn't called, there's no way I would be here. 2 years into my trip at Dallas Seminary, I went to graduation because I had two more years to go. And I was asking the Lord, should I finish? I mean, there's all these people going to hell and I'm going to the library. Right? I'm like, I don't want to go to the library. And I went to graduation. I watched people walk across the platform and the Lord spoke to my heart, like, you only get this one time in your life to devote yourself to the book like this. Give me everything you have. That's why I stayed in school. Right? I mean, God is looking for people that will say, this is a priority. And oh, by the way, just so you know, so I don't confuse you, God doesn't need people to have a seminary or even a Bible degree to serve in this role. He doesn't. He's looking for men with the right character that love him and his word to serve and come alongside and love his people so that the church can grow to maturity. Amen? And then he continues. Amen? That was like a golf clap. Can we give God better praise than that? All right. Here's a third, that the men of the church must be also marked by priority of family. Priority of family. I did some study on this word priority in our English language because we talk about priorities all the time. You know, what are your priorities? What are your top three priorities? Do you know that the original word priority was always singular? It's only been in recent years that we've made it plural. Priority means singular focus. You can't have more than one priority. You can't have two priorities by definition. We've changed the definition because we're so busy we want to have 17 priorities. I'm talking about, when I talk about priority of family, I'm saying most important as a pastor. Here's what he says. He must be one who manages his own household well, keeping his children under control with all dignity. Titus, two books later, says this. In Titus 1, verse 6, namely, every man is above reproach, the husband of one wife, having children who believe, not accused of dissipation or rebellion. What? My children have to be believers? Well, since we can't make a child a believer, let's be clear on that. I can't convert my children. Only God can do that. So what does that mean? It means this, men. When your children see your witness in the church, they believe your witness in the church, that you believe what you believe, because they see you living the same thing out at home. They're believers because they see when daddy preaches on the weekend or daddy's leading, they also see daddy leading at home. They see daddy with his Bible at home. They see daddy praying at home. They see daddy treating mommy kindly at home. They see it, right? That's what it means. And family's priority. I mean, did you hear me? There'd be nothing more tragic than for me to extend a long ministry here at Brave and we accomplish all sorts of great things around the world only to get into my 70s or 80s and you realize Kim divorces me and my kids no longer talk to me because I didn't prioritize them. Would we say, oh, well, he still pastored a really nice church. I'm sorry that happened to him. Or would we say this, like we should say, what a pity. That man wasn't even qualified to be in that pulpit. That's what we'd say. Family's a priority. And I meet too many men in the ministry that make the church their mistress. Oh, I got to be at church. I got to be at small group. I got to do this. I got to do that. I got to be around. Oh, I'm sure your kids have some important things, but I got to do stuff for Jesus. No, no, no, no. The thing you need to do for Jesus the most if you're married is love your wife. And if you have kids, then you love your kids as well.
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11: Family's a priority, and I meet too many men in the ministry that make the church their mistress. Oh, I got to be at church. I got to be at small group. I got to do this. I got to do that. I got to be around. Oh, I'm sure your kids have some important things, but I got to do stuff for Jesus. No. The thing you need to do for Jesus the most, if you're married, is love your wife. And if you have kids, then you love your kids as well. And they need to feel it palpably. It means that you love them and you sacrifice for them and you order your finances for them and you provide safety for them and hope for them and you model godliness for them. You guide them, you lead them, you protect them, you provide a blanket of covering for them. And you do all that so that you earn their respect. You don't demand it. You live it. Now I can tell you this, if I brought any of my kids up here or brought my wife up here or you were to ask them, is your daddy perfect? Is your husband perfect? They would say, no way. But if you ask him, does your dad really love Jesus? Does he try to grow in the word? Does he genuinely love you? Does he try to answer your questions about God? Is he there for the things that matter the most? Does he encourage you? Does he build you up? They would all tell you yes. Right? And if they don't tell you that, then I'm not doing my job. And oh, by the way, for those of you married men, I can always tell how good of a job you're doing, just like you can tell how good of a job I'm doing by looking at your wife's face. She's a billboard describing how much she agrees with your leadership. And then if you have the courage, you should ask your wives, how am I doing? Now, ladies, be gentle. What men are not asking for is a 35-page document, bullet-pointed and color-coded, that you've been saving for a long time. Like, here's a good place to start. We as men, because we're wired differently, oftentimes don't understand what we're supposed to do. We're really good if we have a plan, like, hey, do this or do this, but we're not always good on the emotional side of, I don't even understand what that means. Help me. So ladies, here's what I'm encouraging. If they ask you for something, think about the one or two things that they could work on that's applicable. Not, you never love me. I don't even know what that means. You should just know. Like, women, you're intuitive. So like, if you're stepping over dirty clothes and you ask your husband, do you see those clothes there? Here's what he's going to say. No. They never bothered me. I just intuitively stepped over them. So you have to explain to him, hey, listen, when you do that, that hurts my feelings and offends me. It'd mean a lot if you pick those up and put them in the laundry room for me. Okay, I can do that. That's something I can do. Right? Ladies, help your husbands. They really do want to love you. They really do want to preference you. They really do want to honor you. They just don't know how. I don't know how. Right? My marriage has been learning how to speak the language of a woman. I've told Kim many times. You know, I took Hebrew for 4 semesters. I took Greek for 6 semesters. I've taken the language of a woman for longer than that, and I still don't get it. Because the way you see things and the way you feel things and the way you emote things is just different than how we as guys communicate. So be patient with us. But it doesn't mean be silent. Help us. We want to honor you. We want to honor our families. We really do. But make family a priority. Make family a priority. If you're out 7 nights a week or you're out 6 nights a week doing the work of the Lord, you're not being a priority to your family. I do not apologize for putting my wife and my family first. I never will. That's what it means to honor God. Amen? You say, well, why is that so true? He tells us in verse 5, but if a man does not know how to manage his own household, how will he take care of the church of God? I mean, if you can't, I don't care if you got 10 kids, that's 12 of you in a home. If you can't do it with 12, how are you going to do it with the whole church? If you can't even get it right in your domain, how are you going to get it right with everybody? I mean, church is just one big dysfunctional family picnic, y'all. I mean, every single one of us is broken. Every single one of us has a past. Every single one of us has sin patterns. Every single one of us has selfishness. Every single one of us is trying to figure things out, just like in your own microcosm of your family. You can't get the family right. How are you going to come in and lead the whole church? If your family's messed up and you come lead the church, guess what you're going to mess up? You mess up the church. And there are way too many people in leadership positions in the church as men that can't even get their family right, and they need to go take care of their family first. Amen. It's a priority, according to the Word of God. Then he says this, the men who lead Christ's church must also be marked by maturity and development. Maturity and development. And not a new convert. What does that mean? It means if you got saved at Bandimere this year at Easter, probably not ready to put you in the pulpit yet. Probably not ready to put you as an overseer or an elder. Because just because you're a gifted man and just because you're a leader doesn't mean you have the spiritual qualifications yet to lead. It takes time. The Bible would say you're a babe in Christ. You're a newbie. You're just learning these things. And you need to grow in the character and knowledge of the Word. So that why? So he will not become conceited and fall into the condemnation incurred by the devil. Now, God hates all sin, but one of the sins he hates the most is pride. Conceit. And like I've said many times, and this is not original with me, pride is one of those insidious sins that you're the last person to know about. It's like bad breath. Everybody else knows long before you. Pride kills a church. Spiritually immature believers think that an overseer, a pastor, or an elder is a position that they hold. Spiritually mature believers recognize that's just something that God made me and that's who I am. And whether you take the position away or I serve in that position matters not, because this is who I am as a believer in Christ. That's what spiritual maturity looks like. Because if you think about being a pastor or an elder or an overseer as a position you attain and who you are and that it belongs to you and you hold it, pride is going to seep in. And you'll begin to think, I can never get replaced. Can I just tell you in just total consciousness, total belief, if God didn't want me to be the pastor of Brave Church, I still believe Brave Church would flourish because God would find another man who can preach and lead and put them in the pulpit and God can continue to do this without me. I wholeheartedly believe that. If you don't believe that, that's called pride. Pride is when you say, the church needs me. If you don't listen to my opinion, you're not really listening. That's pride. Spiritually immature believers always think they have a position so that they can boss other people around or have authority over a person. Jesus said just the opposite. He goes, that's how the Gentile leaders lead. They lord it over everybody, but not so with you. He says, if you want to be great, you must become a servant. If you want to be the greatest, you must become slave of all. Anybody who understands the authority of an overseer, pastor, elder, here's what they understand. That I've been given authority by Christ to serve his body under his lordship. And I am humbly bowing myself before him and doing it in his way, in his time. That's what it means. That's why there has to be spiritual maturity. And as I said earlier, it doesn't mean that there's an age limit. There's some countries in the world where there's been genocide and all sorts of things where the oldest Christians in the church are 35 years old. Okay? It doesn't mean there's somebody that's in their 30s that's not qualified to be an elder or brave. There very well may be. But really what you're looking for is you're looking for seasoned men. Men who have been around the block in their life. Men who have been seasoned in their walk because they see the world differently. They see it in a mature fashion. And why is this important? Because God hates pride. This is just one verse about it. In James chapter 4 and verse 6, he says, but God gives a greater grace. Therefore, it says, God is opposed to the proud, but gives grace to the humble. He's quoting Proverbs 3:34. Submit therefore to God, resist the devil, and he will flee from you. What's the problem with having a prideful person in leadership? Because God doesn't just hate the sin. What's God do? He opposes the person that's in that sin. You have a prideful pastor. Here's what you have. You have God opposing that pastor. You have prideful overseers. What do you have? You have God opposing those overseers. Do you want God opposing the work that he's trying to get done in the church? Answer? No. You want God to work through that. How does God work? God works through humility. God works through humbling ourselves before him. God doesn't work through us telling other people how gifted we are and what we need to do. Maturity and development versus immaturity. And then finally is this one. The men who lead Christ's church must be marked by civility towards outsiders. Civility towards outsiders. Notice what he says. And he must have a good reputation with those on the outside of the church so he will not fall into reproach and the snare of the devil. we saw in verse 6 the condemnation of the devil when God opposes those who are prideful. What's the snare of the devil? The snare of the devil is when God gets men to think that they're something special. The snare of the devil is when the devil gets men to think that, you know, God needs me. The snare of the devil is when they get tricked into all sorts of these other side sins. That's why they need to be civil towards outsiders. In other words, here's what it means. If we're trying to take the gospel to the world, those that are in leadership in the church should be known by those outside the church as good men. You shouldn't invite someone to your church and have them say, that guy's your pastor? That guy's a total jerk. I changed his oil this week and he treated me like garbage. You know what? I served that guy at a restaurant. He didn't tip at all and he treated me horribly. I'm never coming to your church. You should be known as an overseer, elder, pastor of people outside your church, of people that non-believers would even respect because of the way you treat them. Say, I disagree with his belief, but I tell you what, he treated me with kindness. He demonstrated love to me. That's what it looks like. Because if the leaders in the church are known as jerks, what is the church going to be known as? And what do people say about church more than anything else? I wouldn't go to church, just a bunch of hypocrites. Why? Because the people that they see put on the pedestal don't genuinely love the people outside the church. So these are all markers of what it looks like to lead for Christ. And why is this so important? Because there's not one of them that we can punt. There's not one. We've already talked about the first, but to say, well, I keep all of those things. I'm just not a good husband. I kind of flirt around a little bit. Other than that, I made all the other requirements. Or I'm good at everything. I'm just not that spiritually mature. I don't really want to do what Christ wants me to do. Or I keep them all. I'm just kind of a jerk to non-Christians because I hate them. I mean, which one of these can we get rid of? And friends, I'm here to tell you that the reason that more men don't rise up and say, I'll give my life to that, is because most men think the church is for sissified passive males to sit in the same seat for the next 30 years and nothing to ever change. That's not how Jesus Christ sees the church. Jesus Christ sees the church as a group of men who will rise up and take the gospel to the world, being willing to give their lives so that other people will hear about the gospel of Christ and be part about the greatest mission that's ever hit the planet, the gospel of Jesus Christ. And God's looking for a few good men to do that. Amen. I mean, I heard Tony Evans preach years ago, and he could do this in a way I'd never be able to do this, but he always said, if you got a messed up man and you put him in a family, guess what you got? You got a messed up family. And if you got a messed up man in a messed up family and he carts those kids and family to church, what do you got? You got a messed up church. And if you got a messed up man living in a messed up family, going to a messed up church and you try to reach the community, what do you got? You got a messed up community. And if you got a messed up man going into his messed up family, leading his messed up family to the messed up church, investing in the messed up community, what do you got? You got a messed up state. And if you've got a man that's messed up, messing up his family, who's going to his messed up church, who's messing up his community, who's messing up his state, what do you got? You got a messed up nation. And if you got a messed up man in a messed up family that's going to a messed up church, that's messing up the community, that's messing up the state, that's messing up the nation, guess what you got? You got a messed up world. So if you want to change the messed up world, what you got to do? You got to change the messed up man. And that's what Jesus Christ is in the business of doing. Amen? Men, no matter who you are, God can and will change you, but it doesn't come from your commitments. It comes through your repentance and confession, saying, Lord, make me the man you want me to be. And any man that will say, make me the man you want me to be, who will allow Jesus to touch him, will grow increasingly, not perfectly, but increasingly into the man God wants you to be. And we, with Christ's help, can and will change the world. Amen.
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2: In our own backyard, and it's incredible to be a part of watching him do that.
3: Lisa Steven is here with us today on Focus on the Family with Jim Daly to talk about the hope that teens and young adults have in their fear and uncertainty of unexpected pregnancy. She has a miraculous story, and thanks for joining us. I'm John Fuller.
4: John, I'm actually looking forward to this discussion. You know, Focus on the Family, we do take hits from time to time because we're discussing hard topics. Mm-hmm. But man, if we can't talk about hard things within the church, within the community of believers, where do you talk about them? In the world, and you get the world's impression and the world's influence. So today, the tough topic is teen pregnancy. It happens. And I think the testimony of our guest, along with how she has turned that pain into passion and what she does now to help teen moms, is incredible. Mm-hmm. And I'm looking forward to sharing that with everybody. And also how this is an example of what about me, Lord? I mean, stepping up from obscurity, you're just a person waking up every day, doing the day-to-day things, and then you make yourself available to the Lord. Mm-hmm. And he says, you don't even know what I'm going to do with you, but here we go.
3: Mm-hmm. Yeah, and Lisa Steven was a teen mom, and she's spent the past 25 years or so supporting women through Hope House, which is a residential facility for young moms here in Colorado. And she's turned her experiences and captured those in a book called A Place to Belong. The subtitle is The True Story of a Teen Mom, A Humbling Leadership Journey, and A House Called Hope.
4: Lisa, it is great to have you here. Welcome.
2: Thank you. I'm so excited to be here with you guys today.
4: You know, I want to start with something that was heart-wrenching as I read through the material, read the book, and you said that God, when you were a young child, you said, God didn't live at our house. Whew. As a parent, I mean, that brings me to tears just thinking, yeah, that my child would even feel that. Mm-hmm. But many of us kids, I grew up in a similar household. And yeah, I guess it gripped me because I thought to myself, that's something I could have said for myself, but I never put it in that context. Tell us what you meant by that and why you said that.
2: Yeah, thank you for asking. So, yes, I grew up in a household that was, I described it as often walking on eggshells. Everybody was just sort of waiting for a big fight to happen between my parents. My dad was an alcoholic and sort of worked sometimes and didn't work sometimes. And so there was just a lot of tension in our household, a lot of fights between my parents. And so it was very chaotic. But when we would go visit my grandma and she would take us to church, she went to this little Lutheran church in Colorado Springs, and she would take us to church, and everything was so orderly. Like, everything happened in an order in the service. It was so peaceful. And I thought, wow, God must live at my grandma's church. And I really wish God would come live at my house and make it peaceful and orderly and not chaotic. So I just, as a six-year-old kiddo, thought God only lived in certain places where there were peace and order.
4: You know, I think that's exactly why Jesus said, don't get in the way of kids coming to me. Because yeah, children have a way of feeling it, of expressing it, yeah, oftentimes with greater clarity than adults.
2: Yeah.
4: Like, the older we get, the more obscure it gets for us. But a child saying, yeah, God doesn't live at my house, it yeah, meant the presence of the Lord was not in your home.
2: Right.
4: That's a good definition, yes, of being far away from God, right?
2: Yep.
4: You are the teen mom. Let's get into that. Yeah. I appreciate that vulnerability. You know, I can remember being in high school, and I knew friends that were in that situation. Yeah. Both men and women. We're going to concentrate on the girls.
2: Yes.
4: Obviously, it takes two.
2: Right.
4: And we're not ignoring the boy or the man's role in this. We get that. But let's talk about that teen girl, which you were,
2: right,
4: who feels isolated, separated, desperate, maybe especially in your home, it created greater dysfunction now. I mean,
2: sure.
4: So describe the setting. How old were you? What, you know, yeah, what was happening in your life?
2: Well,

0: So my parents divorced when I was 13, which was a good thing. I was not that kid that wanted their parents to get back together because they needed to not be together. And so I lived primarily with my mom. We didn't see our dad a lot. And by the time I was sophomore, I think I was a sophomore in high school when I met John, my boyfriend and now husband for the almost last 40 years. Huh. We met cruising the mall. There was a mall in Westminster called Westminster Mall, and it was square. And all the kids would like drive around the mall in opposite circles. And if you liked someone, you'd wave at them and tell them to pull over. And so here I am in this giant sea green Buick with my friend Liz. We would beg her mom to let us borrow this car, and we were not cool, let me just say.
1: But being not cool was kind of cool.
0: Maybe. But a very cool car went by the other direction. My soon-to-be boyfriend had a 1974 Chevy Nova that was rust-colored and souped up and pushed up in the back, and it just roared, and it drove by, and we waved, and I'm, you know, elbowing my friend Liz and saying, if they stop, I get to talk to the driver, because she always got the cute boys.
1: And so you guys are making a deal.
0: Yeah, we're making a deal. So they pulled over, much to my surprise, and I met John, and he was kind and sweet, and we started dating, and he took me to meet his family, and his family home was so very different from mine. They ate dinner together as a family. His mom had a kidney disease and required dialysis, and she did dialysis at home. And his father would do the dialysis. He would, you know, put the needle in and start the machine, and they would sit together, and he cared for her.
2: Wow.
0: And she cared for her family so well and introduced me to the Lord in a different way than I had known the Lord before. And so just being in their home was like, this is what I want. This is what I think family is supposed to look
2: like. It's like your grandma's house.
0: It was like my grandma's house.
2: Interesting.
0: And so I joke to John that I married him for his family. But we, you know, a year, actually almost to the date, a year later after meeting one another, we're sitting in that same Chevy Nova outside of a clinic, having just gotten the test results that we were pregnant. We were 17 years old. And John's response, to his credit, was to turn to look at me in the seat of the car and say, well, what are you doing 2 weeks from Friday? And that was my marriage proposal.
2: Yeah.
0: And so we, you know, of course, had to then go home and tell our parents that we were pregnant, and I wasn't too worried about telling mine.
2: Yeah, I want to get into that because we've had people on the program talk about that experience, both from a parent's side and the teen girl's side.
0: Right.
2: I mean, how did that go when you went and told your mom, and then you must have had a separate discussion with your dad?
0: Yep, exactly. Separate conversations. I think primarily with my parents, I didn't have much of a relationship with either one of them by that point. I did a lot of caring for my younger siblings and lived pretty independently from them. My mom worked all the time because my dad didn't pay child support. Not that I wanted to tell her this, but she wasn't terribly, I don't know if I would say interested, but she wasn't terribly interested. And so really the big deal was telling his parents because I did not want them to be disappointed in me. I respected them and looked up to them, and I didn't want them to be disappointed in John. So telling them was much harder. And my soon-to-be husband, in his infinite 17-year-old wisdom, decided that we should tell them while my mother-in-law, future mother-in-law, was doing dialysis. So we're standing there in the basement of their home watching a movie, and she's doing dialysis, and her blood's going through a machine next to her. I'm like, can this kill her if we tell her this news? I will say that their reaction was probably the single greatest act of parenting that I had experienced to date. They could have been, and maybe were, but they didn't express it to us, angry or shouting or super sad, super disappointed. I'm sure later there were probably tears and conversation. It's not something any parent really wants for their child, but their response was to say, all right, let's sit down and have a conversation about this. Let's talk about what marriage looks like, and not in a judgmental way, like shotgun marriage, like you two have to go get married.
2: But
0: supportive.
2: Yeah.
0: Like,
2: wow.
0: They'd been married for many, many years at that point, and just imparted some wisdom on what this is going to look like.
2: You know, in the book, you talk about situational poverty and generational poverty, the distinction between those two. Tell us what you mean by that.
0: Yeah, so I did not know until we started Hope House that there was such a thing as situational or generational poverty. And so I kind of learned along the way in our journey of opening a nonprofit. So situational poverty, essentially, we were a middle-class family with middle-class background, even though my dad had a situation, alcoholism, that caused us to be in poverty a lot of the times. What I mean by middle-class values, we still valued education. We value saving money. We value getting an education and completing further education and having a career, eventually owning a home, and at some point in your life, retiring. When you grow up in generational poverty, which is about 95% of the moms we work with, their value system is different than that. They've never experienced family members typically not even graduating from high school, certainly not graduating from college. They've often experienced domestic violence and abuse in their homes. Almost all of our moms have experienced some form of abuse, whether that's physical abuse or emotional abuse or sexual abuse. Unfortunately, their homes are, like mine, highly chaotic, but it's a given that highly chaotic is the norm. Mm-hmm. And it's been the norm for generations, where in my family, we knew it was not the norm. Our grandparents hadn't lived that way. One of the primary things we do at Hope House is model for our mamas what it looks like to live a healthy, stable life in connection with God. They've never experienced that. It's really hard to do something you've never seen done. Small example, if you've never been read to as a child and you have no idea that reading to your children will help them to prepare for school, you just don't read to them. And as soon as we let them know that reading to their children helps them, they're like, where do I get books? Because they've never been inside of a library. Wow. They don't even know how to get books.
2: Yeah. Your mother-in-law also got you engaged with MOPS, which is a wonderful organization. Mm-hmm. Mothers of Preschoolers. They've been on the broadcast many times. And they're right here in Colorado as well.
0: Yep. Yep.
2: But describe that MOPS connection. And then Teen MOPS. I didn't even know that existed.
0: Yes. So my mother-in-law was in the very first group that was the first MOPS group ever. They were called the Fenton Street Gang. They all lived on Fenton Street in Wheat Ridge, and they started meeting at a little Baptist church there in Wheat Ridge and on six or eight little Sunday school chairs. And it was revolutionary to have their children in MOPS or childcare learning about Jesus while they got to finish a whole entire adult sentence. And needless to say, MOPS, or now MomCo, went viral. They're all over the world now, as you know.
2: Yeah.
0: And so I, however, when my mother, as a teenage mom, my husband and I had gotten married. I didn't have I had no friends. I was very isolated. I was home with my baby. My husband was working. My mother-in-law said, you need to go to MOPS. And the last thing I wanted to do was walk into a room full of women who all did it right. They got married before they got pregnant.
2: So a little shame.
0: Yes. Yeah. Oh, the one thing that does not change throughout the years in terms of teen pregnancy is there is always, 100% of the time, shame just attached to being a teen mom. 100%
2: that it happened
0: of the time.
2: That way.
0: That it happened that way. It's everything from you walk into the grocery store with a baby on your hip and people are kind of looking at you funny, like, are you the babysitter or is that your baby?
2: Right.
0: All the way to being in a doctor's office and being truly shamed or treated very poorly or having a call made to social services when one is not warranted. Lots of really hard stories of judgment and shame that teen moms face. Mm-hmm. And I was pretty sure if I walked into a room full of women who all got married and did it the right way in my mind, that would be what I would experience. But I was no way going to say no to my mother-in-law, who was my greatest influence in my life and still is. And so I went to MOPS, and those women just welcomed me with open arms and treated me like I was any other mom and treated my son like he was worthy, and they valued him and they valued me, and it was a wonderful experience. And within about a year and a half, they asked if I wanted to help with volunteering with the MOPS, which is was what they called the children's ministry in those days.
2: The MOPS.
0: MOPS. And I was stunned. I was like, maybe they want to check my driver's license. I was maybe 20 at that point. I'm like, you want me to be in a leadership role? I don't even know what that means. And had never been in a meeting, had never seen an agenda. You know, I didn't have any clue what leadership meant. And they gave me an opportunity that really led to where we are today.
3: Mm. Our guest today on Focus on the Family with Jim Daly is Lisa Steven. And we're really enjoying the conversation with her about her story. And that's captured in the book, A Place to Belong, The True Story of a Teen Mom, A Humbling Leadership Journey, and A House Called Hope. get a copy of the book from us here. The link is at focusonthefamily.com/broadcast.
2: Lisa, Hope House, to dig a little deeper there, I mean, it had a very difficult start.
0: Yeah.
2: You mentioned the book, someone named Tracy.
0: Yeah.
2: So tell us that story and then the origin of Hope House.
0: Yeah. So my involvement in MOPS, my experience in MOPS led to me being a part of Teen MOPS, which at the time was groups that MOPS had started for teenage mothers. We started the very, I think it was the second Teen MOPS group at Arvada Covenant Church. And one of the young ladies who attended that group, Tracy, was just so dear. She had twin 1-year-old girls when she joined our MOPS group, and she came to a Bible study that we did on the off weeks. She ended up accepting Christ. Sadly, about a year into her time with us, she was killed by her boyfriend. Mm. She had tried to separate from him, and it did not go well. And he beat her to death, frankly, and it was a terrible thing for all of us, of course, her family, but. Honestly, she just had nowhere to go. I mean, she had no relief, and there were no resources for a young teen parent who already had children. So at that point in time in 1997-ish, we had several maternity homes in the Denver metro area where you could go if you were pregnant and trying to make a birth decision, but there was no home where you could go if you were a teenager with a child. Mm. And all of the transitional housing and shelters were for 18 years old and up, oftentimes 21 years old and up. So if you were 16, 17 years old and had a child, there was literally no resource for you. And so many of our teen moms in the teen MOPS group were coming to us asking us for, hey, can I stay at your house? And one of our leadership members tried that. It was not a great idea. Teen moms are absolutely amazing, but they come with a lot of not amazing folks in their life that are around them. And it wasn't a great idea for one of them to move into one of our private homes. It didn't go well. And we just started looking for what's out there, what is available to these girls. And when we found that nothing was, someone in that leadership group had the idea, it wasn't me, that said, hey, we should open a home for teen moms. And I was like, well, that sounds super exciting, and I really wanted to be a part of it. I also had plans for my life. We'd had two more children. Now my husband and I have been married for a number of years, have three kids. My kids are finally all in elementary school. I'm planning to go to college and, you know, get a degree. I thought I maybe wanted to be a teacher. And saying yes to God, being a part of this thing that He was calling into being, was exhilarating and terrifying all at the same time. It meant setting aside my own plans for my life, and I knew that. And it meant jumping into something that I had no experience doing. I've still today never been to college, don't know how to type with three fingers. I have no business degree or business background, no social work background, but I was willing to say yes to God. And I think that's part of the point of the book, is what can happen. And what you said in our introduction, like, what can happen when you are willing to say yes to something that's too big for you, and then God gets to do it, and you get to go along and be a part of the adventure. It's pretty incredible.
2: And then with Hope House, you know, the idea that it all goes well, but it doesn't. And you have opportunities where God will show up to deliver a miracle.
0: So much.
2: Describe some of those things that you knew you were right where you needed to be because God showed up.
0: Yeah, so much. I often will look back, and because now we're in a different financial position than we were in for the many years that we were building Hope House. But when we first started Hope House, it was just a group of people who had a heart and a passion and not a background in doing this type of work. And we were offered the opportunity to move into a home that was at 69th and Sheridan. And the folks who owned the home were going to develop housing, their townhomes. They offered to give us the house with the provision that we pick it up and move it off their property so they could develop the property.
2: Oh.
0: Subsequently, a church, literally four blocks down and one block over, donated land for us to put the house on. So I marched down to the city with my program director at the time and go to the city planning office and ask them, how does one go about subdividing a piece of land from this church who's very generously going to donate this piece of property? And they just laughed at us and said, this is not going to happen. The folks who are doing their development have 2 months until they start digging. It's going to take you a whole year to rezone that property. And I just stood there and argued with God and said, really, God, you'd give us a house and land, but we can't put it together. And my sweet program director just says, can you just check what the zoning is? And we needed an RL zoning. So the planner rolls her eyes, goes back to this file cabinet in the back, pulls out this huge plat map, and right down in the corner was a big green stamp, RL. Well, it turns out that that church, 25 years prior, had zoned just that one little portion of their land for a maternity home and then never put ministry on that land. So long before I was ever a teenage mom, God knew what he was going to do in my life. He knew what he was going to do with that land. He moved through a group of people at a church who, many of whom were had passed on by that point.
2: It's well, they a fairly did elderly ministry church. With that land, didn't they? In the end,
0: boy, they did. They sure did.
2: Thank the Lord they zoned it that way. That's Thank crazy. The Lord.
0: It was a miracle that still gives me goosebumps. And one of the reasons that I felt like we needed to write the book was people need to know that God still does miracles, not just across the ocean or back in the Bible. Like, he does miracles today in our own backyard. And it's incredible to be a part of watching him do that. And that house, literally from the basement to the roof, once it was moved, was completed all through donation. Yeah. I didn't even know what a capital campaign was at that point. Yeah. So
2: it's so sweet. It's so innocent the way you approach it. You were helping maybe dozens of girls at the time, but now you're helping 250 women a year.
0: Yeah, 280.
2: 280?
0: Yeah, it's crazy. And about 340 kids this year.
3: Wow. And you have literally so many stories. I mean, you've captured so many in the book, but one or two stories that come to mind, Lisa, about what God has done through Hope House in the lives of the people you serve.
0: Oh, gosh. I just got off the phone with Alondra yesterday, one of our mamas who is an alumni. She's now in her early 30s and is moving to North Carolina. She came to us completely, truly homeless when she was 17 years old with a one-year-old little boy and moved into our residential program. She had a big dream of being a nurse, which is a stretch when you're a single teenage mom, and going to nursing school is very difficult. She lived in the residential program for about a year. She came to know Christ while she was in the program, joined a church, earned her GED through Hope House, and we were able to help her move on to college. And it took about 6 years, but I got to sit in the auditorium as it was the pinning ceremony where nurses get pinned, and she had her then, at that point, 8-year-old son come across the stage to pin her nursing pin on her. And I talk about in the book how no single biological family member was there present at that ceremony, but an entire row full of Hope House family was there jumping up and down and cheering and shouting for her when she got pinned. And I often say, what I hope that people can hear is that when you're so brave to say yes to God, and then you get to experience what he does through that, it's incredible to see the fruits. And to get to watch Alondra walk through across that stage, it was a celebration for her, and it was a celebration for me. It was a miracle.
2: You know, we talk a lot about grace in the church and the Lord's love, and we use words like unconditional love. Sometimes we don't see it in terms of how we, his creation, express it, because it's hard to do. And I think in this place of teen pregnancy, right from the parents, through the friends, through the churches even, that struggle to express God's love for those people in trouble. What's the last word from you about that experience, which you had as a 17-year-old? What can we learn from all of that and what you do day to day at Hope House to make sure these women, and in some cases, the boys or men that are part of it, feel the love of Christ, even though they're in a disaster?
0: Well, if you ever have the absolute pleasure of meeting a teenage mom, the best way to connect with her right off the bat is just ask her little one's name and then tell her how cute that name is, and she will open up and start to respond to you. I often say there out there somewhere is a new teenage mom curled up with a baby in a place where she doesn't feel safe and she doesn't know how to get out of the situation she's in. And right there next to her is God whispering in her ear, just hold on, I'm sending my people. And we are his people. And if we say yes and we go, great miracles can happen. And she can be changed and saved, and so can our little one.
2: I mean, that's the story. That's where the Lord moves and works and redeems and saves a life from disaster, right?
0: Yeah.
2: Which all of us could have been in that space of disaster. And your story's powerful, Lisa. Thank you for coming and sharing it with us and all the listeners and the viewers. It's really quite a story. Let me turn to the listeners, because we know there are women listening and they're saying, that's me. Mm-hmm. That was my situation. And I hope you know Focus on the Family is here for you. We do have those caring Christian counselors available to hear your story, pray with you, and provide additional resources to help you heal and connect to resources, hopefully near you. We received a letter from a woman named Kimberly who was kicked out of her house as a pregnant teen mm-hmm. because she refused to get an abortion. Think of that. And I know a lot of girls face that pressure. And as she was attending college classes, Focus on the Family came on the radio. And she wrote this, quote, "Well, lo and behold, Focus on the Family was on. I cried. I cried because I knew God had answered my prayer. He was telling me that I could raise a godly child. And here's how it's done. I was hooked. I even scheduled my classes so I could listen to Focus on the Family every day. That was in 1986. Over the next years, I would be encouraged by the broadcast, books, resources. Thank you for being hope to a single 18-year-old mother. My daughter is now a beautiful young woman who loves the Lord. Praise God." That is your story.
0: Praise God.
2: And
0: absolutely.
2: That's an amazing story. And it reflects what ministries like Hope House and Focus on the Family are attempting to do every day. 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
6: With SRN News, I'm Bob Agnew in Washington. President Trump says Darlene Graham, that's a sister of the late Lindsey Graham, has his support to run for a full term to replace her brother in the U.S. Senate. Graham is currently serving the remainder of her late brother Lindsey Graham's Senate term, but she's weighing a possible run for a full term when the midterms come up this year. She would be voted in if that's going to happen, and then the current term that she is actually sitting in for, the former senator, would come to an end in January. China says today it has never interfered in U.S. elections and has no interest in doing so. It's urging Washington to stop making what it calls groundless accusations after President Trump accused Beijing of meddling in the 2020 election, a charge he made last night as he addressed the nation. A lot of wildfires burning in Minnesota and Canada, sending smoke down to the lower 48. Doctors and some studies indicate that smoke can harm pregnant women, increasing the risk of premature babies.
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8: Warm nights and hot days carry on here across the Denver metro area in the general region through the upcoming weekend, and outside of heat, especially during the midday hours for Rockies games this weekend. We'll be looking at some great weather for Rockies game, great weather for outdoor conditions otherwise as well, except for the heat. Daytime highs, 90s to near 100 degrees. Overnight lows tonight and the next few nights, right about 70 degrees. We finally start to see shower and thunderstorm activity move east of the Continental Divide as we head into Tuesday and Wednesday of next week. I'm meteorologist Mark Huer.
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0: There are inner secret chambers within our being. We called it our heart, where the Lord speaks to us, if you will. He prompts us, inner promptings. He urges, he moves, he convicts, he directs, he stops, he guards, he guides.
1: You've felt it, that quiet nudge in the middle of a noisy day. That inner whisper that says, wait, or go, or not this one. You couldn't quite explain it, so you called it a hunch. But what if it was something far more significant than that? Today on Insight for Living, Chuck Swindoll invites us to slow down long enough to hear what God may already be telling us. In a world that never stops accelerating, where stillness feels almost countercultural, this is your invitation to understand those unidentified inner promptings.
0: Two sections of scripture will be our reading this morning. First, from Genesis 1, I'll read a couple of verses from that first chapter, and then locate Psalm number 139. Psalm 139. Following the reading in Genesis 1, I want to read a few verses out of that 139th Psalm. First, Genesis 1, beginning at verse 26, and then Psalm 139. Then God said, let us make man in our image, according to our likeness, and let them rule over the fish of the sea, and over the birds of the sky, and over the cattle, and over all the earth, and over every creeping thing that creeps on the earth. God created man in his own image. In the image of God, he created him. Male and female, he created them. And then Psalm 139, beginning at the first verse. Notice it is a prayer. O Lord, you have searched me and known me. You know when I sit down and when I rise up. You understand my thought from afar. You scrutinize my path and my lying down and are intimately acquainted with all my ways, even before there is a word on my tongue. Behold, O Lord, you know it all. Verse 13. For you formed my inward parts. You wove me in my mother's womb. I will give thanks to you, for I am fearfully and wonderfully made. Wonderful are your works, and my soul knows it very well.
1: 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Chuck titled today's message, Those Unidentified Inner Promptings.
0: There are times we just don't know how to describe what's going on inside. We have struggles that occur, and because we are not able to get our minds around them, we're at a loss to know the solution. And so we wrestle, and we wonder through this uneasiness how we're going to get through this, how we're going to make this decision. On the one hand, it looks good this way, but on the other hand, it seems wrong. And then something happens. Something occurs in the unseen realm, down deep in our spirit, that changes us. And we feel, this is right. And we go there. Or we are assured, this is wrong, and we don't. Amazingly, we look back on those times and feel so grateful that at the time of decision, that right decision was made. There are other occasions when we can't quite see what the scripture is teaching. We're working on a verse or a section of the scriptures, and we can't, again, get to an understanding of what that's about. And so we pray and we wait and we check other verses, and we fall back on what we have been taught, and we go to books that we have, or we talk to people we respect, and nothing seems to break through. But then over a relatively brief period of time, the light dawns, and you see as you've never seen before. It comes to light. It's one of those aha moments. We call that insight. Why is it we don't realize that was the Spirit's working in an inner prompting, in a realization of revelation or illumination as we see truth like we've not seen it before, and the mystery leaves and clarity replaces it? The first thing I described we could call intuition. We just felt like we should do that, or we should not do that. This, which I've just described, we call insight. We get an insight into some truth that we had been wrestling with over a period of time. Can't tell you the times both of those experiences have happened to me. I want to talk about this today, and in doing so, I have to tell you, I have never heard it addressed publicly. I've never heard anyone talk about UIPs. Well, I've heard a lot about UFOs. And in fact, let me just say this as a sidebar. I once checked into a hotel, didn't know it at the time, but a convention of UFO people were there. If you ever find out that that has happened, don't check into that hotel, trust me. Every elevator ride, everybody in the restaurant, everybody waiting for a taxi, every long line to whatever was filled with people who saw things in the night that for the life of me, I could not see. Right next to my room was a couple that was, I guess, the ringleaders of the group. So they had people in all the evening and sometime into the wee hours of the morning looking out their window that sometime opened the door to step on the ledge and, oh, look at that, look at that. I mean, one night it was about 2:15, I had to get up. I mean, if it was that obvious, I had to see it. And I stood there and I looked and I thought, that's it. But it was the reflection from the hall light under my door on my window. So I didn't see it. If it's there, I've never seen it. We're not talking about UFOs. We're talking about UIPs. Those unidentified inner promptings, those hunches, those uneasy moments that say, don't go there, or there's danger lurking, or there's harm. Or the other side, and it's so great when this occurs, this is where you ought to go. Now, having said all of that, why is it we never give the Spirit of God credit for such things? I know I'm talking about outside our five senses, so this is extrasensory stuff. And so it's subjective. That makes it difficult to address, which may explain why I've never heard a message on it. But it seems to me, thinking about the work of the Holy Spirit, we have an incomplete series without addressing those unidentified inner promptings. And unless I miss my guess, some of you have them right now. You are on the verge of a decision and you don't know what you ought to do. You prayed, you've checked the scriptures, you've sought the counsel. And remarkably, in God's time, there'll be a breakthrough and you'll know what you ought to do. How does that happen? Why does that happen? My Bible is open to chapter 1 of Genesis, and in this chapter we have, of course, the story of creation. And the climax of the creative week is, of course, the creation of humanity. He creates Adam, he creates Eve, and up until now, The planets are in place, the sun to rule the day and the moon to rule the night, and the seas are there and land is there and plants are there and shrubbery is there and trees are there in full life and full bloom. But now there is brought on the scene humanity, and there is something altogether distinct about the creation of the man and the woman. And you'll read of it in these two verses, 26 and 27. Then God said, let us make man in our image, according to our likeness. I've got both of those phrases underscored in my Bible. The plants were not made in his image. The animals were not made in his image. The stellar spaces did not bear his likeness. But the man and the woman did and do. See the next verse? God created man in his own image. In the image of God, he created him, male and female. He created them. Three times he mentions image, once he mentions likeness. There's something to this. Anyone who does a study of the creation has to pause here and let some of the wonder in. What is this image? Well, it is interesting when you go to chapter 5 that the image changes. Genesis chapter 5. By the way, when we move from chapter 1 to chapter 5, we have to understand that between the two, sin has occurred. Sin has invaded and polluted the human race. Adam and Eve no longer in innocence. They are now sinners, and they are now distant from God and hiding from him and all that followed that. But now their family comes along, and notice the difference in the likeness, in the image. Verse 1, this is the book of generations of Adam. In the day when God created man, he made him in the likeness of God. We just saw that. Read on. He created them, male and female. He blessed them and named them man in the day when they were created. Watch closely. When Adam had lived 130 years, he became the father of a son in his own likeness, according to his, Adam's, image, named him Seth. Something has changed regarding this image. Adam made in the likeness of God, and Adam and Eve in the likeness and image of God. Now they have a son named Seth who comes in the likeness of themselves. Before I tell you the change, let me explain what the image may include. Though I realize in doing so it's a little presumptuous. Theologians write volumes on this. So there's all kind of controversy over what it would include or exclude. I want to suggest there is a capacity in humans not found in animals. There is an ability for God to communicate with his own people in a way that he does not communicate with animals. Animals have instinct. We have image. Think about it. There are inner secret chambers within our being. We call it our heart, where the Lord speaks to us, if you will. He prompts us, inner promptings. He urges, he moves, he convicts, he directs, he stops, he guards, he guides. That's why I think Solomon writes, guard your heart, for out of it are all the issues of life. Watch over that spirit of yours. When God made us, he gave us body, but along with that, the immaterial soul and spirit. Animals do not have a spirit. There is no connection between God communicating with animals except by way of instinct, in the natural order of things. But humans, it's different. Now we see when Adam and Eve have a child, it's in their likeness. He is in their image. One theologian writes this: sin damaged the created ideal, but that damage must not have been complete. For this reason, one may say that the image of God has been defaced, but not erased. It has been tarnished, but not destroyed. What are we saying? Only this. when Adam was originally created, he was created to have that sense of community and connection and communication with the one who made him. That broke down, wasn't erased, it was effaced. Wasn't destroyed, it was damaged. And the same is true with us today. We live with a defaced and damaged image. Nevertheless, unlike animals, we are able to connect with our God in the inner person like our pets never can and never will. I know you think your pet's different, but just accept it by faith. Just take it. Oh, the stories I hear about pets. That's another subject. Psalm 139. Turn to Psalm 139. David is all caught up in the magnificent hand of God in his life. I love the way he writes this psalm. It's fast becoming my favorite. You have searched me and known me. You know when I sit down. You know when I rise up. You understand my thought from afar, meaning long before I have the thought, you already know it's there. You understand it. You scrutinize my path. That's a wonderful translation of the Hebrew verb. You scrutinize my path and my lying down. You are intimately acquainted with all my ways. When our kids were little, we bought them an ant farm. Ever seen an ant farm? Little plastic sheets on each side, and inside is sand. And then you dump all the ants inside, and you get to watch them as they move, because they're doing that normally in the ground. All you see is a mound and little creatures that bite you on the feet. But in this ant farm, you're able to watch them as they're making their paths and their move. That's the thought that comes to my mind. The Lord sees us just that clearly, in fact, more clearly. He not only sees our paths, he knows our motives. He knows our words before we say them. He knows our thoughts before we think them. And he's intimately acquainted with all of our ways. This is our Creator. Now go to verse 13 and you will move from that general fact into the womb of the expectant mother. Watch how the probe of God's Spirit drives us to the very life of the embryo, the fetus. David writes, you formed my inward parts. You wove me in my mother's womb. Very colorful Hebrew wording for putting together, as if putting a piece of tapestry together. All the intricacies of personality, all of the things that make each individual unique, God watches over and cares about and carries out. And then we read, I will give thanks to you, for I am fearfully and wonderfully made. Wonderful are your works, and my soul knows it very well. One of the old Hebrew scholars writes this about that statement, fearfully and wonderfully made. Reflecting upon the marvels of the human body, even with his elementary anatomical knowledge, the inspired psalmist is in awe and wonder. As I analyze my makeup, as I realize how you put me together, there is a wonder, there is a fearful realization that I'm different. A better word is distinct. I want to suggest the statement includes secret inner chambers within the capacity of humanity. Hidden capacities within the spirit of human beings, such as the intricate inner systems providing for the reception and the understanding of divine information. All of this is foreign to the natural world, but to people like us, there is an ability to perceive spiritual things so that we can detect the hand of God. I realize as I address this, I'm in a realm that's, first of all, outside my expertise. For some of you, you would think it's in the realm of the paranormal. It could be called that. It certainly is in the extrasensory realm, but you cannot deny it. Occasionally, we have a premonition. Sometimes the premonition is wrong. Other occasions, we were right. We have an uneasy feeling about going into partnership with an individual in business, let's say. The person may be a Christian, but there's something that isn't right in that linkage. And we're held back from it and look back on it later and say, so grateful I did not go there. We fall in love and the individual meets so many of the things we're looking for in our marriage. And we anticipate possible marriage. And then those inner promptings begin to change. And we're moved in another direction. And even though the other person isn't, we feel the need to break off the relationship. It's an inner prompting that comes from this fearful and wonderful system of guidance. I love the way Eugene Peterson writes about it. Listen carefully. Our lives, that is our experience, what we need and want and feel, are important in forming the Christian life in us. Our lives are, after all, the stuff that is being formed. But they are not the text for directing the formation itself. Spirituality means, among other things, going against the cultural stream in which we are incessantly trivialized to the menial status of producers and performers, constantly depersonalized behind the labels of our degrees or our salaries. But there is far more to us than our usefulness and our reputation, where we've been or who we know. There is the unique, irreproducible, eternal image of God, me. He's right. Romans 8:16 says that God's Spirit testifies to my spirit, our spirit, that we are the children of God. Somehow, there is a connection in that inner prompting that assures me I belong to the Lord. Now, some of you still have a little bewildered look. I understand. This is not an easy thing to talk about, but I think it's an important thing to address. I believe that, truth be told, we, as a result of not linking these promptings to the work of the Spirit, we devalue His presence at work within us. We have God the Father who has planned our salvation. We have God the Son who has implemented our salvation by dying in our place on a cross, giving His blood to cleanse us from sin. And then we're left with the Holy Spirit for what? To link up with the Godhead, to live our lives before our God in an intimate manner. It's the image of God in me, in you, that makes that happen.
1: Maybe you've had some quiet inner nudges that you've been dismissing as coincidence or intuition. Well, Chuck Swindoll says it's time for us to reconsider. Because when we discount those unidentified inner promptings, we're not just second-guessing ourselves, we're underestimating the Holy Spirit. This is Insight for Living. On Monday, Chuck Swindoll will open the Bible to show us exactly what that looks like in the lives of real people who respond to what he calls those unidentified inner promptings. And a reminder that we offer a wide variety of helpful resources so you can dig deeper into this 12-part teaching series on your own. 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
3: Have you ever heard of the Underground Railroad?
4: Yes. What does that have to do with Wits End?
3: Because your tunnel may have been a hiding place for runaway slaves before the Civil War. It's the story of the Ross family. Henry, his wife Caroline, and William, their 17-year-old son.
5: You're being sold.
6: No.
7: I'm not going.
6: Lisa, no.
8: Don't split up our family.
9: Caroline, get on some warm. We're heading off.
10: They've enacted a new law. Anybody helping slaves can get arrested. You're going to Canada.
7: How are we going to get there?
6: Yeah.
10: It's called the Underground Railroad.
6: But what about our son? He was meeting us here.
10: You've just got to hope he makes it, too.
7: I got to go to Cabin Creek, see my folks.
11: You might as well head to Canada. I have a map for you. I wrote it out on leather because it's durable. This will lead you all the way to Canada.
6: This here is a fake wall. Get inside.
5: I got permission from the sheriff of this town to search your house. Take her outside.
6: Get your hands off me!
12: They just up and took her. We gotta get going now.
13: We got a problem with that, though.
12: What?
13: We don't know where to go next.
3: They wandered around for days, heading north, but not trusting anyone for directions or to give them a place to sleep. But as the wind got colder and the snow piled up around their feet, they knew that they would have to take a chance and knock on a stranger's door.
13: Come on, Caroline. There's a house up here. It's next to a church. Just a little further now.
12: I can't do it.
13: Come on now. Stay with me. Stand up, Caroline.
12: Okay.
13: All right. I'm gonna carry you then. Stay with me now. Don't let go, Caroline. We're here. We're gonna be fine. Hello in the house.
14: Oh, my. Come inside. How long have you been traveling?
13: A few days.
14: Bring her over by the fire.
13: Think she's gonna be okay?
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3: Henry stayed with Caroline for 2 days. He didn't know it at first, but he had stopped at the rectory of a church, the place where the minister lived. The man who helped him was Andrew, the minister. Henry went to the church itself and prayed as hard as he could that Caroline would soon rise from her bed and be ready to move on. She was powerless, barely able to speak. Reverend Andrew called a doctor to see what he could do.
13: She's gonna be okay. I know it. She's been through worse than this.
14: Just keep praying, Henry. Oh, doctor, how is she?
16: Well, Reverend, she has a very high fever. I'm afraid it looks like pneumonia.
13: What's that? Is it bad?
16: It's very dangerous.
13: Dangerous? What do you mean dangerous? Tell me the truth.
14: Henry, is there anything that can be done?
16: Well, we need to keep her as cool as possible and bring that fever down. Cold cloths on the forehead, that type of thing. I've got an herb mixture I could give her, and it seems to work sometimes.
13: You gonna give it to her now?
16: No, not yet. I'll need to get some and bring it back, but in the meantime, just stay close to her.
14: Thank you, Doctor.
16: You're welcome. And I'll be back as soon as I can with those herbs.
14: Are you okay, Henry?
13: I think I just want to be alone with her.
3: Henry stayed by Caroline's side every second. She was awake and alert, but the fever continued to rise. Little by little, the life was drained out of her.
12: Henry, could you get me some more water?
13: Right here. It's right beside you.
12: Oh, thank you.
13: Let me tell you about what I planned.
12: Uh-huh.
13: When we get to Canada,

0: I'm gonna build you a nice house. We have a yard and a garden. You can plant beans and tomatoes and...
1: Go on. Henry. Go on.
0: I don't want to do it alone. You gotta get well.
1: I don't have the strength, Henry.
0: Oh, Caroline, don't even talk that way.
1: It's okay. I'm not scared.
0: I am. I want you to come home, Caroline.
1: Oh, I'm going home. It ain't Canada, and it ain't in Tennessee. It's with Jesus. Go on ahead. Henry, go on to Canada and build you a house. Oh. Have yourself a garden and save a room for William when he gets there. Uh-huh. And Henry, make sure he marry a nice girl, not some crabby old woman like me. Uh-huh. Tell him I'm up there keeping an eye on him. And every time you wake up in the morning, from now till the day you die, I want you to remember how very much I love you.
0: Oh, Caroline.
1: Do me a favor.
0: Yes.
1: Tell me some more about the garden. You're gonna have flowers?
0: Oh, yeah. Lots of flowers.
1: Uh-huh.
0: Some tulips and petunias.
1: Uh-huh. Oh, nice.
0: And a big old magnolia tree, if they grow them up there.
2: That very same night, Caroline died. Reverend Andrew and Henry buried her the next day. Henry put her in the dress that he got her in Cabin Creek. They both said a prayer, sung a hymn, and went back into the church. Henry knew as soon as it was over that he had to move on. He got his things together and started on for Canada alone. Later that night, Reverend Andrew was paid a visit by an unwanted visitor.
3: Hello?
4: Reverend, my name's Nathan. I have a couple questions for you.
3: Okay, go ahead.
4: I'm looking for some runaway slaves. You wouldn't happen to have seen any, would you?
3: Slaves? No. Only men who are free.
4: Uh-huh. And how do you explain the fresh grave in the back? The one with the cross saying, Caroline? You know, I happen to be looking for a couple of slaves. One named Caroline.
3: Well, sir, even if I had them in here, which I don't, I wouldn't let you in anyway. Frankly, I find what you're doing despicable.
4: What, retrieving my property?
3: They are not property. They are... people, not horses or plows or bags of cotton. People.
4: Well, thanks for the sermon.
3: How you can do this is beyond my imagination.
4: Reverend, I don't really care for what you're doing either. You're helping fugitives from the law, and you're going to jail for it.
3: I'd rather be locked in jail with a conscience than be free without one.
4: I guess you've never been in jail before. I'll be seeing you.
3: Are you sure you don't want to come in and search the place?
4: No, Reverend, if you say there ain't nobody in there, I believe you. Which means he's already left, and you'll be wanting to stall me so I can't catch him. Thanks for your help.
3: Oh, Lord. Help Henry right now. Quicken his steps, Father.
0: Oh, dear Lord, help me. Give me strength, Lord.
5: He is.
0: Oh, no.
5: He's running. Cut him off, John.
6: Eric.
0: Ah! Oh, God, help me.
4: Well, Henry, good to see you again. Tie him up. We got a long trip back to Tennessee.
2: By now, William was slowly making his way northwest. Running alone was much different than running with someone. There was no one to urge him on when the snow got deep and he felt he couldn't walk another step. And worse than that, it was very doubtful that his family would even be there at the end of the journey. On this night, he was told by his last contact to head east around the next town, Look for the church steeple and a patch of woods. There he'd find a tunnel that led into the church rectory.
3: Come on in, son. Glad you found the tunnel. It's the safest way. I've built one that goes over to the basement of the church, too. Ooh, are you hurt?
6: All I got's a scratch on my arm. Got caught in some thorns.
3: Fairly deep. I've got some salve I can put on it. I'm Reverend Andrew. Welcome to my humble home. Well, the basement of it anyway. What's your name?
6: William.
3: Okay, William, I have a room for you and...
6: What is it? Why are you looking at me so strange?
3: You're William?
6: Yes, sir.
3: Are your parents heading north, too?
6: Not sure. Haven't seen them in a long time.
3: Is your father's name Henry?
6: Yeah.
3: Your mother's name is Caroline?
6: Yeah, how'd you know?
3: They came through here.
6: My folks made it out?
3: Your father just left here 6 or 7 hours ago.
6: I gotta find them. Which way did they go?
3: You can't leave now. It's almost daylight. You might as well head back to Tennessee if you're gonna do that.
6: But I gotta see them.
3: After dark. Right now you have to rest.
6: How you think I'm gonna rest? My family's out there.
3: William! I need to tell you something.
6: What?
3: It's about your mother.
6: Mama? What about her?
3: I'm sorry, but she passed away.
6: How?
3: She was very ill with pneumonia. Do you know what that is?
6: I heard of it. Mama.
3: Oh, I'm sorry, William.
6: Mama.

0: 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We always love hearing from you.
1: Do you want any more soup?
2: No, thank you.
1: How's your arm?
2: It's good. What was that you put on there?
1: It's a salve. The Indians around here showed me how to make it from some herbs and, strangely enough, a mineral we found down in the tunnel.
2: So this is your house?
1: It belongs to the church. It's called the rectory. If you want to catch up to your father, you should leave as soon as it gets dark.
2: Thank you.
1: For now, take your time. If I were you, I'd try to sleep.
3: Involved in the railroad.
4: Yeah.
3: He preaches against slavery, don't he?
1: Uh-oh.
2: Who is it?
1: I don't know, but you better get out of sight.
2: Where?
1: Go back down to the church tunnel and shut the door. Just stay down there until I come and get you.
2: All right.
4: Reverend Jameson?
1: Coming. Hello, Sheriff. What can I do for you?
4: Well, I need to ask you some questions.
1: Go ahead.
4: You see this man behind us?
1: Yes, and I see the slave trader holding him, too.
4: Right, well, his name's Henry Ross. You know him?
1: Henry Ross?
5: He's not going to tell us anything.
4: Let him speak.
1: Sheriff, we have a growing congregation. Every Sunday we get more and more people. For all I know, he might be a new member that I haven't been able to meet yet.
4: Mm-hmm.
1: Why don't you unchain him and bring him inside?
5: I told you.
4: Reverend, look, Andrew, I know your views on slavery, but I refuse to believe you'd go so far as to hide runaway slaves. But I know you'll tell me the truth. So, whatever you say right now, I'll believe.
5: Are you out of your mind?
4: Quiet. Reverend, have you been hiding slaves?
1: Are you asking me as a sheriff or as a friend? If you're asking me as a sheriff, then I won't answer you on my rights as a citizen. If you're asking me as a friend, well, a friend wouldn't ask.
5: It's a lot of hogwash. Arrest him!
4: I'm sorry. Reverend, I've got no choice. Come on.
1: On what charges?
4: Suspicion of harboring fugitive slaves.
1: You can arrest a man on suspicion of something?
4: Well, just until these slave owners get what they want and leave. All right. Come on.
5: And take the other one, too.
4: You mean Henry?
5: Yeah, throw them both in jail. I'll get him later. We got work to do. Come on in here, John.
6: Excuse me, Reverend.
1: Wait! Why is he going into my home? Let me go!
7: We can't do that!
8: Come on, Reverend. It'll all
1: That's
8: be over soon.
1: Home.
8: Just come
1: it's
8: on! Wrong.
5: Okay, John, you ready?
9: Ready for what?
5: Let's search the place.
9: Why? We got the one we wanted, and the other one's dead.
5: There's awfully nice rewards for people bringing slaves back.
9: What makes you think anybody's here?
5: Somebody's here. Look.
9: What?
5: Two bowls of soup on the table. Still hot. The Reverend sure don't seem like he'd have that kind of an appetite to eat two bowls. You think?
9: You're right.
5: Somebody's in here. And I ain't leaving till I find him.
4: All right, you can have this cell.
1: Sheriff, you've got to let me go back to my house.
4: And Reverend, you can have this one.
1: Please.
4: Look, what's wrong with you? They'll look around and leave. Now settle down.
1: But this man's son is in there.
10: My son?
4: So you are hiding slaves.
10: Huh.
4: I wish you hadn't told me that.
10: My son's in your house?
1: Yes, Henry. William came through last night.
10: Oh, praise God. We gotta get him out of there.
1: Exactly. Sheriff?
4: Can't help you.
1: Why not?
4: It's the law, Reverend.
1: It's a bad law, and you know it.
4: Doesn't matter.
1: This man just lost a wife, and now he may lose his son.
4: It's my job, Reverend. I'm upholding the law, good or bad, because that's what I'm paid to do.
1: You're letting your job keep you from doing what's right?
4: It's the only job I've got.
1: A man's life is at stake. You can't stand there and act like your job is more important than he is. These are human beings, Sheriff. People created in the image of God, his most precious creation.
4: You don't have to preach to me. I go to church, Reverend.
1: And so I appeal to you in the name of Christ, your master, to help us. Please, help us.
5: Anything?
9: Nothing. I looked everywhere.
5: There's gotta be a fake wall or something around here.
9: Well, maybe whoever it is went on already.
5: No. Somebody's here. There's fireplace here. Did you check that?
9: The fireplace?
5: Somebody might be stuck up in a chimney.
9: Are you joking or something?
5: No. If there was somebody up there, I sure would enjoy a nice fire about now. Wait a minute. I got an idea. Go get some firewood.
9: But you gonna build a fire now?
5: I'm gonna start one and then close the flue so the smoke fills the place. We'll smoke them out.
9: That's a dandy idea.
5: Go get the wood.
6: Nathan built a big fire, and just as he planned, the smoke rose and filled the church. Unfortunately, after a while, the fire grew out of control, and sparks flew out, catching the rug on fire.
5: Fire! Get some water! It's got the rugs!
9: Okay, here I am.
6: Before Nathan knew what was going on, it was a blazing inferno, thick with smoke and raging flames. William was still in the basement tunnel, hearing Nathan shouting above him. He panicked and knew that he was probably going to be captured. He quickly took the leather map out and hid it behind a beam in the wall of the tunnel. He thought that if he was going to be captured, at least Nathan wouldn't have the map of the railroad as well. He decided then to investigate the commotion and opened the door of the basement. The smoke had already filled the room. The smoke poured into the tunnel and it engulfed William. He staggered around trying to find his way out, but he was confused and disoriented. He fell down, overwhelmed by the smoke. Nathan and John were outside watching the rectory go up in flames, unable to stop it.
5: It's too much. It's all going up.
10: We better get somebody.
7: The house!
10: William!
7: What'd you do, Nathan?
10: Somebody get help. We need water.
5: It was an accident. What are they doing out?
10: My son! Did anybody come out of there?
5: No.
10: Come on, Henry.
7: Stop, Sheriff. Be quiet and grab a bucket.
10: William's still in there.
11: Where?
10: The tunnel. Wait!
11: No, I gotta get him.
10: The flames are too high. Let's go through the church.
6: Andrew and Henry ran to the church and went into the basement tunnel, trying to meet up with William from the other side.
10: Stay low, Henry.
11: William!
10: This way.
11: William!
10: There he is, up ahead.
11: William!
10: He's unconscious.
11: Put him on my back.
10: All right. Let's go.
6: They pulled William back through the tunnel and out of the church, just as the flames and smoke spread through it.
10: Here, lay him down. He's coming too. Thank God.
11: William.
10: Apple.
11: Oh, son.
10: You're here.
11: It's a miracle. Praise God. Oh, William, thank God you're alive.
6: The house burned down completely that day, and it even damaged part of the church. Nathan went to jail for destroying property. The sheriff let Reverend Andrew go, ignoring the protests by Nathan, who vowed to get him fired from his job. The sheriff didn't seem to care. Henry and William left quickly for Canada, but not before stopping at Caroline's grave.
12: Goodbye, Mama. Sorry I didn't make it sooner. Guess we'll just have to wait a little bit for we're together again. Oh, Mama, I bet you're the prettiest one up there. Mm-hmm. Now, don't you worry about me and Papa. We got plans. Talked about them today. Mm-hmm. I'll make you proud. And I work real hard. Try not to lose my temper so much. I'm gonna miss you.
13: Come on, son. We need to get moving.
12: Yes, sir. Goodbye, Mama. I love you.
13: Goodbye, Caroline.
6: And a few weeks later, they made it to Canada and stayed there for the rest of their lives. But it was never an easy life. Work was hard to find. Henry never got to build that home like he planned. He never had a backyard or a garden of his own or a big magnolia tree. But he did have his son, and he was free.
14: What an incredible story.
6: Yes, it is.
14: So what does Wit's End have to do with all of this?
6: Well, my research leads me to believe that this is the town where it all took place.
14: Odyssey?
6: Yes. And Reverend Andrew ran the Underground Railroad right from here. I was thinking that this was the tunnel where William hid when the place burned down.
14: Unbelievable.
15: The problem is, I can't find anything here to back that up.
14: But wait a minute. Didn't you say that William hid in a tunnel going from the rectory to the church?
15: Yeah.
14: But this tunnel would have gone from the rectory back into the woods. The church would have been on the other side.
15: Then there must be another tunnel.
14: There'd have to be.
15: But why haven't I seen any...
14: What is it?
15: Right there. I knew there was something strange about these wooden beams.
14: What about them?
15: Look, they're going in a different direction than the rest of the frame. They disappear into the dirt.
14: What does that mean?
15: You got a shovel?
14: More than one.
15: Get them. I'm breaking through. Here, look.
14: Take my flashlight.
15: Thanks. It is another tunnel. I'm going in. You?
14: Wouldn't miss it. Mind your head, though.
15: This must be it.
14: What are you doing?
15: Checking behind these beams.
14: Why?
15: The rocks are loose. This has to be the one. Could you hand me your shovel?
14: Sure.
15: Thanks.
14: I don't understand. What is it you're
15: looking
14: for?
15: This isn't it. This is... Jack, I found it.
14: What?
15: The map. Here it is. The map of the Underground Railroad.
14: You mean William's map?
15: Yes. It happened here. This is the proof. William was right here.
14: You're not really here for just the museum, are you?
15: No. This isn't going to the museum.
14: I didn't think so.
15: No, sir. I'm keeping it. I never told you my last name. It's Ross. You see, William was my great-great-grandfather.
14: Really?
15: So many stories have been told about him in my family. Stories handed down so many generations. But this is the first real proof I have that they're all true. Jack, thank you. Thank you for everything.
14: Oh, you're welcome. And thank you, Carl.
15: Why?
14: It's an honor for me to be a part of a place that was involved in something so important. And to meet a man from such a brave family.

0: The men, women, and children who ran from slavery were some of the most courageous people who ever lived. They were willing to risk their lives in order to gain their freedom. But the slave era was a troubling time in American history. The idea of slavery goes against many of the things that Jesus taught. He taught us about how precious life is and how we should love others. Like when he spoke to the Samaritan woman at the well, Jesus knew that many people hated Samaritans, but he also knew that she was a person who was created and loved by God. Or when Jesus ate dinner with the tax collectors and sinners, he knew he would be criticized for it, but he also knew that they were people who needed salvation. Time and time again, Jesus preached against hate and told us to love our neighbor, no matter who or what race our neighbor is. Well, that's all for now. If you ever want to write to us, we'd love to hear from you. Just send your card or letter to Adventures in Odyssey, Colorado Springs, Colorado, 80995. 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It's called The Underground Railroad. 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And I'm Chris, hoping you'll join us again next time for more Adventures in Odyssey.
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11: With SRN News, I'm Bob Agnew in Washington.
8: President Trump says Darlene Graham, that's a sister of the late Lindsey Graham, has his support to run for a full term to replace her brother in the U.S. Senate. Graham is currently serving the remainder of her late brother Lindsey Graham's Senate term, but she's weighing a possible run for a full term. When the midterms come up this year, she would be voted in if that's going to happen. And then the current term that she is actually sitting in for, the former senator, would come to an end in January. China says today it has never interfered in U.S. elections and has no interest in doing so. It's urging Washington to stop making what it calls groundless accusations after President Trump accused Beijing of meddling in the 2020 election, a charge he made last night as he addressed the nation. A lot of wildfires burning in Minnesota and Canada, sending smoke down to the lower 48. Doctors and some studies indicate that smoke can harm pregnant women, increasing the risk of premature babies.
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12: Warm nights and hot days carry on here across the Denver metro area in the general region through the upcoming weekend, and outside of heat, especially during the midday hours for Rockies games this weekend. We'll be looking at some great weather for Rockies game, great weather for outdoor conditions otherwise as well, except for the heat. Daytime highs 90s to near 100 degrees. Overnight lows tonight and the next few nights right about 70 degrees. We finally start to see shower and thunderstorm activity move east of the Continental Divide as we head into Tuesday and Wednesday of next week. I'm meteorologist Mark Huer.
13: Current temperature
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0: you for joining us for our weekly broadcast of Abiding in the Word with Dave Love, Senior Pastor of Calvary Castle Rock. Today, we are continuing our series called Hard Questions, Solid Answers. This is a series of questions you have asked Pastor Dave throughout his years of ministry. So let's listen in now as Pastor Dave answers this hard question with a solid answer.
1: So let's go to Romans chapter 9. This is an area of scripture that many godly men are on both sides of the fence of this. Some are even in the middle. Just depending on what camp someone's in doesn't mean that they're a heretic or anything like that. There's just much confusion about this, and so there's different takes on this. And so I want to give you my take, and safe to say it's the right take. No, I'm just kidding. I love talking about this with people. I really do. I have many friends that would be on the other side, and we talk about things, and we're able to do it in a very, very loving manner. And there's always, you know, goofballs on both sides of the aisle to this, that just the pendulum swings and you just go, and they say you're in your camp and you're going, yeah, I really don't want you in my camp, because you take it to an extreme that's just ridiculous. And then it's the same way on the other side. And so when we discuss this, I don't like to quote people that are kind of the goofball on the other side. And I just hope that when they, you know, want to quote from our camp, they don't take the goofball from our side either, and which could be me. I don't know. So we're going to go to Romans 9 here. In Romans 9, it says this, starting in verse 1. This gives us the background of everything that's going to be spoken of in the next, you know, in the first six verses that will have a lot to do with the following verses. Romans 9, verse 1 says, I tell the truth in Christ, I am not lying, my conscience also bearing me witness in the Holy Spirit. And so this is Paul speaking, that I have great sorrow, continual grief in my heart, for I could wish that I myself were accursed from Christ for my brethren, my countrymen, according to the flesh. Paul is so upset over Israel's rejection of the Messiah that he is willing to say, if I could sacrifice myself, if I can somehow sacrifice my own salvation so my nation, that my people could be saved, I would do it. He is so in love with the Jewish people, he is so in love with his brethren, that he's willing to sacrifice himself in order for them to be saved. That's how much sorrow that he has. That's how much grief is in his heart. His desire was to always go to the Jews, and the Lord is the one that told him, no, you're going to go to the Gentiles. And so even as he was going to the Gentiles, he would always go to the Jews, and he would be getting hammered because of it. Because of his love, they weren't listening. And so he'd be persecuted by them every time. But that didn't hinder Paul from still trying to reach the Jews. And so it just shows his great love and compassion that he has for his own countrymen. And so it says here in verse 4, who are Israelites, to whom pertain the adoption, the glory, the covenants, the giving of the law, the service of God, and the promises. And I would submit to you, and I would encourage you to circle, underline the service of God. Because I really believe that that's the backdrop of what he is going to be speaking of here, and what has led many people to confusion over the verses that are soon going to follow. It says, of whom are the fathers, of whom according to the flesh came Christ came, who is over all the eternally blessed God. Amen. They are chosen by God. They had the covenants. They had the law. They had all these privileges of knowing God. And they are the ones that were called into the service of God. They were the instrument that God called, and that instrument was to be used. That instrument was to serve God so he can manifest himself through them, is what that is. And I do believe that this is what the background for the rest of this chapter is all about. We're going to see God's choosing his calling of Israel, and then the human responsibility that comes along with that. And so you see what Jesus and Paul encounter when they would go to the Jews, when Jesus would go to the Jews, when Paul would go to the Jews, their answer to the gospel message is that we're the children of Abraham. They saw this work in the flesh, and they thought that that was good enough. Hey, I'm a child of Abraham. Well, I believe that Paul is going to refute that here as much as Jesus did in his day. And so now Paul is going to kind of answer this question, and he's going to try and trace their roots back and try and show them that that's not what gets them there. And so he's going to trace God's history with Israel and show that if indeed they are lost, it's not God's fault. It's going to be their fault. The fault lies within them. And so he says in verse 6, "But it is not that the word of God has taken no effect, for they are not all Israel who are of Israel." So as Paul is speaking to the Jews here, as he's trying to create an argument here, he lets them know that they are not all Israel who are of Israel, nor are they all children because they are the seed of Abraham. But in, and you need to circle that, in Isaac your seed shall be called. So he tells them right there, you're not all children because you're the seed of Abraham. But I thought we were. We're going to be as much as the sand of the seashore, the stars in the sky. That's going to come from Abraham's seed. That's true, it is. But the only true seed of Abraham is going to be those who are in Isaac. When Paul states it is not that the word of God has taken effect, he's probably answering a question that has come up from time to time. That question of that anticipation, possibly, that his audience is going to ask, is that thinking that, well, we come from the seed of Abraham, and because we come from the seed of Abraham, and we can trace our roots to Abraham, that means we're going to be just fine. And he says, no, you have to be in Isaac. Now, the reason why I believe this is very, very important is because, and we mentioned this last weekend, it seems to be coming up a lot, that when we go back to where Abraham in Genesis 22 is told to take his son, his only son, that's Isaac. He's the only son of the promise. In Genesis 21:12, it says, "In Isaac your seed will be called." Okay? In Isaac. Not from Isaac, but in Isaac. And so we know that I want you to take your son, your only son, take him out to Mount Moriah. He takes him up to Mount Moriah. He's about to sacrifice his only son. And we know that he isn't his only son because there's another son by name of Ishmael. But that is not the son of the promise. And so God only looks at those things done by faith. Those are the things that are eternal, those things done in faith. That's why you have the hall of faith in Hebrews chapter 11. We have all these wonderful things that these people have done by faith, but we also have a written record in the Bible, in the Old Testament, of things that they haven't done by faith. But it's interesting, by the time we get to Hebrews 11, the hall of faith, those things don't follow. Those things done in the flesh don't follow. Only the things done in faith follow you for all of eternity. So the seed has to be in Isaac. And we know that Abraham is a type of the Father. We know that Isaac is a type of Jesus Christ. So we can carry that in Isaac. Your seed has to be in Isaac to the point where you also have to be in Christ. We have all through the scriptures, "So the wages of sin is death, but the gift of God is eternal life in Christ Jesus our Lord." Romans 8:1 says, "There is therefore now no condemnation for those who are in Christ, who do not walk according to the flesh, but according to the Spirit." 2 Corinthians 5:17, "Therefore, if anyone is in Christ, he is a new creation. Old things have passed away. Behold, all things become new." Galatians 3:26, "If you are all sons of God through faith in Christ." Ephesians 2:13, but now in Christ Jesus, who once was far off, have been brought near by the blood of Christ. And Paul, in his letter to the Philippians, says this: Paul and Timothy, bondservants of Jesus Christ, to all the saints in Christ. That's what makes you a saint, is that you're in Christ, much like in Isaac. Just coming from the physical lineage of Abraham isn't going to do it for you. You have to be in Isaac. You have to be in the promises. You have to be walking with the Lord. And just like today, you have to be in Christ. And so he says in verse 8, that is, those who are the children of the flesh, these are not children of God. But the children of the promise are counted as seed or offspring. For this is the word of promise: at this time I will come, and Sarah shall have a son. So blessings come from the promise. They don't come from the flesh. And so Paul's making a case that it's not what we do in the flesh that God is going to bless. He's only going to bless those according to his promise. And so we come to an area of scripture here that many people will use, I think, out of context to try and create a doctrine that I do not believe is there or is supported by God's word. And so it says, and not only this, but when Rebekah also had conceived by one man, even by our father Isaac, for the children not yet being born, nor having done any good or evil, that the purpose of God according to election might stand, not of works, but of him who calls. And it was said to her, the older shall serve the younger, as it is written, Jacob I have loved, but Esau I have hated. Interesting. I would always submit to you that there is a rule of interpretation called the rule of first mention. And so when you find something in the Word of God that is being quoted from an Old Testament scripture, it's always best to go back to that Old Testament scripture, so you can see what it's saying in context, because it will lay the foundation of how Paul is using it here. You might recall that Isaac and Rebekah have twins. One is named Jacob, one is named Esau. So some would say God chose Jacob over Esau before he did anything good or evil, thus showing his sovereignty over his human agents, that Jacob and Esau's destinies have been chosen before they were born. John Piper says it this way: Jacob and Esau were appointed for their respective destinies for eternity before they were born. Homer Hoeksema says, we conclude therefore that the predestination of Jacob and Esau is a personal election and reprobation under salvation and eternal desolation respectively, meaning condemnation for hell. I don't agree with that. I don't agree with anything that these guys say in this regard to this. In 1 Peter 1:2, because it does say, according to election might stand. But in 1 Peter 1:2, this is the place where election is put in its proper order of how it's viewed in things. Peter says, the elect according to the foreknowledge of God the Father and sanctification of the Spirit for obedience. You could put their service if you want to. And sprinkling of the blood of Jesus Christ, grace to you and peace be multiplied. The word foreknowledge does not mean foreordination. Foreknowledge is a word that means to know beforehand. That's all foreknowledge is. He knows beforehand. God knows beforehand. And why does he elect one person? According to his foreknowledge. Because he knows something about them beforehand. And for somehow, what he knows beforehand has something to do with their election. And I'm just going to let it hang there. What do you think he knows about someone before he elects them? I'm just going to let it hang there. It says It was said to her, the older shall serve the younger. Again, highlight serve there. We're seeing this come up time and time again. As is written, Jacob I have loved, but Esau I have hated. I want us to see a few things here. For one, understand what it does not say. It does not say Jacob I have saved and Esau I have damned. Doesn't say that. Doesn't say that. Second is, when did God say that? Did he say this when they were born? Hey, Jacob I love, Esau I hated. No. He said that in Malachi. As a matter of fact, about 1,500 years after they were born. That's when he said it. He said it in Malachi. Third, is God speaking when he says this of Jacob and Esau as individuals? Jacob I love, Esau I hated. Is he saying that specifically of Jacob the individual and Esau the individual? Because after that he says the older will serve the younger. And my question to you is, did Esau ever serve Jacob? No. So is God a liar? No. Is he maybe speaking of something else? Yes. I want you to go to Genesis chapter 25. I find this very fascinating. That when it comes to Isaac and Rebecca, it took a while, but she was barren, it tells us in verse 21. And the Lord granted his plea as Isaac pleaded with the Lord, and Rebekah, his wife, conceived. So, it says in verse 22, but the children struggled together within her. And she said, if all is well, why am I like this? So she went to inquire of the Lord. And the Lord said to her, two nations are in your womb. Two peoples shall be separated from your body. One people shall be stronger than the other, and the older shall serve the younger. Speaking of nations, one nation is going to reign, the other nation is going to be subservient to it. And it's the older that's going to serve the younger. So we're told two nations, two people groups are going to come. And there's going to be a nation that's going to come out of Jacob that we know as Israel. And then there's going to be a people group that comes out of Esau, which we know as Edom, the Edomites. This is the first we come in contact with them. Two nations are in your womb. Two people shall be separated from your body. One people shall be stronger than the other, and the older shall serve the younger. So when her days were fulfilled for her to give birth, indeed there were twins in her womb, came first out red. He was hairy garment all over, so they called him Esau. Afterward, his brother came out, and his hand took hold of Esau's heel, so his name was called Jacob, which is heel catcher. So what's going on there? So that's where the word Edom comes from. Edom is red. Esau was red. He was hairy. I've never seen a kid come out red and hairy. You know. And then there's hairy and then there's furry. This is, almost makes it sound like that. You know. I think she gave birth to a Muppet is what it kind of looks like right there. And so we see two people groups here, is what's going on here. Two nations in your room, two people shall be separated. One people shall be stronger than the other, and the elder shall serve the younger. And so it's within that context, he's saying, Jacob I love, Esau I've hated. And he doesn't say it here in Genesis. He says it in Malachi chapter 1. And that's 1,500 years later. And so again, did the Esau and his descendants have a chance to do right and follow God in that 1,500 years? I would submit to you, yes. He did. So God says this about Jacob and Esau after 1,500 years of seeing the descendants of Esau do wickedly and be combative with Israel. And they were part of, Obadiah speaks of this, in Psalms it speaks of this, that the Edomites came alongside of the Babylonians, were cheering the Babylonians on as they were going in and taking Israel or Judah into captivity. And they were living it up as they were bringing them out naked and things like that. And so they've always been a thorn in their side. Well, before that time, David is the one that subdued the Edomites to where they became subservient to Israel. So the older served the younger is what took place there. But there are many generations of wickedness and doing idol worship and attacking Israel and things like that. And so when God finally makes this decree, when he finally says this, I should say, that's after 1,500 years. And I think it's very important that we see that in its context. This statement was not made before they were born. And so according to context, Paul's quoting from Malachi, which is speaking of Jacob as a nation, meaning Israel, and Esau as a nation, meaning Edom. And we know that many Israelites descended from Jacob were lost eternally. Not everybody who is of Abraham was saved. Conversely, not everyone that will come from Esau would be lost. And so, what kind of election is being spoken of here? And I've often said this, that when it comes to election, when it comes to predestination, when it comes to all these things, it is you are being chosen and elective to serve, not to be saved, but to serve. That's why the older shall serve the younger. This election here is not unto salvation, it's election unto service. God chose Israel to manifest himself through Israel's service. The service of all the sacrifices, the service of all the feasts and festivals. As they served their Lord, God would manifest himself to who? The surrounding nations. In order for what? That they would be saved. That they would be saved. That's why in Isaiah 42:6 it says, I, the Lord, have called you. Speaking of Israel. Called you into righteousness. And I will hold your hand, I will keep you and give you as a covenant to the people, as a light to the Gentiles. Isaiah 49:6, indeed he says, is it too small of a thing that you should be my servant? What do servants do? They serve. To raise up the tribes of Jacob and to restore the preserved ones of Israel, I will also give you as a light to the Gentiles that you should be my salvation to the ends of the earth. Israel was an instrument that was elected for service to bring about salvation to the ends of the earth. They were not elected to be saved. They were

That concludes this Friday edition of Abiding in the Word with Pastor Dave Love. 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
6: New Hampshire strikes a blow for parental rights, correspondent Michael Harrington reports.
7: If a mom or dad in the state wants to know if their child is living as the opposite sex in school, teachers and school administrators now have to tell them. Republican Governor Kelly Ayotte has signed a bill to that effect into law, adding New Hampshire to a growing list of states that are addressing the problem. Republican State Senator Tim Lang says, quote, when a parent asks a question of the school, they should get an answer, and the answer should

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0: God has given us mere humans the opportunity to participate in giving life. A mom and dad bring life into this world with their newborn baby. And as believers, we have the privilege of bringing the message of new life to people as we share Christ. But some folks are not easily persuaded. They're stuck in their sin and don't want to move. Well, today on A New Beginning, Pastor Greg Laurie points out how we can reach the unreachable. It's a part of his series called Refresh.
1: So I want to look for a few moments with you at the greatest revival in human history. And it took place in the city of Nineveh. And of course, the man that God used to bring this revival about was named Jonah. You see, God came to Jonah and he said, I want you to go to the city of Nineveh and I want you to preach the message that I give you to them. And Jonah flat out refused. Why? Nineveh was a wicked city. Nineveh was known for their atrocities and their intense cruelty that they would demonstrate toward their enemies. And Nineveh, the capital of Assyria, they were the avowed enemies of Israel. Therefore, Jonah wanted nothing to do with them. He had no concern for their souls. It didn't concern him that God would judge this nation. In fact, it was his hope that God would judge this nation. So Jonah literally bought a fare on a boat going the opposite direction. Well, that didn't work out so well for him. God sent a big storm and then a big fish, and he gave Jonah a big spanking. And there in the belly of the fish, Jonah called out to the Lord. And then God gave him a second chance. Jonah 2:10 says, the Lord spoke to the fish and it vomited Jonah onto dry land. And the word of the Lord came to Jonah the second time saying, go to Nineveh, that great city, and preach to them the message that I give to you. So here was Jonah now, repentant and regurgitated, righteous and ralphed. He was bleached and beached. He was victorious and vomited. And one more, he was regurgitated and revived. Imagine if you were laying around at the beach in Nineveh and you saw this sight. In comes this massive beast cruising through the water. It comes right to the shore. It opens up his mouth, makes a retching sound, and out rolls Jonah. Ta-da! His skin was probably bleached from the gastric juices in the whale's belly. And here's his message. In 40 days, Nineveh is going to be overthrown. So Jonah has prayed in the belly of the beast. Now he's preached to the city of Nineveh, walking through their streets. What happens next? You need to go now to Jonah chapter 3, verse 5, and we read this amazing story. The people of Nineveh believed God's message from the greatest to the least and declared a fast and put on burlap to show their sorrow. When the king of Nineveh heard what Jonah was saying, he stepped down from his throne and took off his royal robes and dressed himself in burlap and sat on a heap of ashes. And everyone prayed earnestly to God. And when God saw what they had done, how they had put a stop to their evil ways, he changed his mind and did not carry out the destruction he had threatened. This is a stunning turnaround. An entire city filled with thousands of people turn to God en masse, and a revival takes place, and the judgment of God is turned away. It just shows us that no one is

0: beyond the reach of God. I want you for a moment to think of someone you know that you can't even imagine being a Christian. It's hard for you to even picture them holding a Bible and saying something like, "Praise the Lord." But listen to this. No one is beyond the reach of God. Maybe it's your father or your mother. Maybe it's your son or your daughter. Maybe it's someone you know that gives you a hard time at work. Maybe it's an angry, contentious neighbor. Maybe it's a public figure. You're thinking they could never come to believe in Jesus. Oh, they could. And you need to start praying for them that God will reach them. Again, this was a revival. God told these people 40 days judgment was coming and they repented. God tells us in 2 Chronicles 7:14, if my people which are called by my name will humble themselves and pray and seek my face and turn from their wicked ways, then I will hear from heaven and forgive their sin and heal their land. Listen, if you want to see a revival, just do revival-like things. Don't overly mystify this. Just do those things that you know you should be doing as a follower of Jesus Christ. Let me go back to comparing this to maybe the romance between a man and a woman. You know, when you're first taking a girl out as a guy, you want to make a good impression on her. So you actually shower and your shirt is clean and you show her great respect. And maybe as you pick her up, you open the door of the car for her, and then you go to the restaurant, you pull out the chair for her, you take her to a nice French restaurant, then you get married, and things change a little bit. You still open the door for the car, but you just close it before she's all the way in. You pull the chair out in the restaurant, but you let her fall, and then you point at her and laugh, and you take her to French restaurants. The last one you took her to was, I think it was Jochen's de Box, or the Golden Arches. I don't know, but something's happened. You've sort of slipped away. Go back and do those romantic things again, so to speak, if you want your marriage to be strong. Heard a story about a woman that wanted to divorce her husband in the worst way. She went to an attorney and said, "I want to divorce my husband, but I want this to hurt him. I want him to feel a lot of pain." And the attorney said, "Oh, really? Well, okay. I have a plan for you." He says, "For the next 3 months, I want you to smother your husband with affection. Compliment him constantly. Tell him what a great guy he is, how much you care for him. And then when that time has come to an end, you'll drop the divorce papers on him. He won't know what happened. He won't see it coming. It'll even be more painful." She says, "I'll do it." And so for the next 3 months, she complimented her husband, affirmed her husband, told her husband how much she loved and appreciated him. And when the 3 months came to a close, the attorney called her and said, "All right, let's get this divorce started." She said, "Divorce? We're going in our second honeymoon." You see, the point is, she did what she probably should have been doing all along. And in the same way in our life as Christians, when we're doing the things we should always be doing every day, getting up and reading the Bible, having a prayer life, being involved in our church, sharing our faith, when we do these things, it fuels the fire of revival and keeps that fire burning. But when we neglect those things, we begin to fade.
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1: And now Pastor Greg continues his helpful insight on personal evangelism from the message called The Refreshing Power of Revival.
0: Is there somebody that God has called you to reach that you don't want to reach because you have a discomfort talking to a person like that? I've told you before that my mother was married and divorced 7 times, right? And after I became a Christian and a pastor, the Lord spoke to my heart to go back to these husbands of my mother and share the gospel with them. It didn't always go so well. There was one guy who was especially cruel to my mom. He lived in Hawaii. I'll call him Eddie. And he beat my mother and almost killed her. And in fact, one night he knocked her unconscious with a wooden statue. And as I saw her laying on the floor bleeding, I thought my mother had died. She left him after that. And I had a very hard heart toward this man, even after I was an adult. And I was over in Hawaii preaching at the Waikiki Shell. And someone said, "Greg, you remember your old dad, Eddie?" "Yes." "He lives right across from the Waikiki Shell. And you know what? He's not doing well. His health is failing. If you'd like to say something to him." I said, "I'm good. I don't want to say anything to him." And I felt directed by the Lord to go meet with him. So I took my wife, Kathy, over there, and we sat in his tiny little apartment. He used to live in a beautiful palatial home. And there he was, in great pain, obviously, not doing well in life. And I told him what Christ had done for me and how he had changed me. And I said, "I would like to invite you to come over here, just across the street, basically, and hear me speak." And he said, no, I can drive you over if you like. And no, he wanted nothing to do with it. So I thought, see, that's why I don't even try to reach these guys. But then there was another guy my mom married named Oscar Laurie. He adopted me. And I always loved this man because he treated me as a father should treat a son. But my mom left him. In fact, she left him and we flew over to Hawaii when she married Eddie. So I was getting out of school in New Jersey and the car was packed up with our suitcases. And I said, "Where are we going?" She said, "Hawaii." I said, "Where's dad?" She said, "He's not coming." And I didn't see him for the rest of my childhood. But after I was a young pastor, I sought him out, found him living in New Jersey. And I said, "Let's get some lunch together." He said, "Oh no, come to my home. We'd like to, you know, get to see you and know you again. And I'll introduce you to my new wife, Barbara." So I took the train out with Kathy and our oldest son, Christopher, to New Jersey there, Red Bank, New Jersey. And he was waiting at the station and I remembered him immediately. And before I knew it, I was calling him dad again. And one night we were sitting at the table and his wife made us a beautiful Italian meal. And she said to me, "Greg, tell me how you became a Christian. And then how did you become a minister?" And as I shared my story, my dad was just staring at me, not really responding. Oh, by the way, I left out something. He used to be an attorney. So I felt like I was standing before a judge giving my testimony. And I didn't seem like it was going very well. Another thing I left out was my father had just had a heart attack only a short time before and was having serious heart problems and even blacked out at the wheel of his car. And so he was on a restricted diet and he was exercising a lot. So he's listening. I tell my story of how I came to Christ. And then the dinner was done. And Oscar, my father who adopted me, said, "Greg, let's walk in the morning." I said, "Okay." He knocked on the door of my room at 6 o'clock in the morning, New Jersey time, 3 o'clock in the morning, California time. I was still pretty groggy. And as we're walking along in the park, he says, "Greg, I was listening very carefully to what you said last night." And I said, "Yeah." And he said, "I would like to give my life to Jesus Christ." Boy, did I wake up fast. It was like a double espresso. I said, "Well, Dad, maybe you don't understand what I said. Let me go over it again." And I went over it again. He says, "Yes, I want Jesus to come into my life." And I said, "Well, what we need to do is pray." And he drops to his knees. We're in the middle of a park. We're just walking at this point. He drops to his knees. I wasn't going to get on my knees, but since he was on his knees, I got on my knees and I led him in this prayer. And Christ came into his life and he lived 15 more years, got involved in the church, was a leader in his church. An amazing, amazing story. But, you know, I didn't really want to reach these men that my mother was married to, but I had to leave my comfort zone and go to them. Maybe there's someone like that that you're thinking of right now that you need to reach. Well, bringing this message to a close, God gave a second chance to Nineveh, and God loves to give second chances. The Lord does not want to bring judgment, but we know this. Every nation's days are numbered. Every great world empire that has been on this planet, they had a beginning, a middle, and an end. And the same will happen to the United States of America in God's timing. But here's what we're praying for. One more great spiritual awakening. Maybe two more. Maybe three or four more. That's up to the Lord. But our job, our mission is similar to Jonah. We are to proclaim the good news and tell people that there is a God who loves them. It's a message of mercy, but it is also a message that says there's judgment if we reject that mercy. Classic example, John 3:16 offers both the forgiveness and the ramifications of not accepting that forgiveness. Jesus says, "For God so loved the world, he gave his only begotten son, and whosoever believes in him should not perish, but have everlasting life." So here's the message of love. For God so loved the world that he gave. Here's the message of judgment. Whoever believes in him should not perish. So if I don't believe in him, I'll perish. If I don't believe in him, I'll face the judgment of God. Romans 6:23 is similar. First, there's a message of judgment. The wages of sin is death. But then the loving offer of forgiveness. But the gift of God is eternal life through Jesus Christ our Lord. Years ago, I was walking down the street in Hawaii. Now, I was a young pastor at this point. The guy was holding a sign. It said, "The wages of sin is death." And he was yelling to the people, "God hates you and God will judge you." And I watched this guy for a few minutes and I thought, he's misrepresenting the Lord. So I walked up to him and I said, "Excuse me." And he's still yelling, "God hates you and he'll judge you." "Excuse me." "Yeah, what? What do you want?" "You know, why don't you put the rest of that verse? It is true that it says the wages of sin is death, but the rest of it says, but the gift of God is eternal life through Jesus Christ our Lord." Then he told me God was going to judge me. Well, he was misrepresenting God. Yes, it is true judgment can come, but it's also true that Jesus Christ took the judgment of God on the cross of Calvary in our place. So we don't have to face it. God spared Nineveh. God extended mercy to Nineveh. A spiritual awakening happened in Nineveh. One person put it this way, quote, "If God could bring a mighty revival in Nineveh with no better representative than Jonah and no more gospel than he preached in their streets, he can surely do the same thing for America," end quote. Jesus actually validated the story of Jonah. And he said, as Jonah was 3 days and three nights in the whale, so will the Son of Man be 3 days and three nights on the heart of the earth. Here's what Christ was saying. Just as Jonah was in the belly of that beast, so I, the Son of God, will be crucified on a cross and I'll rise again from the dead. He validated the story and used it as a picture of his own death and resurrection. Listen, Jesus died for you. Jesus absorbed God's judgment that you should have absorbed and that I should have absorbed, and he died in my place. Again, God loved you so much, he gave his only begotten son, and whoever believes in him should not perish, but have everlasting life. Have you asked Christ to come into your life? Have you asked him to forgive you of your sin? Do you have the hope right now that you will go to heaven when you die? If not, wouldn't you like to have it right now? Have you been running from God like Jonah? That needs to stop. Stop running from him and run to him. If you've never asked Jesus into your life, you can do it right here, right now. So if you want your sin forgiven, if you want to know that you'll go to heaven when you die, if you want Jesus Christ to be your Savior and your Lord and your friend, why don't you just pray this prayer after me? Pray these words, "Lord Jesus, I know that I am a sinner. I'm sorry for that sin. I turn from it now, and I choose to follow you from this moment forward. Thank you for hearing this prayer and answering this prayer. In Jesus' name I pray. Amen."

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0: Well, Pastor Greg, George Whitfield's story is told in this new movie, A Great Awakening, which we're making available to our listeners right now. He was an itinerant evangelist in the 18th century. He traveled throughout the 13 colonies preaching the gospel. And for 30 years, he did this. I'm thinking you and old George might have had a lot to talk about.
8: Yes. Well, yeah, there's some similarities between us. You know, I didn't have a voice like his, that's for sure. His voice was so powerful, he could be heard in person by 25,000 people without amplification. I can't even imagine that. You know, there was one year we were doing a Harvest Crusade, and for some reason, the sound went out. Well, we found out later what it was. Someone unplugged the PA system. It was as simple as that. They unplugged it. But anyway, so I'm in the middle of preaching. In fact, I'm at the end of my message, getting ready to give the invitation, and the sound goes off, and I thought I'll speak anyway. No one could hear me. No one. It was so hard. But I think of George Whitfield and that booming voice that God gave him. But George was called to be an evangelist. I'm called to do the same. An evangelist is someone that proclaims the gospel and calls people to Christ. And I think it's an important role in the church. In more contemporary times, Billy Graham is the name that comes to mind as the great evangelist that God used in our nation. Well, go back a few years. In fact, go back a lot of years to the 1700s, and the Billy Graham of his day, George Whitfield, reached people. In fact, he was so effective, they had no media except for print media, of course, the newspaper. But somehow, George Whitfield, because of his endless preaching and his tireless proclamation of the gospel, was able to reach 80% of the colonial population. That's a lot of people. Pretty much everybody knew his name. But the main thing that Whitfield wanted to emphasize was not his name, but the name that is above all names, the name of Jesus Christ. So you need to know this story. And we have it available for you in this amazing new film called A Great Awakening. It was so popular, they had to extend the theatrical run because the word of mouth was spreading and more people wanted to see it. Now you can have your own copy of A Great Awakening. 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You're going to love this. This is one of the best resources we've ever offered. So get your copy of A Great Awakening for your gift of any size. Dave, tell them more about that.
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16: With SRN News, I'm Bob Agnew in Washington. President Trump says Darlene Graham, that's a sister of the late Lindsey Graham, has his support to run for a full term to replace her brother in the U.S. Senate. Graham is currently serving the remainder of her late brother Lindsey Graham's Senate term, but she's weighing a possible run for a full term. When the midterms come up this year, she would be voted in if that's going to happen. And then the current term that she is actually sitting in for, the former senator, would come to an end in January. China says today it has never interfered in U.S. elections and has no interest in doing so. It's urging Washington to stop making what it calls groundless accusations after President Trump accused Beijing of meddling in the 2020 election, a charge he made last night as he addressed the nation. A lot of wildfires burning in Minnesota and Canada, sending smoke down to the lower 48. Doctors and some studies indicate that smoke can harm pregnant women, increasing the risk of premature babies. Denver weather.
18: Warm nights and hot days carry on here across the Denver metro area in the general region through the upcoming weekend, and outside of heat, especially during the midday hours for Rockies games this weekend. We'll be looking at some great weather for Rockies game, great weather for outdoor conditions otherwise as well, except for the heat. Daytime highs 90s to near 100 degrees. Overnight lows tonight and the next few nights right about 70 degrees. We finally start to see shower and thunderstorm activity move east of the Continental Divide as we head into Tuesday and Wednesday of next week. I'm meteorologist Mark Huer.
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20: 81 degrees.
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23: Jesus said, seek first your 401k. Seek first his kingdom and his righteousness, and all these things will be given to you as well. If you go back and look at it in its broader context, he's talking about physical stuff and material things. God's not opposed to those. He made the earth and everything that's in it for us. But the counsel of Scripture, the counsel of Jesus, the counsel of the Spirit of God is to seek first his kingdom. Fellas, seek first the kingdom of God. I'm going to talk about some practical expressions of that for just a second, but you got to decide what you're going to do.
22: 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We'll be back to the message in just a moment. But first, we want to tell you about Pastor Alan's new book. 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That's 855-577-2255. We're so glad you're here to listen. Today's message from Pastor Allen is called Our Heavenly Father.
23: The fatherhood of God. It is the relationship that God chose for himself in the midst of his creation. That's stunning to me. But in Ephesians chapter 3 and verse 14, it says, for this reason I bow my knees before the Father, from whom every family in heaven on earth derives its name. God chose this role of Father to describe himself in the midst of his creation. Now, I know we all bring perspectives to that, and we all bring life experience to that, but we need to bring the humility to recognize the value God attached to it. If we don't get Father right, it's going to leave a deficit in everything else about our relationship with the Lord. And so we'll take just a moment with it. It was a unique revelation that Jesus brought to us. In John 17, in verse 6, John 17 is Jesus' great high priestly prayer. He's preparing his disciples for his departure, and he prays for them. He prays for us in that prayer as well. But in verse 6, he said, I have manifested, or I've made known your name to the men whom you have given me out of the world. But one of the fascinating aspects of Scripture is God's revelation to us in his names. In Exodus 3, when Moses is recruited, he said, who will I tell the people sent me? Do I get a laminated ID badge? How will they know? And he said, you tell them that I am sent you. And throughout the Hebrew Bible and then into the New Testament, we have this revelation of God by the names that he gives, the covenant names of God. It's a lengthy list. But Jehovah Rapha, I'll be the Lord your physician in Exodus 15. Jehovah Jireh, I'll be the Lord your provider. Jehovah Tsidkenu, I'll be the Lord your righteousness. I mean, they're Hebrew words, but they're revelations of aspects of the character of God. But Jesus, when he prays, he said, I have made known your name to the men whom you've given me out of the world. Look in John 14. Jesus said to him, I am the way, the truth, and the life. No one comes to the Father except through me. What was the name? What was the revelation Jesus gave us about Creator God? God is Father. Because no one can reveal the Father in the way that the Son can. The prophets couldn't. There was the angels couldn't. The Son of God can give to us insight and understanding and revelation into God our Father. In Matthew 11 and verse 27, it says, all things have been delivered to me by my Father. This is Jesus. And no one knows the Son except the Father, nor does anyone know the Father except the Son and the one to whom the Son wills to reveal him. Jesus came to reveal to us Almighty God, our Heavenly Father. In fact, in Scripture, it says that, you know, in the previous times, God spoke to us through the prophets and through miracles and through signs. But in these last days, he's spoken to us through his Son, that we might have the revelation of God, our Father. It will change your relationship with God if you'll begin to ask the Spirit of God to make that real to you. And I think it is a part of the great confusion that has beset us. We're watching spiritual conflict unfold on a scale and a scope that it has never been in my lifetime, to the point that it becomes absurd. We laugh from time to time about the theater of the absurd and the bizarre things that are being pushed forward in direct opposition to fundamental principles of Scripture. And this is abundantly clear around this whole notion of God as our Father and our roles within family and the idea of family and how families are constructed. All of those things come to us from God. I mean, all of the language, all of the things around gender confusion, the antagonism between men and women is not helpful. It leads us to a destructive, very destructive place. And the church has a solution. We can humble ourselves and be obedient to the counsel of Scripture. We'll have to have the courage to stand against cultural voices, some of them rooted in some very celebrated arenas of academia, some by very influential people, people of celebrity and status and influence. But they're standing in some very ungodly positions, advocating for some very ungodly things. And we don't need to be angry or belligerent, but we can be very quietly determined to be advocates for Almighty God. There's a bill that is in New York that's making its way through the system, and the governor has already said that she would sign it, that they want to remove father and mother from the legal language in the state, and their replacements are gestating person and non-gestating person. We're so determined to say that we're not different, that we're just the same, that we're absolutely equal in every possible way. That the lowest common denominator is, well, you can give birth and I can't. You know, we're not the same. It's not about greater or lesser, weaker or stronger, more capable or less capable. We're different. And we need the strength that comes from that, and we desperately need it in our homes and our families. It's very fashionable, particularly in academia and tragically in theological studies, I mean, to foster hatred for the patriarchs. To talk about patriarchal anything is an expression of hatred. We can't reject fundamental principles of Scripture and imagine that we will live in the blessings of God. So if you have succumbed to the notion that biblical ideas are just a bit out of date, kind of quaint,
1: How quaint. As if it's no longer relevant for today. We have better ideas. Now we have AI. Folks, AIs are AI is amazing. It can crunch more data, more information so quickly. It can get to decisions, but it's data that's given to it by human beings. And if you've had a very broad sample set of human beings, we are a fractured lot. I mean, I didn't call your name, but I could. I mean, it's fashionable to say that biblical principles are no longer relevant, that it has to be understood in the context of our current world. All baloney. It needs to be understood in the context of the heart of God and what his intent was. Not submitted to the cultural fashion or the sociological fashion of the moment. I would submit to you, it's time for a whole new generation of godly men. Amen. Godly men. Masculinity is not toxic. Sin is toxic. And men that are sinful and ungodly can be really toxic. But let's not blame it on their masculinity. Let's blame it on sin and ungodliness and wickedness. We need godly men. There's some roles for godly men that they can uniquely fill. It doesn't mean women don't contribute, that they're not important. Again, it's not about either or. But the Bible gives godly men a responsibility provision for provision. It says if you don't provide for your family, you're an infidel, a pagan. So if your work-life balance does not include provision for your family, your balance is messed up. Godly men need to bring spiritual leadership. Doesn't mean they're the only leadership. Doesn't mean they're the only voice. But our homes will be different if godly men will bring some spiritual leadership. Our churches will be different. Our culture will be different. I'm telling you, when men started playing in women's sports, where were the fathers? I watched the pictures of the women at the school board meeting saying, you get these books out of our libraries, and I watched the videos going, where are the dads? Godly men have a role to play. Safety, security, guardians. Adam in the garden, when God said, gave him the assignment to tend the garden, the Hebrew word is the modern Hebrew word for a night watchman. You're to watch over this place to secure it. The temptation that presented itself to Eve was because the security was lax. Oh, geez, now we got to rewrite stuff. But our security that we bring is both spiritually and physical. God chose to identify himself to humanity as our Father, our Heavenly Father. And his intent was to attach tremendous value to fatherhood. And we have allowed that to be diminished for far too long.
22: We'll be right back. But first, a word from Pastor Allen about his new book.
1: 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In Christ Jesus, we are triumphant both in time and for all eternity. We put this little booklet together. 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
22: 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Now, let's get back to Pastor Allen with his message called Our Heavenly Father.
1: I want to take a minute and talk to the men. Whether you're a father yet or not, whether you're a father and your children are fathers, I'd like to, if you'll accept it, give you a biblical assignment. It's not complicated. Seek God. Seek God. Be different. Be different from your ungodly friends. Be different from your lukewarm friends. Be different from your friends that come to church but are very indistinguishable from people who don't. Seek God. I understand you're born again. Maybe you've been baptized in water. Maybe you've been baptized in the Spirit. Maybe you've read your Bible every year for 30 years. Hallelujah. Seek God. Don't mail it in. Stop reading your curriculum vitae and bend your knee before the Lord. He's an infinite God, and we are His finite creation. If we learn something new about God every moment of every day, at the end of our lives, we'll be beginners. Seek God. I brought you some passages. 1 Chronicles 28. This is Solomon. David's instructions to Solomon. Solomon, my son, acknowledge the God of your father and serve Him with wholehearted devotion and with a willing mind. For the Lord searches every heart and understands every motive behind the thoughts. Wow. Serve God with wholehearted devotion and with a willing mind. How often do we serve God with gritted teeth? You can put pencil me in there. Maybe you don't moan and complain when I know the right thing to do, but I can have that tendency if I don't guard my heart. And David is giving Solomon instructions. Unfortunately, he didn't keep them. And he said, the Lord searches every heart and understands every motive behind the thoughts. See, we get so comfortable with manipulating circumstances, with our postures and all the things. But God knows the intents of our heart. That's not a threat. There's so much freedom in that. God knows when you mean to do the right thing. God knows when you're sincerely trying to do the right thing, even when it doesn't unfold that way. God knows. It's not a threat. It's a promise. In a broken world, in a dark world, in a world filled with ungodliness and demonic junk, God knows your heart. God, you know what I want to do. You know it's not always easy to know. You know not all the people who will attach meanings to what they watch will attach the right meaning, but you know, God. There's such freedom in that. If you'll start your day and say, God, I want to honor you today. I want to please you today. To me, there's such freedom in that. Look at the next sentence. If you seek Him, He'll be found by you. That's David's instruction. David's an old man. He's just about done. And he said, Solomon, my son, if you will seek God, He'll be found by you. Seek God. You'll find Him. You'll find Him in new ways. You'll understand Him in new ways. He'll write a new future for you. And we can get honest and say, I don't really want a new future. I just want to do what I want Him to do. But if we'll seek God, He'll begin to change our heart. We'll get excited about what He's doing. Look at Psalm 34. The lions may grow weak and hungry, but those who seek the Lord will turn the page. But those who seek the Lord lack no good thing. If you're reading that on your phone, you have no idea what I'm talking about. But in the room, it made a difference. Lamentations 3. The Lord is good to those whose hope is in Him, to the one who seeks Him. Do you remember who wrote Lamentations? It's written from the perspective of Jeremiah, the prophet. Do you happen to remember Jeremiah? Jeremiah is the prophet in Jerusalem when the Babylonians are coming. And his life message is destruction is coming, discipline is coming, and there's really nothing you can do about it. They're going to take your children. Blood will run through the streets, and there's not much you can do. Lamentations is a collection of laments, those sorrowful messages. And in the midst of all of that emotion, it's one of the most difficult ministries in all of the Bible, Jeremiah. This is what he said, the Lord is good to those whose hope is in Him, to the one who seeks him. Destruction may be coming all around you, but if you will seek the Lord, he'll be good to you. For all the destruction, for all the death, for all the things that happened, God watched over Jeremiah. We're going to read it together in a few weeks. In fact, the captain of the Babylonian guard came to Jeremiah and said, just tell me where you want to live. I'll see that you're established. Unbelievable stuff. Matthew 6, this is Jesus. Some of you prefer the New Testament. Jesus said, seek first your 401k. Seek first his kingdom and his righteousness, and all these things will be given to you as well. If you go back and look at it in its broader context, he's talking about physical stuff and material things. God's not opposed to those. He made the earth and everything that's in it for us. But the counsel of Scripture, the counsel of Jesus, the counsel of the Spirit of God is to seek first his kingdom. Fellas, seek first the kingdom of God. I'm going to talk about some practical expressions of that for just a second, but you got to decide what you're going to do. Colossians chapter 3, set your minds on things above, not on earthly things. That takes tremendous discipline to not just let your thoughts ramble, to not give your thoughts to all the things that a secular culture will fill your mind with, the ambitions and dreams and aspirations. The people you spend your discretionary time with, you'll begin to reflect their ambitions if you don't guard your heart and your mind. Set your minds on things above. There is a battlefield in your mind. It's true for women too, but it's Father's Day weekend. I'm going to pick on you for a minute. I'll promise I'll get the women later. There's a battlefield in your mind, a battlefield filled with pornography, gambling, hobbies that you elevate to unholy places, pursuit of selfish ambitions. Well, we got all sorts of cultural excuses. Well, it's my private life. I'm not harming anybody else. Stop. Seek God. Let him become the ambition of your life. I'm not saying that you can't have hobbies, and I understand we have other things that are valuable to us. But are you seeking God? So I'm born again. Okay. It's like if your doctor says to you, are you leading a healthy life? And you can say, well, I was born. I've been born. What do you want from me? Well, he'd like a behavior that reflects you care about your physical health. I'm not questioning your salvation. I'm asking you to live in such a way that reflects you care about your spiritual well-being and the spiritual well-being of those around you. Hebrews 11:6, without faith, it is impossible to please God. It's an interesting phrase. If you want to change, if you need a little, if you need an idea to bring a little motivation to seeking God, start to think in terms of what am I doing that's pleasing to God? Am I pleasing to God? Well, I'm not stealing. I'm not committing adultery. You know, in James, the book of James, I warned you about James. He's kind of like cranky. James says, you believe there's a God. Good for you, James says. The demons believe that and they shudder. So I don't imagine that pleasing God is I'm not breaking overtly any of the big ten. I mean, in the course of my journey today, whether in prayers I have prayed, compassion I've given expression to, obedience that I have engaged, whatever it may be, have I done something today that I could imagine is pleasing to God? God, I want to please you today. I want to please you. See, being a Christ follower is not that complicated. What we've lacked is the intent. What's my time? I'm okay. The next group doesn't have to be in here until 9:30 in the morning, so. Yeah, you applaud. Your neighbors will take you out. What we've really missed is the intent. It's like, well, what do I have to do? You know, what's the minimum daily requirement? It's like vegetables. How much do I have to eat?
4: and how often and which ones? And does it have to be green? Why did God make green food? Cows eat green food. I'm not a cow. I like strawberry ice cream. Has milk in it. Is that a vegetable? There's a strawberry. Fruits, vegetables. Aren't vegetables and fruits both good for you? More ice cream for everybody. And we bring a bit of that notion to our faith. How much do I have to read? And how often? The whole thing? And you want me to give money? That's just preachers. Preachers want you to give money. No, actually, all the way through the book. Worship and sharing of your material possessions are inseparable. We can talk about seasons and Old Covenant and New Covenant, and I get all the things. But the reality is, your heart's not fully yielded to the Lord until you've yielded to Him your material things. And that has very little to do with preachers. If the tithe was preachers' ideas, it would have never stuck at 10%. Come on. See, what we've been missing is the intent. I'm talking to the guys for a minute. See, there's some honest conversations just to have with yourself. You don't have to pull anybody else in. What brings excitement to you? What brings enthusiasm? What do you look forward to? You've got a little free time, and you can invest some energy or some thought or some effort, or you can gather some people around you that share a common interest. To what extent does God make His way into that? I don't mean that in a condemning way. It's a diagnostic tool, because if the answer isn't where you would like it to be sitting in this environment, begin to tell Him the truth. Stop the hustle. Seek God. And the diagnostic part of that is really the first step. To what extent do you have a desire to please Him?
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0: with SRN News. I'm Keith Peters in Washington. In his nationwide address Thursday evening, President Trump called on Congress to ensure ballot integrity by passing the Save America Act. On the Salem News program this week on Capitol Hill with Tony Perkins, House Speaker Mike Johnson predicts that may come as early as next week, tying the legislation to a major reconciliation bill.
3: Desperate times call for desperate measures. The reason we have to get Reconciliation 3.0 done, it is the vehicle for us to deliver the Save America Act to the president's desk. It is the only way to do it, because remember, there's no way to get 60 votes for Save America in the Senate. The Democrats just simply won't go along with that, and you've only got 53 Republicans. We're going to make it a reconciliation matter, tying it to the budget with a

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2: Series, Behold Your King, a study in the Gospel of Matthew, where in the Gospel of Matthew we see that Jesus is the promised Messiah, the God who saves, come to establish his kingdom, reveal himself to us. Here's Pastor Nick.
3: Well, again, open in your Bibles, Matthew 26. I'm going to begin this morning by reading a portion of our passage, and then we're going to study through it. So I'll have the verses on the screen, kind of selected verses from our passage today, and you can also follow along in your Bibles. So Matthew 26, starting in verse 31. Then Jesus said to them, "You will all fall away because of me this night, for it is written, I will strike the shepherd, and the sheep of the flock will be scattered. But after I am raised up, I will go before you to Galilee." Peter answered him, "Though they all fall away because of you, I will never fall away." And Jesus said to him, "Truly I tell you, this very night, before the rooster crows, you will deny me three times." Verse 36, when Jesus went with them to a place called Gethsemane, he said to his disciples, "Sit here while I go over there and pray." And going a little farther, he fell on his face and prayed, saying, "My Father, if it be possible, let this cup pass from me. Nevertheless, not as I will, but as you will." And he came to the disciples and found them sleeping. And he said to Peter, "So you could not watch with me 1 hour? Watch and pray that you may not enter into temptation. The spirit indeed is willing, but the flesh is weak." This is God's word. Let's pray one more time. Lord, we ask for your wisdom, your guidance, Lord, insight into your word. Help us to understand it, and we pray that you transform us by it today as we hear it. In Jesus' name, amen. Well, it was September of 2007. Our son had just been born. We were living in Hungary at the time, but all my friends from Colorado were writing me asking if I had heard what was going on with the Colorado Rockies, the baseball team. You see, Todd Helton was leading the team on a historic run. They won 14 of their last 15 regular season games. They entered into the playoffs, and that month became known as Rocktober. My friends in Colorado, they were sending us Rockies onesies for our baby to wear. Everybody was a fan. The Rockies went on to the World Series, and my parents came to visit us at that time, and my dad and I stayed up every single night that there was a game. We stayed up till 4 a.m. watching these games on this stream that I found from a channel in Taiwan. It was all in Chinese. We didn't understand a thing. We were exhausted. The stream was bad, but we didn't care because we were fans and we were devoted to our team. We were willing to pay that price. But fast forward to today, and some friends of mine from California wrote me a while back, said they're going to be in Denver, and that they got tickets to see the Dodgers play the Rockies, and that I should join them at the game. And they already bought tickets in this one section, so they sent me the ticket number and everything. And so I looked up, you know, how much it would cost for me to go to this game and sit with them. And I decided, you know what? I'm going to pass, man, actually. If it was like the Nuggets, maybe for the same price, I'd totally do it. But guys, it's the Rockies, and they're just really bad. They're like historically bad. You know, I heard that I was just recently in Los Angeles, and, you know, they have a big problem there with people breaking into cars and taking stuff out of them. But, you know, here in Denver, like, the problem is that people are breaking into cars and leaving Rockies tickets in them. And look, I still like the Rockies. Like, I still consider myself a fan. But when it comes to paying the price of money and time, it's really hard to be motivated. I gotta be honest. You see, when a team is winning, it's easy to be a fan. Everybody's a fan. Jerseys, hats, and all the rest. But I'm just pointing out, nobody in here is wearing a Rockies jersey today, okay? You see, when the team is losing, that's when your devotion is put to the test. Now, that's not just with sports. That same principle is true in other areas of life as well. When times are tough, your devotion to something is put to the test. There are times when your devotion to your spouse is put to the test. There are times when your devotion to your friends or your devotion to

0: commitments that you've made will be put to the test because of hardships and difficulties. And in the passage we're studying today, both Jesus and his disciples are going to have their devotion put to the test. For Jesus, as he prepares to go to the cross, his devotion to doing the will of the Father is going to be put to the test. For the disciples, as they prepare themselves for disappointment and persecution, their devotion to Jesus is going to be put to the test. And for all of you here today, listen, there will be times in your life when your devotion to Jesus will be put to the test. Maybe because of pressures you face from other people. Maybe because of hardships or difficulties that come into your life that cause you to question your faith or make you wonder if it's even worth it to continue being a Christian or going to church or serving others in that capacity that you serve. What do you do when your devotion is put to the test? Because it's easy to be devoted when everything's fun and exciting, when it's all up and to the right. But what do you do when it's hard? How do you avoid being a fair weather follower of Jesus? Well, in this section today, we're going to see two different responses to people having their devotion put to the test. One from the disciples and another from Jesus. And we're going to see that one of those responses leads to failure and regret, where the other one leads to victory and ultimately joy. So the title of today's message is When Your Devotion is Tested. And here's what we're going to see in Matthew chapter 26, verses 30 through 46. We're going to see that when your devotion is tested, victory comes not from self-confidence, but from dependence on the Lord and surrender to his will. I'll give you that statement one more time, and then we'll break it down, and we'll use this as our outline. So, when your devotion is tested, victory comes not from self-confidence, but from dependence on the Lord and surrender to his will. Let's look at the first part of that. When devotion is tested, victory doesn't come from self-confidence. Now, as we pick up the story here in Matthew chapter 26, it's the night before Jesus is going to be crucified. Jesus and his disciples have just finished the Last Supper. That Last Supper, it was a Passover meal, which was a ceremonial meal full of traditions. And during that meal, Jesus showed his disciples, as we saw in our previous study, how every one of those traditions from the Passover was actually picturing and pointing to him and his sacrifice that he was going to make and what it was going to accomplish through his death. During that meal, Jesus also announced that one of his disciples, one of those who were among them at the table that night, was going to betray him that evening by handing him over to the people who want him dead. And what this means is that as Jesus and his disciples now finish this meal, as they step out the door in just a few moments, it will begin an irreversible series of events, which will include Jesus being captured and beaten, falsely accused, and ultimately killed. This is kind of the final moment of tranquility before all hell breaks loose, quite literally. And maybe you've had a moment in your life like that, that final moment of tranquility where you know that you're going to have to step out the door. And as soon as you do, you're going to face something really difficult that awaits you. And you've got that final moment to compose yourself where things are still peaceful. You're still in control before things get really hard and you step out the door. What do you do in that moment? How do you prepare yourself for a difficulty that lies ahead? Well, here's what Jesus did. It says in verse 30 that Jesus and his disciples sung a hymn. That was what they did in this final moment before they stepped out the door into what awaits. And the hymn that they sung, what would Jesus and his disciples have sung on the night of the Last Supper? Well, we can be almost certain that they would have sung Psalms 115 through 118. And the reason for that is because those psalms were traditionally sung at the end of the Passover meal. In fact, this is a tradition that carries on even to this day. This morning in our call to worship, we read one of those psalms, Psalm 117. As Pastor Mike told you in worship, we sang part of one of those psalms as well. And we don't have time to go through all of them right now, but you can feel free to open up there and just scan them with your eyes. And I'll just read you a couple verses from these Psalms that Jesus and his disciples likely sung at this moment that we read about, at the end of the Last Supper, before they stepped out into what awaited. Let me read to you. The snares of death encompassed me. The pangs of Sheol laid hold of me. I suffered distress and anguish, and then I called upon the name of the Lord. O Lord, I pray, deliver my soul. I will lift up the cup of salvation and call on the name of the Lord. O Lord, I am your servant. The Lord is my strength and my song, and he has become my salvation. And listen to this. I shall not die, but I shall live and recount the deeds of the Lord.
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0: Now again, these psalms are traditionally sung at the end of the Passover meal, even to this day. And these passages prophetically point to what Jesus came to endure on the cross and what his sacrifice would accomplish. Well, after singing these psalms, verse 30 tells us that Jesus and his disciples then left that upper room and they went up onto the Mount of Olives, that large hill just to the east of the city of Jerusalem. And it says that when they were there on the Mount of Olives, Jesus said to his disciples, "You will all fall away because of me this night, for it is written, I will strike the shepherd and the sheep of the flock will be scattered. But after I am raised, I will go before you to Galilee." Just as Jesus' suffering and death was foretold and prophesied, the prophet Zechariah also foretold that when the Messiah would be attacked, all of his followers, even his closest friends, would abandon him. In fact, when Jesus says this phrase, he says, "You will all fall away because of me this evening." That word, fall away, it specifically refers to a crisis of faith. To fall away means literally to stumble. It's the opposite of what it means to believe. Jesus is warning his disciples right here. This evening, he says, guys, your faith is going to be put to the test. They're going to question this evening whether Jesus actually is who they've believed him to be. They're going to question whether it's worth it to actually take up their cross and follow him. And all of them, to varying degrees, are going to fail that test this very evening. They're going to face this test, and they're all going to fail to one degree or another. Rather than standing strong, they're going to fall away. Rather than holding fast, they're going to give in to fear, and they're going to flee. But let me ask you this. Why is Jesus telling them this right now? Well, why is he telling them that they're going to fall away? Is it one last guilt trip about what they're going to do? Is Jesus shaming them for their future failure that they're going to experience in just a few hours? No. The reason Jesus is telling them this is to prepare them so that they know right now that no matter what happens this evening, no matter what mistakes they're going to make, it's not the end of their relationship with him. He isn't going to cast them aside. He isn't going to give up on them. Jesus says, "After I'm raised up, I'm going to wait for you guys in Galilee." In other words, his death won't be the end of the story, and their failure won't be the end of their relationship with him. And this is something which the disciples, they probably didn't fully understand or grasp everything about what Jesus was saying as he said these words to them in this moment. But we do know that later on, they recall these words. They remember these words that Jesus spoke to them right here, and it gave them great comfort and direction. They do go out to Galilee to meet him later on. Now, for all of us, there are times in our lives when our devotion to Jesus is put to the test. Again, maybe because of pressure from other people, maybe because of hardships which tempt us to question whether God even exists at all or if God is truly good. And yet here is the promise we have from Jesus. Even if you stumble, even when your faith falters, at the end of the day, he will be risen from the grave and he will be waiting for you, ready to embrace you and restore you when you come to him. If you look throughout the Bible, you'll notice that some of the greatest people who ever lived experienced moments in their lives when their faith faltered. Abraham, the man of faith, right? The friend of God, he cried out at one point, "Lord, I want to believe your promise, but it's hard because I've been waiting for so long and it seems like nothing is happening." Job, he prayed, "God, I don't understand why these terrible things are happening to me. I've always tried to do everything right. Don't you love me, God?" Habakkuk, he asked, "God, if you're really there, then why do you allow all this wickedness on the earth?" A desperate father came to Jesus once and said, "Lord, I want to believe, but I need you to help me with my unbelief." And for you too, there are going to be times in your life when believing and trusting in God comes really easily. But there are also going to be times when it's hard. There are going to be times when other interests, simply hobbies, work, relationships, will pull your attention away from seeking the Lord. There will be times when your devotion to the things that God has called you to do, whether it's your marriage or your ministry or some other commitment, those devotions that you have, they're going to be put to the test. And the question is, how will you respond in those times so that you pass the test and experience victory rather than regret? Well, to answer that question, first we're going to see Peter's response, which actually sets him up for failure. And then we're going to see Jesus's response, which is the path to victory and joy. It says in verse 33, Peter answered him, "Though they all fall away, Jesus, because of you, I will never fall away." Peter's like, "Listen, Jesus, I'm not like other guys. I'm different." I could totally see these other losers doing something like that. I mean, between you and me, I've never thought much of these guys. And the other disciples are like, "Bro, like, we can hear you talking about us. Are you serious?" Peter's just full of confidence in himself. He's the epitome of the modern mantra that you need to believe in yourself. Peter does that. He's good at believing in himself. When Peter looked in the mirror every day, he probably said to himself, "Peter, you're good enough, you're smart enough, and doggone it, people like you." He probably looked himself in the mirror and said, "Peter, you're the big dog. Woof. Like, you've got what it takes to win, Peter. Not like those other losers." The problem is, of course, that despite Peter's confidence in himself, he actually doesn't have what it takes to win. He's not as strong as he thinks he is. And all this bravado and self-confidence is actually his greatest vulnerability, because it causes him to trust in himself and it's setting him up for failure. And Jesus says in verse 34, "Truly, I tell you, this very night before the rooster crows, you're going to deny me three times." Rather than being the one who will pass the test, Peter's the one who's going to fail most spectacularly. But he still doesn't want to believe it, right? He's still convinced of his own strength. Look at verse 35. Peter says, "Even if I have to die with you, I will not deny you." And all the disciples chimed in, "Oh yeah, yeah, us too." Peter and the other disciples, listen, their hearts are sincere, but their confidence is misplaced. The Bible says that pride goes before destruction, a haughty spirit before a fall. Paul the Apostle, he tells us that, you know what it means to be a Christian? Here's part of what it means to be a Christian, that you glory in Christ Jesus and you put no confidence in the flesh. And why is that? Well, because it tells us in the book of Romans that in us, that is in our flesh, dwells no good thing. And even sometimes when we have the desire to do what is right, we lack the ability to actually carry it out in and of our own strength. Now listen, sometimes people take that truth to an unhealthy extreme, right? You get these people and they'll be like, well, you know, the Bible is saying that I'm like a filthy, rotten, no good, despicable person, and God despises me, and therefore I should despise me too. But I'm here to tell you, listen, that is not the message of the Bible about how God feels about you. God's message to you in the Bible is that he treasures you. Despite your shortcomings and your failures, you are worth more to him than all the treasure in the world. You are more precious to him than all the riches in the world, and he desires to spend eternity with you. He loves you so much that he has made every effort to reveal himself to you and make you his own. What we're talking about here, though, is misplaced confidence in your own abilities, in your own strength. We so often hear this mantra, you need to believe in yourself. But the Bible teaches us that we need to believe in God. And you know what? Sometimes believing in God is actually the opposite of believing in yourself. It means trusting in God's abilities rather than your own. It means relying on God's strength rather than yourself. See, when your devotion is tested, it's important to respond with humility rather than bravado. Instead of saying, I've got this, what if the disciples had said instead, Lord, help us, guide us. We can't do this on our own. Help us pass this test. And even though they don't ask that question, Jesus is still going to give them the answer to how to pass this test in the following verses. But because they're so confident in their own abilities, they aren't willing to receive Jesus' instructions and follow the steps that he gives. So for you and me, the first step in preparing for the tests of our devotion, it begins with humility, recognizing your own vulnerabilities, your weaknesses, your propensities, and asking God for help. And now Jesus is going to show us the right way to respond in the hour of testing. You see, when your devotion is tested, victory doesn't come from self-confidence, but first of all, it comes from dependence on the Lord. It says in verse 36, then Jesus went with them to a place called Gethsemane, and he said to his disciples, sit here while I go over there and pray. And taking with him Peter and the two sons of Zebedee, James and John, he began to be sorrowful and troubled. This place where Jesus takes them, the Garden of Gethsemane, it's essentially a public park. The garden is still there to this day. You can visit it, and we always do when we go to Israel. I've got some pictures that I took just so you can get a visual of what it's like. It's on the Mount of Olives, and the whole park is full of olive trees. In fact, olive trees can live for a really long time, and some of the trees that are in the garden to this day are dated to be over 2,000 years old, which means that they were there on this evening when Jesus went to the garden to pray. Now, this garden was a place where it seems that Jesus and his disciples frequently went on their trips to Jerusalem. And that's why Judas knows that this is where he can find Jesus when he's going to betray him to those who want to kill him. But you see, Jesus knows that Judas knows that, and he goes there anyway. Now, the name of this place, Gethsemane, it literally means olive press, because amongst those olive trees, there was also a press. And in the press, you'd put the olives into the press, and then there would be like a plate, and you would screw it down, and what would happen is it would press those olives, and it would crush them, and they would be squeezed until that precious oil was released from them. And if you think about it, isn't it a fitting name and a fitting place for Jesus to go on the night of this testing? Because in the garden, Jesus is going to be pressed. His devotion is going to be tested. He's going to be pressed. He's going to be squeezed and crushed. In fact, his face, he's going to face such intense pressure that the other gospels tell us that the capillaries in his forehead burst from the stress he was under, and he sweat drops of blood from his forehead. And yet, as Jesus is pressed and crushed here in the Garden of Gethsemane.
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9: With SRN News, I'm Bob Agnew in Washington. President Trump says Darlene Graham, that's a sister of the late Lindsey Graham, has his support to run for a full term to replace her brother in the U.S. Senate. Graham is currently serving the remainder of her late brother Lindsey Graham's Senate term, but she's weighing a possible run for a full term. When the midterms come up this year, she would be voted in if that's going to happen, and then the current term that she is actually sitting in for, the former senator, would come to an end in January. China says today it has never interfered in U.S. elections and has no interest in doing so. It's urging Washington to stop making what it calls groundless accusations after President Trump accused Beijing of meddling in the 2020 election, a charge he made last night as he addressed the nation. A lot of wildfires burning in Minnesota and Canada, sending smoke down to the lower 48. Doctors and some studies indicate that smoke can harm pregnant women, increasing the risk of premature babies.
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6: Warm nights and hot days carry on here across the Denver metro area in the general region through the upcoming weekend, and outside of heat, especially during the midday hours for Rockies games this weekend. We'll be looking at some great weather for Rockies game, great weather for outdoor conditions otherwise as well, except for the heat. Daytime highs 90s to near 100 degrees. Overnight lows tonight and the next few nights right about 70 degrees. We finally start to see shower and thunderstorm activity move east of the Continental Divide as we head into Tuesday and Wednesday of next week. I'm meteorologist Mark Huer.
10: Current temperature
11: 77 degrees.
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12: Sharing the impact the truth of God's Word had on his life, here's our teacher on Leading the Way, Dr. Michael Youssef.
13: You know, I found myself this week literally weeping uncontrollably before God and saying this: Lord, may this generation be like the Joshua generation. Lord, may this generation have the faith of Joshua generation. May this generation, Lord, have the courage and the victories of Joshua's generation. Joshua's generation could have said, you want me to do what?
12: And that is the title of Dr. Youssef's current teaching series on Leading the Way. You want me to do what? Practical lessons about facing the impossibilities in life with faith. Now, Joshua was charged with leading more than a million people into a promised land, and then walking around a nearby enemy city with a marching band. Neither situation something familiar to you and me, but God may ask you or me to do something that still causes the words, you want me to do what? To be mumbled out toward heaven. So let's listen together to a message Dr. Youssef is calling, Stay with the Program.
13: Fear is one of those emotions that I never trivialize or minimize. It's one of those emotions that I never underestimate. And if you've read some of my books, like If God Is in Control, Why My Life Is Such a Mess, you have read some of my testimony of how at times I've experienced what I would call a rash, raw, and naked fear. I know how fear can be one of the most demoralizing experiences in human existence. I know that. And there's nothing wrong with experiencing fear at times. The question is, how do you overcome fear? How do you defeat fear? That's really what matters. Because if fear is not overcome in your life and in my life, why do I say this? Because I have seen it. When continuous fear stays in your life, it robs you of joy. Continuous fear deprives you of your effectiveness for Christ. Continuous fear will steal your God-given potential for Him. Continuous fear will render you useless for the kingdom of God. Because continuous fear is Satan's method of keeping you from understanding your mission in life. That you are an apostle of Jesus Christ in your workplace and your school. That you will be hindered from witnessing to the power of salvation when you live in fear. But the only thing that I understood through the years of overcoming an overwhelming fear is faith. I have experienced in my own life that whenever fear is up, faith is down. And whenever faith is up, fear is down. It's like that seesaw. You see, courage is not an absence of fear, but courage is fear that has been overwhelmed by faith. Somebody was lamenting the fact of how fear has kept modern day Christians, believers, from witnessing for Jesus Christ. Fear of all kinds have kept people's mouths shut, testifying to the power of God's forgiveness and healing in our lives. Because in days gone by, the believers in Jesus Christ saw themselves as a mighty spiritual army for Jesus Christ. In days gone by, Christians viewed themselves as soldiers for Jesus Christ. Christians viewed themselves as warriors for Jesus Christ. Christians viewed themselves as a mighty army lined up behind the commander-in-chief. And that is why they sang songs like, "Onward, Christian soldiers marching us to war." Today, the Church of Jesus Christ is open for entertainment. And we have ceased to see ourselves that we are men and women, boys and girls of power and might. That we are soldiers enlisted in the greatest army that has ever existed. The army of Jesus Christ. And this poor guy looked around and saw what's happened to the Church of Jesus Christ, to the believers. And he wrote a parody of the song. Here's what he said. I want to read it to you. "Backward Christian soldiers fleeing from the fight, with the cross of Jesus clearly out of sight. Christ, our rightful master, stands against the foe. But forward into battle, we are too chicken to go. Like a mighty tortoise moves the Church of God. Brothers, we are treading where we have often tread. We are much divided. Many bodies we, having different doctrines and not much charity. Crowns and thrones may perish. Kingdoms rise and wane. But the Church of Jesus, hidden, does remain. Gates of hell should never against the Church prevail. We have Christ's own promise, but we think we'll fail. Sit here then, you people, and join our useless throng. Blend with ours your voices in a feeble song. Blessings, ease, and comfort ask from Christ the King. With our modern thinking, we won't do a thing." It hurts, doesn't it? The Israelites in the book of Joshua chapter 6 were a mighty army and saw themselves thus. Because they refused to allow fear to dominate their life. They refused to allow things to detract them from their mission. They refused to allow their previous victories to hinder them from moving into another victory. They refused to allow fear to keep them from conquering walls. And beloved, I want to tell you something. That is what fear is doing to believers today. It is keeping them from conquering the walls of Satan's domain. It is keeping them from bringing down the walls of addictions. Keeping them from defeating temptation in their lives. Keeping them from reclaiming the places of work and the schools and the neighborhoods for Jesus Christ. Keeping them from giving generously of themselves to the work of God here and around the globe. Keeping them from telling the world about the one who saved them eternally. Perhaps there was no point in Israel's history before or after this time here in Joshua chapter 6 when they exercised faith and overcame fear than this point here in Joshua chapter 6. You see, the previous generation of Israelites all died in the wilderness. Every one of them got buried in the wilderness. And they never saw the promised land. And there is a good reason for that. Because they were constantly whining and complaining. Because they were constantly criticizing and murmuring all the time. No wonder God waited until that generation died and buried before He took the next generation on to the promised land. You know, I found myself this week literally weeping uncontrollably before God and saying this, "Lord, may this generation be like the Joshua generation. Lord, may this generation have the faith of Joshua generation. May this generation, Lord, have the courage and the victories of Joshua's generation." Joshua's generation could have said, "You want me to do what? You want us to do what? Penetrate the impenetrable? You want us to do what? Can't you see this fortified wall here? Can't you see that Jericho is an impossibility, is beyond our ability to conquer? Can't you hear the taunting of the Canaanites of us? can't you understand how mighty Jericho is? Don't you know that they have an advanced armories? They have advanced weaponries? And furthermore, listen, Joshua, what is this divine strategy? Is that a joke or what? What is this divine strategy? You want us to do what? March around the walls once a day in silence? You want us then on the seventh day march seven times? Then on the seventh day you want us to blow trumpets and shout? What is it going to do to the wall? What is that going to accomplish? This has to be the most bizarre, the most nonsensical strategy. What is this marching supposed to accomplish? What's it supposed to do other than make us the laughing stock of the Canaanites? What is this marching outside of the wall supposed to accomplish other than getting us killed by the spears of the Canaanites? Even Joshua himself, even though he is a veteran of many wars, he must have had his doubts about the strategy. But he responded in unquestioned obedience. And beloved, that's what faith is all about. Listen, we can all spend our time debating what faith is. Faith is very simple. It is expressed in absolute, unquestioned obedience to the Word of God. That's what faith is all about. Everything else is just talk. Amen. Joshua probably felt that this divine strategy, it just doesn't make sense. But he said, God said, do it, and I'm going to do it. It may not be the most logical, it may not be the most rational, it may not be the most intelligent strategy that he has ever encountered, but he said, Lord, I'll obey whatever you say. It doesn't make sense to me, Lord, but I'll do it. Let me ask you this, what is your Jericho? What is your Jericho? What is your menacing obstacle that stands in the way of your victory? What is that giant that is harassing you and taunting you? What is hindering you from keeping and claiming your school and your workplace and your neighborhood for Jesus Christ? What is that past that is holding you hostage? What is that power that got you in its clutches? So much so that you feel inadequate to speak to someone about the power of God to forgive sin, to heal and restore. Is it fear of rejection? Is it fear of failure? Is it fear of embarrassment? Is it fear of being taunted? I'll make you a promise. If you look deep to find out the cause of that fear in your life, and you keep digging, and you keep digging, and you keep digging, you're going to discover at the root there is disobedience. There's disobedience in your life. So what's the answer? Get on with God's program. You say, how do I do that? What is God's program? It is for you to exercise complete trust in the promises of God. It's for you to develop a complete trust in the presence of God. You see, that's what the Ark of the Covenant was all about. It was representing to them the presence of God. And they're going to say, yeah, we sure helped us across the River Jordan, but can't really take us over that wall. That's God's program. How do I trust in God's program? How do I trust in the presence of God in my life? How do I do that? By spending adequate time alone in the presence of your Heavenly Father, developing intimacy with Him. But how does that work practically? As you develop intimacy with God, He's going to direct you. Sometimes God is going to say, keep your mouth shut. It's hard for some. Sometimes He said, you need to speak. You see, for some, God is saying, just love that person, don't say a thing until the right time. For others who have been silent for so long, God is saying, now you need to speak. See, He will guide you to His program. Listen carefully, please. I'm convinced personally, being from the Middle East myself, I am convinced that the greatest temptation to these guys was to stay silent for a week. You want us to do what? March around and around for first day, and then the second day, not saying a mumbling word? I mean, there's no way. How can you do this? I mean, that is a miracle in itself. It must have been killing them. I can't imagine. Some of them want to express themselves. I'm convinced one of them wanted to lean over and say, "Hey, Joe, I don't like this one bit, do you?" And the other say, "No, I can't stand this silence. It's killing me. All this marching. Can you believe it? Can you believe this guy, Joshua, telling us they're going to be shouting and blow trumpets and on the seventh day and we're going to have victory?" Yeah, this guy is dense. I mean, he really is. He's just dumb. Man, oh, for the days of Moses, he's always listened to our complaints and he always cried to God to change his mind. The silence was killing them. Not only that, but these tribes have always been on each other's throats. I mean, they fought, they argued, they had the worst time. But here, they're united. No bickering, no complaining, no murmuring. They're united. How many of you believe that if this body of believers, if this body of believers become united in prayer, become united in tithing and giving, become united in serving, become united in witnessing, become united in mission, become united in reaching out and reclaiming our schools and our workplaces and our neighborhoods for Jesus Christ, how many of you believe that it will change a city? I believe that with every ounce of my being. Amen. Give God glory. Amen. You know, I read that General Patton, who was very unorthodox anyway, had a very unusual method by which he promoted officers in the army. Very unusual. He would say to the officers, "Men, I want you to go behind this warehouse and I want you to dig a trench. I want it to be 8 feet long and I want it to be 3 feet wide and I want it to be 6 inch deep." And then he lets them go do the job. Unbeknown to them, there was a room in that warehouse behind which they're going to dig the trench where all the tools are kept. And next to that room that has the tools in it, he sits there. So as they come to get their tools to dig the trench, he would hear every word they have spoken. Someone would say, "This is demeaning work for officers." Some would say, "This trench needs to be dug by electric powers, not by hand." Others would complain about how pointless it is to dig the trench in this lousy weather. Others would complain, "Why only 6 inches deep?" But then there would be that odd officer who would say something to the effect, "Who cares what the so-and-so wants to do with that trench? Let's just dig it and get it over and done with." And that was precisely the officer that was promoted. Now, beloved, listen to me. God, too, is looking for men and women, boys and girls. God, too, is looking for those who will put their faith to work by unquestioning obedience. Because here's the truth of the scripture. When you act in obedience, God will manifest His power. When you act in obedience, God will work in the hearts of others and soften the hardest of them all. When you act in obedience, God will manifest His awesomeness. When you do the possible, God is going to do the impossible. When you follow His strategy, He will give you success. When you get on with His program, He will bless the smallest and the simplest things in your life. He will give you Jericho. Whatever your Jericho may be, He will give it to you. You notice in the scripture says, the Lord already gave it to us, as if this already happened. He will make walls that look impenetrable in your life crumble. He will melt hearts. He will confuse the enemy. When Jesus turned water into wine, he asked for the jars to be filled with water. He said, you know, that's odd. The one who is able to click his finger and change water into wine surely must be able to just fill the jars himself. Just said, let there be water, and there was water. No. He wanted them to be part of the miracle, just like he wants you to be part of the miracle of saving souls. When he raised Lazarus from the dead, he asked for the stone to be removed. Wait a minute. The God who tells the dead to rise, surely he could click his fingers and the stone will be removed. Sure, he could have done that, but he didn't, because he wanted them to be part of the miracle. God wants us involved in the miracle. Listen, God is the one who does converting of souls anyway. God is the one who brings conviction and reveals to us that we are sinners and heading for eternal damnation unless we repent and turn and receive forgiveness from the hand of Jesus Christ. Only God can do that. But he uses you and you and you and me to be involved in the miracle. What a privilege. What an honor. When you do what you can do, God will do only what God can do. When you reach out in love to that person or this person that God has been laying on your heart, who's desperate to hear the message of forgiveness, to hear the message of peace, inner peace, to hear the message of meaningful life, to hear the message of eternal life, God will soften hearts. When you let his light shine in your life, he will shine his light on the other person's heart. Listen, the secret of success in Jericho was not Joshua's military ingenuity. It was not his skills in warfare. Victory came because Joshua and the people of God heard God and obeyed God. Isn't that simple? And yet most people stumble over it. It is so simple. Listen to God, obey God. Victory came because they followed God's strategy. Victory came because they got on God's program, not their own program. And God will give you victory when you begin to see your first task as a missionary in your mission field. When you begin to see your first task is obedience. If you sit in the presence of God unhurried, unflustered, he will give you the words to speak. Oh, sometimes he will tell you to keep your mouth shut. He is the God of the harvest, and he knows when the harvest is ready. He alone. When you are still and know that he is God, he will guide your words. He will guide your steps. He will guide your mind. He will guide your service. He will overwhelm all of your fears. The ones that are known and the ones that are unknown.
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20: New Hampshire strikes a blow for parental rights, correspondent Michael Harrington reports.
21: If a mom or dad in the state wants to know if their child is living as the opposite sex in school, teachers and school administrators now have to tell them. Republican Governor Kelly Ayotte has signed a bill to that effect into law, adding New Hampshire to a growing list of states that are addressing the problem. Republican State Senator Tim Lang says, quote, when a parent asks a question of the school, they should get an answer, and the answer should be honest and truthful. Michael Harrington reporting.
20: The U.S. Commission on International Religious Freedom is sounding an alarm about persecution of Christians in Somalia. The Muslim terror group Al-Shabaab is responsible for the attacks, but the government is a problem too. In a new report, the commission says currently no churches operate in Somalia, and Christians use extreme caution when meeting in groups, often in private homes. This is SRN News.
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2: To become the Passover lamb, how did Jesus spend his final week? We're going to see this morning that Jesus makes time to seek the warmth, love, and affection of his friends and his disciples. One of the first things he does is he has a meal together. And at this meal, John is going to contrast at this meal those who were gathered around the table. There was really two types of people at this meal. First, those who, because they loved Jesus, saw Jesus as their treasure, their ultimate value. And John's going to contrast those followers with Judas, who loved money and wanted Jesus to be a bridge for him to supply worldly treasure. So church, with joy and excitement, would you open your Bibles to John chapter 12? If you're new to our church and you don't have a Bible, there should be one in the seat bottom in front of you. Please feel free to take that with you as a gift from our church to you. If you need a Bible, please open to John chapter 12. As you guys are opening there, I just want to take a moment and remind us what happened in John 11. Jesus raised Lazarus from the grave. Lazarus was dead in the tomb in the cave for 4 days. His body was rotting away. And Jesus simply speaks, "Lazarus, come forth." And Lazarus comes walking out of the grave alive again. They say this is one of Jesus' greatest signs that he did, because it shows that Jesus, our Savior, has power over life and death. And he's not ashamed of that. It's something that he boasted in earlier in chapter 11. He says, "I am the resurrection and the life." And we know all throughout the Gospel of John, it begins with Jesus is the author of all physical life and spiritual life. So he does this amazing sign. Lazarus comes walking out of the cave. Just like we would expect, the word starts to spread. Chapter 11 says, "Many there believed in Jesus and confessed him as Savior. Others hear about it and they're fascinated and they're trying to find Jesus and Lazarus. Did this really happen? I want to hear about it. Word traveled to Jerusalem. This Jesus, he's done so much and he can bring the dead back to life." People are searching him out. But then others ran to the religious leaders and told on Jesus. Chapter 11 ends with the religious leaders having a secret meeting, and there they put a hit out on Jesus. They want him dead. And chapter 11 ends with these religious leaders saying, "Anyone who sees Jesus, they are to seize him, because they are going to have him killed." So let's start chapter 12 at verse 1. We'll go through verse 11. "Jesus, therefore, 6 days before the Passover, came to Bethany where Lazarus was, whom Jesus had raised from the dead. So they made him a supper there, and Martha was serving. But Lazarus was one of those reclining at the table with him. Then Mary took a pound of very costly perfume of pure nard and anointed the feet of Jesus and wiped his feet with her hair. And the house was filled with the fragrance of the perfume. But Judas Iscariot, one of the disciples whom was intending to betray him, said, 'Why was this perfume not sold for 300 denarii and given to the poor people?' Now he said this not because he was concerned about the poor, but because he was a thief. And as he had the money box, he used to pilfer what was put into it. Therefore Jesus said, 'Let her alone, so that she may keep it for the day of my burial. For you always have the poor with you, but you do not always have me.' The large crowd of the Jews then learned that he was there. They came not for Jesus' sake only, but

that they might also see Lazarus, whom he raised from the dead. But the chief priests planned to put Lazarus to death also, because on account of him, many of the Jews were going away and were believing in Jesus. May God add his blessing to his word. The big idea of this morning's message, those of you that are here in person on the back of your Apple today, you'll see the big idea is Jesus is worthy of extravagant worship because of his infinite value. Jesus is worthy of extravagant worship. Why? Because of his infinite value. Right away, we see in this narrative, the first point, we see a picture of heartfelt service. Look at verse 1. Jesus, therefore, 6 days before the Passover, came to Bethany, where Lazarus was, whom Jesus had raised from the dead. So now it's 6 days before Passover. People are starting to come to Jerusalem to celebrate the Passover feast. This is the feast where all males 18 and over had to travel to Jerusalem to celebrate it. And it's a feast celebrating in the Old Testament, the Exodus, where God told Pharaoh that the spirit of death was going to come at night and kill all the firstborn males. And only those homes that put the blood of the lamb on the doorpost would be saved. And then death would pass over those homes. And just like all of God's word, when God speaks, it happens. And that happened. And eventually, this led to Pharaoh finally letting the Israelites go from slavery. And they've been celebrating this feast all along. Josephus, he's a Jewish historian, said that over 3 million people would travel to Jerusalem for the Passover feast. So you can picture all the people there. What a crowd. But this Passover would be different than all the others. Why? Because this Passover, our Christ, our Savior, was going to go into Jerusalem. He wasn't just going to celebrate Passover. He was going to become the Passover lamb. He was going to shed his blood as the pure, spotless lamb once and for all, so that anyone who believes in him may live again, can be reconciled to God. So here, Jesus is 6 days away from the thorns. Jesus is 6 days away from the nails, 6 days away from the spear, 6 days away from the hatred, the sin-bearing, the loneliness of being God forsaken. So what does he decide to do? He goes to Bethany. Matthew and Mark tell us that they are meeting in Simon the leper's house. He goes to be with his friends, Mary, Martha, Lazarus, and Simon. And they're in Simon's house. We don't know a lot about Simon the leper. We don't know much about him. The Bible doesn't tell us. But we know, obviously, that Simon at one point had leprosy and that Jesus must have healed him at this incurable disease. Leprosy was terrible, friends. If you got leprosy, it was incurable. You would be considered unclean. So physically, you'd be in pain and it was a nightmare. But also, socially, it was almost worse. It was so contagious where if you got leprosy, they would kick you out of society. You would have to live on the outer skirts of the gates. And now, John tells us that Simon the leper now is hosting a party in his house. Simon, who used to have leprosy before he encountered the living Jesus. We don't know how many are there. Some argue 17, others argue more. We know the disciples are there. Mary's there. Martha's there. Lazarus is there. It's in Simon's house. Now, picture this for a moment. I mean, picture this gathering. You have Lazarus who just walked out of a tomb. He was dead and he came back to life. You have Mary and Martha who loved him and they were weeping. Jesus, do something, and he did, and now their brother's back. I mean, picture the joy. Then you have Simon who for so many years was outcast and now he's having a party in his house. I mean, picture the joy in this room. What do you want to be there? What was the conversation like? Were they just praising Jesus the whole time? Or were they just sitting there listening to him? And look at verse.

0: 2. They made him supper. This Greek word for supper is the word for evening meal. This was the prolonged meal. This was the meal you ate when the day was over, work was over, where you could relax and recline around this U-shaped table. Usually the conversations are long. And notice what the text says. John says, Martha was serving on them. Martha was waiting on them. And this is the Martha that we know. What is she known for? This is the go-getter Martha, the one who just serves at every opportunity. In an earlier account, in an earlier situation in the Gospels, Jesus was at the home again, and Martha's the one doing all the serving. And she complains that her sister is not helping her. And Jesus rebukes Martha for that. In Luke 10, verse 41, but the Lord answered and said to her, Martha, Martha, you are worried and bothered about so many things, but only one thing is necessary, for Mary has chosen the good part, which shall not be taken away from her. So why is this? Earlier, Martha was serving and Jesus had to rebuke her because she was upset at her sister and her heart was in the right place. But now you see Martha doing the same thing. But guess what's different? There's no complaining. There's no focusing on her sister. She's not comparing herself to anyone else. There's no anxiety. You could picture her serving and her eyes are only focused on who? Not Mary, but who, church? Jesus. The same Martha, she's serving, but she has a different heart. What happened? She understands who Jesus is. He is the resurrection and the life. And now she's worshiping this Jesus, how God wired her to worship him through acts of service. And now she's joyful in doing it. And notice, Jesus doesn't say, Martha, I already told you, stop. Come and sit at my feet. No. Jesus doesn't rebuke her. He praises her. John shows Martha in a positive light here. I want to stop for a moment. This is significant. So oftentimes Martha gets a bad rap, especially when you compare Martha's personality to Mary's personality. But John here in John 12 is making a distinct point, showing that here Martha with the right attitude is serving and she is being who God made her to be. And not only is it good, but Jesus responds and there's gratitude for her hospitality, generosity, and her openness. Church, I want to say something. I'm grateful for the Marthas in our church. Amen? Amen. You know who you are. Those of you who are here and watching online, those of you that are wired like her, as you keep your eyes on Jesus as a response to Jesus, there's many of you here that this is who you relate to. You want to serve. You want to do acts of service as a response to the gospel, and your heart is in the right place. And may we see this about Martha. It wasn't that she was just a go-getter and Jesus was rebuking that. It was now her perspective was right and she was focusing on who she needed to focus on, him. And we see heartfelt service. You know, it made me think of our volunteer appreciation banquet we recently had, Missy. It's a time where we invite all those in our church that are kind of wired like Martha, who just enjoy serving, whatever it is, if it's greeting or working in the street or the children, whatever the ministry is. We had a banquet just to honor them. You know what's amazing about this church? I boast about this. This excites me. Over half of our church is involved in serving. We had to send postcards to over half. That is amazing. I had someone after the banquet the next morning ask me, why do you do that? Why do you spend resources and do that to honor those who serve? We don't need that. And here's why. Because we're grateful. We're grateful for all our volunteers that step up as a response to loving Jesus. And I want to encourage the Marthas in the room. The work of the local body of Christ cannot be complete without your service. I want you to know that this morning, that you are a vital part of God's work here on earth. You are the hands and the feet and the veins of a healthy church. And no matter if you sit at Jesus' feet as you're serving, most importantly is that we keep our eyes on Him. So we see in our text this example of heartfelt service, but then we also see a picture of heartfelt sacrifice. Look at verse 3. Mary then took a pound of very costly perfume of pure nard and anointed the feet of Jesus and wiped his feet with her hair. So you picture this warm fellowship, lively conversation in the room, and then the meal is about to begin and Mary comes quietly into that room. And she takes a pound of very costly perfume of pure nard, spiked nard. It's one of the costliest perfumes available at the time. Friends, it was made from dry roots of a plant that grew in the Himalayan mountains. And because of the dangerous climate and terrain, it was so hard to harvest. And when you did get it, you had to import it from India, making it very expensive. A pound of it was worth 300 denarii. How much is that? A denarii was worth one day's of work. So if you incorporate the Sabbath, it's a year's worth of wages. It was some people's most prized possession. Many would spend a lifetime in order to acquire enough to have it for their burial, this spice. And here you see Mary walk in, and she has it in an alabaster jar, according to Mark, and she breaks open the jar. And what does she do? She pours it on Jesus. Mark and Matthew say she starts at Jesus' head. John takes us right to his feet in verse 3. And she anoints the feet of Jesus. This is amazing. You can picture Mary sitting at the feet of Jesus. Mary's mentioned three times in the Bible. Every time she's mentioned, where is she? At the feet of Jesus. She's there the first time the Bible mentions the dinner with her. In chapter 11, she's at Jesus' feet begging him to heal her brother. And now she's at Jesus' feet again, anointing him with this perfume. Her doing this was saying a profound statement. Biblically, there was only three types of people who were anointed: kings, priests, and prophets. And here, what is Mary acknowledging? That her Jesus is all three of these. He is the King of Kings, the High Priest, and the Great Prophet. And look at the text. She's literally wiping his feet with her hair. Is this unbelievable? Not only is she giving an extravagant offering, but she's using her hair to wipe off his feet. No towel. Now, any respectable Jewish woman would never let their hair down in public, would never do such a thing. Some say that a woman who would do such a thing would have been characterized as a woman with loose morals. But what I love about Mary is the room might be filled with people, but you know what? She doesn't care about culture. She doesn't care what's acceptable. She doesn't care what people think of her. Here she is. She has her Savior, and she is at his feet, and she's using her hair to wipe off his feet. Why? Because she loved him. She adored him. That Jesus, he was greater than anything else, any material possession she had, and any opinion of another person. Jesus was greater than both at this moment. Like David dancing before the Lord wearing only an ephod in 2 Samuel 6, where his wife is embarrassed. There's no shame here. Why? Because she loves her Savior. And notice what the text says. The house was filled with fragrance. Everyone knew what was happening. Everyone could smell the offering that Mary was giving. Unmistakable because of the aroma. And in Mark, Jesus says something so profound. Church, listen to this. In Mark 14, verse 9, Jesus says, "Wherever the gospel is preached in the whole world, what this woman has done will also be spoken in memory of her." that she did a beautiful work. Jesus doesn't say, Mary, stop. Put your hair back up. You're not supposed to do that. Or, hey, take that. That's yours. That's for your burial. He doesn't stop her. What does he say? He says instead, church, this act of worship is going to be celebrated for generation and generation, thousands of years. Here we are today celebrating this sacrifice Mary gave her Savior. And Jesus was pleased. I hope in the same way that we view our Savior with this same heart, and that when we give Him sacrifices of our time or our resources, that we do it in a way that we know as He looks at our heart, He's pleased. Why was He so pleased with her sacrifice? In your outline, three reasons. First, her sacrifice was costly. She gave Jesus her best, not just the rest. She gave Jesus her best, not just the leftovers. Why? Because Jesus was her treasure. Jesus sees her heart, and He sees that she looks into her heart, that she looks at Him as being more valuable to her than any wealth or anything in this world. And church, God wants to be the same in our hearts as He looks at our worship. He wants to be number one, where we look at things of the world and they cannot compare to the goodness and faithfulness of our Savior. This is His desire. And it was costly for her. It was a huge sacrifice. Many argue it was everything she had, and yet it wasn't a big deal. Why? Because of the value she placed on her Savior Jesus. David in 2 Samuel 24, he says, I will not offer burnt offerings to the Lord my God, which cost me nothing. It's that same heart. David had a heart after the Lord. In the same way, he didn't want to give God the rest, but the best. And notice, not only was it costly, but she didn't hold anything back. She emptied all of it joyfully. She didn't just take some out and say, hey, I need to save this for a rainy day just in case it's not true. She gave it all. And Jesus speaks of this when He gives the parable of the treasure, the pearl of great price, where He says, you know what the gospel is? The gospel isn't something that we casually do. We casually attend church on Sunday just in case it's true. I want to make sure that I have a chance. No, Jesus gave a parable, and what does He say? When you see this treasure in a field, you go joyfully, you sell everything. Why? Because compared to the treasure, nothing in this world can stand up to that. And here, this is what Mary's doing. Why? Because she loves her Savior. May it be said of us, church. You know, religion asks the question, what's the minimum to keep God happy? That's what religion does. Pastor, what's the minimum I have to do to give for God to just be happy? What's the minimum I have to do to serve in order for God to be happy? That's religious talk. But you know what relationship talk is? When you truly love someone, you don't consider the cost. That's why our core value here at our church is gospel generosity. Why? No, we're praying that all of us, when we see the value of the treasure in the field, that when we see that, what's it going to do? We don't have to teach you to give. We don't have to train you to give. When you see the value of that, the gospel leads to generosity. The gospel, Jesus led to Mary giving it all. Not only was her sacrifice costly, but it was also given in humility. Here she is at His feet with her hair down, and it's all about Jesus. She doesn't care what people think of her. Unfortunately, many of us, including myself, our pride keeps us from worshiping Jesus freely at times. Sometimes we come to church and our heart is ready to explode with gratitude, but then we look around and we're like, well, I don't want to be that person. I don't want to be the one that people think we're weird. And it's our pride and it's our care about others, what they think of us, that sometimes can limit how we worship. Am I the only one, church? But she didn't let that impact her.
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6: With SRN News, I'm Bob Agnew in Washington. President Trump says Darlene Graham, that's a sister of the late Lindsey Graham, has his support to run for a full term to replace her brother in the U.S. Senate. Graham is currently serving the remainder of her late brother Lindsey Graham's Senate term, but she's weighing a possible run for a full term when the midterms come up this year. She would be voted in if that's going to happen, and then the current term that she is actually sitting in for, the former senator, would come to an end in January. China says today it has never interfered in U.S. elections and has no interest in doing so. It's urging Washington to stop making what it calls groundless accusations after President Trump accused Beijing of meddling in the 2020 election, a charge he made last night as he addressed the nation. A lot of wildfires burning in Minnesota and Canada, sending smoke down to the lower 48. Doctors and some studies indicate that smoke can harm pregnant women, increasing the risk of premature babies.
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8: Warm nights and hot days carry on here across the Denver metro area in the general region through the upcoming weekend, and outside of heat, especially during the midday hours for Rockies games this weekend. We'll be looking at some great weather for Rockies game, great weather for outdoor conditions otherwise as well, except for the heat. Daytime highs 90s to near 100 degrees. Overnight lows tonight and the next few nights right about 70 degrees. We finally start to see shower thunderstorm activity move east of the Continental Divide as we head into Tuesday and Wednesday of next week. I'm meteorologist Mark Hugh.
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10: The Bible says nothing about whether you drink or don't drink. It says not to break the law. So if you're under 21, you shouldn't. But it doesn't say you can't have a glass of wine. It doesn't say that you can't do that. But do not overindulge in drinks. In other words, the pastor or elder should not be known as a drinker. The pastor and the elder should not be known as, man, I love your pastor. I saw him out at the bars last week. We drank it up. It was awesome. That's not how the overseer should be known. He's not known for his ability to mix drinks. He's not known for his ability to consume large portions of alcohol. He may have a drink every now and again. He may not. In our culture, I find there's so many people that are addicted to alcohol. It's probably good if that's not really even part of his life. Or if it is, maybe it's in private with one or two people he knows. And it shouldn't be something that's going on a regular basis. He shouldn't be marked by his drink. Number two, he should not be pugnacious. Now, we don't use the word pugnacious very much. What's pugnacious mean? It means a fighter. Somebody's going to strike somebody. He's a bully. It means if the pastor doesn't get his way, I mean, it shouldn't be like, what happened to you? Yeah, why did you get that black eye? Well, I went to talk to our pastor and he beat me. Right? I mean, and it's not just physical abuse. It's also emotional abuse, where the elder overseer will be known as a bully emotionally. Can't talk to him. He's going to bully you. He's not going to listen to you. He's going to push you around. No. That's not true. You're not a fighter. You're not known for your fighting. You're not known for your bullying. But on the other side, you're these two things. You're gentle. Gentle means you're considerate and gracious and forbearing and yielding and tolerant, and you're quick to forgive. It means, yeah, I know he's strong, but you know, when I met with him, he listened to me. He cared about me. He doesn't hold grudges against people. He's quick to forgive other people. He wants to live for Jesus. He wants to be gentle. He's peaceable. That means he's not contentious. He's not marked by strife or being quarrelsome. It's not in every single conversation, it's a fight. In every single conversation, he's got to win. In every single conversation with his wife and with people in church and with his small group, he's always arguing every single thing and can never hear anybody else's point. That's quarrelsome. It's not that. He's peaceable. He's peaceable. He's gentle. And finally, he's this. He's free from the love of money. It means he's not known for his greed. He's known for his generosity. And we'll talk about how to pay a pastor as we continue this book, but it doesn't mean how much a pastor makes. It's not how much he has. It's how much does his money have him. What's his motivation? Is his motivation for more material wealth, or is his motivation more for generosity? What's he marked by? What's he known for? Who is this man? Like, those things are character qualities that God would have for any man in the church. Now, for those of you that would say, I don't think I'm called to be an overseer, here's my question to you. Which one of these would you be willing to punt so that one day you could meet Jesus and say, I just wasn't interested in that? I mean, which one? Well, I just love drinking. You want to tell Jesus that someday? I would have served your church, but I love to put them back. Which one do you want to tell Jesus? Yeah, I would have served your church, but I love to bully people, and I just didn't want to give that up. You want to give him that one? Yeah, I would have served your church, but I didn't want to live an ordered, disciplined life. I wanted to live completely for me. I mean, which one do you want to stand in front of Jesus and say? The answer is none of them. That's why all of us as men are called to this standard. Jesus Christ raised the bar. I mean, when I study the scriptures, I'm always wondering, why did Jesus pick the 12 that he picked? I mean, why in the world would you pick those guys? Because anybody who was young by the time that they were the age of Jesus' disciples would have already had a rabbi. It means that every rabbi worth his salt would have already picked the guys that he picked. They were already taken. Why did Jesus pick these guys? Because nobody else wanted them. But what did God know? You take these men because these men are the guys on the inside that aspire and desire that, and they'll even die for you getting the message out. Amen? See, the reason they are so important is man looks at the outward appearance, the Lord looks at the heart. Man looks for leadership like this. Oh, this guy is great in the business world. He makes a lot of money. Oh, this guy, he's a great sports person. Everybody knows who he is. Hey, this guy's this. And God's like, yeah, I don't care about any of that. I care about what he is in here. Will this man submit to me? Will this man be changed by me? Will this man grow in me? Will this man love the things I love and hate the things I hate? And will he be that? Because if he's not that, I don't want him. Jesus raised the bar of his disciples. That's what he's doing here. That's why these things are so hard to hear. But it's important for us to hear, because too often in the church, we have men who lack character and they're passive. I mean, friends, this is not a career choice that we're talking about here. I had the ability to go to 3 different seminaries. I remember when I graduated from college, I told my mom, I'm like, I am never taking another class for the rest of my life. And I was only 10 years off. Kept taking classes. But I remember in the first seminary I was in, I remember thinking, I would never be here if I wasn't called to be here. Like, I want to know the word and I want to do this, but I hate being in school. I want to be out there preaching or doing stuff. Like, why am I in class? And I remember I met this guy, I still remember his name, and I asked him, hey, why are you here? And here's what his answer was. My granddaddy was a Methodist pastor, my daddy was a Methodist pastor, and I'm going to be a Methodist pastor. It's a good career choice. And I was in my 20s at the time, I'm like, yeah, you shouldn't even be here. I said, if I wasn't called, there's no way I would be here. 2 years into my trip at Dallas Seminary, I went to graduation because I had 2 more years to go, and I was asking the Lord, should I finish? I mean, there's all these people going to hell, and I'm going to the library. Right? I'm like, I don't want to go to the library. And I went to graduation, I watched people walk across the platform, and the Lord spoke to my heart, like, you only get this one time in your life to devote yourself to the book like this. Give me everything you have. That's why I stayed in school. Right? I mean, God is looking for people that will say, this is a priority. And oh, by the way, just so you know, so I don't confuse you, God doesn't need people that have a seminary or even a Bible degree to serve in this role. He doesn't. He's looking for men with the right character that love him and his word to serve and come alongside and love his people so that the church can grow to maturity. Amen? And then he continues. Amen? That was like a golf clap. Can we give God better praise than that? All right. Here's a third, that the men of the church must be also marked by priority of family. Priority of family. I did some study on this word priority in our English language because we talk about priorities all the time. You know, what are your priorities? What are your top 3 priorities? Do you know that the original word priority was always singular? It's only been in recent years that we've made it plural. Priority means singular focus. You can't have more than one priority. You can't have 2 priorities by definition. We've changed the definition because we're so busy we want to have 17 priorities. When I talk about priority of family, I'm saying most important as a pastor. Here's what he says. He must be one who manages his own household well, keeping his children under control with all dignity. Titus two books later, says this in Titus 1, verse 6. Namely, every man is above reproach, the husband of one wife, having children who believe, not accused of dissipation or rebellion. What? My children have to be believers? Well, since we can't make a child a believer, let's be clear on that. I can't convert my children. Only God can do that. So what does that mean? It means this, men. When your children see your witness in the church, they believe your witness in the church, that you believe what you believe, because they see you living the same thing out at home. They're believers because they see when daddy preaches on the weekend or daddy's leading, they also see daddy leading at home. They see daddy with his Bible at home. They see daddy praying at home. They see daddy treating mommy kindly at home. They see it, right? That's what it means. And family's priority. I mean, did you hear me? There'd be nothing more tragic than for me to extend a long ministry here at Brave and we accomplish all sorts of great things around the world only to get into my 70s or 80s and you realize Kim divorces me and my kids no longer talk to me because I didn't prioritize them. Would we say, oh, well, he still pastored a really nice church. I'm sorry that happened to him. Or would we say this, like we should say, what a pity. That man wasn't even qualified to be in that pulpit. That's what we'd say. Family's a priority, and I meet too many men in the ministry that make the church their mistress. Oh, I got to be at church. I got to be at small group. I got to do this. I got to do that. I got to be around. Oh, I'm sure your kids have some important things, but I got to do stuff for Jesus. No, no, no, no. The thing you need to do for Jesus the most if you're married is love your wife. And if you have kids, then you love your kids as well.
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10: Family's a priority, and I meet too many men in the ministry that make the church their mistress. Oh, I got to be at church. I got to be at small group. I got to do this. I got to do that. I got to be around. Oh, I'm sure your kids have some important things, but I got to do stuff for Jesus. No, no, no, no. The thing you need to do for Jesus the most if you're married is love your wife. And if you have kids, then you love your kids as well. And they need to feel it palpably. It means that you love them and you sacrifice for them and you order your finances for them and you provide safety for them and hope for them and you model godliness for them. You guide them, you lead them, you protect them, you provide a blanket of covering for them. And you do all that so that you earn their respect. You don't demand it. You live it. Now, I can tell you this, if I brought any of my kids up here or brought my wife up here or you were to ask them, is your daddy perfect? Is your husband perfect? They would say, no way. But if you ask him, does your dad really love Jesus? Does he try to grow in the word? Does he genuinely love you? Does he try to answer your questions about God? Is he there for the things that matter the most? Does he encourage you? Does he build you up? They would all tell you yes. Right? And if they don't tell you that, then I'm not doing my job. And oh, by the way, for those of you married men, I can always tell how good of a job you're doing, just like you can tell how good of a job I'm doing by looking at your wife's face. She's a billboard describing how much she agrees with your leadership. And then if you have the courage, you should ask your wives, how am I doing? Now, ladies, be gentle. What men are not asking for is a 35-page document, bullet-pointed and color-coded, that you've been saving for a long time. Like, here's a good place to start. We as men, because we're wired differently, oftentimes don't understand what we're supposed to do. We're really good if we have a plan, like, hey, do this or do this, but we're not always good on the emotional side of, I don't even understand what that means. Help me. So, ladies, here's what I'm encouraging. If they ask you for something, think about the one or two things that they could work on that's applicable. Not, you never love me. I don't even know what that means. You should just know. Like, women, you're intuitive. So, like, if you're stepping over dirty clothes and you ask your husband, do you see those clothes there? Here's what he's going to say. No. They never bothered me. I just intuitively stepped over them. So you have to explain to him, hey, listen, when you do that, that hurts my feelings and offends me. It'd mean a lot if you pick those up and put them in the laundry room for me. Okay, I can do that. That's something I can do, right? Ladies, help your husbands. They really do want to love you. They really do want to preference you. They really do want to honor you. They just don't know how. I don't know how, right? My marriage has been learning how to speak the language of a woman. I've told Kim many times, you know, I took Hebrew for 4 semesters. I took Greek for 6 semesters. I've taken the language of a woman for longer than that, and I still don't get it. Because the way you see things and the way you feel things and the way you emote things is just different than how we as guys communicate. So be patient with us, but it doesn't mean be silent. Help us. We want to honor you. We want to honor our families. We really do. But make family a priority. Make family a priority. If you're out 7 nights a week or you're out 6 nights a week doing the work of the Lord, you're not being a priority to your family. I do not apologize for putting my wife and my family first. I never will. That's what it means to honor God. Amen? You say, well, why is that so true? He tells us in verse 5, but if a man does not know how to manage his own household, how will he take care of the church of God? I mean, if you can't, I don't care if you got 10 kids, that's 12 of you in a home. If you can't do it with 12, how are you going to do it with the whole church? If you can't even get it right in your domain, how are you going to get it right with everybody? I mean, church is just one big dysfunctional family picnic, y'all. I mean, every single one of us is broken. Every single one of us has a past. Every single one of us has sin patterns. Every single one of us has selfishness. Every single one of us is trying to figure things out, just like in your own microcosm of your family. You can't get the family right. How are you going to come in and lead the whole church? If your family's messed up and you come lead the church, guess what? You're going to mess up. You mess up the church. And there are way too many people in leadership positions in the church as men that can't even get their family right, and they need to go take care of their family first. Amen. It's a priority, according to the Word of God. Then he says this, the men who lead Christ's church must also be marked by maturity and development. Maturity and development. And not a new convert. What does that mean? It means if you got saved at Bandimere this year at Easter, probably not ready to put you in the pulpit yet. Probably not ready to put you as an overseer or an elder. Because just because you're a gifted man and just because you're a leader doesn't mean you have the spiritual qualifications yet to lead. It takes time. The Bible would say you're a babe in Christ. You're a newbie. You're just learning these things. And you need to grow in the character and knowledge of the Word. So that why? So he will not become conceited and fall into the condemnation incurred by the devil. Now God hates all sin, but one of the sins he hates the most is pride. Conceit. And like I've said many times, and this is not original with me, pride is one of those insidious sins that you're the last person to know about. It's like bad breath. Everybody else knows long before you. Pride kills a church. Spiritually immature believers think that an overseer, a pastor, or an elder is a position that they hold. Spiritually mature believers recognize that's just something that God made me and that's who I am. And whether you take the position away or I serve in that position matters not, because this is who I am as a believer in Christ. That's what spiritual maturity looks like. Because if you think about being a pastor or an elder or an overseer as a position you attain and who you are and that it belongs to you and you hold it, pride is going to seep in. And you'll begin to think, I can never get replaced. Can I just tell you in just total consciousness, total belief, if God didn't want me to be the pastor of Brave Church, I still believe Brave Church would flourish because God would find another man who can preach and lead and put them in the pulpit and God can continue to do this without me. I wholeheartedly believe that. If you don't believe that, that's called pride. Pride is when you say, the church needs me. If you don't listen to my opinion, you're not really listening. That's pride. Spiritually immature believers always think they have a position so that they can boss other people around or have authority over a person. Jesus said just the opposite. He goes, that's how the Gentile leaders lead. They lord it over everybody, but not so with you. He says, if you want to be great, you must become a servant. If you want to be the greatest, you must become slave of all. Anybody who understands the authority of an overseer, pastor, elder, here's what they understand. That I've been given authority by Christ to serve his body under his lordship. And I'm humbly bowing myself before him and doing it in his way, in his time. That's what it means. That's why there has to be spiritual maturity. And as I said earlier, it doesn't mean that there's an age limit. There's some countries in the world where there's been genocide and all sorts of things where the oldest Christians in the church are 35 years old. Okay? It doesn't mean there's somebody that's in their 30s that's not qualified to be an elder or brave. There very well may be. But really what you're looking for is you're looking for seasoned men. Men who have been around the block in their life. Men who have been seasoned in their walk because they see the world differently. They see it in a mature fashion. And why is this important? Because God hates pride. This is just one verse about it. In James chapter 4 and verse 6, he says, "But God gives a greater grace. Therefore, it says, God is opposed to the proud, but gives grace to the humble." He's quoting Proverbs 3:34. "Submit therefore to God, resist the devil, and he will flee from you." What's the problem with having a prideful person in leadership? Because God doesn't just hate the sin, what's God do? He opposes the person that's in that sin. You have a prideful pastor, here's what you have. You have God opposing that pastor. You have prideful overseers, what do you have? You have God opposing those overseers. Do you want God opposing the work that he's trying to get done in the church? Answer, no. You want God to work through that. How does God work? God works through humility. God works through humbling ourselves before him. God doesn't work through us telling other people how gifted we are and what we need to do. Maturity and development versus immaturity. And then finally is this one. The men who lead Christ's church must be marked by civility towards outsiders. Civility towards outsiders. Notice what he says. And he must have a good reputation with those on the outside of the church so he will not fall into reproach and the snare of the devil. We saw in verse 6 the condemnation of the devil when God opposes those who are prideful. What's the snare of the devil? The snare of the devil is when God gets men to think that they're something special. The snare of the devil is when the devil gets men to think that, you know, God needs me. The snare of the devil is when they get tricked into all sorts of these other side sins. That's why they need to be civil towards outsiders. In other words, here's what it means. If we're trying to take the gospel to the world, those that are in leadership in the church should be known by those outside the church as good men. You shouldn't invite someone to your church and have them say, that guy's your pastor? That guy's a total jerk. I changed his oil this week and he treated me like garbage. You know what? I served that guy at a restaurant. He didn't tip at all and he treated me horribly. I'm never coming to your church. You should be known as an overseer, elder, pastor of people outside your church, of people that non-believers would even respect because of the way you treat them. Say, I disagree with his belief, but I tell you what, he treated me with kindness. He demonstrated love to me. That's what it looks like. Because if the leaders in the church are known as jerks, what is the church going to be known as? And what do people say about church more than anything else? I wouldn't go to church, just a bunch of hypocrites. Why? Because the people that they see put on the pedestal don't genuinely love the people outside the church. So these are all markers of what it looks like to lead for Christ. And why is this so important? Because there's not one of them that we can punt. There's not one. We've already talked about the first, but to say, well, I keep all of those things. I'm just not a good husband. I kind of flirt around a little bit. Other than that, I made all the other requirements. Or I'm good at everything. I'm just not that spiritually mature. I don't really want to do what Christ wants me to do. Or I keep them all. I'm just kind of a jerk to non-Christians because I hate them. I mean, which one of these can we get rid of? And friends, I'm here to tell you that the reason that more men don't rise up and say, I'll give my life to that, is because most men think the church is for sissified passive males to sit in the same seat for the next 30 years and nothing to ever change. That's not how Jesus Christ sees the church. Jesus Christ sees the church as a group of men who will rise up and take the gospel to the world, being willing to give their lives so that other people will hear about the gospel of Christ and be part about the greatest mission that's ever hit the planet, the gospel of Jesus Christ. And God's looking for a few good men to do that. Amen. I mean, I heard Tony Evans preach years ago, and he could do this in a way I'd never be able to do this, but he always said, if you got a messed up man and you put him in a family, guess what you got? You got a messed up family. And if you got a messed up man in a messed up family and he carts those kids and family to church, what do you got? You got a messed up church. And if you got a messed up man living in a messed up family, going to a messed up church and you try to reach the community, what do you got? You got a messed up community. And if you got a messed up man going into his messed up family, leading his messed up family to the messed up church, investing in the messed up community, what do you got? You got a messed up state. And if you've got a man that's messed up, messing up his family, who's going to his messed up church, who's messing up his community, who's messing up his state, what do you got? You got a messed up nation. And if you got a messed up man in a messed up family that's going to a messed up church, that's messing up the community, that's messing up the state, that's messing up the nation, guess what you got? You got a messed up world. So if you want to change the messed up world, what you got to do? You got to change the messed up man. And that's what Jesus Christ is in the business of doing. Amen? Men, no matter who you are, God can and will change you, but it doesn't come from your commitments. It comes through your repentance and confession, saying, Lord, make me the man you want me to be. And any man that will say, make me the man you want me to be, who will allow Jesus to touch him, will grow increasingly, not perfectly, but increasingly into the man God wants you to be. And we, with Christ's help, can and will change the world. Amen.
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13: New Hampshire strikes a blow for parental rights, correspondent Michael Harrington reports.
14: If a mom or dad in the state wants to know if their child is living as the opposite sex in school, teachers and school administrators now have to tell them. Republican Governor Kelly Ayotte has signed a bill to that effect into law, adding New Hampshire to a growing list of states that are addressing the problem. Republican State Senator Tim Lang says, quote, when a parent asks a question of the school, they should get an answer, and the answer should be honest and truthful. Michael Harrington reporting.
13: The U.S. Commission on International Religious Freedom is sounding an alarm about persecution of Christians in Somalia. The Muslim terror group Al-Shabaab is responsible for the attacks, but the government is a problem too. In a new report, the commission says currently no churches operate in Somalia, and Christians use extreme caution when meeting in groups. often in private homes. This is SRN News.
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16: 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Mm-hmm. But man, if we can't talk about hard things within the church,

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2: And that brings me to tears just thinking that my child would even feel that. But many of us kids, I grew up in a similar household. And I guess it gripped me because I thought to myself, that's something I could have said for myself. But I never put it in that context. Tell us what you meant by that and why you said that.
3: Yeah, thank you for asking. So, yes, I grew up in a household that was, I described it as often walking on eggshells. Everybody was just sort of waiting for a big fight to happen between my parents. My dad was an alcoholic and sort of worked sometimes and didn't work sometimes. And so there was just a lot of tension in our household, a lot of fights between my parents. And so it was very chaotic. But when we would go visit my grandma and she would take us to church. She went to this little Lutheran church in Colorado Springs and she would take us to church and everything was so orderly. Like everything happened in an order peaceful. In the service. It was so peaceful. And I thought, wow, God must live at my grandma's church. And I really wish God would come live at my house and make it peaceful and orderly and not chaotic. So I just, as a six-year-old kiddo, thought God only lived in certain places where there were peace and order.
2: You know, I think that's exactly why Jesus said, don't get in the way of kids coming to me. Because children have a way of feeling it, of expressing it, oftentimes with greater clarity than adults.
3: Yeah.
2: Like the older we get, the more obscure it gets for us. But a child saying, yeah, God doesn't live at my house. It meant the presence of the Lord was not in your home.
3: Right.
2: That's a good definition of being far away from God, right?
3: Yep.
2: You are the teen mom. Let's get into that. Yeah. I appreciate that vulnerability. You know, I can remember being in high school and I knew friends that were in that situation. Yeah. Both men and women. We're going to concentrate on the girls.
3: Yes.
2: Obviously, it takes two.
3: Right.
2: And we're not ignoring the boy or the man's role in this. We get that. But let's talk about that teen girl, which you were, who feels isolated, separated, desperate, maybe especially in your home, it created greater dysfunction now. I mean, so describe the setting. How old were you? What, you know, what was happening in your life?
3: Well, so my parents divorced when I was 13, which was a good thing. I was not that kid that wanted their parents to get back together because they needed to not be together. And so I lived primarily with my mom. We didn't see our dad a lot. And by the time I was a sophomore in high school when I met John, my boyfriend and now husband for the almost last 40 years, we met cruising the mall. There was a mall in Westminster called Westminster Mall, and it was square. And all the kids would like drive around the mall in opposite circles. And if you liked someone, you'd wave at them and tell them to pull over. And so here I am in this giant sea green Buick with my friend Liz. We would beg her mom to let us borrow this car. And we were not cool, let me just say.
2: But being not cool was kind of cool.
3: Maybe. But a very cool car went by the other direction. My soon-to-be boyfriend had a 1974 Chevy Nova that was rust-colored and souped up and pushed up in the back. And it just roared and it drove by and we waved and I'm, you know, elbowing my friend Liz and saying, if they stop, I get to talk to the driver because she always got the cute boys.
2: And so you guys are making a deal.
3: Yeah, we're making a deal. So they pulled over, much to my surprise, and I met John and he was kind and sweet and we started dating and he took me to meet his family and his family home was so very different from mine. They ate dinner together as a family. His mom had a kidney disease and required dialysis, and she did dialysis at home. And his father would do the dialysis. He would, you know, put the needle in and start the machine, and they would sit together, and he cared for her.
2: Wow.
3: And she cared for her family so well and introduced me to the Lord in a different way than I had known the Lord before. And so just being in their home was like, this is what I want. This is what I think family is supposed to look like.
2: It's like your grandma's house.
3: It was like my grandma's house.
2: Interesting.
3: And so I joke to John that I married him for his family, but we, you know, a year

0: actually almost to the date, a year later after meeting one another, we're sitting in that same Chevy Nova outside of a clinic, having just gotten the test results that we were pregnant. We were 17 years old, and John's response, to his credit, was to turn to look at me in the seat of the car and say, "Well, what are you doing 2 weeks from Friday?" And that was my marriage proposal. Yeah. And we, you know, of course, had to then go home and tell our parents that we were pregnant, and I wasn't too worried about telling mine.
1: I want to get into that because we've had people on the program talk about that experience, both from a parent's side and the teen girl's side.
0: Right.
1: I mean, how did that go when you went and told your mom, and then you must have had a separate discussion with your dad?
0: Yep, exactly. Separate conversations. I think primarily with my parents, I didn't have much of a relationship with either one of them by that point. I did a lot of caring for my younger siblings and lived pretty independently from them. My mom worked all the time because my dad didn't pay child support. Not that I wanted to tell her this, but she wasn't terribly interested. And so really the big deal was telling his parents, because I did not want them to be disappointed in me. I respected them and looked up to them, and I didn't want them to be disappointed in John. So telling them was much harder. And my soon-to-be husband, in his infinite 17-year-old wisdom, decided that we should tell them while my mother-in-law, future mother-in-law, was doing dialysis. So we're standing there in the basement of their home watching a movie, and she's doing dialysis, and her blood's going through a machine next to her. I'm like, can this kill her if we tell her this news? I will say that their reaction was probably the single greatest act of parenting that I had experienced to date. They could have been, and maybe were, but they didn't express it to us, angry or shouting or super sad, super disappointed. I'm sure later there were probably tears and conversation. It's not something any parent really wants for their child, but their response was to say, all right, let's sit down and have a conversation about this. Let's talk about what marriage looks like, and not in a judgmental way, like shotgun marriage, like you two have to go get married.
1: But supportive.
0: Yeah. Like, they'd been married for many, many years at that point, and just imparted some wisdom on what this is going to look like.
1: You know, in the book, you talk about situational poverty and generational poverty, the distinction between those two. Tell us what you mean by that.
0: Yeah, so I did not know until we started Hope House that there was such a thing as situational or generational poverty. And so I kind of learned along the way in our journey of opening a nonprofit. So situational poverty, essentially, we were a middle-class family with middle-class background, even though my dad had a situation, alcoholism, that caused us to be in poverty a lot of the times. What I mean by middle class values, we still valued education. We value saving money. We value getting an education and completing further education and having a career, eventually owning a home, and at some point in your life retiring. When you grow up in generational poverty, which is about 95% of the moms we work with, their value system is different than that. They've never experienced family members typically not even graduating from high school, certainly not graduating from college. They've often experienced domestic violence and abuse in their homes. Almost all of our moms have experienced some form of abuse, whether that's physical abuse or emotional abuse or sexual abuse. Unfortunately, their homes are, like mine, highly chaotic, but it's a given that highly chaotic is the norm. And it's been the norm for generations, where in my family, we knew it was not the norm. Our grandparents hadn't lived that way. One of the primary things we do at Hope House is model for our mamas what it looks like to live a healthy, stable life in connection with God. They've never experienced that. It's really hard to do something you've never seen done. Small example, if you've never been read to as a child and you have no idea that reading to your children will help them to prepare for school, you just don't read to them. And as soon as we let them know that reading to their children helps them, they're like, where do I get books? Because they've never been inside of a library. Wow. They don't even know how to get books.
1: Yeah. Your mother-in-law also got you engaged with MOPS, which is a wonderful organization. Mothers of Preschoolers. They've been on the broadcast many times. And they're right here in Colorado as well. But describe that MOPS connection and then Teen MOPS. I didn't even know that existed.
0: Yes. So my mother-in-law was in the very very first group that was the first MOPS group ever. They were called the Fenton Street Gang. They all lived on Fenton Street in Wheat Ridge, and they started meeting at a little Baptist church there in Wheat Ridge and on six or eight little Sunday school chairs. And it was revolutionary to have their children in MOPEDS or childcare learning about Jesus while they got to finish a whole entire adult sentence. And needless to say, MOPS, or now MOMCO, went viral. They're all over the world now, as you know.
1: Yeah.
0: And so I, however, when my mother, as a teenage mom, my husband and I had gotten married. I didn't have a lot of, I had no friends. I was very isolated. I was home with my baby. My husband was working. My mother-in-law said, you need to go to MOPS. And the last thing I wanted to do was walk into a room full of women who all did it right. They got married before they got
1: so
0: pregnant.
1: So a little shame.
0: Yes. Yeah. Oh, the one thing that does not change throughout the years in terms of teen pregnancy is there is always 100% of the time shame just attached to being a teen mom. 100%
1: that it happened
0: of the time.
1: That way.
0: That it happened that way. It's everything from you walk into the grocery store with a baby on your hip and people are kind of looking at you funny, like, are you the babysitter or is that your baby?
1: Right.
0: All the way to being in a doctor's office and being truly shamed or treated very poorly or having a call made to social services when one is not warranted. Lots of really hard stories of judgment and shame that teen moms face. And I was pretty sure if I walked into a room full of women who all got married and did it the right way in my mind, that would be what I would experience. But I was no way going to say no to my mother-in-law, who was my greatest influence in my life and still is. And so I went to MOPS, and those women just welcomed me with open arms and treated me like I was any other mom and treated my son like he was worthy, and they valued him and they valued me, and it was a wonderful experience. And within about a year and a half, they asked if I wanted to help with volunteering with the MOPEDS, which is was what they called the children's ministry in those days.
1: The MOPEDS.
0: MOPEDS. And I was stunned. I was like, maybe they want to check my driver's license. I was maybe 20 at that point. I'm like, you want me to be in a leadership role? I don't even know what that means. And had never been in a meeting, had never seen an agenda. You know, I didn't have any clue what leadership meant. And they gave me an opportunity that really led to where we are today.
2: Mm. Our guest today on Focus on the Family with Jim Daly is Lisa Stephen. And we're really enjoying the conversation with her about her story. And that's captured in the book, A Place to Belong, The True Story of a Teen Mom, A Humbling Leadership Journey, and A House Called Hope. 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
1: Lisa, Hope House, to dig a little deeper there, I mean, it had a very difficult start.
0: Yeah.
1: You mentioned the book, someone named Tracy.
0: Yeah.
1: So tell us that story and then the origin of Hope House.
0: Yeah. So my involvement in MOPS, my experience in MOPS led to me being a part of Teen MOPS, which at the time was groups that MOPS had started for teenage mothers. We started the second Teen MOPS group at our Vow to Covenant Church. And one of the young ladies who attended that group, Tracy, was just so dear. She had twin 1-year-old girls when she joined our MOPS group, and she came to a Bible study that we did on the off weeks. She ended up accepting Christ. Sadly, about a year into her time with us, she was killed by her boyfriend. Mm. She had tried to separate from him, and it did not go well. And he, he beat her to death, frankly, and it was a terrible thing for all of us, of course, her family, but honestly, she just had nowhere to go. I mean,
1: she
0: had no relief, and there were no resources for a young teen parent who already had children. So at that point in time, in 1997-ish, we had several maternity homes in the Denver metro area where you could go if you were pregnant and trying to make a birth decision, but there was no home where you could go if you were a teenager with a child. Mm. And all of the transitional housing and shelters were for 18 years old and up, oftentimes 21 years old and up. So if you were 16, 17 years old and had a child, there was literally no resource for you. And so many of our teen moms in the teen MOPS group were coming to us asking us for, hey, can I stay at your house? And one of our leadership members tried that. It was not a great idea. Teen moms are absolutely amazing, but they come with a lot of not amazing folks in their life that are around them. And it wasn't a great idea for one of them to move into one of our private homes. Didn't go well. And we just started looking for what's out there, what is available to these girls. And when we found that nothing was, someone in that leadership group had the idea, it wasn't me, that said, hey, we should open a home for teen moms. And I was like, well, that sounds super exciting, and I really wanted to be a part of it. I also had plans for my life. We'd had two more children. Now my husband and I have been married for a number of years, have three kids. My kids are finally all in elementary school. I'm planning to go to college and, you know, get a degree. I thought I maybe wanted to be a teacher. And saying yes to God, being a part of this thing that He was calling into being, was exhilarating and terrifying all at the same time. It meant setting aside my own plans for my life, and I knew that. And it meant jumping into something that I had no experience doing. I've still today never been to college, don't know how to type, type with three fingers. I have no business degree or business background, no social work background, but I was willing to say yes to God. And I think that's part of the point of the book, is what can happen. And what you said in our introduction, like, what can happen when you are willing to say yes to something that's too big for you, and then God gets to do it, and you get to go along and be a part of the adventure. It's pretty incredible.
1: And then with Hope House, you know, the idea that it all goes well, but it doesn't. And you have opportunities where God will show up to deliver a miracle.
0: So much.
1: Describe some of those things that you knew you were right where you needed to be because God showed up.
0: Yeah, so much. I often will look back, and because now we're in a different financial position than we were in for the many years that we were building Hope House. But when we first started Hope House, it was just a group of people who had a heart and a passion and not a background in doing this type of work. And we were offered the opportunity to move into a home that was at 69th and Sheridan. And the folks who owned the home were going to develop housing, their townhomes. They offered to give us the house with the provision that we pick it up and move it off their property so they could develop the property. Subsequently, a church, literally four blocks down and one block over, donated land for us to put the house on. So I marched down to the city with my program director at the time and go to the city planning office and ask them, how does one go about subdividing a piece of land from this church who's very generously going to donate this piece of property? And they just laughed at us and said, this is not going to happen. The folks who are doing their development have 2 months until they start digging. It's going to take you a whole year to rezone that property. And I just stood there and argued with God and said, really, God, you'd give us a house and land, but we can't put it together. And my sweet program director just says, can you just check what the zoning is? And we needed an RL zoning. So the planner rolls her eyes, goes back to this file cabinet in the back, pulls out this huge plat map, and right down in the corner was a big green stamp, RL. Well, it turns out that that church, 25 years prior, had zoned just that one little portion of their land for a maternity home and then never put ministry on that land. So long before I was ever a teenage mom, God knew what He was going to do in my life. He knew what He was going to do with that land. He moved through a group of people at a church who, many of whom had passed on by that point.
1: It's well, they a fairly did elderly ministry church. With that land, didn't they? In the end,
0: they did. They sure did.
1: Thank the Lord they zoned it that way. That's
0: Thank
1: crazy.
0: The Lord. It was a miracle that still gives me goosebumps. And one of the reasons that I felt like we needed to write the book was, people need to know that God still does miracles, not just across the ocean or back in the Bible. Like, He does miracles today in our own backyard. And it's incredible to be a part of watching Him do that. And that house, literally from the basement to the roof, once it was moved, was completed all through donation. I didn't even know what a capital campaign was at that point. So
1: it's so sweet. It was innocent the way you approached it. You were helping maybe dozens of girls at the time, but now you're helping 250 women a year.
0: Yeah, 280.
1: 280?
0: Yeah, it's crazy. And about 340 kids this year.
2: Wow. And you have literally so many stories. I mean, you've captured so many in the book, but one or two stories that come to mind, Lisa, about what God has done through Hope House in the lives of the people you serve.
0: Oh, gosh. I just got off the phone with Alondra yesterday, one of our mamas who is an alumni. She's now in her early 30s and is moving to North Carolina. She came to us completely, truly homeless when she was 17 years old with a one-year-old little boy. and moved into our residential program. She had a big dream of being a nurse, which is a stretch when you're a single teenage mom, and going to nursing school is very difficult. She lived in the residential program for about a year. She came to know Christ while she was in the program, joined a church, earned her GED through Hope House, and we were able to help her move on to college. And it took about 6 years, but I got to sit in the auditorium as it was the pinning ceremony where nurses get pinned, and she had her then, at that point, 8-year-old son come across the stage to pin her nursing pin on her. And I talk about in the book how no single biological family member was there present at that ceremony, but an entire row full of Hope House family was there, jumping up and down and cheering and shouting for her when she got pinned. And I often say, what I hope that people can hear is that when you're so brave to say yes to God, and then you get to experience what He does through that, it's incredible to see the fruits. And to get to watch Alondra walk through across that stage, it was a celebration for her, and it was a celebration for me. It was a miracle.
1: You know, we talk a lot about grace in the church and the Lord's love, and we use words like unconditional love. Sometimes we don't see it in terms of how we, His creation, express it, because it's hard to do. Right. And I think in this place of teen pregnancy, right from the parents, through the friends, through the churches even, that struggle to express God's love for those people in trouble. What's the last word from you about that experience, which you had as a 17-year-old? What can we learn from all of that and what you do day to day at Hope House to make sure these women, and in some cases the boys or men that are part of it, feel the love of Christ even though they're in a disaster?
0: Well, if you ever have the absolute pleasure of meeting a teenage mom, the best way to connect with her right off the bat is just ask her little one's name, and then tell her how cute that name is, and she will open up and start to respond to you. I often say, there, out there somewhere, is a new teenage mom curled up with a baby in a place where she doesn't feel safe, and she doesn't know how to get out of the situation she's in. And right there next to her is God whispering in her ear, just hold on, I'm sending my people. And we are His people. And if we say yes and we go, great miracles can happen. And she can be changed and saved, and so can our little one.
1: I mean, that's the story. That's where the Lord moves and works and redeems and saves a life from disaster, right?
0: Yeah.
1: Which all of us could have been in that space of disaster. And your story is powerful, Lisa. Thank you for coming and sharing it with us and all the listeners and the viewers. It's really quite a story. Let me turn to the listeners, because we know there are women listening and they're saying, that's me. That was my situation. And I hope you know Focus on the Family is here for you. We do have those caring Christian counselors available to hear your story, pray with you, and provide additional resources to help you heal and connect to resources, hopefully near you. We received a letter from a woman named Kimberly who was kicked out of her house as a pregnant teen because she refused to get an abortion. Think of that. And I know a lot of girls face that pressure. And as she was attending college classes, Focus on the Family came on the radio. And she wrote this, quote, well, lo and behold, Focus on the Family was on. I cried. I cried because I knew God had answered my prayer. He was telling me that I could raise a godly child. And here's how it's done. I was hooked. I even scheduled my classes so I could listen to Focus on the Family every day. That was in 1986. Over the next years, I would be encouraged by the broadcast, books, resources. Thank you for being hope to a single 18-year-old mother. And my daughter is now a beautiful young woman who loves the Lord. Praise God. That is your story.
0: Praise God.
1: And
0: Absolutely.
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3: 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Come on. He was having some fun with him, wasn't he?
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5: With SRN News, I'm Bob Agnew in Washington. President Trump says Darlene Graham, that's a sister of the late Lindsey Graham, has his support to run for a full term to replace her brother in the U.S. Senate. Graham is currently serving the remainder of her late brother Lindsey Graham's Senate term, but she's weighing a possible run for a full term. When the midterms come up this year, she would be voted in if that's going to happen, and then the current term that she is actually sitting in for, the former senator, would come to an end in January. China says today it has never interfered in U.S. elections and has no interest in doing so. It's urging Washington to stop making what it calls groundless accusations after President Trump accused Beijing of meddling in the 2020 election, a charge he made last night as he addressed the nation. A lot of wildfires burning in Minnesota and Canada, sending smoke down to the lower 48. Doctors and some studies indicate that smoke can harm pregnant women, increasing the risk of premature babies.
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7: Warm nights and hot days carry on here across the Denver metro area in the general region through the upcoming weekend, and outside of heat, especially during the midday hours for Rockies games this weekend. We'll be looking at some great weather for Rockies game, great weather for outdoor conditions otherwise as well, except for the heat. Daytime highs 90s to near 100 degrees. Overnight lows tonight and the next few nights right about 70 degrees. We finally start to see shower and thunderstorm activity move east of the Continental Divide as we head into Tuesday and Wednesday of next week. I'm meteorologist Mark Huer.
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10: Jesus didn't sugarcoat the hard truth, telling us in no uncertain terms that in this world we would have trouble. Today on Turning Point, Dr. David Jeremiah explains how to move from problems to praises as he continues his study of a man who was well acquainted with trouble, yet was considered a man after God's own heart. Here's David with the conclusion of his message, A Prayer from a Cave.
11: And we thank you so much for joining us here on Turning Point. We're talking about making sense of it all. That's the title of the series, Seeing the World with a Biblical Perspective. And today we continue our discussion from Psalm 142 and A Prayer from a Cave. This is a very visual portion of God's Word. In fact, when you read this psalm, you can almost see yourself in the cave with David. You can almost feel the emotion of the event, how David starts so deeply depressed and ends so full of faith. And he reminds us that when we face our cave experiences, we have a choice. We can be filled with fear or we can be filled with faith. And what is faith? Faith is believing what you cannot yet see. Believing in God, believing in Jesus, believing in the Word of God, and trusting that God's truth will carry you through, and it will. We'll get there in just a moment. Hey, Turning Point has a magazine that we're very proud of because we know it's helping people in their walk with the Lord. It's meant to add value to your life. It's coordinated with the teaching that is on the air every day, and it's available to you just for the asking. If you're not getting the magazine now, when you write or call or however you get in touch with us, just say, please send me the magazine and you'll get the next copy that comes off the press. It's a beautiful presentation of biblical truth, devotional thoughts for every day, Monday through Friday, and one for the weekend, plus articles to help you in your walk with the Lord and information about the ministry of Turning Point around the world. It's a wonderful tool, and we want you to have it. Be sure to take advantage of this opportunity and have it mailed to your home. Now let's finish up what we started. Let's talk about a prayer from a cave.
2: I'll never forget a trip my wife and I took one time years past to London. And we went to Piccadilly Square right in the rush hour when all the work got out and everybody was running for the train. And we were standing right in the middle of a million people, they said. And we didn't know a soul. And I got in the train and Donna kind of got caught in the crowd and I had a hold of her hand, but I couldn't see her. And I wasn't going to let go of her hand because I thought I might never see her again. And I finally held on to her and pulled her body in and we got in the train and we were smushed in with all those people and I felt very, very alone, surrounded by more people than I'd been in the presence of in all my life and yet very much alone. Sometimes our problems can do that to us, can't they? David said, I looked on my right hand. Who am I going to talk to? I looked on my left hand and they don't understand. You know what he said? There's not one person in this whole group that cares for my soul. I don't know what there is about a problem, but problems have a tendency to isolate us from others. We build a shell around ourselves and sometimes to our own undoing. We believe that we are unique in that situation. So who can we tell and who will understand? And the more we think on it, the more certain we are that there's not a person in the world who would ever totally understand what we're going through. So though we're surrounded by people, we feel very much alone. I can think back on some problems that I've experienced as a father, as a pastor, when I would deeply desire to have talked to somebody but just didn't know how to go about it, wondering if anybody would really understand. He's totally abandoned, he's hunted by Saul, and he feels alone. And then, because of all of this, David gets depressed. In the sixth verse is the best description for depression I have ever found in the Bible. It's exactly what the word means. He said, I am brought very low. What is depression? Well, if you make a depression in something, you press in on it and you leave an indentation. When the soul is depressed, when your spirit is depressed, when you are emotionally depressed, it is a low point in your emotional cycle and you get very low. David said he had gone through depression. I don't know if I've ever been depressed. I'm not easily depressed. Not really easily discouraged, but I've probably been close enough to it to know that I don't want to be. And I've counseled with people who have suffered with chronic depression, and I know that it is a very, very heavy burden to bear. It is what is causing hundreds and thousands of high school young people, teenagers, to end their lives because they see no hope or any reason to go on because of family problems or because of total despair over the future of their own lives because of a lack of purpose and concern for spiritual truth. They look around at a world and to them it's not worth fighting and they get so depressed that finally they despair of their own lives and they're killing themselves by the dozens. David was depressed. All of his hope and all of his joy is gone. The thoughts of his problems have turned inward, and now they're no longer out here. Now they're in here. It's no longer Saul is chasing me. It's no longer the 400 men are surrounding me. All of that has somehow come into his spirit, and it resides within his own emotions. He may not even be aware that anybody else is around. He is so down and depressed and discouraged. Sometimes we think depression is sin, and there are occasions perhaps when it is, but as I've read the history of the great preachers, I've been overwhelmed to discover how many of them had great, great difficulty with depression. Charles Haddon Spurgeon, the great English preacher, would oftentimes get so depressed that he would have to take 2 to 3 months off from his ministry and go to the French Riviera just to be by himself and not even think about anybody or talk about anybody till he finally came out of it. Elijah was depressed. Remember, after his great mountaintop experience, Jonah was depressed after he was confronted by God in his disbelief of God's will. I could name others in the Bible. Moses was depressed. Many of God's people have been depressed. David's depressed. And because of that, he has given up. He's just given up. He's in the midst of this situation. He doesn't see any way out. He doesn't see any hope. And so in verse 6, he just kind of looks at the problem and he says, "My persecutors are stronger than I am." You see what David has done now? I want you to listen carefully. He's added up the score. He's put everything down over on this side of the ledger. He's looked at all of his problems, and you can just see him mentally listing them. He's got all these people, and he's got Saul, and he's got this problem, and he's got his guilt over what's happened, and he's the king elect, but it isn't going to happen that way. And he lists all these things down over, and he looks at him, he said, "Listen, there's no hope. When I look at everything that's wrong in my life, every problem I have, I've totaled it up, and I'm telling you, I'm going to lose." So he describes his experience in the last verse as being in prison. Now, wait a minute, David, you're not in prison, you're in a cave. Yes, I know, but sometimes your caves become your prisons, don't they? Sometimes the problems you go through literally incarcerate you in the midst of them, and you can't get out, and there's no way to look, and you don't know what to do. And David is right there in his life. This is his low point, and he's telling us what it's like. He's telling us honestly what he feels. And we can identify with it because we've walked with him through all these experiences. David is a man after God's own heart. And so when he thinks about Ahimelech the priest and that whole family being annihilated because of his rebellion, David just so overwhelmed with it all. And if we read the psalm, we sure identify, don't we? Some of you here today have been right where David was, and some of you are there right now. You may think I've been reading your mail. You may think I've been listening to your conversations because I've just described what's happening with you. But folks, I don't want to leave you there. The thing that's so great about this psalm is David kind of works his way through it. I want to just show you the beginning and the end of the psalm, and then I want to take you through the steps in between. Verse 1, "I cried unto the Lord." Verse 7, "Thou shalt deal bountifully with me." How did David get from the depths of depression to the confidence that he shows in the last verse? Well, at the risk of being very simplistic, let's just watch carefully the steps he walked through. And these are steps which we too can experience. First of all, he verbalized what was going on in his life. I have come to this psalm often and read it often because it reminds me of all the things I don't like to do when I have problems. And I'm reminded that David was a man of God who followed these principles in his own life and shows us the way that we should go when we have difficulty. If you will look through the psalm, you will notice it over and over again. Verse 1, "I cried unto the Lord." Verse 2, "I poured out my complaint." Verse 5, "I cried unto thee." Verse 6, "Attend unto my cry." What is David doing? He's telling God what's going on. You say, doesn't God know? Oh yes, he knows. Why is it so hard for us to do that? Why do we struggle? Some of you have a problem that's overwhelming to you. It's bigger than you can bear. But you cannot bring yourself to tell anybody what's happening. And you haven't even told God. Before God, we speak our minds fully and name the problems and the people that plague us. Why do we do that? First of all, I do it because the best friend I have in the universe is the God of heaven. He knows, and I can say to him anything that's in my heart. Isn't that what a true friend is? A true friend is somebody to whom you can go, pour out your heart, and say everything that you want to say. And as one writer has said, they will keep the wheat and blow the chaff away. Do you have anybody that you can get in the car with and lock the door, roll up the windows and drive off? And when you get to one of those overlooks, you pull the car off and you turn and you vent. And you say, "I'm going to tell you what is going on in my life. Here's what I feel." And you can scream if you want to. And holler and cry. But That's what God is for us. You say, Pastor, that doesn't sound very spiritual. But I want to tell you something. You can't get to verse 7 if you don't walk through that step. Until you get to the place where you can tell God what you feel, as honestly as you know how to say it. And I'm not talking about chronic complaining or negative begging of God. I'm simply saying, oftentimes we don't come to God with our problem. We don't cry out to God from the cave. One of my favorite people has always been Joseph Bailey. Joe Bailey, for years, wrote a column for Eternity Magazine. He's written many books, some of them on the family. Joe Bailey suffered a great deal in his life. He lost three of his children through terrible, tragic accidents. And he wrote a book called A View from the Hearse, describing what he went through in his pain. But he was such a great writer because he just put down on paper the way it was. And he's got a book called The Psalms of My Life, things that he wrote while he was walking through life. And one particular psalm he wrote while he was traveling across the country on a speaking and writing tour. He was all by himself, and these are his words. Listen carefully. I'm alone, Lord, all alone. 1,000 miles from home. There's no one here who knows my name except the clerk, and he spelled it wrong. No one to eat dinner with. No one to laugh at my jokes. Listen to my gripes. Be happy with me about what happened today and say that's great. No one cares. There's just this lousy bed and slush in the street outside and between the buildings. I feel sorry for myself and I've plenty of reason to. Maybe I ought to say I'm on top of it. Praise the Lord. Things are great, but they're not. Tonight, it's all gray slush. Not much of a psalm, but surely a good way to express what the man felt. He verbalized what was happening in his heart. Do you do that? Have you listened to your prayers lately? Some of you are hurting so desperately today. I know some of your hurts. When was the last time you closed the door, locked it, got on your knees, and just told God what you were feeling? Some of you feel abandoned by Him. Some of you think God has forgotten about you. You've gone through so many difficult things that you wonder if God really cares. Have you told Him? That's where it starts. That's how it begins. I want you to notice the second thing that he does is he kind of visualizes this whole thing before God. Verse 2. He says, I poured out my complaint before Him. I showed before Him my trouble. That's a very important verse. Here's his trouble in this little book. And David says he goes before God and he just turns the book around and he says, here, God, here it is. This is what's wrong. Look at it. Will you look at it? But the key to the verse is that he did it before God. And in the picture, if you can see it, are David's troubles laid out. And in the picture is God. One of the dangers we have in our praying is we rush quickly into our supplication and intercession before we go to praise. And I've warned you about that and how carefully God has protected in the pattern of praying that worship comes first. That's not just because it's an arbitrary thing of God. Listen to me now. If we do not praise God, if we do not worship God, if we do not adore God in the beginning of our praying, we will not be showing our problems before Him. The purpose of praise is not only because God alone is worthy of it, but praise has a tendency to make God big in our hearts and in our minds and in our spiritual being, so that when we finally pass through the gates of praise and thanksgiving and we enter into the disclosure of our problems, we are pouring out our problems before a great and mighty God. If I visualize my problems without God in the picture, I'm depressed. And truly, much praying can be depressing because we give God the grocery list of all of our problems and we've forgotten the greatness of the one to whom we pray. But David said, I showed my problems before Him. I poured them out before God. I think of the story of Kadesh Barnea in the Old Testament and how the spies went in to check out the land. And the majority report came back. They said, we're dead. We're dead. We've checked out the opposition and we're like grasshoppers before them. We haven't got a chance. And then Joshua and Caleb, stubborn men of faith, came back and they said, listen, we looked at those guys and it's a piece of cake. We have a great God. They may be big to us, but they're not big to God. And after all, it's God's problem. And God can take care of it. All we got to do is trust him. And the majority wouldn't believe, and they ended up wandering around the wilderness for 40 years because of their unbelief. But those two men, God blessed. Do you know what the difference between the two reports was? The first group saw their problems in respect to their own resources and were frightened. But Joshua and Caleb saw the problem in respect to the resources of God, and they were encouraged and had faith. The best thing I can do when I have a problem, and I feel like I'm in the cave and the prison of my own difficulties, is to spend as much time as I can praising God, exalting him, honoring him, glorifying him, reading the great passages that build the picture of God as he really is. And then in the context of that kind of a God, I tell him my problems. David continues. He is beginning to get confidence in his own spirit. Notice in the third verse, he begins to recognize something about God. When my spirit was overwhelmed within me, then thou knewest my path. He begins to think about the fact that what he's going through is known to God. God, I know I've told you all of this today, and I've showed you all of this today, but it suddenly dawns on me that you know this. You know me, and you care about me, and you're interested in me. And as we read in Job 23:10, he knoweth the way that I take, and when he hath tried me, I shall come forth as gold. Or Psalm 37:23, the steps of a good man are ordered of the Lord, and he delighteth in his way. As David pours out his soul to God and cries out to God in the midst of the cave, he suddenly begins to understand that the one to whom he speaks is the priest. The one to whom he speaks is the one who knows, who understands. And so he begins to realize the provision that he has in God. Notice verse 5, I cried unto thee, O Lord, I said, watch this, thou art my refuge and my portion in the land of the living. What is happening to David? Do you see how he's working through this thing in his life? He's in the cave, he's surrounded by the enemy, he's depressed and discouraged, but he begins to tell God what he feels. He begins to show God what he feels. He begins to understand that God knows what he feels. And then he begins to realize in his own mind that because he is talking to such a great God, that that's where the answer lies. Thou art my portion and my refuge in the land of the living. I heard an old preacher one time preach this psalm, and it blessed my soul. He said, there's no living in the land of the living like living on the living God. And he was right. That's what the psalmist said. Thou art my portion and my refuge in the land of the living. And finally, David comes to the seventh verse, and he finishes up the psalm, and he's arrived at the place of victory over all of this. Bring my soul out of prison, watch this, that I may praise thy name, for thou shalt deal bountifully with me. From depression to praise, from problems to praise. And I like to believe that when David finished writing Psalm 142, he took a break, and he came back and wrote Psalm 57. Turn over to Psalm 57. We haven't but a moment to look at it, and we're just going to look at two verses. David is learning that God can be trusted in times of danger. And as he has talked about his problem to God, he now writes this great hymn of exciting praise to the Lord. Now, this hymn has two verses, and in between the two verses is a chorus. Verse 1 of the song is verses 1 through 4 in the psalm, and verse 2 is verses 6 through 11. And at the end of each verse, there is the chorus. The chorus is in verse 5, Be thou exalted, O God, above the heavens. Let thy glory be above all the earth. And then there's the second verse and the chorus again in verse 11. Be thou exalted, O God, above the heavens. Let thy glory be above all the earth. You see, we don't have much a different pattern in our singing today than they did back then. We sing a verse and then we sing the chorus. We sing the verse and then we sing the chorus. But notice what is going on in the verses. Verse 1, be merciful unto me, O God. Be merciful unto me, for my soul trusteth in thee. That's where David is at the end of Psalm 142. He's now trusting in God. In the shadow of thy wings will I make my refuge until these calamities are over. I will cry unto God Most High, unto God that performeth all things for me. He shall send from heaven and save me from the reproach of him that would swallow me up. God shall send forth his mercy and his truth. My soul is among lions. Those are the 400 to 600 men he's with. And I lie even among them that are set on fire, even the sons of men whose teeth are spears and arrows and their tongue is a sharp sword. But be thou exalted, O God. Above the heavens, let thy glory be above all the earth. They've prepared a net for my steps. My soul is bowed down. They've digged a pit for me. In the midst thereof, they have fallen themselves. My heart is fixed, O God. My heart is fixed. I will sing and give praise. Awake up, my glory. Awake, psaltery and harp. I myself will awake early. I will praise thee, O Lord, among the people. I will sing unto thee among the nations, for thy mercy is great unto the heavens and thy truth unto the clouds. Be thou exalted, O God, above the heavens. Let thy glory be above all the earth. I like to imagine the Bible. Here's this huge cave. It has an echo in it. And here are these 400 rough men. And David says, all right, everyone, listen up. It's time for choir rehearsal. All the tenors over here. We're going to sing. And at first, it didn't sound like much. But then they sang it again and again until that whole cave resounded with the praise of God in heaven.
11: What a moment that must have been. And if you think back, you've probably had some moments like that in your life. Maybe not quite as stark as this one, but hey, these lessons on making sense of it all with a biblical perspective are available to you on CD. 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We'll have a great time together in the warm weather and with the beautiful ocean, lots of wonderful music and the teaching of the Word of God. Have a wonderful weekend. We'll see you on Monday.
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14: Most Americans think of Abraham Lincoln and they think of the Civil War or the Emancipation. But in 1862, he signed another hugely significant piece of legislation, the Homestead Act. It offered eligible Americans up to 160 acres of land, not as a prize for the powerful, but as an opportunity for ordinary families willing to live on it, work it, and build something lasting. Why did it matter? Because Lincoln understood that freedom was not merely the absence of tyranny. Rather, freedom required responsibility, labor, stewardship, and moral courage. A free people must be given room to build, but they also must be willing to cultivate what they have been given. That still matters today. Liberty without responsibility decays. Opportunity without character collapses. Lincoln's lesson is clear. A nation stays free when its people remain willing to work, build, and steward freedom under God.
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17: New Hampshire strikes a blow for parental rights, correspondent Michael Harrington reports.
18: If a mom or dad in the state wants to know if their child is living as the opposite sex in school, teachers and school administrators now have to tell them. Republican Governor Kelly Ayotte has signed a bill to that effect into law, adding New Hampshire to a growing list of states that are addressing the problem. Republican State Senator Tim Lang says, quote, when a parent asks a question of the school, they should get an answer, and the answer should be honest and truthful. Michael Harrington reporting.
17: The U.S. Commission on International Religious Freedom is sounding an alarm about persecution of Christians in Somalia. The Muslim terror group Al-Shabaab is responsible for the attacks, but the government is a problem too. In a new report, the commission says currently no churches operate in Somalia and Christians use extreme caution when meeting in groups, often in private homes. This is SRN News.
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7: Warm nights and hot days carry on here across the Denver metro area in the general region through the upcoming weekend, and outside of heat, especially during the midday hours for Rockies games this weekend. We'll be looking at some great weather for Rockies game, great weather for outdoor conditions otherwise as well, except for the heat. Daytime highs 90s to near 100 degrees. Overnight lows tonight and the next few nights right about 70 degrees. We finally start to see shower and thunderstorm activity move east of the Continental Divide as we head into Tuesday and Wednesday of next week. I'm meteorologist Mark Huer.
20: Scott Jennings sees a little common sense coming from the court.
21: The court upheld laws in Idaho and West Virginia that restrict boys from competing on girls and women's sports teams, ruling that the bans are consistent with both Title IX and the U.S. Constitution. It's common sense, boys competing against boys and girls against girls.
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2: Genesis 1, beginning at verse 26, and then Psalm 139. Then God said, "Let us make man in our image, according to our likeness, and let them rule over the fish of the sea, and over the birds of the sky, and over the cattle, and over all the earth, and over every creeping thing that creeps on the earth." God created man in his own image. In the image of God, he created him. Male and female, he created them. And then Psalm 139, beginning at the first verse, notice it is a prayer. "O Lord, you have searched me and known me. You know when I sit down and when I rise up. You understand my thought from afar. You scrutinize my path and my lying down and are intimately acquainted with all my ways, even before there is a word on my tongue. Behold, O Lord, you know it all." Verse 13. "For you formed my inward parts. You wove me in my mother's womb. I will give thanks to you, for I am fearfully and wonderfully made. Wonderful are your works, and my soul knows it very well."
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2: There are times we just don't know how to describe what's going on inside. We have struggles that occur, and because we are not able to get our minds around them, we're at a loss to know the solution. And so we wrestle, and we wonder through this uneasiness how we're going to get through this, how we're going to make this decision. On the one hand, it looks good this way, but on the other hand, it seems wrong. And then something happens. Something occurs in the unseen realm, down deep in our spirit, that changes us. And we feel, this is right. And we go there. Or we are assured, this is wrong, and we don't. Amazingly, we look back on those times and feel so grateful that at the time of decision, that right decision was made. There are other occasions when we can't quite see what the scripture is teaching. We're working on a verse or a section of the scriptures, and we can't, again, get to an understanding of what that's about. And so we pray and we wait and we check other verses, and we fall back on what we have been taught, and we go to books that we have, or we talk to people we respect, and nothing seems to break through. But then over a relatively brief period of time, the light dawns, and you see as you've never seen before. It comes to light. It's one of those aha moments. We call that insight. Why is it we don't realize that was the Spirit's working in an inner prompting, in a realization of revelation or illumination as we see truth like we've not seen?

0: seen it before, and the mystery leaves and clarity replaces it. The first thing I described, we could call intuition. We just felt like we should do that, or we should not do that. This, which I've just described, we call insight. We get an insight into some truth that we had been wrestling with over a period of time. Can't tell you the times both of those experiences have happened to me. I want to talk about this today, and in doing so, I have to tell you, I have never heard it addressed publicly. I've never heard anyone talk about UIPs. Well, I've heard a lot about UFOs. And in fact, let me just say this as a sidebar. I once checked into a hotel, didn't know it at the time, but a convention of UFO people were there. If you ever find out that that has happened, don't check into that hotel, trust me. Every elevator ride, everybody in the restaurant, everybody waiting for a taxi, every long line to whatever was filled with people who saw things in the night that for the life of me, I could not see. Right next to my room was a couple that was, I guess, the ringleaders of the group. So they had people in all the evening and sometime into the wee hours of the morning looking out their window. They'd sometime open the door to step on the ledge and, oh, look at that, look at that. I mean, one night it was about 2:15, I had to get up. I mean, if it was that obvious, I had to see it. And I stood there and I looked and I thought, that's it. But it was the reflection from the hall light under my door on my window. So I didn't see it. If it's there, I've never seen it. We're not talking about UFOs. We're talking about UIPs. Those unidentified inner promptings, those hunches, those uneasy moments that say, don't go there, or there's danger lurking, or there's harm. Or the other side, and it's so great when this occurs, this is where you ought to go. Now, having said all of that, why is it we never give the Spirit of God credit for such things? I know I'm talking about outside our five senses, so this is extrasensory stuff. And so it's subjective. That makes it difficult to address, which may explain why I've never heard a message on it. But it seems to me, thinking about the work of the Holy Spirit, we have an incomplete series without addressing those unidentified inner promptings. And unless I miss my guess, some of you have them right now. You are on the verge of a decision and you don't know what you ought to do. You've prayed, you've checked the scriptures, you've sought the counsel. And remarkably, in God's time, there will be a breakthrough and you'll know what you ought to do. How does that happen? Why does that happen? My Bible is open to chapter 1 of Genesis, and in this chapter we have, of course, the story of creation. And the climax of the creative week is, of course, the creation of humanity. He creates Adam, he creates Eve, and up until now, the planets are in place, the sun to rule the day and the moon to rule the night, and the seas are there and land is there and plants are there and shrubbery is there and trees are there in full life and full bloom. But now there is brought on the scene humanity, and there is something altogether distinct about the creation of the man and the woman. And you'll read of it in these two verses, 26 and 27. Then God said, let us make man in our image, according to our likeness. I've got both of those phrases underscored in my Bible. The plants were not made in his image. The animals were not made in his image. The stellar spaces did not bear his likeness. But the man and the woman did and do. See the next verse? God created man in his own image. In the image of God, he created him, male and female. He created them. Three times he mentions image, once he mentions likeness. There's something to this. Anyone who does a study of the creation has to pause here and let some of the wonder in. What is this image? Well, it is interesting when you go to chapter 5 that the image changes. Genesis chapter 5. By the way, when we move from chapter 1 to chapter 5, we have to understand that between the two, sin has occurred. Sin has invaded and polluted the human race. Adam and Eve no longer in innocence. They are now sinners, and they are now distant from God and hiding from him and all that followed that. But now their family comes along, and notice the difference in the likeness in the image. Verse 1, this is the book of generations of Adam. In the day when God created man, he made him in the likeness of God. We just saw that. Read on. He created them, male and female. He blessed them and named them man in the day when they were created. Watch closely. When Adam had lived 130 years, he became the father of a son in his own likeness, according to his, Adam's, image, named him Seth. Something has changed regarding this image. Adam made in the likeness of God, and Adam and Eve in the likeness and image of God. Now they have a son named Seth who comes in the likeness of themselves. Before I tell you the change, let me explain what the image may include. Though I realize in doing so it's a little presumptuous. Theologians write volumes on this. So there's all kind of controversy over what it would include or exclude. I want to suggest there is a capacity in humans not found in animals. There is an ability for God to communicate with his own people in a way that he does not communicate with animals. Animals have instinct. We have image. Think about it. There are inner secret chambers within our being. We called it our heart, where the Lord speaks to us, if you will. He prompts us, inner promptings. He urges, he moves, he convicts, he directs, he stops, he guards, he guides. That's why I think Solomon writes, guard your heart, for out of it are all the issues of life. Watch over that spirit of yours. When God made us, he gave us body, but along with that, the immaterial soul and spirit. Animals do not have a spirit. There is no connection between God communicating with animals except by way of instinct in the natural order of things. But humans, it's different. Now we see when Adam and Eve have a child, it's in their likeness. He is in their image. One theologian writes this, sin damaged the created ideal, but that damage must not have been complete. For this reason, one may say that the image of God has been defaced, but not erased. It has been tarnished, but not destroyed. What are we saying? Only this. When Adam was originally created, he was created to have that sense of community and connection and communication with the one who made him. That broke down, wasn't erased, it was effaced. Wasn't destroyed, it was damaged. And the same is true with us today. We live with a defaced and damaged image. Nevertheless, unlike animals, we are able to connect with our God in the inner person like our pets never can and never will. I know you think your pet's different, but just accept it by faith. Just take it. Oh, the stories I hear about pets. That's another subject. Psalm 139. Turn to Psalm 139. David is all caught up in the magnificent hand of God in his life. I love the way he writes this psalm. It's fast becoming my favorite. You have searched me and known me. You know when I sit down. You know when I rise up. You understand my thought. from afar, meaning long before I have the thought, you already know it's there, you understand it. You scrutinize my path. That's a wonderful translation of the Hebrew verb. You scrutinize my path and my lying down. You are intimately acquainted with all my ways. When our kids were little, we bought them an ant farm. Ever seen an ant farm? Little plastic sheets on each side, and inside is sand. And then you dump all the ants inside, and you get to watch them as they move, because they're doing that normally in the ground. All you see is a mound and little creatures that bite you on the feet. But in this ant farm, you're able to watch them as they're making their paths and their move. That's the thought that comes to my mind. The Lord sees us just that clearly, in fact, more clearly. He not only sees our paths, he knows our motives. He knows our words before we say them. He knows our thoughts before we think them. And he's intimately acquainted with all of our ways. This is our Creator. Now go to verse 13 and you will move from that general fact into the womb of the expectant mother. Watch how the probe of God's Spirit drives us to the very life of the embryo, the fetus. David writes, "You formed my inward parts. You wove me in my mother's womb." Very colorful Hebrew wording for putting together, as if putting a piece of tapestry together. All the intricacies of personality, all of the things that make each individual unique, God watches over and cares about and carries out. And then we read, "I will give thanks to you, for I am fearfully and wonderfully made. Wonderful are your works, and my soul knows it very well." One of the old Hebrew scholars writes this about that statement, "fearfully and wonderfully made." Reflecting upon the marvels of the human body, even with his elementary anatomical knowledge, the inspired psalmist is in awe and wonder. As I analyze my makeup, as I realize how you put me together, there is a wonder, there is a fearful realization that I'm different. A better word is distinct. I want to suggest the statement includes secret inner chambers within the capacity of humanity. Hidden capacities within the spirit of human beings, such as the intricate inner systems providing for the reception and the understanding of divine information. All of this is foreign to the natural world. But to people like us, there is an ability to perceive spiritual things so that we can detect the hand of God. I realize as I address this, I'm in a realm that's, first of all, outside my expertise. For some of you, you would think it's in the realm of the paranormal. It could be called that. It certainly is in the extrasensory realm, but you cannot deny it. Occasionally, we have a premonition. Sometimes the premonition is wrong. Other occasions, we were right. We have an uneasy feeling about going into partnership with an individual in business, let's say. The person may be a Christian, but there's something that isn't right in that linkage. And we're held back from it and look back on it later and say, "So grateful I did not go there." We fall in love and the individual meets so many of the things we're looking for in our marriage. And we anticipate possible marriage. And then those inner promptings begin to change. And we're moved in another direction. And even though the other person isn't, we feel the need to break off the relationship. It's an inner prompting that comes from this fearful and wonderful system of guidance. I love the way Eugene Peterson writes about it. Listen carefully. Our lives, that is our experience, what we need and want and feel, are important in forming the Christian life in us. Our lives are, after all, the stuff that is being formed. But they are not the text for directing the formation itself. Spirituality means, among other things, going against the cultural stream in which we are incessantly trivialized to the menial status of producers and performers, constantly depersonalized behind the labels of our degrees or our salaries. But there is far more to us than our usefulness and our reputation, where we've been or who we know. There is the unique, irreproducible, eternal image of God, me. He's right. He's right. Romans 8:16 says that God's Spirit testifies to my spirit, our spirit, that we are the children of God. Somehow, there is a connection in that inner prompting that assures me I belong to the Lord. Now, some of you still have a little bewildered look. I understand. This is not an easy thing to talk about, but I think it's an important thing to address. I believe that, truth be told, we, as a result of not linking these promptings to the work of the Spirit, we devalue His presence at work within us. We have God the Father who has planned our salvation. We have God the Son who has implemented our salvation by dying in our place on a cross, giving His blood to cleanse us from sin. And then we're left with the Holy Spirit for what? To link up with the Godhead. To live our lives before our God in an intimate manner. It's the image of God in me, in you, that makes that happen.
1: Maybe you've had some quiet inner nudges that you've been dismissing as coincidence or intuition. Well, Chuck Swindoll says it's time for us to reconsider. Because when we discount those unidentified inner promptings, we're not just second-guessing ourselves, we're underestimating the Holy Spirit. This is Insight for Living. On Monday, Chuck Swindoll will open the Bible to show us exactly what that looks like in the lives of real people who respond to what he calls those unidentified inner promptings. And a reminder that we offer a wide variety of helpful resources so you can dig deeper into this 12-part teaching series on your own. 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
7: With SRN News, I'm Bob Agnew in Washington. President Trump says Darlene Graham, that's a sister of the late Lindsey Graham, has his support to run for a full term to replace her brother in the U.S. Senate. Graham is currently serving the remainder of her late brother Lindsey Graham's Senate term, but she's weighing a possible run for a full term. When the midterms come up this year, she would be voted in if that's going to happen, and then the current term that she is actually sitting in for, the former senator, would come to an end in January. China says today it has never interfered in U.S. elections and has no interest in doing so. It's urging Washington to stop making what it calls groundless accusations after President Trump accused Beijing of meddling in the 2020 election, a charge he made last night as he addressed the nation. A lot of wildfires burning in Minnesota and Canada, sending smoke down to the lower 48. Doctors and some studies indicate that smoke can harm pregnant women, increasing the risk of premature babies.
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9: Warm nights and hot days carry on here across the Denver metro area in the general region through the upcoming weekend, and outside of heat, especially during the midday hours for Rockies games this weekend. We'll be looking at some great weather for Rockies game, great weather for outdoor conditions otherwise as well, except for the heat. Daytime highs 90s to near 100 degrees. Overnight lows tonight and the next few nights right about 70 degrees. We finally start to see shower and thunderstorm activity move east of the Continental Divide as we head into Tuesday and Wednesday of next week. I'm meteorologist Mark Huer.
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13: Paul described that we were separated from God, alienated from God, and through regeneration, we've been brought into an experience not only with God, but with knowing God, praise the Lord, as our Father.

0: Hello and welcome to Discovering the Jewish Jesus. I'm your host, Dustin Roberts. And what if I told you that the deepest need in your heart, it can only be filled by knowing God as your Father? Well, I believe today's message is going to touch something right there, deep inside you, as Rabbi Schneider reveals how Jesus came to heal our connection with the Father. It's a message about bringing us into an intimate relationship with God. Now, let's get started. Here's Rabbi Schneider.
1: I believe the most profound need that you and I have as human beings is to know God as our Father. I grew up in a home where my physical father was present, and in so many ways, he's a good father and was a good father. And I would not be who I am today without God imparting to me through my earthly father. But even as a young person, I wanted so much more from a father. I remember as I wrestled going through school, I wanted so badly for my wrestling coach to put his arm around me and call me son. I remember wanting to go to military school because I craved discipline. You see, deep down inside, whether you're a son or a daughter, we need to be affirmed by a father. We need boundaries in our life. We need to know that we're protected. We need to know that our Father is strong. And Father God wants to provide all these things to each one of His sons and daughters. As I've said, if you were raised in a home where you had no father at all, or if you had an abusive father, or if you had a father that wasn't present, even though he was there physically, he wasn't there emotionally or spiritually, I want you to know, with God, all things can become new, and Father God can fill every empty space in your life and my life regarding our need for a father. You see, Jesus said in the Gospel of John chapter 14, verse 18 and 26, these words. He said, I will not leave you as orphans. I will come to you. But the Helper, the Holy Spirit, whom the Father will send in my name, He will teach you all things and bring to your remembrance all that I said to you. Right before Jesus went to heaven, He spoke to the greatest need that you and I have. He spoke to having what I'm calling an orphan spirit. He said, I will not leave you as orphans. What is an orphan? An orphan is somebody without a father. A father provides protection. A father provides identity. A father provides security. And Jesus said, listen, I'm going away. You won't see me physically anymore, but I want you to know, He said, you are not going to be left alone. The Father is going to come to you. I am going to send you, Jesus said, the Ruach HaKodesh, the Holy Spirit. Did you know, beloved, that outside of Jesus, everybody's an orphan, and that before you were born again, you were an orphan in the greatest sense of the word? The book of Ephesians, chapter number 2, verse 1 through 6, described what happened when Adam sinned and how it affected your life and my life and how Adam's sin made you and I orphans. Listen to this. Ephesians 2, 1 through 6. And you were dead in your trespasses and sins, in which you formerly walked according to the course of this world, according to the prince of the power of the air, of the spirit that is now working in the sons of disobedience. Everybody that hasn't been regenerated, we were living by the lust of the flesh, the lust of the eyes, and the pride of life, which are the sins that the devil tempted Adam and Eve with. The devil said to him, if you eat it, it's going to make you like God. You'll know good from evil. It's going to be good for the taste. It's pleasant for the eyes. This is the spirit that people are led by before they're brought into a regenerating experience and before they come to know God as Father. Paul continues, among them, we too all formerly lived in the lust of our flesh, indulging in the desires of the flesh and of the mind, and were by nature children of wrath, even as the rest. But God, being rich in mercy, because of His great love with which He loved us, even when we were dead in our transgressions, made us alive together with Christ. By grace you've been saved, and raised up with Him, and seated with Him in the heavenly places. You see, beloved ones, what happened is that when Yeshua came, He brought us out of this isolated experience in which Paul described that we were separated from God, alienated from God, and through regeneration, we've been brought into an experience not only with God, but with knowing God, praise the Lord, as our Father. In the book of Malachi, chapter number 4, verse number 6, we read that before the coming of the Lord, that Elijah would come, the prophet would come, and he would restore the heart of the children back to the Father. Listen again, Malachi chapter 4, verse 6. He will restore the hearts of the fathers to the children, and the hearts of the children to their fathers, so that I will not come and smite the land with a curse. When John the Baptist came, Jesus pointed at John the Baptist and said, "This is Elijah, if you can receive it." In other words, one of the primary purposes of John the Baptist was to restore our hearts back to Father. He's not talking just about earthly fathers there. He's speaking prophetically. He's talking about restoring our hearts back to Father God, and through Jesus' sacrifice on the cross, making Father God's heart active and experiential in our life. Because without a father, the land is struck with the curse. Listen to what Malachi said again. He will come and restore the heart, speaking of Elijah. And remember, Jesus pointed at John the Baptist and said, he is Elijah. And so through Elijah pointing us to Jesus, our hearts would be restored to the Father, because Jesus said, I'm the way, the truth, and the life. No one comes to the Father but through me. Jesus taught us and modeled for us how to live in relationship with the Father. So once again, he will restore the hearts of the fathers to the children, and the hearts of the children to their fathers, so that I will not come and smite the land with a curse. Now, what does this mean, where the Lord says here that through the restoration of our hearts back to him and placing us in a position where we can walk in his fellowship through the cross, through Jesus, the land won't be smote with a curse? What does this mean? Did you know that when you look in the prison systems, the percentage of those that are in prison that grew up in homes without fathers is astronomical? That whether it's drug abuse, whether it's teenage pregnancy, whether it's criminal activity, you look at every social ill, and the root of almost every social ill is the result of not having a strong father in the home. And so all these sins and all these abnormalities and malfunctions of society, the root of these things is not having a father. Through restoring, beloved one, our heart back into a relationship with Abba, with Daddy, with Father God, the land is then freed from judgment, because through restoration with the Father, through coming to know him as Father, our life then takes on a fragrance that's pleasing to him, rather than we would continue in the pattern that we just read about in Ephesians chapter 2, living in the lust of the flesh, the lust of the eyes, and the pride of life that brings judgment. And so when you and I are brought in to a restored relationship with Father God, we're brought into blessing. And every part of our life, beloved, then receives the blessing of Abba Father, just like John prayed, that we would prosper and be in good health, even, hallelujah, as our soul, praise his holy name, prospers.
0: 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And if the Lord has put a burden on your heart to support us, would you please give financially today at discoveringthejewishjesus.com? And now, back to the second half of today's lesson.
1: Jesus' mission was that he would die for our sin and that he'd reveal the Father to us and bring us to the Father. Listen what Jesus prayed in John 17. We call John 17 the high priestly prayer because this is the prayer that Jesus prayed before he went to the cross. And you could say that a person's most weighty words are oftentimes the words that a person will speak knowing that their death is imminent. In other words, you're going to communicate to your loved ones the deepest, most weighty matters of your heart when you have a last opportunity to speak to them before your impending death. And so when we come to John 17, Jesus knows he's on the way to the cross. He's about to be crucified. And so he speaks his most weighty words, beloved, to those that he loved. Listen what he said in verse number 26. He says to the Father, I have made your name known to them and will make it known so that the love with which you have loved me may be in them and I in them. In other words, Jesus is about to go to the cross. He's speaking the burden of his heart. He's speaking the purpose for which he came and lived on earth for 33 years. He's carrying now the burden that he had all his life that led him to the cross. And he said, Father, I've accomplished the work that you've given me to do. And listen to what he said. I have made your name known to those that you love, to those whom you've given me, to the ones that Jesus referred to as the Father's sheep in John 10. And Yeshua said, and Father, I will continue to make it known. In other words, beloved one, Jesus got to the end of his life and he had completed his mission. He was about to go to the cross, bringing the mission to the climax, but his purpose was to reveal the Father to us and to die for our sins that he could bring us into a relationship with the Father. He said, Father, I've revealed your name to them and I'll continue to make it known. Once again, the name that he was revealing, beloved, was the name of Father. And Jesus taught us how to live in relationship with the Father by modeling for us what it means to be a son. Jesus showed us how to live as a son. And so we see the way that Jesus related to the Father. I encourage you to go through the Gospel of John and underline in John's Gospel every time that Jesus spoke to the Father. And you'll see how Jesus related to the Father. He lived his life to do the Father's will. He lived in total dependency on the Father. His food was through the will of him that sent him. Jesus was totally in love with the Father, was totally humbled under the Father's presence. I mean, he walked in total dependency and submission, and he lived for the Father's glory. He showed us how to be a son. And Jesus is calling us, beloved, to in him walk out this same lifestyle by the Holy Spirit. I'm going to the Gospel of John now, beloved one. Chapter number 13, John chapter 13, verse number 3 and 4. Hear the Word of God. This is one of my favorite scriptures in the entire Word of God. This was the last message that I preached in Bible school. Here's the Word of God. Jesus, knowing that the Father had given all things into his hands, knowing who had given all things into his hands? The Father. He knew he had everything. You see, Jesus wasn't living from a lack mentality. He wasn't living from a scarce mentality. He wasn't living from a poverty mentality. He was living from an abundant mentality, knowing, it says here, Jesus, knowing that the Father had given him all things. Now, this doesn't mean that Jesus drove around, you know, on the nicest donkey in Jerusalem. It doesn't mean he dressed in the finest clothes. But he knew that everything he needed for fullness in life, the Father had given him. That he was lacking nothing that pertained to life and godliness. And you know what the Bible says about us? That God has blessed us. The Father has blessed us with every spiritual blessing in the heavenly places. Father wants you to know that today. He wants you to begin to affirm it. Don't live from a fear mentality, a scarce mentality. Live from an abundant mentality. The Father has given you all things. Confess it. Declare it. Warfare into it by faith. Jesus, knowing that the Father had given all things into his hands and that he had come forth from God, he had an identity. See, when we know who our Father is, we'll know who we are. When you and I see God in his glory and we know that God is our Father and we see him in us, when we come into revelation of God's glory, of the Father, Son living in us and through us, you'll know who you are. You won't need all the circumstantial things, all the superficial things to put on a face of an identity that only lasts as long as you're in a protected, superficial environment. No, you and I will come to really know who we are, so that everything could be stripped away from us, our looks, our beauty, all of it could be stripped away, and we would still have a great self-image because we would know that we've come from God. This is what Jesus had. He wasn't depending on a false face image. He was revelatory, understanding that he was the Father's Son, and in that he was free. So knowing that he had come forth from God, and knowing that he was going back to God, not only did he know who he was, not only did he know that the Father was in him and he was in the Father, that the DNA that he had was the Father's DNA, which is the same of you, every child of God. I break every curse right now and every lie that's preventing you from knowing that you're the son and daughter of the living God, that you're a child and a daughter of the Most High God, that God's your Father. I release revelation to you right now, knowing that he had come from Father God and knowing that he was going back to Father God. He knew his destiny. He knew his destiny. He wasn't empty because he knew who he was and he knew where he was going and he knew that the Father had given him all things. He was free. And so the next verse said, knowing that in verse 4, he got up from the supper, he laid aside his garments, and taking a towel, he girded himself and began to wash the disciples' feet. You see, because Jesus knew he already had everything, which is the same for you, God, his Father, has given you everything that you're going to need in life. It's already there. When you need it, it's going to be there. And Yeshua, knowing that he had come from God, he knew who he was. And I want to encourage you, keep praying, keep asking, keep knocking, Father, to reveal to you that you're his daughter, or that you're his son, that you'll know his DNA is in you. And Jesus then, knowing he was going back to God, he knew his destiny. He knew that this world was not his home, that there was something so much greater ahead for him. He had purpose and destiny. Knowing all that, he was free, beloved, listen now, to be concerned about other people. You see, if we don't know who we are, then all our energy is going to be spent trying to make ourselves somebody. We're going to be competing with everybody else for a sense of significance. We're going to try to take all the world has to offer to try to make ourselves, see ourselves as valuable. We're going to be competing. There's going to be strife. There's going to be division if we don't know who we are, because we have such a need for significance that we'll do whatever we need to do to try to feel significant. And for many, that involves beating up other people, you know, not physically, so to speak, but doing whatever they have to do to make themselves above others so that they can feel like somebody. But when we know who we are, we don't need to do that. And so Jesus, knowing who he was, knowing where he was going, and knowing that the Father had given him everything, so he didn't have to be operating in greed, he didn't operate on a scarcity, fear-based mentality, take, take, take, take, because he was afraid he wouldn't have it or would run out. He knew the Father had given him everything. He knew who he was. He knew where he was going. So as a result of that, beloved one, he was able then to focus on the needs of others. And so he girded himself with the towel because he was free. He already was full. He already had everything. He had identity and destiny. And in that state, he girded himself with a towel and he began to wash the disciples' feet. Isn't that beautiful? Father God, Daddy, I pray for myself and for everyone right now. I want to encourage you, beloved daughter, child of God, son of God, put your hand over your heart. And let's just ask Abba Daddy for this together. Father God, Daddy, I come to you as your son right now in Jesus' name. Or I come to you as your daughter right now, Abba Daddy, in Jesus' name. I want and need what Jesus had. You said to me, Daddy, that you've adopted me as a son. You've adopted me as a daughter in your son. And now I ask that I would understand through the revelation of the Holy Spirit through your Son, that I would understand that I've come from you, that I'm born of you, that your spiritual DNA is in me. Daddy, that I would understand that you have given me all things already, everything I ever need in life, I already have. It will be there for me when I need it. That I don't have to have any fear or lack. And that, Daddy, I'm going back to you. That, Father, like Jesus, that I would know that I've come from you, that you've given me all things, and that I'm going back to you. Daddy, I ask you to put your hand in my heart right now and reveal this to me by your Spirit through your Son, that you would, Daddy, make me secure. Abba, Daddy, I want to thank you for loving me today. And I ask you to change my heart and help me transform my thoughts by your word so that I would walk in the fullness of this revelation. And Lord Jesus, I want to thank you for coming and dying on the cross for me. Help me, Lord Jesus, to be like you, to become a servant because I'm free. Father God, I love you. Help me to start crying out like never before, Abba, Daddy, Father, thank you that you love me. I think one of the greatest things that the Lord is doing through this ministry is using Discovering the Jewish Jesus in a huge way in the earth to prepare the Gentile church and to equip them to share their faith with Jewish people. In fact, Paul said in the book of Romans that he magnified his ministry to the Gentiles because he said through Gentile believers, his own people would be reached. And so Gentile believers being equipped to share their faith with Jewish people is a huge part of God's redemptive purposes. So I want you to know, every time you sow your finances into Discovering the Jewish Jesus, you're sharing, you're sowing seed into good ground that is right in God's redemptive strategy to prepare the world for King Jesus's return. Maybe you've never presented an offering to the Lord through this ministry. I would humbly ask you today to open your heart to the Lord and consider doing so. And if you feel the Holy Spirit knocking at the door of your heart to move forward with this, just be obedient. And because of you, we're making a difference.
0: 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Rabbi?
2: 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And the Lord said, "When you speak these words over my people, I will place my name on them and bless them." Receive the impartations of the Lord's blessings.

0: Lord bless you and keep you. The Lord make his face shine on you and be gracious to you. The Lord lift you up with his countenance. And the Lord give you, beloved one, his peace. God bless you and shalom.
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3: Most Americans think of Abraham Lincoln and they think of the Civil War or the Emancipation. But in 1862, he signed another hugely significant piece of legislation, the Homestead Act. It offered eligible Americans up to 160 acres of land, not as a prize for the powerful, but as an opportunity for ordinary families willing to live on it, work it, and build something lasting. Why did it matter? Because Lincoln understood that freedom was not merely the absence of tyranny. Rather, freedom required responsibility, labor, stewardship, and moral courage. A free people must be given room to build, but they also must be willing to cultivate what they have been given. That still matters today. Liberty without responsibility decays. Opportunity without character collapses. Lincoln's lesson is clear. A nation stays free when its people remain willing to work, build, and steward freedom under God.
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6: New Hampshire strikes a blow for parental rights, correspondent Michael Harrington reports.
7: If a mom or dad in the state wants to know if their child is living as the opposite sex in school, teachers and school administrators now have to tell them. Republican Governor Kelly Ayotte has signed a bill to that effect into law, adding New Hampshire to a growing list of states that are addressing the problem. Republican State Senator Tim Lang says, quote, when a parent asks a question of the school, they should get an answer, and the answer should be honest and truthful. Michael Harrington reporting.
6: The U.S. Commission on International Religious Freedom is sounding an alarm about persecution of Christians in Somalia. The Muslim terror group Al-Shabaab is responsible for the attacks, but the government is a problem too. In a new report, the commission says currently no churches operate in Somalia and Christians use extreme caution when meeting in groups, often in private homes. This is SRN News.
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9: Warm nights and hot days carry on here across the Denver metro area in the general region through the upcoming weekend, and outside of heat, especially during the midday hours for Rockies games this weekend. We'll be looking at some great weather for Rockies game, great weather for outdoor conditions otherwise as well, except for the heat. Daytime highs 90s to near 100 degrees. Overnight lows tonight and the next few nights right about 70 degrees. We finally start to see shower and thunderstorm activity move east of the Continental Divide as we head into Tuesday and Wednesday of next week. I'm meteorologist Mark Huer.
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13: God called on Joshua to step up and assume the challenging leadership position of Moses. 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Here's Dr. Michael Youssef.
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8: We are all standing at the threshold of a great work. And the work that God did in the Old Testament, He did through the prophets and the priests. But in the New Testament, because all the believers are prophets and priests according to the Word of God, therefore, it is the call of God upon your life to do what only you can do.
13: In preparation for the death of Moses, God enlisted Joshua to assume Moses' role as Israel's leader. It was a huge step of faith for Joshua. Even though God had taken Joshua through a long season of preparation before this difficult time. Hello, welcome to Leading the Way with Dr. Michael Youssef. As Dr. Youssef begins today, looking at the story of Joshua,

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2: Coming up for a title until one of our colleagues, who shall remain nameless, he came up with this title. He said, "You want me to do what?" I said, "That's it. That is exactly it. For I am convinced that that's exactly how Joshua reacted when God said to him, I want you to take the Israelites and cross the Jordan into Jericho and beyond." And heaven knows how many times I looked up to heaven and I said to the Lord, "You want me to do what?" And I'm convinced that when you get challenged in thinking of your position in Christ and you call the call of God upon your life, I'm sure some of you are going to say, "You want me to do what?" Well, the first thing that God wants you to do is to step up. That's the first thing He wants you to do. Listen to me. Every single one of us, like Joshua, we are all standing at the threshold of a great work. And the work that God did in the Old Testament, He did through the prophets and the priests. But in the New Testament, because all the believers are prophets and priests according to the Word of God, therefore, it is the call of God upon your life to do what only you can do. Every single person here is called of God, and no one can say, "That's not me. That's not me." Because Joshua's task is your task. Joshua's call is your call. Joshua's leadership is your leadership. But listen, whenever God calls you to work, which He is calling you today, He will always, always, always, always will give you encouragement along the way. All the encouragement that you need from the Word of God. You will see here three times in just few verses, three times, God encouraged Joshua. We say, why is that? Well, you imagine Joshua facing this fortified city, this fortified town, and realizing that it's an impossibility. And for you, you might not be standing in front of a fortified city wall, but you may be standing before a colleague who has no time for Christ or even interested in salvation. It may be a person who has a hard heart. It may be a person who is crusty on the outside, but absolutely desperate on the inside. It may be a person who may be self-sufficient on the outside, but on the inside, he or she is fearful, and they desperately in need of somebody to give them hope. And Joshua was facing a fortified city. And we may be facing varieties of Jerichos in every office, in every factory, in every environment you live in. In fact, when Joshua was to step up and do the work that God called him to do, it was a time of crisis. It was a time of opposition. It was a time of indifference. It was a time of confusion and upheaval. It was a time of a powerful enemy from the outside, and there was moral decline on the inside. And if you do not believe that we live in one of those times, you must be living in another planet. On the outside, there are terrorists who are committed on the destruction of Western economic system. There are terrorists who are convinced themselves of the rightness of their cause, and they love death more than we love life. We have terrorists who are constantly plotting and planning and believing that sooner or later they'll bring us to our knees. That's on the outside. And on the inside, we have more and more people who living in a culture that is, loves ease and comfort. More and more people who have opted for easy believism. More and more people who are turning away from the truth. More and more people who have exchanged intellectual rigor and thinking for shallow emotion.

0: Christians. We have more and more people who prefer to live by what they feel is right than what is right. Listen to what one of our cultural analysts have said about the 21st century Western culture. He said they have graduated from Enlightenment ideology and are more peer-driven, feeling-driven, and right-brained than their forebears. They are increasingly new barbarians. They lack refinement or class, and their lives are often out of control. They are increasingly exploring worldview options from astrology to Zen, and they are often looking in the wrong places to make sense of their lives and find their soul's true home. And we have a culture that is filled with desperate people. And in the midst of this, the world is crying for few who are committed, few who are courageous, few who know the power of their eternal inheritance, few who are ready to give hope to those who are in despair, few who love God and His Word more than their comfort, and those few are found in this church today. That is all of you. All of you. The book of Joshua opens with the following words. Very interesting. Moses is dead. Moses is dead. And now it's time for Joshua to step up. And I thought about it and I thought about it. And I said, in many ways, I can truthfully say to you that the day in which the clergy and the evangelists and the ministers have done the work of evangelizing is gone. That the day in which people would listen to evangelists and clergy and preachers have gone. And that the only difference that's going to be made in the world today is going to be made by you and you and you, wherever you may be. Amen. Whether you're a school teacher, whether you're a homemaker, whether you're a student, whether you're a healthcare giver, whether you're a lawyer, whether you're an engineer, whether you are in the real estate business, whether you're in the computer business, whether you're an office worker, whether you're in neighborhood clubs, wherever you might be, whether police officers or firemen or whatever, factory worker, wherever you are, the old days are dead. And this is a new day. Let me stop here. Some of you said, well, I feel inadequate, and this is not for me. I can't do this. Some of you are saying, you want me to? What? Someone said, man, I just come to church. I want my needs met. I don't want to be challenged to be a minister in my office and in my work, whatever, in my workplace. I just want to be. Let me tell you something. When Jesus uttered those holy sacred words and said, seek ye first the kingdom of God and His righteousness, and all these things will be added to you. He was telling every one of us that when you turn your heart toward His call on your life, when you turn your heart toward what is dear to His heart, He's going to meet all of your needs. You give Him yourself and He will meet all of your needs in His riches in Christ Jesus. So listen to me. Being a witness for Christ at work, telling of how Christ saved you, telling about how Christ forgave your sins in whatever environment you find yourself, is the key to discovering that all of your needs are already met and you just haven't seen it yet. I'm convinced that Joshua's heart probably skipped a few beats when God said, okay, Moses is dead, now your turn. And that is why, as I said to you, three times in few verses, God had to say it three times. I am personally convinced that Joshua was very contented and very satisfied to live under the shadow of Moses. I really do. And many of you are contented with the fact that the ministry staff will do the work of the ministry, and that's not for you. That the ministry staff are going to do the work of the Lord. But here's the reality, my friend. The work of the Lord will not be accomplished until every one of you see yourself as Joshua. And you begin by doing what? Stepping up. Hear me right on this one. You have been and you will continue to to be equipped. You have been and you will continue to be encouraged. You have been and you will continue to be ministered to and served in every way by all the equippers, the staff members. You have been and you will continue to be grounded in the Word of God. That's never going to change. To those of you who still feel inadequate, those of you who feel like Joshua, looking at the fortified city, and said, I haven't even told my co-workers that I'm a Christian yet. Man, I have got that fortified city. I haven't even witnessed to Christ yet. I haven't even told people I go to church yet. And you're looking at that fortified city that you're facing. Those of you who are like Joshua looking at the river and they say, how am I going to go across the deep waters? I can imagine what went through his mind at the time. Honestly, I can just imagine. Here they are, a young nation. They've just been out of slavery, been living in the desert, and they're facing this mighty ancient civilization with a great army, giants as they called them when they spied the land. I can imagine here they are, tent dwellers, and then they're looking up at these walls of Jericho, fortified stone walls with mighty gates. I can only imagine how their heart was pounding at the call of God. But just as Joshua had God's provision, so will you. All he's asking you to do is what? I was thinking about this and I remember this story about Henry Morehouse. Henry Morehouse had a daughter who was paralyzed from the waist down, and that always weighed very heavy on him. And one day he came home, and he came into the house, and he saw his daughter. And he kissed her, and he said, honey, where's mom? I have a parcel for her. And the little girl said, well, mom's upstairs. Oh, but daddy, can I give her the parcel? And he thought for a minute, and he said, Minnie, you can't even carry yourself upstairs. How are you going to carry the parcel? With a smile on her face, she said, daddy, I'll carry the parcel, but you'll carry me. Beloved, I want to tell you something. That's exactly what God will do when you step up. He's going to carry you. Look at Joshua's situation. God promised him the land. That's why I call it the promised land, because God promised it to Abraham. God is going to carry Israel across the river. God was going to carry them across the wall, but as it turned out, the wall collapsed. But God carried them anyway. God was going to carry them all the way to the end of that land. But they had to show up. They had to be prepared to fight. They had to be prepared to win. They had to be prepared for victory. They had to be prepared to obey God's instructions. All they needed to do was what? Step up. You want me to do what? Step up. That's what God wants you to do. And that is why there's a threefold courage announcements by God. And I want you to think about these very, very carefully. I want to tell you this. Whenever you get into the enemy's territories, whenever you get into Satan's territories, he is not a very happy camper. And we're going to see that in the next message. But remember this, God never, never gives a command without a provision. He never gives a command without a promise. Listen to verse 5, Joshua chapter 1. God is saying, I'll not drop you or abandon you. I will never leave you in the lurch. How do you like that modern translation? In fact, God said, he said it three times. Why three times? Because I am convinced that even after the second time, Joshua was still terrified. His knees were still knocking. He said, you want me to do what? Here's encouragement number one. Encouragement number one was in the promise of God. Encouragement number two was in the Word of God. Encouragement number three was in the presence of God. Look at the encouragement number one in the promises of God. Verse 6. When you are serving God's purpose, beloved, listen to me. When you are sharing God's message of salvation, when you are witnessing on behalf of God, you can do it with courage. Why? Because God promised it and God will never fail. He said, I gave my word to Abraham. Any of you who understand a little bit of history would say, wait a minute. He said, that was 400 years ago before Joshua. God promised Abraham. Oh yeah, listen to me. When God promises you, he's going to keep you until you're 100 years old in order to fulfill his promise. That's the way God works. He promised Abraham he ain't going to go back in his word. And he never forgets. And when you know God's promises and trust in God's promises, you will have confidence. You will not be worried about rejection. You will not be worried about results. You will not be worried about perception by others. You will not be worried about critics. Why? Because you are trusting in the promises of God. Secondly, encouragement number two, it was in the Word of God, verses 7 and 8. My Word has power in it. You obey it and experience its power firsthand. That's what God is saying here. There is power in my word. You obey it and experience that power firsthand. Oh, you might get some setbacks. You might get some snickerings. You might get some mocking. You might get some joke or two. You might get some stiff opposition. But you hold on your ground and you will be amazed how quickly the other will crumble. God said to Joshua, the true prosperity and true success will come from you holding tenaciously onto the Word of God. Thirdly, the encouragement number three, it was in the presence of God. Verse 9, have I not commanded you to be strong and courageous? Don't be terrified. In other words, don't be intimidated, literally. Yeah. Don't be discouraged. Why? For the Lord your God will be with you wherever you go. I can imagine poor old Joshua, he has to hear the encouragement number one and encouragement number two, and he's still shaking in his knees to be sure, yeah, I got the promise of God. Yes, I got the word of God, but I still, what good would they do me when I'm in the heat of the battle? What good would that do me when I'm facing these giants with big spears? And God says, okay, I am giving you my presence, and that must and should be the greatest encouragement of all. That is, I'm going to go ahead of you, I'm going to go beside you, and I'm going to go behind you. I'm going to be closer to you than your own skin. And Joshua said, okay, I'll step up based on these three things. Listen, there's no secret for victory. It's revealed here. You have intimacy with God on a daily basis. You listen to God, not to yourself or your ego. Listen to God. Not to what you want, listen to God, what he says on a daily basis. Then trust in the presence of God moment by moment, and you will have the victory. Father, amen. We are so grateful to you that whenever you call us, you do not call us to failure, but you call us to fruit in the kingdom, who loves you and knows you, to be a minister of the gospel in whatever they may be. And so, Father, I pray that those words would not be forgotten. Father, let your Holy Spirit imprint those words on the cortex of our brains and our hearts. And Father, remind us that Jesus said, don't be gazers, but occupy till I come. And Father, for those who still have shaky knees, give them strength today. For those who still don't know, give them courage today. And for those who are hesitant, I pray, let your threefold promise of encouragement be with them today. For I pray this in that mighty name that's above every name, Jesus.
1: 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He stands beside you and comes in behind you as you step up and answer God's call. 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
0: Some of you, I know, probably are miserable in your work, and you're saying, I know God doesn't want me here. But I got news for you. If God doesn't want you there, He's going to move you from there. But you stay there until God moves you. All right? He has a purpose for you being there. Even the difficulty and the difficult circumstances and the difficult people that you're dealing with, they are part of God's overall plan to bless you and bless them.
1: That was just a preview of what Dr. Youssef will be teaching next time on Leading the Way. 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
13: Welcome to Seculo. This is Logan Seculo, Will Haynes' studio as well. Got a packed show for you today. And look, it's Friday. We are wrapping up this week's ACLJ Liberty Drive. I need you to be a part of it today. If you've ever thought about donating during these special months, we're able to offer really great opportunities to have your donation doubled. 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That's someone that gives every month, like a member, who decides that they will pledge to unlock a donation. And what we do, we pull them all together and we have a very, very large potential. So large that, like I said, if we ever hit it, I'll tell you one day, but usually we can match anything that's donated by an ACLJ supporter. So I encourage you right now, if you can, to go to ACLJ.org and have your impact doubled today. Stand with the ACLJ, not just in our fight in the courtrooms, even if you just watch this show, you like the media side. This is not a small operation. We have a huge team that works on the media operation each and every day to make sure you get this show, like it says at the beginning, to keep you informed and engaged, to create, not only cover the news, but actually tell you the truth. Again, I always like to say, whether you like it or not, we tell you the truth. We're not here to just tell you what you want to hear. It's something very different what we do here. We do it in a way that's professional. We do it in a way that's consistent. And we do it because we believe in the truth. And I want you to right now join us during this ACLJ Liberty Drive. And we're going to cover a lot more today, but I wanted to start there because, look, it is Friday. I'm not going to have as many opportunities to give these sort of big pushes over the weekend. So right now, that's why I wanted to do that.
14: That's right. And when you think about, even you talk about the truth that we fight for here at the ACLJ and the foundations of this country, those are things that are, it almost feels like a luxury these days to be able to go and get content that is just going to tell you straight what we believe as an organization, what we see the fight ahead as being, because so much seems to be in an ecosystem, whether it's conservative or liberal, it doesn't matter, but it's, you get caught up in the talking points of one side or the other. And sometimes, for better or worse, you may not like what you hear, but we are going to tell you what we believe the truth to be, what it falls within our constitutional framework. And that comes sometimes at the expense of making one side or the other mad. But we're not afraid of that. What we know is that you have to keep fighting for these principles. You have to hold fast to them. And that's what we do here. Whether it be the legal work, the fights that our attorneys are engaged in every day, whether it be our UN work, where we are trying to share the truth and spread the light to a very dark world, a world that doesn't want to hear the truth many times. We are doing that. Our senior counsel, Cece Heil, right now is overseas. When she gets back, she's going to be able to talk about some of these things she's doing in North Africa right now, where she is there with the ACLJ as an ACLJ representative to speak about religious freedom, about protecting those that are persecuted for their faith. And so you may not see even some of the moving parts that are going on behind the scenes every day because we can't cover everything every day. But know that there is so much work going on. And when you support the ACLJ, especially during this Liberty Drive, it is vital to keep that work going.
13: That's right. So that's what I'm going to encourage you. Look, there are days where we just feel like we have to talk about the work of the ACLJ and we have to do some fundraising. Today's one of those days. Be a part of it. Be a part of this team. I see a lot of you comment on YouTube all the time. You've created a whole community, a whole family there where you go back and forth. Same on Rumble, where you, the same people join us each and every day. They have their own sidebar discussions. If you even like that, the fact that we've built a community of people that are like-minded, sometimes not so like-minded, but are cordial and respectful and will have these conversations also. Again, all of that happens. We got moderators. We got all of this huge crew, whether that's our production crew, whether that's the editorial crew. All of it happens because people like you support the work of the ACLJ. Because I never want to put our content behind a paywall. I never want to ask you to pay for legal work. You're never going to have to pay for legal work if we represent you. And I certainly don't want to have to ask you to pay for any of the media operations that we have here. I want to make sure it's easy for you to share this content with as many people as you can so we can get our message out there. And really, when we get our message, it's your message because you represent so much of what we do here at the ACLJ. We'll be right back with more on Secular. We hold these truths to be self-evident that all men are created equal, that they are endowed by their Creator with certain unalienable rights, that among these are life, liberty, and the pursuit of happiness.
8: Those are the words of our forefathers written in the Declaration of Independence. They are the cornerstone on which our constitutional republic was built. And over the past 250 years, we have formed a great nation.
13: A nation the world has looked to for guidance, for support, and for protection. 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
8: In honor of America's birthday, we're redoubling our commitment to continue fighting against any attacks that would strip us of that freedom. We owe it to our forefathers.
13: You can join the fight right now through our ACLJ Liberty Drive. 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
15: We've witnessed monumental legal victories from defending the 14th Amendment and protecting our sacred American right to vote, the overturning of Roe v. Wade, and standing up for the religious liberty of our kids and seniors. But even with the many historic wins we've achieved, the battle is far from over. The attacks on our constitutionally protected rights persist. Countless unborn babies remain in jeopardy, and across the globe, innocent Christians are being targeted and killed across this country and around the world. 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
13: Secular. We do have phone lines open for you at 1-800-684-3110. President Trump right now is also meeting with the Iraqi Prime Minister at the White House. So if there's anything worth note, we have a team watching that. We'll break in if we need to. My brother Jordan is joining us from Washington, D.C. First, we got to say and let him know in the chat, happy birthday. Welcome.
16: Thank you. Thank you much. We won't disclose age because after walking around Capitol Hill with some of the meetings this morning, when you're talking to the younger, you used to be the younger guys on the Hill working, you realize you're different point of life.
14: You're not staffer age anymore. We can say that.
16: No, that's definitely not staffer age. And I was just talking to one of our attorneys, not junior attorneys anymore.
14: There we go. Jordan, you're on Capitol Hill. We're actually talking about today as well the security that the Supreme Court Justices Elena Kagan and Amy Coney Barrett are actually testifying before the Supreme Court today for security increase. And I think it's pertinent to talk about this. You're there. We've seen the security threats even against those Antifa members, the terrorist members that were arrested, that were trying to attack the UFC event. We've seen security for our nation's capital and every branch of government be something that's a heightened threat. You're there in D.C. We know that the crime rate in D.C. is actually gotten under control in a way that we haven't seen in decades there, but the threat to our institutions seems like it's at an all-time high. And I want to give you a moment to speak about this, even as we see this unusual, it doesn't happen often, last time was 2019, that justices go before the Appropriations Committee asking for, in this case, more money to keep them safe.
16: Yeah, I was actually in a meeting with Senator Hagerty's, who's up on this broadcast a lot, but his chief of staff and a couple of staffers, and it caught the corner of my eye because I saw Elena Kagan, Justice Kagan, testifying. And I was like, this is not like replaying a video unless we're talking about a judicial nomination. It somehow happened in this crazy last 48 hours. And you look at it, it's very rare to see because, again, you don't have the court broadcasting any kind of back and forth ever before when it comes to the visuals. You get the audio, but it's also interesting to see them on the other side of the room, if you will, sitting back down, you know, having to answer questions instead of being the person who does ask questions. I know Senator Hagerty is going to have an opportunity this afternoon as well to be a part of that questioning. And I think there's a lot of bipartisan support. Our office is behind the U.S. Supreme Court and right catty corner to the first the Senate office building in Russell. And so there's already a lot of security right here because this is the street justices or their vehicles come down to park. And so now, anytime that the court is in session at all, which means the justices are there, this street is blocked for vehicles. We can walk. You can walk down the street, but there are the armed guys come out, not just with handguns, but also sometimes you'll see machine guns, big presence when they know there's a big case either being argued or that is possibly the decisions coming out. And so on a regular basis, you've got right now, which has been about two blocks or two and a half block radius, is now expanding down Second Street. So if you were to take a right out of our office, it used to kind of stop right at that intersection for folks who may have seen our office before in D.C. where at that catty corner. It now goes, for you guys for who I know have been there a lot, Logan and Will, it now goes blocks further. So I think that tells us right there that what could be done quickly enough because of the amount of security threats the court is facing. And I think that you're hearing that today from, again, the justices. And when we talk about the wise use of resources and the intimidation tactics, we want to make sure justices of the U.S. Supreme Court feel safe, that they can't be intimidated by groups for either ideological reasons or just because they happen to be a Supreme Court justices. And we live in an age where even though, guys, you know, you don't see much this visual. You'll see sometimes them doing lectures and things like that, but not this kind of a visual. We're living in a day and age where you can't hide behind the building anymore. And so with that being said, I think, again, I kind of in Washington and where we are and what we do, as long as it's smart and it's things that have already shown in the past to work, it's a good place to invest resources, not just because our office is right here, not just for the justices, but for all of the American people who visit Washington, D.C. in our nation's capital. Maybe they do it once or twice in their, you know, in their life to feel like they are safe when they are taking tours and going to the most important places that our federal government is associated with. So it's not just for the justices, it's for all that staff. You know, they've got people that behind us, they've got a parking lot, and you know, people are working 24/7. These are huge government buildings. So from everybody down to the janitor on up to the justice themselves, you want them to be safe. And then you also want a law enforcement on the Hill, the Capitol Hill police, to be able to focus on their job, which is different than the Supreme Court police's job. They work together, but they have a different client, if you will, where they're focused on protecting. So, yes, I mean, it is serious in Washington. You guys have seen the talk about the what's happening potentially in front of the White House. That's something that can also probably be more temporary, but that they're just nonstop threats. I think that's as far as I can go with communication I've had, but the threats do not stop. And out of just, you know, maybe it doesn't mean that they're all credible, but we've seen in the past there are people that will act or try to act against these justices.
14: Jordan, I think one of the other issues here, and this is something we're going to get on later in the broadcast, and I know you've got meetings you're about to head back out to. We're grateful you could hop in literally, and thanks to our team to get everything in our studio in D.C., turned on real quick, have Jordan in. But here's another issue, and this is what I see as the broader issue. These threats, I think, are the unfortunate symptoms of what is happening at a broader level in our country. We saw first in 2016 and then 2024, the way that the left said President Trump is an illegitimate president. So they delegitimize the executive. And what do we see? We see violent threats. We see people that feel like the only thing they can do is use violence to try and stop the executive. We saw then through the Supreme Court, illegitimate court, pack the court. You see that symptom again. You see them having these threats against the members of the court. Now what we're hearing, and we're going to get into this more, Jordan, the DSA, who has all these candidates that are now going to be in Congress because they've won in safe blue seats, their primaries, they're calling to abolish the Senate. And I know you are meeting with senators, but they think it's an illegitimate thing because of the very reason the founders created the Senate.
17: The whole Senate.
14: Yeah, the entire Senate, all 100 seats,
17: the idea
14: every state,
17: of it.
14: The concept of having equal representation from states based off not just a direct population representation like the House, they want to get rid of it. So obviously very difficult, if constitutional at all, to amend it out, but that's their goal. And I'm not as concerned about them getting rid of it on paper as much as the threat to the very people that you're having meetings with, because they're delegitimizing now the third branch of government in the legislative branch. Jordan, it's shocking and also dangerous.
16: I would love to know if Bernie Sanders is a self-hating socialist enough that he would support getting rid of his really, I think, the only job he's had, which is in politics as an elected official, maybe some part-time work as a professor when he was much younger. But, again, Will, it is rhetoric, right? It comes down to the idea of they've been demonized. The left was really, they took that mantle on. On the right, we would disagree with decisions by justices and by the Supreme Court, but we'd never made it personal or call these calls for violence and, again, to make it difficult for the police to do their job of just trying to keep people safe. And so, again, the whirlwind that we've heard, you know, with Senator Schumer, and I think it just reminds us all that the rhetoric that has been being used in Washington that is most dangerous emanates from the left. And as you said, Will, it's the radical left, and they are being normalized by becoming members of Congress in the House of Representatives. And so their rhetoric is becoming normalized. So I am glad to see Justice Kagan there as well to make it clear to everyone that this is not some partisan move, while at the same time understanding that much of the rhetoric is coming out of the left, especially the rhetoric that takes it past just "I fundamentally disagree." And then, of course, this abolish the Senate. I mean, yes, the Constitution can be amended, but here's the thing. It's interesting for those socialists. What the Senate does is to make sure that states with smaller populations still have full representation in Congress, because they're not going to get that in the House. And so they've got to work together, the House and the Senate. But really, that's so that they are representing all of us equally.
17: All right. Well, thank you, Jordan, for joining us. I know you got a lot of work to do. We appreciate it. Phone lines are open, and happy birthday. Phone lines are open at 1-800-684-3110. Let's hear from you about this. Also, we are right smack in the middle of our ACLJ Liberty Drive. 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They're matched by incredible ACLJ supporters and champions. We're going to take your phone calls when we get back. 1-800-684-3110.
15: We've witnessed monumental legal victories, from defending the 14th Amendment and protecting our sacred American right to vote, the overturning of Roe v. Wade, and standing up for the religious liberty of our kids and seniors. But even with the many historic wins we've achieved, the battle is far from over. The attacks on our constitutionally protected rights persist. Countless unborn babies remain in jeopardy, and across the globe, innocent Christians are being targeted and killed across this country and around the world. This fight isn't just the ACLJ's, it's all of ours. 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
13: We hold these truths to be self-evident, that all men are created equal, that they are endowed by their Creator with certain unalienable rights, that among these are life, liberty, and the pursuit of happiness.
8: Those are the words of our forefathers written in the Declaration of Independence. 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
8: In honor of America's birthday, we're redoubling our commitment to continue fighting against any attacks that would strip us of that freedom. 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
13: You can join the fight right now through our ACLJ Liberty Drive. 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Welcome back to Seculo. Phone lines are open. We have a lot of calls coming in. 1-800-684-3110. Of course, talking about the security and safety of the Supreme Court justices as they were testifying today to try to get the budget upped due to ongoing threats. And we can kind of trace back. I mean, look, Supreme Court justices in modern day have always been a little bit of celebrities. We have seen in the 80s, the 90s, there was people that we all knew of. We knew their, at least their names, their faces, but maybe they weren't as regularly a part of the mainstream media, or maybe they weren't targets of attacks. They were maybe targets within their own political parties, or if you watched CNN, if you watched the news, you knew about these people. The difference was, and a lot of it, you know, goes back to the Dobbs decision, we can flash back to even someone like Senator Schumer, who started to inflame the rhetoric. We know this has been an issue with the right and the left over the last decade or so, where it went beyond politics and started becoming very personal. And like Jordan said, if you live in a modern day, you live in a modern society where finding out where someone lives is not exactly the hardest thing in the world, especially when those people are public figures and Supreme Court justices. And you have Supreme Court justices like Amy Coney Barrett or Brett Kavanaugh or whoever it may be, who have come under real threats from people who are crazy, who have been inflamed by their political leaders. So let's flash back before we take this call. Let's flash back to Senator Schumer, you know, back when the Dobbs decision was leaked.
18: I want to tell you, Gorsuch, I want to tell you, Kavanaugh, you have released the whirlwind and you will pay the price. You won't know what hit you if you go forward with these awful decisions.
13: Again, threatening Supreme Court justices from our elected officials. We have some calls coming in about that. I want to go to Martin in North Carolina, who's an ACLJ champion and someone that gives on a monthly basis or automatically a membership, which is great. And I always like to give them, you know, first bite of the apple here. They're always able to get on the air quicker. Martin, go ahead.
19: Thank you, sir. I was glad that you all are at the helm and you hit on it. Jordan hit on it too. It's a two-phase thing that I'm going to touch on. Exactly what you just said. I'm a firm believer in freedom of speech, and I'm glad we have it. But like you just said, George, Logan, is that it becomes inflammatory, and I would really, I don't know how to do it, like to see some sort of way of holding these things in check. It's almost treasonous with that kind of rhetoric, with the leaks that are going on, with the Dobbs decision, Schumer and Comey leaking, and even this last week and a half, 2 weeks, the leak that came through the news media about the assassination attack. Something there's got to be something to hold people accountable so that we can move on and do things decent and in order, as they say, and not have these inflaming arguments and rhetoric and things of that nature continue to fan the flames to do, like you said, the crazy people out there that are going to do stuff.
17: Martin, you can hear real, and I hate to say this, you can hear real fear in the voices of these Supreme Court justices who are out there testifying for Congress, asking for more money for have their security to be raised. Let's hear, this is Bite 2, let's hear from Amy Coney Barrett again, talking about something that's just happened to her in the last few weeks.
20: It's also been reported in the news that roughly 6 weeks ago, I was the victim of a swatting incident. At that point, one of my teenage sons opened the door to go out with friends and saw in our street, it was full of police cars, who had responded to a false report of gunshots and raised voices in my home. I was very, very grateful that I had Supreme Court police outside my home because they were able to stop and meet with and explain to the county police that it had been a false alarm, and so the police did not actually attempt to enter our home.
17: I understand that in many occasions, and this has happened directly, by the way, to people, again, sitting in this room, where you have people who feel justified in making your life miserable because they disagree with maybe your political point of view, or maybe it's a little bit different because they're the ones who are, you know, they are deciding the law of the land here. And if you have political leaders saying, unleash the whirlwind, we are going to go after you, you're not going to know what's going to hit you. Yeah, Senator Schumer may be living in a old school mentality going, well, I don't mean physically, and that's not what I meant by there, but we don't live in that world anymore. We live in the world where every word is scrutinized, where everything is justified. And sadly, we have now seen that rhetoric raise up, not just to a Supreme Court justice, but we've seen it across the board, not even just for political opponents or people that are in the political sphere. Basically, if you're willing to have a voice, you have to be willing to take real security protocol because your life may be at risk.
14: Well, and once again, I think the positioning of this before the Congress today, it was Elena Kagan, an Obama appointee, yeah, and Justice Barrett, a Trump appointee. It was two different justices from two different eras. It also, Elena Kagan opened her remarks talking about the Senator Graham, who just passed away because of how he engaged with talking to someone that he didn't agree with. And that's one of the things he caught flack for, was he would interview, he was on the Judiciary Committee, actually was the chairman of the Judiciary Committee at the time of his passing, but he would get flack for voting for nominees that were judges Democratic from the other side. And she pointed out, she goes, it's rare these days. It used to be justices got 100 or 99 votes to sail through. What she was trying to point out is that, one, disarm the committee a little bit and say, hey, we're here. Obviously, it's a Republican-led committee at this time, and they were there for a specific reason. Now, people, there was one congressman from Wisconsin that was trying to make it about the shadow docket. They're asking for security, and they're obviously, they have their prerogative, and they can do what they want with their time, especially when they don't get to speak to the justices very often. But trying to, in some ways, use the rhetoric that people have been using to delegitimize the court itself by saying, you took a lot of things on the shadow docket, you made a lot of these decisions, to which Justice Barrett said, yeah, we're the court. If it comes before us during, when we're out of session and it's a stay grant request, we have to dispose of it. We have to do either grant or not. That's how that works. But they, even in their questioning, when they're talking about security for their families and themselves, there were Democrats trying to go after something that has been a Democrat talking point and a media talking point this entire year. I also, to Martin's point, the rhetoric of Chuck Schumer was very bad, but it's not only isolated to people on the left.
17: Of course not.
14: I mean, even the dehumanizing language that we see when people say demon rats or these cute names or they're all demons, that's a dehumanizing thing. Now, we may disagree with, and a lot of their policies may be anti-human or
17: it
14: evil,
17: justifying
14: the way that they are so pro-choice, those things. But it doesn't mean that you strip their humanity or them being created in the image of God from them and try to find a way to work towards a more perfect union.
17: When we get back, I want to actually play the bite that Justice Kagan spoke about Senator Graham, because again, maybe that little, you know, glimmer of hope that we can get back to that kind of place. And again, the fact that we're talking about who is uniting us, it feels like the most unlikely case, sadly, would have been the passing of Lindsey Graham, someone who was very controversial and very polarizing for a lot of people. But what you've been able to see is that it was old school Washington, D.C. in the way that he worked with people and actually could get things done. Maybe we need to get back to that. Speaking of getting things done, it is our Liberty Drive. 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There's a lot happening in America right now. Our values, our faith, our freedoms, they're being challenged in courtrooms and on Capitol Hill.
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22: New Hampshire strikes a blow for parental rights, correspondent Michael Harrington reports.
23: If a mom or dad in the state wants to know if their child is living as the opposite sex in school, teachers and school administrators now have to tell them. Republican Governor Kelly Ayotte has signed a bill to that effect into law, adding New Hampshire to a growing list of states that are addressing the problem. Republican State Senator Tim Lang says, quote, when a parent asks a question of the school, they should get an answer, and the answer should be honest and truthful. Michael Harrington reporting.
22: The U.S. Commission on International Religious Freedom is sounding an alarm about persecution of Christians in Somalia. The Muslim terror group Al-Shabaab is responsible for the attacks, but the government is a problem too. In a new report, the commission says currently no churches operate in Somalia and Christians use extreme caution when meeting in groups, often in private homes. This is SRN News.
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25: Warm nights and hot days carry on here across the Denver metro area in the general region through the upcoming weekend, and outside of heat, especially during the midday hours for Rockies games this weekend. We'll be looking at some great weather for Rockies game, great weather for outdoor conditions otherwise as well, except for the heat. Daytime highs 90s to near 100 degrees. Overnight lows tonight and the next few nights right about 70 degrees. We finally start to see shower and thunderstorm activity move east of the Continental Divide as we head into Tuesday and Wednesday of next week. I'm meteorologist Mark Huer.
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29: David was seeking the heart of God. His heart was open to God, responsive to God. He meditated upon the things that he saw around him. Everything that David saw, he saw the fingerprint in it or the footprint of God behind it. And a man whose heart is after the heart of God is a man whose priority is on deep, abiding, personal, warm, intimate fellowship with him.
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0: Would you turn to Acts chapter 13? And this is not 1 and 2 Samuel, but that's what we are talking about. But there's a passage here that refers to what we're going to be talking about this evening. And the title of this message, A Man After God's Own Heart. So I want you to look in the 13th chapter of the book of Acts. And Paul and his company, it says, are over in Antioch. And in verse 14 it says, they went to the synagogue on the Sabbath day and sat down. And after the reading of the law and the prophets, the rulers of the synagogue sent unto them, saying, Ye men and brethren, if you have any word of exhortation for the people, say it. Then Paul stood up and beckoning with his hand said, Men of Israel, and ye that fear God, give audience. That's a good way to say it, isn't it? Ye men of Israel, and if you have any fear for God, listen to what I'm going to say. The God

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2: Who shall fulfill all my will? Now, when you say, what do you mean, a man after God's own heart? Paul gives us the key right there. Listen. He says, God said, I have found David, the son of Jesse, a man after mine own heart, who shall fulfill all my will. Now, there are a lot of things you and I can look at the Bible and say, well, I could possibly do that, but I couldn't do this, and I probably couldn't live up to that, and more than likely I couldn't live up to this. But let me ask you this. Can you think of anything, any higher goal for your life as a Christian than this? To be a man or a woman after God's own heart. That is one seeking to fulfill God's desire for you. Well, the question comes, what are the qualities in a person's life that would make one of us a man or woman after God's own heart? Do you recall one of the messages we went through first in 2 Samuel? And one of the messages dealt with the character qualities to be found in David. And we went through a whole list of qualities here that we found in him. And a couple of those I want to mention here this evening, but I want to mention a different light. As I've read and reread and looked at the book of 1 and 2 Samuel and looked at the life of David and asked myself the question, what are the character qualities? What is the nature? What is it about a man or a woman that would make them a person after God's own heart? Is it possible for one of us to be like that? Are the qualities found in David just limited to Old Testament saints, or are they available to folks like you and me? What are those qualities? Well, the first character quality, I think, or the first characteristic of a man or a woman after God's own heart, and that's this. A man or a woman after God's own heart has a priority on their personal fellowship with God. A man after God's own heart is going to be a person who has put a priority on their personal, private fellowship with the Lord God. I began to look through the scriptures and looking at the life of David here, I really believe that's one of the reasons, probably the motivating factor behind his zeal. And you know, if you sit down and read through 1 and 2 Samuel without stopping, you'll see that David was a zealous, go-getter type fellow. I believe one of the reasons for his zeal was that he had such a deep, abiding fellowship with the Lord. He knew where he was headed. And he had confidence, and that confidence was based on that fellowship with him. And when we come through these four characteristics, you're going to find very quickly that all four of them all depend upon each other, and you really can't separate any of them. You wonder why David was able to perform as he was able to perform? Because he lived in a deep, abiding relationship with the Father. And God said, here is a man after my own heart. Why did he say that? Because David was seeking to know God. David was seeking the heart of God. His heart was open to God, responsive to God. He meditated upon the things that he saw around him. Everything that David saw, he saw the fingerprint in it or the footprint of God behind it. He never saw anything that he didn't see God in. And a man whose heart is after the heart of God is a man whose priority is on deep, abiding, personal, warm, intimate fellowship with him. Because you see, how can you be a man after God's own heart if you don't know God's heart? And how would you ever know God's heart if you don't meditate upon him? And we talked about that. One of the phrases we talked about later on in 1 Samuel, when the scripture says that David sat before the Lord. He knew how to be still and quiet and meditate. And I believe, any way you cut it, a man about whom God can say, there is a man and there is a woman with a heart after God, God's own heart, I believe you'll find the person whose priority it is to

fellowship and commune and meditate with the Lord God Almighty. The second characteristic I want you to see, and of course this one will be very evident to you, and that is a man after a woman after God's own heart has a strong desire to obey God. Now listen, I didn't say they just want to. They wish they could. But a person after God's own heart has a strong desire to obey God. You say, well, I have a desire to obey God. Do you have a strong, insatiable, hungering, thirsting, yearning desire to obey God? It doesn't mean you always will, but can you say, I have a strong, yearning, hungering, thirsting desire to obey God? Listen, to obey God anytime and every time in any situation and in every circumstance. You say, well, nobody does, don't you? Can't say that. All right? What is the real crux of the matter here? Now watch this, and it's very important you understand this particular point, because it's easy to say, well, I don't know why God would say that about David. Here's the reason. A man after God's own heart has a certain kind of spirit. It is a spirit, we said, first of all, that hungers for God. A priority on his own personal meditation and being alone before the Lord. That's the first characteristic. The second is, he has a strong, hungering, thirsting desire to obey God. But now watch. What about when he disobeys God? Please don't miss this. The reason God could say that David was a man after God's own heart, though he disobeyed him, though he failed him, though he had his weaknesses just like all of us, when he sinned against God, he admitted it, he assumed responsibility for it. He didn't try to hide it. When God's servant said, you are guilty, he said, you are right. I have sinned against God. I am responsible to God. Not only that, when God took his child, he grieved over the death of his son. He grieved likewise over the reputation of Israel. And later on in 2 Samuel, when he had numbered the people of Israel in chapter 24, and here's the reason he numbered them. He said, well, why would God judge him for numbering? Because, you see, God wanted David to trust the Lord, not in his legions of soldiers. And he shouldn't have done it, but he did it anyway. And the scripture says in verse 10, and David's heart smote him. That is, David's heart came under conviction that he had numbered the people, and David said to the Lord, I have sinned greatly in that I have done this, and now I beseech thee, O Lord, take away the iniquity of thy servant, for I have done very foolishly. You don't see David covering up and excusing and explaining away and rationalizing his sin. Now I want you to watch this. Verse 17, when God began to judge them, David said in verse 17, lo, I have sinned, I have done wickedly, but these sheep, the other people of Israel who have been killed in battle here, he says, what have they done? Let thine hand, I pray thee, be up against me and against my father's house. Now listen, ought to be a tremendous lesson to every one of us. We're not going to be perfect. We're going to sin against God. Our heart's desire is to be absolutely, unquestionably obedient to God. And we're going to fail him at times. The key that determines whether a man's heart is a heart after God or not is not how often he obeys or disobeys, but what is his spirit when he disobeys God and God confronts him with his sin. Is it immediate confession and a spirit of repentance toward God? Or is it rationalizing and confessing and blaming somebody else? And I believe here's the whole key to why he could say, here's a man up to God's own heart. That his desire was to obey God. He sought the Lord. He sought the Lord. He sought the Lord. But when he did fail, he was willing to acknowledge his failure, repent of his sins, weeping and tears before God. And the Bible says that God forgave him. He'll do the same thing for you and me. The third characteristic, a man or woman after God's own heart is one who has the courage to put their faith in God. A man or woman after God's own heart is one who is excited, really, about trusting the Lord. One who has the courage to put their faith in God when things are tough. In the middle of the battle, when the bottom drops out and everything's caving in and darkness is all around, they're hanging in there, trusting and believing God.

0: Well, there's no more beautiful example of that. Early in his life, and I believe the reason early in his life, because the first thing I said was also a prerequisite in his own life. That is, his priority was on his fellowship and dwelling upon, listen, sitting out there with those sheep at nighttime, thinking about God, dwelling upon Him, meditating upon Him, absorbing into his soul, and reflecting how God had worked in his life. Here's a man who trusted God. Listen, when you read the Psalms and you see David's comprehension and his understanding of who God is, what he created, the supernatural power of God, that all things find their source in him, is it any wonder that he could come to the 17th chapter and say what he said? I love this. Look at 17th chapter. Here he is facing old Goliath, the most beautiful expression of genuine faith. A man after God's own heart is a man who has and is learning, who's excited about trusting God. Listen, he's not trusting God with fear and trembling. He's trusting God with excitement, with anticipation of the consequences. He comes out to face old Goliath. Verse 45 of 1 Samuel 17, then said David to the Philistine. Here's the man after God's own heart. 1 Samuel 17, he's facing a giant. David said to him, Goliath, you come to me with a sword and with a spear, with a shield, but I come to thee in the name of Jehovah of hosts, the God of the armies of Israel, whom thou hast defied. This day will the Lord, his faith, will the Lord deliver thee into mine hand. Now listen, friend, he wasn't over with the rest of Israel hollowing across the valley. He was looking him right in the eyeballs, a sword just about as tall as David was, with his armor bearer there, all in his armor, and he says, this day will the Lord deliver thee into mine hand. Now this is a young strapping teenager talking to a giant. That is faith. He is excited about trusting God when he's in a position and the only way out is God himself. The fourth characteristic, that a man after God's own heart, he must possess a servant's spirit. A man after a woman after God's own heart must possess a servant's spirit. Now, the 89th Psalm says about David, listen to this. The 89th Psalm, verse 20 says, I have found David, my servant. With my holy oil have I anointed him. Now, if you'll begin to look back and just recall some of the incidences that we have discussed about him, let me ask you this. What do you think would motivate a man or a woman to have a servant spirit? One of the things that would motivate us to have a servant spirit is our reverence for God. When we understand who he is and what he's like, that's going to have some effect on motivating us to have a servant spirit. But as you go back in 1 Samuel, you recall that in the very beginning, he was called to Saul's house in order to play for him and to just sort of soothe him. So he became a servant in the very beginning. God was teaching him very early in life to have a servant spirit, not to be rebellious. You see, a rebellious spirit in the life of a child will work against them all of their life in developing a servant spirit. And I believe here is a beautiful example, and here is an acid test of a servant spirit. And you can apply this in your business, you can apply it in your vocation, you can apply it anywhere you want to apply it. Now watch this. There is not one verse of Scripture in all of those chapters where David ever even indicates the first idea that he still was not willing to serve Saul. He could have killed him twice. He sneaked up on him, took a piece of his garment, but he says, I wouldn't dare touch God's anointed. Here is the most perfect example of the acid test of a servant spirit. David willingly, voluntarily, with the spirit of a servant, served Saul even when he knew God had rejected Saul. That is the acid test of a servant spirit. Am I willing to subject myself to someone who is not a Christian, who is ungodly where I work, where I serve? Of all the tests in his life, I believe that's the greatest. You see, even when he was young and he came into Saul's household, he came in, recall, on one occasion with the women in the streets dancing and saying, "Saul, King Saul has killed his thousands, but David his 10,000s. He wasn't proud. When Saul offered him his daughter, he said, "Who am I? Who am I to become the son-in-law of the king?" He had a servant spirit. He could have killed Saul, but he waited. He could have become king of the whole nation of Israel, but he waited. He waited until God's timing was right. David saw himself subject to, subservient to, yielded to, surrendered to, obedient to Almighty God. And he was not about to step out of that in any way in order to lift himself up. So now watch this. A man or a woman who has a heart after God will put a priority on fellowshipping and knowing who he is. Strong desire to obey God, excited about trusting the Lord, and willing to serve wherever God puts them. A servant spirit. Now listen, what wiser thing could you do than to pray, "Lord, teach me how to put my priority on knowing you. Strengthen my desire to obey you and leave the consequences to you. Send me into life's experiences that will grow up my faith so that I will be excited about every single challenge of my life. And Lord, teach me how to have a servant spirit. And Lord, I want to begin by serving those around me." When you and I get to heaven, if the only thing Jesus Christ would say to us is, "My dear, or my son, welcome into glory. You have a heart after God." Man, you could just forget everything else. If he says that about you, forget everything else. There is no higher calling than for God to say to you and me, "Here is a man or woman after God's own heart."
1: 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The explanation is just ahead in today's moment with Charles Stanley.
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0: When you are confronted with a question in your life, when you're facing a decision in your life, do you consult and seek after and search to know the mind of God because you know in your heart whatever He says, you are going to do it? Or do you want to know the mind of God because you want to see what He says and then you'll decide what you'll do? I'm going to tell you something. I really believe that one of the reasons many people do not know what God's move in their life is simply because they're not committed to doing it. They want to know, and then after they've heard, then they want to consider it. I want to tell you, that's not the way God operates. But a man after God's own heart doesn't seek to know the mind of God to consider whether he wants to do it or not. A man after God's own heart seeks the mind of God in order to obey the voice of God, period. He doesn't seek it for consideration, but he seeks it in order to be obedient.
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12: Denver. With SRN News, I'm Keith Peters in Washington. In his nationwide address Thursday evening, President Trump called on Congress to ensure ballot integrity by passing the Save America Act. On the Salem News program this week on Capitol Hill with Tony Perkins, House Speaker Mike Johnson predicts that may come as early as next week, tying the legislation to a major reconciliation bill.
13: Desperate times call for desperate measures. The reason we have to get Reconciliation 3.0 done, it is the vehicle for us to deliver the Save America Act to the president's desk. It is the only way to do it, because remember, there's no way to get 60 votes for Save America in the Senate. The Democrats just simply won't go along with that, and you've only got 53 Republicans. We're going to make it a reconciliation matter, tying it to the budget with a fiscal impact that will qualify it for that process so we can pass it with 51 votes in the Senate and finally take care of this problem.
12: On Wall Street, the Dow down by 406 points. This is SRN News.
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15: Warm nights and hot days carry on here across the Denver metro area in the general region through the upcoming weekend, and outside of heat, especially during the midday hours for Rockies games this weekend. We'll be looking at some great weather for Rockies game, great weather for outdoor conditions otherwise as well, except for the heat. Daytime highs 90s to near 100 degrees. Overnight lows tonight and the next few nights right about 70 degrees. We finally start to see showers and thunderstorm activity move east of the Continental Divide as we head into Tuesday and Wednesday of next week. I'm meteorologist Mark Huer.
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0: Why do we so easily miss who Jesus is and why he came? When Jesus performed miracles, the religious leaders in his day failed to recognize him too. It was their job to study God's word, so how could they have been so spiritually blind? 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
1: Now we need to be very clear that the Bible makes plain to us that sin has robbed us of spiritual vision, and that in this respect, we too are like this man in John 9, blind from birth. Like this man, we are unable to rectify our condition. And like him, each of us is in need of Jesus to recreate in us the faculty which sin has destroyed. Now, all of that by way of introduction, but purposefully, because without that as the framework, we will very quickly lose our way in this particular chapter. Last time, some of you will remember that we noted in the opening 12 verses or so that the transformation in the life of this man had really set the cat among the pigeons in his community. Communities are used to things happening as they normally happen. And it often takes some time to adjust to something that is out of the ordinary. Well, this was definitely out of the ordinary because this man was familiar in his neighborhood as a blind man and as a man who begged because he was blind. The neighbors, according to verse 8, who had formerly seen him begging, said to one another, "Isn't the same man who used to sit and beg?" And some said, "Oh yes, I think it is." And others said, "No, I think it's probably someone who looks like him." And they asked him, "How is it that your eyes are opened?" He said, "The man they called Jesus made some mud and put it on my eyes and told me to go to Siloam and wash. And I went and washed, and then I could see." "Well, where's the man?" He says, I don't know where he is." Now we pick up the story from that point. They're unable to resolve their dilemma, and so they do what was customary to do. They determine to take this man to the court of public opinion, as it were, represented by the religious leaders. The place of the synagogue in the small towns and communities of the time was a significant place. And in the same way that in events unfolding in contemporary life, journalists go to ask for a statement from certain significant individuals in the community, so in this context, they were essentially going to the significant individuals in the community, namely the religious leaders, to see if they could shed some light on what had happened to this man. Now, Peterson, who paraphrased the New Testament, might be a little zealous when he paraphrases verse 13. They brought to the Pharisees the man who had been blind. He paraphrases that, "So they marched the man to the Pharisees." Almost as if they took him by the ear and said, "Come on, you're coming to the Pharisees." You can imagine the man saying, "Oh no, not the Pharisees, please, not the Pharisees. I don't want to go to the Pharisees." And that would have been with some justification, because what follows is not so much a conversation as it is an interrogation. An interrogation which at the beginning has the Pharisees, the religious leaders, very much in the driving seat. But by the time it reaches the end, the man himself has turned the tables on them. Verse 26, they ask him again, "What did he do to you? How did he open your eyes?" And the man said, "I told you that already. Why do you keep asking me the same question? You didn't listen when I told you the first time. Why do you want to hear it again?" Aha! You want to become his disciples too, don't you? Oh, that infuriated them. No, they were angry then. They insulted him. They threw him out. Who is this upstart that can see? Who does he think he is? Smarty pants going around the community, coming to us, the religious leaders, we who know everything, and speaking as if there is something he knows that we don't know. We don't usually like people knowing things that we don't know. Now, in an attempt at clarity and simplicity, I'm going to draw our thoughts around three words: formalism, fear, and faith. First, the formalism that is represented by the attitude and the actions of the Pharisees to whom we're introduced in verse 13. These religious leaders were focused on the externals without any real regard to the inner significance of the things that they paid lip service to. And you can see that the religious orthodoxy of these individuals was skin deep, because they brought the man to the Pharisees, the man who had been blind. And instead of these individuals rejoicing in the man's story, instead of them saying, "We've been hoping for a chance to meet you, the word is out in the community that you could see, and we're so glad that you've chosen to come along and meet with us." No, there is none of that at all. Instead, they react in such a way as to challenge what he's saying, looking for ways to discredit him, and at the same time, to incriminate Jesus. Now, their problem, John tells us, at least on the surface, was the Sabbath. Verse 14. Now, the day on which Jesus had made the mud and opened the man's eyes was the Sabbath. Therefore, the Pharisees asked him how he had received his sight. It's interesting that it's a therefore. Why therefore? Why so, they asked him? Well, because they were the custodians of the Sabbath. They were the ones who knew what was to happen on the Sabbath and what wasn't to happen on the Sabbath, and they knew for sure that there was no spitting on the Sabbath. You see, the Pharisees not only had the bold statement of the law of God in the fourth commandment, that you shall not work, but they had decided that that needed a little help. And so they had added to it a whole list of their own regulations. For example, if a man had a runny nose, and he was downstairs in the kitchen and he knew his handkerchief was up the stairs, it was a violation of their perspective of the Sabbath to go upstairs and get the handkerchief, let alone start rubbing his nose with it. It was not possible, from their perspective on the Sabbath, for a man to cut his toenails. Nor, if he found that he had one of those strange hairs that grows right out of the front of your eyebrows, if he happened to see that, as sometimes happens, he was not allowed to reach for it and pluck it out until the day after the Sabbath. And certainly there could be no spitting in the dust and stirring around and making up any kind of paste, no matter what you're trying to do with it. Now you say, well, isn't this all so very far away from us? Well, no, actually not. This Sabbath question was enough for them to be divided amongst themselves. Verse 16, some of the Pharisees said, "He's not from God, for he doesn't keep the Sabbath." What they meant by that was he doesn't keep the Sabbath our way. Of course Jesus kept the Sabbath. He kept the law in its perfection. Jesus was sinless. In fact, Calvin suggests that Jesus performed these miracles purposefully, deliberately, on the Sabbath. I kind of like that idea. So that it wasn't like he said, "Now take up your mat and walk," and he healed the man, and someone said, "Hey, Jesus, don't you realize it's the Sabbath?" He said, "Of course I know it's the Sabbath. Watch this." And then he does it again. The man born by, she goes, "Sabbath." He says, "I know. Watch this." And right on cue they come. Religious formalism cannot cope with transformed lives. Religious formalism can't cope with conversion. Religious formalism cannot face the fact of the dramatic impact that Jesus makes when he takes a person and turns them upside down, which is actually to turn them the right way up. Why? Because the religious formalist then recognizes that he or she is upside down and therefore needs as much to be turned the right way up as this individual, and not wanting to face the challenge of that, they hide behind the smoke screen of their ability to maintain all of the externals in terms of their religious experience. There's no indication on the part of these folks that they examined the evidence, that they had any interest in the evidence at all. Their interest was to deny the miracle and to discredit Jesus. Now, I'm sure that some of you can identify very quickly with this. You became a Christian. You may have become a Christian just recently. You came and acknowledge that you were blind and that you had things completely wrong, that you were lost, and that Jesus came seeking to save the lost, and you asked Jesus to save you and to be the shepherd of your soul. And what you've discovered now is that religious formalism has no place for that kind of radical change. If you go to the religious formalist, whether it is your pastor or your priest or your rabbi or your next door neighbor, or perhaps your mom and dad or your brother or whoever it might be, and tell them about this amazing change, if they are religious formalists, they probably will not give you a wonderful response. Or they may give you some kind of superficial, pacifying reaction, but they will not enter into your joy. They can't. Because you see, religious formalists do what these folks had done. While failing to keep the law of God, which they know themselves incapable of keeping, they create a convenient smokescreen by adding their own little rules and regulations, so that as long as they keep their list of what is acceptable, the fact that they are still confronted by the challenge of God's law does not really concern them. And there can be nothing more challenging, nothing more embarrassing to the religious formalist than the presence of someone who comes and shares with them that they have found Jesus to be their Savior, to be the one who has opened their eyes, to be the one who has turned them from darkness into marvelous light. You see, if you look at the text, you see that that's exactly what happened to them. When they come a second time in verse 24 and summon the man, and they said, come on now, tell the truth. We know that Jesus is a sinner. This man's a sinner. He said, well, I don't have a comment on whether he's a sinner or not. I don't know anything about that, but I do know this. One thing I do know, I was blind, but now I see. And they couldn't cope with that very, very quickly. They began to insult him. They hurled insults at him, verse 28, and eventually in verse 34. How dare you come and lecture us? They said they just threw him out. See, what they were doing was they were saying, we have tradition and we have orthodoxy on our side. Verse 28, you are this fellow's disciple? We are the disciples of Moses. We know that God spoke to Moses, but we don't even know where this chap comes from. You see, what these individuals were saying was something like this. Whoever does not bow to us, this is really what they're doing and seeking to intimidate this young man who knows clearly that he was once blind, but now he can see. But they're giving him a bad time. They're back at him again and again and again, seeking to intimidate him and rob him of the reality of what he's conveying. And what they're saying is this: whoever does not bow to us and our knowledge knows nothing. And whoever knows something we don't know is a fool. Whoever doesn't bow to us and our knowledge doesn't know what they're talking about. And whoever comes in here to tell us something that we don't know, they're foolish. That's not only the approach of religious formalism. It is also the approach of agnosticism and skepticism and intellectual elitism, isn't it? Isn't that what the young university student, what the 10th grader is up against within the public square? If they would be bold enough in a context that is allowable and understandable to say, I once was blind, but now I see, I've discovered that Jesus is the creator of the ends of the earth, and that he died upon the cross, and that the death of Jesus is a pivotal event of human history, and that everything needs to be understood in light of that. Oh, please, sit down, would you? Unless you bow to what we know, you know nothing. And if you think you know something that we don't know, you're a fool. Sit down. Well, I believe that God created the heavens and the earth out of nothing and out of chaos. Sit down, idiot. You exist as a result of time plus matter plus chance. Bow to what we know. See, religious formalism, when it is challenged by the radical claims of Jesus, reacts in the same way. Well, you say, what about it? Well, let me just say this to you. Some of you may be here and this actually describes you. You say, well, I hope not, but let's just hold out the possibility, shall we? You may be here and you actually are a religious formalist. That's been your whole background, forms and structures and the doing of things. Do you have peace with God? Do you have the assurance of the forgiveness of your sins? Do you rest in the reality of your hope that one day you will see Jesus and be made like him? I wager that you don't. You actually can't. Because the religious formalist is relying on their capacity to continue maintaining the externals without the radical internal transformation which gives significance to the form and structures of religious life. Indeed, these very forms and structures may prove to be a barrier to you coming to faith in Jesus. Because if you have a little list of whatever it is that makes you acceptable to God, and it's easy for us to come up with this list, well, I always go by the golden rule, and do unto others as you would do to yourself. And that's my credo, and that's my good. Well, that's fine. But what about your jealous heart? What about your dirty mind? What about your dishonesty? How does this little golden rule deal with these things? Of course, it doesn't. You see, if religious formalism was enough to get a man or a woman to heaven, then there would be no need for Jesus to die upon the cross, would there? If doing it ourselves is sufficient, then there would be no need for this amazing grace. Now, we just got a moment to go to the word fear. Don't be afraid that we're going to go much beyond our time. We're not. It's not the fear that I'm referencing. The fear here is the fear that is found in the reaction of the man's parents. The Jews send for the parents. They still didn't believe, verse 18, that he'd been blind and had received his sight until they sent for the man's parents. After they sent for the man's parents, there was nowhere for them to hide. And they brought the parents there. It'd be a little intimidating for them. I think we would agree. If somebody summoned you to the synagogue of the day, and there the elders sat in their robes and in their finery, and you came along, Mr. and Mrs. Levi, or whoever you were, and they said, thank you for coming out. We were hoping for a chance to talk with you. We have three questions. Number one, the fellow over here, is he your son? Number two, is he the one you say was born blind? And number three, how is it that he can now see? The husband looks at the wife looks at the husband, and then the wife responds. Because she's the braver of the two. Well, we can answer one and two very easily. He is our son, and yes, he was born blind. But when it comes to your third question, well, we really don't have a comment on that at all. They're reticent, they're timid, and they're quick to pass the buck. Why don't you ask him? He's a big lad. He can speak for himself. Well, clearly they must have known something. They knew that a person was involved, otherwise they couldn't have mentioned the person. Can it be that they were more concerned for their reputation and for their status than they were thrilled and excited that their son had received his sight? I mean, why are they not linking arms with this boy and saying to these religious leaders, this is the kind of thing we need in our church? I mean, we need some of this stuff, guys. We're listening to your sermons, and frankly, they're like dust in your mouth. And now comes the Galilean prophet. His sermons are understandable. And look what's happening to people's lives. Yes, we know Jesus is the key to this. Our boy's here, and we're here. And what do you have to say for yourselves? But they don't. Why don't you just ask him? He's there. He can speak for himself. He's a big lad. Now, admittedly, the prospect of being removed from the synagogue, which is the explanation in verse 22, the reason the parents said this, because they were afraid of the Jews, because the Jews had decided that anyone who acknowledged that Jesus was the Messiah would be put out of the synagogue. We're not going to make little of that. There's some significance in it, isn't there? The embarrassment that would be attached to that kind of removal. But if they had truly understood what had happened, If they had truly come to understand who this Jesus was, then they would have taken their stand with their boy. But as it was, they didn't take their stand with the boy because they couldn't take their stand with the boy, presumably because they had not come to trust in Jesus. So the Pharisees are distanced from this great good news by their formalism, and the parents are distanced from this great good news by their fear. Now, you may be here, and that's exactly your story, with little variations. One day your son or your daughter came into your home and said, "I've discovered that Jesus is my Savior and my friend." And you said, "You don't need that kind of nonsense. We brought you up in the way that you needed to be brought up. We gave you every kind of opportunity for religion. And you did. And it was good. And it was helpful. And it actually was a foundation that led the youngster to the point where they said, doing all this stuff isn't giving me forgiveness, isn't giving me peace, isn't giving me hope." And then they discovered that it wasn't in the doing of the stuff, but it was in what had been done by Jesus, that there was faith, and there was grace, and there was forgiveness, and there was freedom. And the parents now have the same decision to make as the religious formalists. If we acknowledge that what has happened to Junior is true, then that means it needs to happen to us as well. And that may be too high a hill to climb. So I say to you, do not allow formalism to keep you from Jesus. And do not allow fear of your peer group to keep you from Jesus. See, the fear of going back to the country club and the friend saying, "What happened to your boy?" And for you to have to say, "The same thing that's happened to me." What? You're in it as well? Yes. How did that happen? What did you do? Nothing. Well, somebody had to do something. Somebody did do something. Sit down, I'll tell you what he did. That's the story. Get out there and tell your friends. Get out there and turn Cleveland upside down with this fantastic good news. Come on.
0: You're listening to Truth for Life Weekend with Alistair Begg. As Alistair mentioned, it's important not to let religious formalism or fear of what others might think keep us from Jesus. And to help you resist these temptations, there are a couple of books we'd like to recommend to you. The first is a book called Christ and His Threefold Office. It examines the glory of Christ and how his incarnation qualified him to mediate on behalf of every believer and prepared him to act as prophet, priest, and king. The title of the second book is Christ Humbled Yet Exalted. This one looks at why the life, death, and ascension of Jesus is the foundation of true joy. These books are revised versions of a Puritan classic, The Fountain of Life. The author is John Flavel. He was one of the most popular preachers in the 17th century. He faced personal challenges throughout his life, and yet he maintained that he was upheld and fortified by the joy rooted in his relationship with Christ. To find out more about this two-book bundle, visit our website at truthforlife.org. I'm Bob Lapine. Thanks for studying the Bible with us. Next weekend, we'll take a closer look at why we often encounter pushback when we come to faith in Christ. The Bible teaching of Alistair Begg is furnished by Truth for Life, where the learning is for living.
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3: Most Americans think of Abraham Lincoln and they think of the Civil War or the Emancipation. But in 1862, he signed another hugely significant piece of legislation, the Homestead Act. It offered eligible Americans up to 160 acres of land, not as a prize for the powerful, but as an opportunity for ordinary families willing to live on it, work it, and build something lasting. Why did it matter? Because Lincoln understood that freedom was not merely the absence of tyranny. Rather, freedom required responsibility, labor, stewardship, and moral courage. A free people must be given room to build, but they also must be willing to cultivate what they have been given. That still matters today. Liberty without responsibility decays. Opportunity without character collapses. Lincoln's lesson is clear. A nation stays free when its people remain willing to work, build, and steward freedom under God.
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7: New Hampshire strikes a blow for parental rights, correspondent Michael Harrington reports.
8: If a mom or dad in the state wants to know if their child is living as the opposite sex in school, teachers and school administrators now have to tell them. Republican Governor Kelly Ayotte has signed a bill to that effect into law, adding New Hampshire to a growing list of states that are addressing the problem. Republican State Senator Tim Lang says, quote, when a parent asks a question of the school, they should get an answer, and the answer should be honest and truthful. Michael Harrington reporting.
7: The U.S. Commission on International Religious Freedom is sounding an alarm about persecution of Christians in Somalia. The Muslim terror group Al-Shabaab is responsible for the attacks, but the government is a problem too. In a new report, the commission says currently no churches operate in Somalia and Christians use extreme caution when meeting in groups, often in private homes. This is SRN News.
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10: Warm nights and hot days carry on here across the Denver metro area in the general region through the upcoming weekend, and outside of heat, especially during the midday hours for Rockies games this weekend. We'll be looking at some great weather for Rockies game, great weather for outdoor conditions otherwise as well, except for the heat. Daytime highs 90s to near 100 degrees. Overnight lows tonight and the next few nights right about 70 degrees. We finally start to see shower and thunder storm activity move east of the Continental Divide as we head into Tuesday and Wednesday of next week. I'm meteorologist Mark Huer.
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14: Thanks, David, and welcome again to Pathway to Victory. You know, I've been studying the New Testament all my life, but when I first walked the ancient ruins of Ephesus, I never saw the Apostle Paul the same way. 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
2: 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Now the B in this outline stands for be careful of debt. Be careful of debt. Here's the basic problem, ladies and gentlemen, with debt. Debt allows us to artificially live beyond our means. And debt erases any financial margin that we have. 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Let's say you decide it's time for your family to have a new car. Your old one has given up the ghost and you need a new car. And so you go out and you find one that will meet yours and your family's need. But you look at the car and you realize, you know, for about $500 a month, you could buy a used one, a year or 2 years old. But for $800, you could buy it brand new. And you kind of like the smell of the new car, and you reason to yourself that it might cut down on car repair bills if you got the new one, and you reason to yourself, well, if I really stretch and everything goes okay, I can probably fit that $800 a month payment into my budget, just as long as there are no problems. Well, after the first couple of months, you run into some problems. Your son breaks his arm at football practice. You have an expensive emergency room treatment. Or maybe your accountant tells you that you owe more income tax than you thought was going to be due. Or maybe the transmission in your other car drops out. And suddenly what has happened is you have no margin in your finances because you're using every available dollar you had to buy that new car instead of that used car. You see, that's what debt does. Debt allows us to artificially buy more than we're really capable of buying and to erase the margin in our life. And that's why I say consumer debt is enemy number one of financial margin. Remember, God doesn't want us to be a slave to anyone except to himself. Be careful of debt. Number three, how do you create financial margin in your life? Remember, all of this is coming straight from God's word. Consistently save part of your income. The C stands for consistently save part of your income. Remember Proverbs chapter 6, verses 6 through 8? Solomon said, go to the ant, O sluggard. Observe her ways and be wise, which having no chief, officer, or ruler, prepares her food in summer and then gathers her provision in the harvest. Even an ant understands that the harvest it enjoys in the summertime, the bountiful food won't last forever, so it sets aside some of the food in the summer and in the fall to prepare for the wintertime where there is no food. And the same thing is true for us. If we're wise, we're going to set aside some of our income for future needs. How much income should we set aside? Some financial planners say that we ought to set aside at least 10 to 15% of our income for our retirement needs. And then more than that to set aside for emergencies, college educations, and other big ticket items. How much money you set aside really isn't our call to make. But I want to give you three words that will help you in your saving. And by the way, there are a lot of you right now listening who are young adults, you know, those in midlife and senior adults. It's not too late for you, but it's going to be harder for you to create margin in your life. But if you're a young adult listening to this message right now, write this down. Parents, grandparents, write it down for your children and your grandchildren. Three important words. Number one, immediacy. Immediacy. The best time to begin saving money is now. Because as we're going to see in a moment, smaller amounts of money saved early in life are much more valuable than large amounts of money saved later in life, all because of the magic of compound interest. Let me illustrate that for you. Let's say there are two people, Dick and Jane. Remember Dick and Jane from the first grade? Yeah. We're bringing them back. Dick and

0: Jane. They've grown up now. And they both go to work for the Acme Corporation on the very same day, Dick and Jane. Jane goes in to see the HR person on her first day of the job, and the HR person says, "Now, Jane, we have a 401k plan here. And if you invest some of your money, it'll help prepare for the future." And so Jane says, "Well, that sounds like a good idea to me." And so she signs up to put $1,250 a year into her 401k plan. $1,250 a year. She does that every year for 8 years. After 8 years of working for the Acme Corporation, she decides to retire and become a full-time homemaker. But she also decides to leave the money she has accumulated over those 8 years into that 401k plan. And for the next 22 years, she doesn't touch it. She doesn't add anything to it. Now, that's Jane. Now, Dick goes to work on the same day as Jane did. And the HR person tells him about the 401k plan. But Dick says, "You know I need to do that. I should do that. But I've got so many family responsibilities and expenses right now. I just can't afford to do that right now." So for the first 8 years of his life and working life at Acme, he doesn't contribute a penny to his 401k plan. But after the first 8 years, he hears a message just like this. He gets convicted. He says, "You know, I really ought to do this. I need to take advantage of this." And so he starts contributing to his 401k plan, and he does so for the next 22 years. Okay, at the end of the 30 years, who's going to end up with more money? Is it going to be Jane, who invested $1,250 a year for 8 years? That's a total of $10,000, and then never added a penny to it. Or is it going to be Dick, who invested $1,250 a year for 22 years? That's $27,000. Who's going to have the most money at the end of 30 years? At 8% interest, do you realize Jane is going to have more money than Dick? She will have accumulated $74,000. Dick will have accumulated $71,000. You say, how is that possible? One person only saves for 8 years. One person saves for 22 years. It's what John D. Rockefeller called the eighth wonder of the world, compound interest. Money is more efficient saved early in life, even if for a shorter amount of time, than a large amount of money saved later in life. Immediacy. Somebody once said the best time to plant an oak tree was 20 years ago. The next best time is today. The same thing is true with your saving. Regardless of what you haven't done in the past, today's the best time, immediacy. Secondly, the word consistency. Now, this is a key word, consistency. Again, a small amount of money regularly saved over a long period of time can do wondrous things. You know, most people don't want to think about saving because they don't want to deprive themselves. They think if they save money, they're depriving themselves of current enjoyment of life. But listen, you don't have to be an Ebenezer Scrooge to have financial margin in life. Let me give this illustration. And again, I hope you young adults will especially listen to this, and parents and grandparents, tell your kids and grandkids. Let's imagine someone has just graduated from school. They're just beginning their work life. They are 22-year-old young adult. And let's imagine this 22-year-old young adult starts investing $100 a month in a mutual fund. That's what he can afford, $100 a month. And he invests $100 a month, never increases it at all. $100 a month, he invests it in a mutual fund. And let's say the mutual fund earns 12% a year. Did you know by age 72, do you know how much money he will have accumulated? $100 a month, never increases it. By age 72, that person will have accumulated $3.9 million. $3.9 million. And if he puts it in a Roth IRA, he can have that money tax-free. In other words, for the price of a Starbucks every day, this person can retire a multimillionaire. Now, my daughter Dorothy sitting right on the front row. She's going to be 22 in December. Dorothy, that would be a great plan for you to take care of your parents in their old age. That would be our financial measure of success there, is having you do that. Now, I know some of you, you're going to write me, some of you financial people, "Oh, 12%, that's too high. That's too high. Nobody's earning 12%. Well, people did in the 90s. It's true today they're not earning 12%. Okay, make it 10% or 9%. you can still have multiple millions of dollars by saving a small amount of money over a long period of time. That's what we're talking about here, the word consistency. Thirdly, the word diversity. The third key in saving money is to diversify your savings. Mark Twain said, put all of your eggs in one basket and watch the basket. But Solomon says, no, that is a prescription for financial disaster. Instead, listen to what he says in Ecclesiastes 11, verse 2. Divide your portion to 7 or even to 8, for you do not know what misfortune may occur on the earth. Don't put all of your money in stocks. Don't put all of your money in bonds. Don't put it all in real estate. Diversify because you really don't know what the future holds. Have a balanced investment so that you can take advantage of some things that are up while other things are down. Diversity. How do you create financial margin in your life? Adjust your spending below your income. B, be careful of debt. C, consistently save a portion of your income. D, the final and an important principle, devote a portion of your income to God. Devote a portion of your income to God. Solomon offered another piece of financial counsel that is overlooked by so many people and so many Christians, and explains why so many Christians have trouble with their finances. Listen to Proverbs 3, verses 9 to 10. Honor the Lord from your wealth and from the first of all of your produce, so that your barns will be filled with plenty and your vats will be overcome with new wine. These verses are not a blanket promise that if you give to God, you will automatically be financially wealthy. If that were the case, if giving to God ensured and promised that you would always 100% of the time be financially successful, then giving would not be a matter of making an offering. It would be making a wise investment, wouldn't it? Nevertheless, as you look through the whole counsel of God on this subject of giving, you find that more often than not, God promises to bless those who give and to judge those who withhold from him. In fact, not to give what belongs to God, God calls robbery. To not give what belongs to him is tantamount to robbing God. Turn over to Malachi chapter 3 for a moment. Malachi chapter 3, or some people call it Malachi. Malachi chapter 3. Remember the situation here? The Israelites were not giving God what belonged to him. And they had all kinds of reasons. They said, God, we just can't afford to give. We're these impoverished agricultural people. We don't have the money to give. I mean, after all, after we subtract our mortgage payment and our TV cable bill and our chariot monthly payments, we just don't have any margin left. So what were they doing? They were using what belonged to God to pay for their monthly expenses. They said, God, we cannot afford to give. God said, you can't afford not to give. Look at what he said in Malachi 3, beginning with verse 8. Will a man rob God? But you say, well, how have we robbed you, God? God answers, in tithes and offerings. For you are cursed with a curse, for you are robbing me, the whole nation of you. What's the answer to make sure you're not robbing God? Bring the whole tithe into the storehouse, so that there may be food in my house. And test me now in this, says the Lord of hosts. It's one of the few times we're ever told to test God in the Bible. But God says, you can test me in this. If you'll bring the whole tithe into the storehouse, test me and see if I will not open for you the windows of heaven and pour out for you a blessing until it overflows. That's the positive promise. But notice there's a negative promise here too in verse 11. Then I will rebuke the devourer for you, so that it may not destroy the fruits of the ground, nor will your vine in the field cast its grapes, says the Lord of hosts. The positive promise is this. God said, Israelites, if you will give 10% of what you have to me, I will bless the 90% above anything you can imagine. But if you rob me of the 10% that belongs to me, I will allow the devourer to consume 90% and more of what you have. I've heard so many Christians through the years give a testimony like this. They said, you know, for years we were disobedient to God in this area of tithing. We did not give what belonged to God. We felt like the way we could have some padding, some margin in our finances was not to give. And yet they said, whatever margin we had through not giving to God, it was amazing every month how it got eaten up by unexpected car repair bills or medical emergencies or other things that we had not planned for. But when we started obeying God in this area, God blessed us beyond anything we could have imagined. Many of you have that testimony as well. That's what the Word of God is saying here. So what is the answer here? Well, again, he tells us, look at verse 10. Bring the whole tithe. Where? Into the storehouse. Now, the question is, where's the storehouse today? We don't have a temple. Where is the storehouse today? Let me give you a hint. The storehouse is not the Red Cross. It's not Habitat for Humanity. It's not Campus Crusade for Christ. Those are all wonderful organizations, and they're certainly worthy of support, but the tithe doesn't belong to them or any organization like them. You see, it's the local church that has been uniquely created by God, and it's the local church that has been uniquely commissioned by God to fulfill the Great Commission. Every other organization in the world, I don't care how wonderful it is, it's a man-made organization, every one of them. Every Christian organization is a man-made organization except the local church. God designed the church. God commissioned the church to be his agent for spreading the Word of God throughout the world. I'm not saying you don't give to those other things, but what I'm saying is the primary focus of our giving is to be the storehouse. And in the New Testament, that storehouse is the local church. Bring the whole tithe into the storehouse, says the Lord of hosts. The way we create financial margin is by obeying God in every area of our finances. Truly, Solomon was right when he said in Proverbs 10, verse 15, the rich man's wealth is his fortress. The ruin of the poor is their poverty. Financial margin in your life does give you the freedom to do what's right. It gives you the security of preparing for your future needs. It gives you the joy of supporting God's work. However, the benefits of margin are limited to this life and this life alone. You see, there's one contingency margin cannot protect you against: your death. Solomon understood that. In Ecclesiastes 5, verses 15 and 16, he said, people who live only for wealth come to the end of their lives as naked and empty-handed as on the day they were born. He goes on to say in verse 16, and this too is a very serious problem. As people come into the world, so they depart. All their hard work is for nothing. They have been working for the wind, and everything will be swept away. Jesus told a great story to illustrate that truth in Luke 12. We read it this morning. Remember, it was a story about a very wealthy man. He had spent his life accumulating margin, a buffer zone in his finances, and he had succeeded beyond his wildest imagination. He had so much extra, he didn't know what to do with it. His barns were overflowing with grain. His kids' education was fully funded. His 401k plan was maxed out, and he still didn't know what to do with all of his money. In fact, one night he lay awake just saying, what in the world am I going to do with all this excess? And he started making his plans. I'll do this. I think I'll do this. I'll do this. And then God came to him and said, you fool. Tonight, your soul is required of you. That phrase in Greek literally means your loan is due. Tonight, your soul is required of you. Tonight, you're going to die. And who now is going to own what you've spent your life accumulating? And then Jesus added this application in Luke 12, 21. So is the man who lays up treasure for himself and is not rich toward God. Listen to me, ladies and gentlemen. The value of margin ceases at the cemetery. From that moment throughout eternity, only your relationship with Jesus Christ matters. Because the truth is, only Jesus Christ can provide you lasting freedom, lasting security, and lasting joy.
1: all our striving for financial freedom and liberation from the relentless pressure that money can bring. It ends at the cemetery. And there's nothing more important than settling our account with God while there's still time. Well, I'm so pleased you chose to join us for today's edition of Pathway to Victory. Earlier in the program, I mentioned a book I've written for you. It's called The Solomon Secrets, 10 Keys to Your Success. 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But Solomon also addresses issues on marriage, relationships, and overcoming fear. 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Then, as we conclude today, let me say thank you in advance of receiving your generous gift. Your partnership truly makes a difference. Recently, we heard from a caller who said, "I was brought up with a lot of different beliefs, but I didn't know the truth about being a Christian. Since I began listening to Pathway to Victory, God has opened my spiritual eyes and opened doors in my heart, and now I can receive the truth." She concluded by saying, "Thank you." Well, that's precisely why we're partnering together in this ministry. 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
2: 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That's P.O. Box 223-609, Dallas, Texas, 75222. I'm David J. Mullins. Most people think that the surest way to achieve success is by promoting yourself. But in reality, the opposite is true. Hear a counterintuitive lesson called The Way Up is Down, next time on the Pathway to Victory Weekend Edition. 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
4: Most Americans think of Abraham Lincoln and they think of the Civil War or the Emancipation. But in 1862, he signed another hugely significant piece of legislation, the Homestead Act. It offered eligible Americans up to 160 acres of land, not as a prize for the powerful, but as an opportunity for ordinary families willing to live on it, work it, and build something lasting. Why did it matter? Because Lincoln understood that freedom was not merely the absence of tyranny. Rather, freedom required responsibility, labor, stewardship, and moral courage. A free people must be given room to build, but they also must be willing to cultivate what they have been given. 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Liberty without responsibility decays. Opportunity without character collapses. Lincoln's lesson is clear. A nation stays free when its people remain willing to work, build, and steward freedom under God.
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6: Welcome to Sekulow. This is Logan Sekulow, Will Haynes' studio as well. Got a packed show for you today. And look, it's Friday. We are wrapping up this week's ACLJ Liberty Drive. I need you to be a part of it today. 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So large that, like I said, if we ever hit it, I'll tell you one day, but usually we can match anything that's donated by an ACLJ supporter. So I encourage you right now, if you can, to go to ACLJ.org and have your impact doubled today. Stand with the ACLJ, not just in our fight in the courtrooms, even if you just watch this show, you like the media side. This is not a small operation. We have a huge team that works on the media operation each and every day to make sure you get this show, like it says at the beginning, to keep you informed and engaged, to create, not only cover the news, but actually tell you the truth. Again, I always like to say, whether you like it or not, we tell you the truth. We're not here to just tell you what you want to hear. It's something very different what we do here. And we do it in a way that's professional. We do it in a way that's consistent. And we do it because we believe in the truth. And I want you to right now join us during this ACLJ Liberty Drive. And we're going to cover a lot more today, but I wanted to start there because, look, it is Friday. I'm not going to have as many opportunities to give these sort of big pushes over the weekend. So right now, that's why I wanted to do that.
10: That's right. And when you think about, even you talk about the truth that we fight for here at the ACLJ and the foundations of this country, those are things that are, it almost feels like a luxury these days to be able to go and get content that is just going to tell you straight what we believe as an organization, what we see the fight ahead as being, because so much seems to be in an ecosystem, whether it's conservative or liberal, it doesn't matter, but it's, you get caught up in the talking points of one side or the other. And sometimes, for better or worse, you may not like what you hear, but we are going to tell you what we believe the truth to be, what it falls within our constitutional framework. And that comes sometimes at the expense of making one side or the other mad. But we're not afraid of that. What we know is that you have to keep fighting for these principles. You have to hold fast to them. And that's what we do here, whether it be the legal work, the fights that our attorneys are engaged in every day, whether it be our UN work, where we are trying to share the truth and spread the light to a very dark world, a world that doesn't want to hear the truth many times. We are doing that. Our senior counsel, Cece Heil, right now is overseas. When she gets back, she's going to be able to talk about some of these things she's doing in North Africa right now, where she is there with the ACLJ as an ACLJ representative to speak about religious freedom, about protecting those that are persecuted for their faith. And so you may not see even some of the moving parts that are going on behind the scenes every day because we can't cover everything every day, but know that there is so much work going on. And when you support the ACLJ, especially during this Liberty Drive, it is vital to keep that work going.
6: That's right. So that's what I'm going to encourage you. Look, there are days where we just feel like we have to talk about the work of the ACLJ and we have to do some fundraising. Today's one of those days. Be a part of it. Be a part of this team. I see a lot of you comment on YouTube all the time. You've created a whole community, a whole family there where you go back and forth. Same on Rumble, where the same people join us each and every day. They have their own sidebar discussions. If you even like that, the fact that we've built a community of people that are like-minded, sometimes not so like-minded, but are cordial and respectful and will have these conversations also. Again, all of that happens. We got moderators. We got all of this huge crew, whether that's our production crew, whether that's the editorial crew. All of it happens because people like you support the work of the ACLJ. Because I never want to put our content behind a paywall. I never want to ask you to pay for legal work. You're never going to have to pay for legal work if we represent you. And I certainly don't want to have to ask you to pay for any of the media operations that we have here. I want to make sure it's easy for you to share this content with as many people as you can so we can get our message out there. And really, when we're getting our message, it's your message because you represent so much of what we do here at the ACLJ. We'll be right back with more on Sekulow.
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10: In honor of America's birthday, we're redoubling our commitment to continue fighting against any attacks that would strip us of that freedom. 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
12: 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But even with the many historic wins we've achieved, the battle is far from over. 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Countless unborn babies remain in jeopardy, and across the globe, innocent Christians are being targeted and killed across this country and around the world. 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
6: 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We do have phone lines open for you at 1-800-684-3110. President Trump right now is also meeting with the Iraqi Prime Minister at the White House. So if there's anything worth note, we have a team watching that. We'll break in if we need to. My brother Jordan is joining us from Washington, D.C. First, we got to say and let him know in the chat, happy birthday. Welcome.
13: Thank you. Thank you much. We won't disclose age because after walking around Capitol Hill with some of the meetings this morning, when you're talking to the younger, you used to be the younger guys on the Hill working, you realize you're different point of life.
10: You're not staff for age anymore. We can say that.
13: No, that's definitely not staff for age. And I was just talking to one of our attorneys, not junior attorneys anymore.
10: There we go. Jordan, you're on Capitol Hill. We're actually talking about today as well the security that the Supreme Court Justices Elena Kagan and Amy Coney Barrett are actually testifying before the Supreme Court today for security increase. And I think it's pertinent to talk about this. You're there. We've seen the security threats even against those Antifa members, the terrorist members that were arrested, that were trying to attack the UFC event. We've seen security for our nation's capital and every branch of government be something that's a heightened threat. You're there in D.C. We know that the crime rate in D.C. has actually gotten under control in a way that we haven't seen in decades there, but the threat to our institutions seems like it's at an all-time high. And I want to give you a moment to speak about this. Even as we see this unusual, it doesn't happen often. Last time was 2019 that justices go before the Appropriations Committee asking for, in this case, more money to keep them safe.
13: Yeah, I was actually in a meeting with Senator Hagerty's, who's up on this broadcast a lot, but his chief of staff and a couple of staffers. And it caught the corner of my eye because I saw Elena Kagan, Justice Kagan, testifying. And I was like, this is not like replaying a video unless we're talking about a judicial nomination. It somehow happened in this crazy last 48 hours. And you look at it, it's very rare to see because, again, you don't have the court broadcasting any kind of back and forth ever before when it comes to the visuals. You get the audio, but it's also interesting to see them on the other side of the room, if you will, sitting back down, you know, having to answer questions instead of being the person who does ask questions. I know Senator Hagerty is going to have an opportunity this afternoon as well to be a part of that questioning. And I think there's a lot of bipartisan support. Our office is behind the U.S. Supreme Court and right catty corner to the first the Senate office building in Russell. And so there's already a lot of security right here because this is the street justices or their vehicles come down to park. And so now, anytime that the court is in session at all, which means the justices are there, this street is blocked for vehicles. We can walk. You can walk down the street, but there are the armed guys come out, not just with handguns, but also sometimes you'll see machine guns, big presence when they know there's a big case either being argued or that is possibly the decisions coming out. And so on a regular basis, you've got right now, which has been about 2 blocks or 2.5 block radius, is now expanding down Second Street. So if you were to take a right out of our office, it used to kind of stop right at that intersection for folks who may have seen our office before in DC, where at that catty corner. It now goes, for you guys, for who I know have been there a lot, Logan and Will, it now goes blocks further. So and so I think that tells us right there that what could be done quickly enough because of the amount of security threats the court is facing. And I think that you're hearing that today from, again, the justices. And when we talk about the wise use of resources and the intimidation tactics, we want to make sure justices of the U.S. Supreme Court feel safe, that they can't be intimidated by groups for either ideological reasons or just because they happen to be a Supreme Court justices. And we live in an age where, even though, guys, you know, you don't see much this visual. You'll see sometimes them doing lectures and things like that, but not this kind of a visual. We're living in a day and age where you can't hide behind the building anymore. And so with that being said, I think, again, I kind of, in Washington and where we are and what we do, as long as it's smart and it's things that have already shown in the past to work, that it's a good place to invest resources, not just because our office is right here, not just for the justices, but for all of the American people who visit Washington, D.C. in our nation's capital. Maybe they do it once or twice in their, you know, in their life, to feel like they are safe when they are taking tours and going to the most important places that our federal government is associated with. So it's not just for the justices, it's for all that staff. You know, they've got people that behind us, they've got a parking lot, and, you know, people are working 24/7. These are huge government buildings. So from everybody down to the janitor on up to the justice themselves, you want them to be safe. And then you also want a law enforcement on the Hill, the Capitol Hill police, to be able to focus on their job, which is different than the Supreme Court police's job. They work together, but they have a different client, if you will, where they're focused on protecting. So, yes, I mean, it is serious in Washington. You guys have seen the talk about the what's happening potentially in front of the White House. That's something that can also probably be more temporary, but that they're just nonstop threats. I think that's as far as I can go with communication I've had, but the threats do not stop. And out of just, you know, maybe it doesn't mean that they're all credible, but we've seen in the past there are people that will act or try to act against these justices.
10: Jordan, I think one of the other issues here, and this is something we're going to get on later in the broadcast, and I know you've got meetings you're about to head back out to. We're grateful you could hop in, literally, and thanks to our team to get everything in our studio in D.C. turned on real quick, have Jordan in. But here's another issue, and this is what I see as the broader issue. These threats, I think, are the unfortunate symptoms of what is happening at a broader level in our country. We saw first in 2016 and then 2024, the way that the left said President Trump is an illegitimate president. So they delegitimize the executive. And what do we see? We see violent threats. We see people that feel like the only thing they can do is use violence to try and stop the executive. We saw then through the Supreme Court, illegitimate court, pack the court. You see that symptom again. You see them having these threats against the members of the court. Now what we're hearing, and we're going to get into this more, Jordan, the DSA, who has all these candidates that are now going to be in Congress because they've won in safe blue seats, their primaries, they're calling to abolish the Senate. And I know you are meeting with senators, but they think it's an illegitimate thing because of the very reason the founders created the Senate.
14: The whole
10: to have
14: the
10: equal,
14: whole Senate.
10: Yeah, the entire Senate, all 100 seats,
14: the
10: every
14: idea
10: state,
14: of it.
10: The concept of having equal representation from states based off not just a direct population representation like the House, they want to get rid of it. So obviously very difficult, if constitutional at all, to amend it out, but that's their goal. And I'm not as concerned about them getting rid of it on paper as much as the threat to the very people that you're having meetings with, because they're delegitimizing now the third branch of government in the legislative branch. Jordan, it's shocking and also dangerous.
13: I would love to know if Bernie Sanders is a self-hating socialist enough that he would support getting rid of his really, I think, the only job he's had. Which is in politics as an elected official, maybe some part-time work as a professor when he was much younger. But, again, Will, it is rhetoric, right? It comes down to the idea of they've been demonized. The left was really, they took that mantle on. On the right, we would disagree with decisions by justices and by the Supreme Court, but we'd never made it personal or call these calls for violence and, again, to make it difficult for the police to do their job of just trying to keep people safe. And so, again, the whirlwind that we've heard, you know, with Senator Schumer, and I think it just reminds us all that the rhetoric that has been being used in Washington that is most dangerous emanates from the left. And as you said, Will, it's the radical left, and they are being normalized by becoming members of Congress in the House of Representatives. And so their rhetoric is becoming normalized. So I am glad to see Justice Kagan there as well to make it clear to everyone that this is not some partisan move, while at the same time understanding that much of the rhetoric is coming out of the left, especially the rhetoric that takes it past just "I fundamentally disagree." And then, of course, this abolish the Senate. I mean, yes, the Constitution can be amended, but here's the thing. It's interesting for those socialists. What the Senate does is to make sure that states with smaller populations still have full representation in Congress, because they're not going to get that in the House. And so they've got to work together, the House and the Senate. But really, that's so that they are representing all of us equally.
14: All right. Well, thank you, Jordan, for joining us. I know you got a lot of work to do. We appreciate it. Phone lines are open, and happy birthday. Phone lines are open at 1-800-684-3110. 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Also, we are right smack in the middle of our ACLJ Liberty Drive. 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
14: Welcome back to Seculo. Phone lines are open. We have a lot of calls coming in. 1-800-684-3110. Of course, talking about the security and safety of the Supreme Court justices as they were testifying today to try to get the budget upped due to ongoing threats. And we can kind of trace back. I mean, look, Supreme Court justices in modern day have always been a little bit of celebrities. We obviously in the 80s and the 90s, there was people that we all knew of. We knew their, at least their names, their faces, but maybe they weren't as regularly a part of the mainstream media, or maybe they weren't targets of attacks. They were maybe targets within their own political parties, or if you watched CNN, if you watched the news, you knew about these people. The difference was, and a lot of it, you know, goes back to the Dobbs decision. We can flash back to even someone like Senator Schumer, who started to inflame the rhetoric. We know this has been an issue with the right and the left over the last decade or so, where it went beyond politics and started becoming very personal. And like Jordan said, if you live in a modern day, you live in a modern society where finding out where someone lives is not exactly the hardest thing in the world, especially when those people are public figures and Supreme Court justices. And you have Supreme Court justices like Amy Coney Barrett or Brett Kavanaugh or whoever it may be, who have come under real threats from people who are crazy, who have been inflamed by their political leaders. So let's flash back before we take this call. Let's flash back to Senator Schumer, you know, back when the Dobbs decision was leaked.
18: I want to tell you, Gorsuch, I want to tell you, Kavanaugh, you have released the whirlwind and you will pay the price. You won't know what hit you if you go forward with these awful decisions.
14: Again, threatening Supreme Court justices from our elected officials. We have some calls coming in about that. I want to go to Martin in North Carolina, who's an ACLJ champion and someone that gives on a monthly basis or automatically a membership, which is great. And I always like to give them, you know, first bite of the apple here. They're always able to get on the air quicker. Martin, go ahead.
19: Thank you, sir. It's glad that you're all at the helm and you hit on it. Jordan hit on it too. It's a two-phase thing that I'm going to touch on. Exactly what you just said. I'm a firm believer in freedom of speech, and I'm glad we have it. But like you just said, Logan, is that it becomes inflammatory, and I would really, I don't know how to do it, like to see some sort of way of holding these things in check. It's almost treasonous with that kind of rhetoric, with the leaks that are going on, with the Dobbs decision, Schumer and Comey leaking, and even this last week and a half, 2 weeks, the leak that came through the news media about the assassination attack. There's got to be something to hold people accountable so that we can move on and do things decent and in order, as they say, and not have these inflaming arguments and rhetoric and things of that nature continue to fan the flames to do, like you said, the crazy people out there that are going to do stuff.
14: Martin, you can hear real, and I hate to say this, you can hear real fear in the voices of these Supreme Court justices who are out there testifying for Congress, asking for more money for have their security to be raised. Let's hear, this is Bite 2, let's hear from Amy Coney Barrett again, talking about something that's just happened to her in the last few weeks.
20: It's also been reported in the news that roughly 6 weeks ago, I was the victim of a swatting incident. At that point, one of my teenage sons opened the door to go out with friends and saw in our street, it was full of police cars, who had responded to a false report of gunshots and raised voices in my home. I was very, very grateful that I had Supreme Court police outside my home because they were able to stop and meet with and explain to the county police that it had been a false alarm. And so the police did not actually attempt to enter our home.
14: I understand that in many occasions, and this has happened directly, by the way, to people, again, sitting in this room, where you have people who feel justified in making your life miserable because they disagree with maybe your political point of view. Or maybe it's a little bit different because they're the ones who are, you know, they are deciding the law of the land here. And if you have political leaders saying, unleash the whirlwind, we are going to go after you, you're not going to know what's going to hit you. Yeah, Senator Schumer may be living in a old school mentality going, well, I don't mean physically, and that's not what I meant by there. But we don't live in that world anymore. We live in the world where every word is scrutinized, where everything is justified. And sadly, we have now seen that rhetoric raise up, not just to a Supreme Court justice, but we've seen it across the board, not even just for political opponents or people that are in the political sphere. Basically, if you're willing to have a voice, you have to be willing to take real security protocol because your life may be at risk.
10: Well, and once again, I think the positioning of this before the Congress today, it was Elena Kagan, an Obama appointee, yeah, and Justice Barrett, a Trump appointee. It was two different justices from two different eras. It also, Elena Kagan opened her remarks talking about the Senator Graham, who just passed away because of how he engaged with talking to someone that he didn't agree with. And that's one of the things he caught flack for, was he would interview. He was on the Judiciary Committee, actually was the chairman of the Judiciary Committee at the time of his passing. But he would get flack for voting for nominees that were judges Democratic from the other side. And she pointed out, she goes, it's rare these days. It used to be justices got 100 or 99 votes to sail through. What she was trying to point out is that, one, disarm the committee a little bit and say, hey, we're here. Obviously, it's a Republican-led committee at this time. And they were there for a specific reason. Now, people, there was one congressman from Wisconsin that was trying to make it about the shadow docket. They're asking for security, and they're obviously, they have their prerogative and they can do what they want with their time, especially when they don't get to speak to the justices very often, but trying to, in some ways, use the rhetoric that people have been using to delegitimize the court itself by saying, you took a lot of things on the shadow docket. You made a lot of these decisions, to which, Justice Barrett said, yeah, we're the court. If it comes before us during, when we're out of session and it's a stay grant request, we have to dispose of it. We have to do either grant or not. That's how that works. But they, even in their questioning, when they're talking about security for their families and themselves, there were Democrats trying to go after something that has been a Democrat talking point and a media talking point this entire year. I also, to Martin's point, the rhetoric of Chuck Schumer was very bad. But it's not only isolated to people on the left.
14: Of course not.
10: I mean, even the dehumanizing language that we see when people say demon rats or these cute names or they're all demons, that's a dehumanizing thing. Now, we may disagree with, and a lot of their policies may be anti-human or
14: it
10: evil,
14: justifying
10: the way that they are so pro-choice, those things. But it doesn't mean that you strip their humanity or them being created in the image of God from them and try to find a way to work towards a more perfect union.
14: When we get back, I want to actually play the bite that Justice Kagan spoke about Senator Graham, because again, maybe that little glimmer of hope that we can get back to that kind of place. And again, the fact that we're talking about who is uniting us, it feels like the most unlikely case, sadly, would have been the passing of Lindsey Graham, someone who was very controversial and very polarizing for a lot of people. But what you've been able to see is that it was old school Washington, D.C. in the way that you worked with people and actually could get things done. Maybe we need to get back to that. Speaking of getting things done, it is our Liberty Drive. 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We'll be right back. There's a lot happening in America right now. Our values, our faith, our freedoms, they're being challenged in courtrooms and on Capitol Hill.
0: You might feel like you have no say over it, but you make a difference. 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
14: Join the fight. 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
21: New Hampshire strikes a blow for parental rights, correspondent Michael Harrington reports.
22: If a mom or dad in the state wants to know if their child is living as the opposite sex in school, teachers and school administrators now have to tell them. Republican Governor Kelly Ayotte has signed a bill to that effect into law, adding New Hampshire to a growing list of states that are addressing the problem. Republican State Senator Tim Lang says, quote, when a parent asks a question of the school, they should get an answer, and the answer should be honest and truthful. Michael Harrington reporting.
21: The U.S. Commission on International Religious Freedom is sounding an alarm about persecution of Christians in Somalia. The Muslim terror group Al-Shabaab is responsible for the attacks, but the government is a problem too. In a new report, the commission says currently no churches operate in Somalia, and Christians use extreme caution when meeting in groups, often in private homes. This is SRN News.
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24: Our Saturday forecast across Denver and the Front Range. Abundant sunshine, abundant summer heat, and we're going to be dry under a building ridge. Highs today and Sunday in the middle and upper 90s, and overnight lows in the middle and upper 60s. Later this weekend, especially into Sunday, we'll kick in some breezier southeast winds, and that'll be the case for Monday and Tuesday, helping to keep afternoon highs middle and upper 90s. Mostly sunny starting the work week with lows middle and upper 60s. I'm Day Weather Meteorologist Don Walker.
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29: I want you for a moment to think of someone you know that you can't even imagine being a Christian. Maybe it's your father or your mother. Maybe it's your son or your daughter. Maybe it's an angry, contentious neighbor. You're thinking they could never come to believe in Jesus. Oh, they could. Listen to this. No one is beyond the reach of God.

0: God has given us mere humans the opportunity to participate in giving life. A mom and dad bring life into this world with their newborn baby. And as believers, we have the privilege of bringing the message of new life to people as we share Christ. But some folks are not easily persuaded. They're stuck in their sin and don't want to move. Well, today on A New Beginning, Pastor Greg Laurie points out how we can reach the unreachable. It's a part of his series called Refresh.
1: So I want to look for a few moments with you at the greatest revival in human history. And it took place in the city of Nineveh. And of course, the man that God used to bring this revival about was named Jonah. You see, God came to Jonah and he said, I want you to go to the city of Nineveh and I want you to preach the message that I give you to them. And Jonah flat out refused. Why? Nineveh was a wicked city. Nineveh was known for their atrocities and their intense cruelty that they would demonstrate toward their enemies. And Nineveh, the capital of Assyria, they were the avowed enemies of Israel. Therefore, Jonah wanted nothing to do with them. He had no concern for their souls. It didn't concern him that God would judge this nation. In fact, it was his hope that God would judge this nation. So Jonah literally bought a fare on a boat going the opposite direction. Well, that didn't work out so well for him. God sent a big storm and then a big fish, and he gave Jonah a big spanking. And there in the belly of the fish, Jonah called out to the Lord. And then God gave him a second chance. Jonah 2:10 says, the Lord spoke to the fish and it vomited Jonah onto dry land. And the word of the Lord came to Jonah the second time saying, go to Nineveh, that great city, and preach to them the message that I give to you. So here was Jonah now, repentant and regurgitated, righteous

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2: From his throne and took off his royal robes and dressed himself in burlap and sat on a heap of ashes. And everyone prayed earnestly to God. And when God saw what they had done, how they had put a stop to their evil ways, he changed his mind and did not carry out the destruction he had threatened. This is a stunning turnaround. An entire city filled with thousands of people turn to God en masse, and a revival takes place, and the judgment of God is turned away. It just shows us that no one is beyond the reach of God. I want you for a moment to think of someone you know that you can't even imagine being a Christian. It's hard for you to even picture them holding a Bible and saying something like, "Praise the Lord." But listen to this. No one is beyond the reach of God. Maybe it's your father or your mother. Maybe it's your son or your daughter. Maybe it's someone you know that gives you a hard time at work. Maybe it's an angry, contentious neighbor. Maybe it's a public figure. You're thinking they could never come to believe in Jesus. Oh, they could. And you need to start praying for them that God will reach them. Again, this was a revival. God told these people 40 days judgment was coming and they repented. God tells us in 2 Chronicles 7:14, if my people which are called by my name will humble themselves and pray and seek my face and turn from their wicked ways, then I will hear from heaven and forgive their sin and heal their land. Listen, if you want to see a revival, just do revival-like things. Don't overly mystify this. Just do those things that you know you should be doing as a follower of Jesus Christ. Let me go back to comparing this to maybe the romance between a man and a woman. You know, when you're first taking a girl out as a guy, you want to make a good impression on her. So you actually shower and your shirt is clean and you show her great respect. And maybe as you pick her up, you open the door of the car for her, and then you go to the restaurant, you pull out the chair for her, you take her to a nice French restaurant, then you get married, and things change a little bit. You still open the door for the car, but you just close it before she's all the way in. You pull the chair out in the restaurant, but you let her fall, and then you point at her and laugh, and you take her to French restaurants. The last one you took her to was, I think it was Jochen's Box, or Le Golden Arches, I don't know, but something's happened. You've sort of slipped away. Go back and do those romantic things again, so to speak, if you want your marriage to be strong. Heard a story about a woman that wanted to divorce her husband in the worst way. She went to an attorney and said, I want to divorce my husband, but I want this to hurt him. I want him to feel a lot of pain. And the attorney said, oh, really? Well, okay. I have a plan for you. He says, for the next 3 months, I want you to smother your husband with affection. Compliment him constantly. Tell him what a great guy he is, how much you care for him. And then when that time has come to an end, you'll drop the divorce papers on him. He won't know what happened. He won't see it coming. It'll even be more painful. She says, I'll do it. And so for the next 3 months, she complimented her husband, affirmed her husband, told her husband how much she loved and appreciated him. And when the 3 months came to a close, the attorney called her and said, all right, let's get this divorce started. She said, divorce? We're going on our second honeymoon. You see, the point is, she did what she probably should have been doing all along. And in the same way in our life as Christians, when we're doing the things we should always be doing every day, getting up and reading the Bible, having a prayer life, being involved in our church, sharing our faith, when we do these things, it fuels the fire of revival and keeps that fire burning. But when we neglect those things,

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1: Pastor Greg Laurie will have the second half of his message in just a moment.
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1: And now Pastor Greg continues his helpful insight on personal evangelism from the message called The Refreshing Power of Revival.
0: Is there somebody that God has called you to reach that you don't want to reach because you have a discomfort talking to a person like that? I've told you before that my mother was married and divorced 7 times, right? And after I became a Christian and a pastor, the Lord spoke to my heart to go back to these husbands of my mother and share the gospel with them. It didn't always go so well. There was one guy who was especially cruel to my mom. He lived in Hawaii. I'll call him Eddie. And he beat my mother and almost killed her. And in fact, one night he knocked her unconscious with a wooden statue. And as I saw her laying on the floor bleeding, I thought my mother had died. She left him after that. And I had a very hard heart toward this man, even after I was an adult. And I was over in Hawaii preaching at the Waikiki Shell. And someone said, "Greg, you remember your old dad, Eddie?" "Yes." "He lives right across from the Waikiki Shell. And you know what? He's not doing well. His health is failing. If you'd like to say something to him." I said, "I'm good. I don't want to say anything to him." And I felt directed by the Lord to go meet with him. So I took my wife, Kathy, over there, and we sat in his tiny little apartment. He used to live in a beautiful palatial home. And there he was in great pain, obviously, not doing well in life. And I told him what Christ had done for me and how he had changed me. And I said, "I would like to invite you to come over here just across the street, basically, and hear me speak." And he said, no, I can drive you over if you like. And no, he wanted nothing to do with it. So I thought, see, that's why I don't even try to reach these guys. But then there was another guy my mom married named Oscar Laurie. He adopted me. And I always loved this man because he treated me as a father should treat a son. But my mom left him. In fact, she left him and we flew over to Hawaii when she married Eddie. So I was getting out of school in New Jersey and the car was packed up with our suitcases. And I said, "Where are we going?" She said, "Hawaii." I said, "Where's dad?" She said, "He's not coming." And I didn't see him for the rest of my childhood. But after I was a young pastor, I sought him out, found him living in New Jersey. And I said, "Let's get some lunch together." He said, "Oh no, come to my home. We'd like to, you know, get to see you and know you again. And I'll introduce you to my new wife, Barbara." So I took the train out with Kathy and our oldest son, Christopher, to New Jersey there, Red Bank, New Jersey. And he was waiting at the station and I remembered him immediately. And before I knew it, I was calling him dad again. And one night we were sitting at the table and his wife made us a beautiful Italian meal. And she said to me, "Greg, tell me how you became a Christian. And then how did you become a minister?" And as I shared my story, my dad was just staring at me, not really responding. Oh, by the way, I left out something. He used to be an attorney. So I felt like I was standing before a judge giving my testimony. And I didn't seem like it was going very well. Another thing I left out was my father had just had a heart attack only a short time before and was having serious heart problems and even blacked out at the wheel of his car. And so he was on a restricted diet and he was exercising a lot. So he's listening. I tell my story of how I came to Christ. And then the dinner was done. And Oscar, my father who adopted me, said, "Greg, let's walk in the morning." And I said, "Okay." He knocked on the door of my room at 6 o'clock in the morning, New Jersey time, 3 o'clock in the morning, California time. I was still pretty groggy. And as we're walking along in the park, he says, "Greg, I was listening very carefully to what you said last night." And I said, "Yeah." And he said, "I would like to give my life to Jesus Christ." Boy, did I wake up fast. It was like a double espresso. I said, well, Dad, maybe you don't understand what I said. Let me go over it again. And I went over it again. He says, yes, I want Jesus to come into my life. And I said, well, what we need to do is pray. And he drops to his knees. We're in the middle of a park. We're just walking at this point. He drops to his knees. I wasn't going to get on my knees, but since he was on his knees, I got on my knees and I led him in this prayer. And Christ came into his life and he lived 15 more years, got involved in the church, was a leader in his church. An amazing, amazing story. But, you know, I didn't really want to reach these men that my mother was married to, but I had to leave my comfort zone and go to them. Maybe there's someone like that that you're thinking of right now that you need to reach. Well, bringing this message to a close, God gave a second chance to Nineveh, and God loves to give second chances. The Lord does not want to bring judgment, but we know this. Every nation's days are numbered. Every great world empire that has been on this planet, they had a beginning, a middle, and an end. And the same will happen to the United States of America in God's timing. But here's what we're praying for. One more great spiritual awakening. Maybe two more. Maybe three or four more. That's up to the Lord. But our job, our mission is similar to Jonah. We are to proclaim the good news and tell people that there is a God who loves them. It's a message of mercy, but it is also a message that says there's judgment if we reject that mercy. Classic example, John 3:16 offers both the forgiveness and the ramifications of not accepting that forgiveness. Jesus says, for God so loved the world, he gave his only begotten son, and whosoever believes in him should not perish, but have everlasting life. So here's the message of love, for God so loved the world that he gave. Here's the message of judgment. Whoever believes in him should not perish. So if I don't believe in him, I'll perish. If I don't believe in him, I'll face the judgment of God. Romans 6:23 is similar. First, there's a message of judgment. The wages of sin is death. But then the loving offer of forgiveness. But the gift of God is eternal life through Jesus Christ our Lord. Years ago, I was walking down the street in Hawaii. Now, I was a young pastor at this point. And the guy was holding the sign. It said, the wages of sin is death. And he was yelling to the people, God hates you and God will judge you. And I watched this guy for a few minutes and I thought, he's misrepresenting the Lord. So I walked up to him and I said, excuse me. And he's still yelling, God hates you and he'll judge you. Excuse me. Yeah, what? What do you want? You know, why don't you put the rest of that verse? It is true that it says the wages of sin is death, but the rest of it says, but the gift of God is eternal life through Jesus Christ our Lord. Then he told me God was going to judge me. Well, he was misrepresenting God. Yes, it is true judgment can come, but it's also true that Jesus Christ took the judgment of God on the cross of Calvary in our place. So we don't have to face it. God spared Nineveh. God extended mercy to Nineveh. A spiritual awakening happened in Nineveh. One person put it this way, quote, if God could bring a mighty revival in Nineveh with no better representative than Jonah and no more gospel than he preached in their streets, he can surely do the same thing for America, end quote. Jesus actually validated the story of Jonah. And he said, as Jonah was 3 days and three nights in the whale, so will the Son of Man be 3 days and three nights on the heart of the earth. Here's what Christ was saying. Just as Jonah was in the belly of that beast, so I, the Son of God, will be crucified on a cross and I'll rise again from the dead. He validated the story and used it as a picture of his own death and resurrection. Listen, Jesus died for you. Jesus absorbed God's judgment that you should have absorbed and that I should have absorbed, and he died in my place. Again, God loved you so much, he gave his only begotten son, and whoever believes in him should not perish, but have everlasting life. Have you asked Christ to come into your life? Have you asked him to forgive you of your sin? Do you have the hope right now that you will go to heaven when you die? If not, wouldn't you like to have it right now? Have you been running from God like Jonah? That needs to stop. Stop running from him and run to him. If you've never asked Jesus into your life, you can do it right here, right now. So if you want your sin forgiven, if you want to know that you'll go to heaven when you die, if you want Jesus Christ to be your Savior and your Lord and your friend, why don't you just pray this prayer after me? Pray these words, Lord Jesus, I know that I am a sinner. I'm sorry for that sin. I turn from it now, and I choose to follow you from this moment forward. Thank you for hearing this prayer and answering this prayer. In Jesus' name I pray. Amen.

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0: Well, Pastor Greg, George Whitfield's story is told in this new movie, A Great Awakening, which we're making available to our listeners right now. He was an itinerant evangelist in the 18th century. He traveled throughout the 13 colonies preaching the gospel. And for 30 years, he did this. I'm thinking you and old George might have had a lot to talk about.
8: Yes. Well, yeah, there's some similarities between us. You know, I didn't have a voice like his, that's for sure. His voice was so powerful, he could be heard in person by 25,000 people without amplification. I can't even imagine that. You know, there was one year we were doing a Harvest Crusade, and for some reason, the sound went out. Well, we found out later what it was. Someone unplugged the PA system. It was as simple as that. No. They unplugged it. But anyway, So I'm in the middle of preaching. In fact, I'm at the end of my message, getting ready to give the invitation, and the sound goes off, and I thought I'll speak anyway. No one could hear me. No one. It was so hard. But I think of George Whitfield and that booming voice that God gave him. But George was called to be an evangelist. I'm called to do the same. An evangelist is someone that proclaims the gospel and calls people to Christ. And I think it's an important role in the church. In more contemporary times, Billy Graham is the name that comes to mind as the great evangelist that God used in our nation. Well, go back a few years. In fact, go back a lot of years to the 1700s, and the Billy Graham of his day, George Whitfield, reached people. In fact, he was so effective, they had no media except for print media, of course, the newspaper. But somehow, George Whitfield, because of his endless preaching and his tireless proclamation of the gospel, was able to reach 80% of the colonial population. That's a lot of people. Pretty much everybody knew his name. But the main thing that Whitfield wanted to emphasize was not his name, but the name that is above all names, the name of Jesus Christ. So you need to know this story. And we have it available for you in this amazing new film called A Great Awakening. It was so popular, they had to extend the theatrical run because the word of mouth was spreading and more people wanted to see it. Now you can have your own copy of A Great Awakening so you can watch it whenever you want and watch it over and over again and show it to your family, show it to your friends, show it to whoever you think would like to see it. You're going to love this. This is one of the best resources we've ever offered. So get your copy of A Great Awakening for your gift of any size. Dave, tell them more about that.
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9: Most Americans think of Abraham Lincoln and they think of the Civil War or the Emancipation. But in 1862, he signed another hugely significant piece of legislation, the Homestead Act. It offered eligible Americans up to 160 acres of land, not as a prize for the powerful, but as an opportunity for ordinary families willing to live on it, work it, and build something lasting. Why did it matter? Because Lincoln understood that freedom was not merely the absence of tyranny. Rather, freedom required responsibility, labor, stewardship, and moral courage. A free people must be given room to build, but they also must be willing to cultivate what they have been given. That still matters today. Liberty without responsibility decays. Opportunity without character collapses. Lincoln's lesson is clear. A nation stays free when its people remain willing to work, build, and steward freedom under God.
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1: We open our Sing for Joy program today with the hymn, Come You Thankful People Come, sung by a worshiping congregation at a Sing for Joy hymn festival. We hear our opening hymn in light of this week's appointed gospel text, the parable of weeds among the wheat. In that parable, Jesus uses harvest imagery to share with his followers an encouragement to seek the kingdom of God, a kingdom of grace and truth, even in the midst of falsehood and evil. The hymn writer takes up that image, reminding us that all the world is God's own field, fruit unto his praise to yield.

John Ferguson conducted and accompanied a Sing for Joy hymn festival congregation, singing his arrangement of the hymn, Come, You Thankful People, Come, hymn text by Henry Alford and tuned by George Elvey. The parable for this week includes some frightening imagery about the end of days. The weeds sown among wheat will be burned in the fire, and only the wheat from the good seed will remain. The imagery is strong and vivid, but instead of fear, it can offer an assurance that in the end, all the world belongs to God. Even if it seems that evil will win out over good, God's way of truth, love, and justice will ultimately have the final word. In our next hymn, This Is My Father's World, we hear that assurance. This is my Father's world. Oh, let me never forget that though the wrong seems oft so strong, God is the ruler yet. This is my Father's world. Why should my heart be sad? The Lord is King. Let heavens ring. God reigns. Let earth be glad.

This is My Father's World, a hymn by Maltby D. Babcock, set to an English traditional tune. Franklin Shepherd and Paul J. Chris Johnson arranged the setting we heard, sung by the Dort College Concert Choir of Sioux Center, Iowa, with conductor Benjamin Cornelius. If you'd like to learn more about the music you hear on our program, you can visit us online at singforjoy.org or follow us at Sing for Joy on Facebook and Instagram. We turn now to the poetry of British writer Robert Bridges, who was poet laureate in the early 20th century. We'll hear his poem, My Eyes for Beauty Pine, set to the music of composer Herbert Howells. Together, they create an expression of hope and longing for the presence of God, a reminder of the words of the Apostle Paul from this week's epistle text. For in hope we were saved. Now hope that is seen is not hope, for who hopes for what one already sees? But if we hope for what we do not see, we wait for it in patience.

We heard the music of Herbert Howells, My Eyes for Beauty Pine, text by Robert Bridges. Stephen Darlington conducted the choir of Christ Church Cathedral in Oxford, United Kingdom. Our exploration of hope in God's presence continues with a spiritual, "Soon I will be done with the troubles of the world, going home to live with God."

We heard Contus of Minneapolis, Minnesota, sing Soon I Will Be Done, an African-American spiritual arranged by William L. Dawson. Paul writes in Romans 8, "The sufferings of this present time are not worth comparing with the glory about to be revealed to us. We have hope that God will gather us all together in the fullness of time." We hear this hope in the tender poetry of Carolina Sandel Berg in her hymn, Children of the Heavenly Father.

Children of the Heavenly Father, hymn by Carolina Sandell Berg, translated to English by Ernst W. Olsen and sung to a Swedish folk tune. Anton Armstrong conducted the St. Olaf Choir of Northfield, Minnesota, singing Robert Schulz's arrangement. We end our program today with Love Divine, All Loves Excelling, a hymn by Charles Wesley, set to a tune by Roland Hugh Pritchard and arranged by David Cherwin. We'll hear Cherwin playing organ and conducting the National Lutheran Choir of Minneapolis, Minnesota. We are sent out with the reminder that we can hold on to hope, that in the end, God's presence will be near to us, and we will be united with God, lost in wonder, love, and praise.

This has been Sing for Joy, with sacred music expressing the biblical themes that are the basis of Christian worship during the individual weeks of the church year. This series is a production of St. Olaf College. The host is Reverend Alexandra Jacob. Sing for Joy is made possible in part by a major grant from the Sukup Manufacturing Company of Sheffield, Iowa, makers of Sukup grain bins, dryers, and grain handling equipment. On the web at sukup.com. 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Sing for Joy's music director is Andrew Jacob. Our communications coordinator is Carolyn Pearson. The program is engineered and edited by Grant Frigueli and Mia Pardo. Sean Tonko is the program's producer, and our executive producer is Jeffrey O'Donnell. 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
1: With SRN News, I'm Keith Peters in Washington. In his nationwide address Thursday evening, President Trump called on Congress to ensure ballot integrity by passing the Save America Act. On the Salem News program this week on Capitol Hill with Tony Perkins, House Speaker Mike Johnson predicts that may come as early as next week, tying the legislation to a major reconciliation bill.
2: Desperate times call for desperate measures. The reason we have to get Reconciliation 3.0 done, it is the vehicle for us to deliver the Save America Act to the president's desk. It is the only way to do it, because remember, there's no way to get 60 votes for Save America in the Senate. The Democrats just simply won't go along with that, and you've only got 53 Republicans. We're going to make it a reconciliation matter, tying it to the budget with a fiscal impact that will qualify it for that process so we can pass it with 51 votes in the Senate and finally take care of this problem.
1: On Wall Street, the Dow down by 406 points. This is SRN News. Denver weather.
3: First Saturday forecast across Denver and the Front Range. Abundant sunshine, abundant summer heat, and we're going to be dry under a building ridge. Highs today and Sunday in the middle and upper 90s, and overnight lows in the middle and upper 60s. Later this weekend, especially into Sunday, we'll kick in some breezier southeast winds, and that'll be the case for Monday and Tuesday, helping to keep afternoon highs middle and upper 90s. Mostly sunny starting the work week with lows middle and upper 60s. I'm Day Weather Meteorologist Don Watson.
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7: If the dead are not raised, let's eat and drink, for tomorrow we die. What is the point of serving the Lord? 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
8: Hi, this is Phil Johnson, and you found Grace to You Weekend, the Bible teaching ministry of John MacArthur. For 56 years, John was the pastor teacher of Grace Community Church in Sun Valley, California. And for all of that time, he was the featured Bible teacher with Grace to You. And in fact, Grace to You will always exclusively feature John MacArthur's verse-by-verse Bible teaching. We're grateful for John's legacy of expositing Scripture in a way that was timeless. He did not load his sermons with illustrations tied to current events, but he consistently used the Scripture themselves to interpret Scripture. And the Word of God never changes, and so by focusing on simply making the meaning of the Bible clear, John MacArthur's teaching ministry remains as practical and as edifying today as it has always been. As you may be aware, John went to heaven last year. In fact, it was 1 year ago last Tuesday. And as a timely way to reflect on our eternal hope in Christ, the hope that has already become a reality for John, we're looking to a series by John MacArthur that reminds us that for the Christian who dies, the end is not the end. And that's the title of this series from 1 Corinthians 15, The End is Not the End. And so with his message called What the Resurrection Means for You, here is Grace to You Bible teacher John MacArthur.
7: We are returning to the 15th chapter of 1 Corinthians, and I want to read you verses 29 to 34 as the setting for the Word of God. Otherwise, what will those do who are baptized for the dead? If the dead are not raised at all, why then are they baptized for them? Why are we also in danger every hour? I affirm, brethren, by the boasting in you which I have in Christ Jesus our Lord, I die daily. If from human motives I fought with wild beasts at Ephesus, what does it profit me? If the dead are not raised, let us eat and drink, for tomorrow we die. Do not be deceived. Bad company corrupts good morals. Become sober-minded as you ought, and stop sinning, for some have no knowledge of God. I speak this to your shame. That is a fascinating, fascinating little section. A number of questions and a very serious warning and indictment. Just exactly what is going on here? We find that he sees this as an incentive on three levels. An incentive, a compelling incentive on three levels. Very fascinating portion of Scripture. Let me help you to see what those levels are. First of all, I think Paul is saying here that the fact that we will be who we are in glorified forms, we will be eternally ourselves, but in perfected reality in heaven, both soul and body, is a motivation to salvation.

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2: Enduring, suffering service. And Paul served in the boldest way. He even identified himself as a soldier, as a warrior, as a boxer, as a wrestler, as a runner. Paul and the other apostles basically lived in peril their entire life. At any hour, a blow of persecution could strike them down, and did eventually. Why am I living like this? Why am I risking my life? Why am I in danger every moment from the very moment of my conversion when I was immediately viewed by the Jews as a traitor? Why did I have to be let down over the wall to escape the plotting of the Jews way back in Damascus at the very beginning of my Christian life? Why have I endured all the things that are listed in the letter to the Corinthians, the second letter to the Corinthians? Why do I have to be afflicted in every way? Why do I have to be persecuted, struck down? Why am I always carrying about in the body the dying of Jesus? Why is this necessary? Why is death working in me all the time? Verse 31, I affirm, brethren, by the boasting in you which I have in Christ Jesus our Lord, I die daily. That's not some mystical spiritual thing. Literally, he says, I expect every day to die, to actually die. When he says, I affirm, this is a Greek particle that introduces an oath. He is literally giving an oath. I'm giving you an oath, and I have a right to declare this. I die every day. Why am I doing this? So that I can boast in your faith if we don't rise. It isn't that he's proud of himself. It is that he is grateful for the work the Lord has done. The phrase, I die daily, or the statement, I die daily, is very, very strong. He is really saying, I swear that every day for your sakes, I stand at death's door. Why in the world am I doing this if there's no resurrection? What's the point of putting my life on the line? It makes no sense. If the dead are not raised, come on, let's just eat and drink, for tomorrow we die. Let's just be hedonists. That language, by the way, is directly quoted from Isaiah 22:13, where it is an expression of the hedonism of apostate Israel. Apostate Israel was so hedonistic in Isaiah's day that they basically lived out this. Eat, drink, tomorrow we die. The kind of hedonistic godlessness. Hey, if there's no resurrection, if I don't exist in the future, then why am I doing this? Why am I hoping for a reunion with the noblest and best of all humanity, those that have come to know the true God and live for Him? Why am I giving my life? Why am I sacrificing anything? It's foolish. If there is no resurrection, then let's live like animals. This is what was, I think, haunting Solomon in the writing of Ecclesiastes. Listen to the words of Ecclesiastes chapter 2. This is human wisdom, humanly speaking. There is nothing better for a man, Ecclesiastes 2:24, than to eat and drink and tell himself his labor is good. That's it. Eat and drink. That's all there is. Chapter 3, verse 12, I know there's nothing better than to rejoice and do good in one's lifetime, and that every man should eat

0: and drink and see the good in his labor. In chapter 5, verse 18, here is what I have seen to be good and fitting, to eat and drink and enjoy oneself in all one's labor in which he toils under the sun during the few years of his life which God has given him, for this is his reward. That is absolute hedonistic cynicism. In the 8th chapter, in the 14th verse, we read, there is futility which is done on the earth. That is, there are righteous men to whom it happens according to the deeds of the wicked. On the other hand, there are evil men to whom it happens according to the deeds of the righteous. I say that this too is futility. So I commended pleasure, for there is nothing good for a man under the sun except to eat and to drink and to be merry, and this will stand by him in his toils throughout the days of his life which God has given him under the sun. Everything is under the sun. And if all there is what's under the sun and you're just protoplasm waiting to become manure, what's the point of serving God, sacrificing? Go then, chapter 9 of Ecclesiastes, verse 7. Eat your bread in happiness. Drink your wine with a cheerful heart. For God has already approved your works. Let your clothes be white all the time, and let not oil be lacking on your head. Enjoy life with the woman whom you love all the days of your fleeting life. For this is your reward under the sun. Jesus told us about a rich fool in Luke 12 who said, eat, drink, and be merry, for tomorrow we die. Classical literature is full of this. This infected the Greek world, the Roman world. But if there is a resurrection, then there's every reason to serve and to receive a full reward. We will rise. 2 Corinthians 5. We know that if the earthly tent, which is our house, is torn down, we have a building from God, a house not made with hands, eternal in the heavens. Another eternal body, a resurrection body. But if there's no resurrection, there's no incentive for a reunion. So if you're just going to go out of existence, it's pointless. There's no incentive for service. If this is all there is, you might as well suck up all the pleasure you can. There's a third incentive that Paul mentions. Not only an incentive in the resurrection to salvation and service, but to sanctification. This is very important. Verses 33 and 34. Do not be deceived. And that is a very common warning. Galatians 6, 7, don't be deceived. What you sow, you'll reap. 1 Corinthians 6, 9, don't be deceived. James 1, don't be deceived. It's a present tense. It could be read, stop being deceived. Bad company corrupts good morals. Incredibly important statement. Bad company corrupts good morals. Now, you see the word company in English. I don't know what your version might say. But that is not really the best translation. The company is too benign a word. This is a much more profound word. It is the Greek word homilia, homilia. Its basic meaning is association, communion. In fact, it is used only here in the entire New Testament, but when it is used in the Greek Old Testament, the Septuagint, in Exodus 21:10, it has reference to marital intercourse. It's a very significant kind of association. But more than that, it is used again in the Old Testament, and only those two places, in Proverbs 7:21, and there it is translated seductive speech. So what it is, it has overtones of seduction and even sexual behavior. This you must know. Bad associations, bad exposure to seductive speech, and in other Greek writers, it refers to a lecture or a lesson or even a sermon. We could sum it up and say this: bad teaching corrupts good morals. Bad theology corrupts good morals. Bad associations corrupts good morals. What kind of associations are we talking about? The answer comes in Psalm 1. How blessed is the man who doesn't walk in the counsel of the wicked, nor stand in the path of sinners, nor sit in the seat of scoffers. You don't walk in the counsel of the wicked. You don't listen to their instruction. You don't stop and stand and connect with sinners. And you don't sit and be instructed by scoffers. Bad doctrine, bad perceptions, bad information corrupts good morals. And here's some bad information. There is no resurrection. That corrupts good morals. If you have the hope of Christ welcoming you into His presence, then you'll understand 1 John 3:3. Verse 2, we are the children of God now, but it hasn't yet appeared what we will be, but we know that when He will appear, we will be like Him, a person recognizable, and we'll see Him as He is, and everyone who has this hope on Him purifies himself just as He is pure. The hope of resurrection, reunion with Christ is a purifying hope. Bad theology, bad instruction, bad teaching, bad belief corrupts good morals. People live their theology. They live their convictions. They live what they believe. Evil companions, evil associations expose you to bad theology, bad doctrine, and that corrupts good morals. So in verse 34, he says, become sober-minded as you ought and stop sinning, for some have no knowledge of God, and I speak this to your shame. If you're following these people who are completely ignorant of God and you're following their bad theology, you should be ashamed of yourself. Stop sinning. Wrong doctrine produces evil behavior. Thucydides tells how when the deadly, fatal plague came to Athens, people committed every unimaginable, shameful crime. He says they snatched every lustful pleasure because they believed life was short and there was no resurrection. They would have to pay no price for their vice. The Roman poet Horace wrote this: tell them to bring wines and perfumes and the two short-lived blossoms of the lovely rose, while circumstances and age and the black threads of the fates still allow us to do so. The fates, indulge. One of the most famous poets, Latin poets, is Catullus. You can Google him and you'll find some interesting things. Catullus wrote this: let us live, my Lesbia. Lesbia was his pseudonym for his lover, to whom he wrote a lot of poems that are still around. Let us live, my Lesbia, and let us love, and let us value the tales of austere old men at a single halfpenny, in other words, cheap and useless. Suns can set and then return again, but for us, when once our brief light sets, there is but one perpetual night through which we must forever sleep. Let's live, let's love, before we go out of existence. Take away the thought of life to come. Take away the thought of resurrection. Take away the thought of accountability. Take away the thought of punishment. Take away the thought of reward. And life becomes a hedonistic disaster. A metaphor for that is simple and visible to all of us. Watch the news. When riots happen in an inner city and the people know that the police can't stop them, they tear the place down, because they know there will be no consequences. The ultimate consequence, of course, for the unbeliever is hell. The ultimate hope for the believer is heaven. Both of those lay a heavy, heavy claim on how we live our lives. So, verse 34, become sober-minded. Think clearly. Live righteously. Stop sinning. Stop your shameful conduct. Does the resurrection matter? Of course it matters. We're going to live forever. The resurrection of Christ is a reality, and because He lives, we will live. Salvation, then, can be sought in the hope of resurrection, reunion, and resurrection life. Service can be given with suffering and even martyrdom because it will produce an eternal reward in the resurrection. Sanctification should be the goal of our lives here. Purity, the goal of our lives here, because we will be rewarded eternally in the presence of the Lord. Anything less than this is a shameful deception. We thank You, Lord, for the promise of life that takes all the emptiness and uselessness of living under the sun away and replaces it with hope for how we live here, how we love here, how we serve here will show up again in our eternal blessing, whereby we will be able to enjoy and glorify You forever and ever. May our hearts be eager to embrace the life that is to come. And may we hold lightly to the things of this world. These things we ask in the name of Christ. Amen.
1: 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And this week, which marks 1 year since John went to be with Christ, it seemed right to focus on the eternal hope that every believer has, a hope that is now reality for John MacArthur. So we've been looking at the sting of death that Christ defeated on the cross and the glorious hope of resurrection that He made possible. We call our current series, The End is Not the End. 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And then be back next week when John MacArthur begins his compelling study called The Transforming Power of Scripture. It's another half hour of unleashing God's truth, one verse at a time, on the next Grace to You Weekend.
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4: Most Americans think of Abraham Lincoln and they think of the Civil War or the Emancipation. But in 1862, he signed another hugely significant piece of legislation, the Homestead Act. It offered eligible Americans up to 160 acres of land, not as a prize for the powerful, but as an opportunity for ordinary families willing to live on it, work it, and build something lasting. Why did it matter? Because Lincoln understood that freedom was not merely the absence of tyranny. Rather, freedom required responsibility, labor, stewardship, and moral courage. A free people must be given room to build, but they also must be willing to cultivate what they have been given. That still matters today. Liberty without responsibility decays. Opportunity without character collapses. Lincoln's lesson is clear. A nation stays free when its people remain willing to work, build, and steward freedom under God.
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13: With SRN News, I'm Bob Agnew in Washington. President Trump says Darlene Graham, that's a sister of the late Lindsey Graham, has his support to run for a full term to replace her brother in the U.S. Senate. Graham is currently serving the remainder of her late brother Lindsey Graham's Senate term, but she's weighing a possible run for a full term. When the midterms come up this year, she would be voted in if that's going to happen, and then the current term that she is actually sitting in for, the former senator, would come to an end in January. China says today it has never interfered in U.S. elections and has no interest in doing so. It's urging Washington to stop making what it calls groundless accusations after President Trump accused Beijing of meddling in the 2020 election, a charge he made last night as he addressed the nation. A lot of wildfires burning in Minnesota and Canada, sending smoke down to the lower 48. Doctors and some studies indicate that smoke can harm pregnant women, increasing the risk of premature babies.
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16: 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When you get in touch, please let us know the call letters of this great radio station.
17: People need to know that God still does miracles, not just across the ocean or back in the Bible. Like, He does miracles today in our own backyard, and it's incredible to be a part of watching Him do that
10: Lisa Steven is here with us today on Focus on the Family with Jim Daly to talk about the hope that teens and young adults have in their fear and uncertainty of unexpected pregnancy. She has a miraculous story, and thanks for joining us. I'm John Fuller.
16: John, I'm actually looking forward to this discussion. You know, Focus on the Family, we do take hits from time to time because we're discussing hard topics. Mm-hmm. But man, if we can't talk about hard things within the church, within the community of believers, where do you talk about them? In the world, and you get the world's impression and the world's influence. So today, the tough topic is teen pregnancy. It happens. And I think the testimony of our guest, along with how she has turned that pain into passion and what she does now to help teen moms, is incredible. Mm-hmm. And I'm looking forward to sharing that with everybody. And also how this is an example of what about me, Lord? I mean, stepping up from obscurity, you're just a person waking up every day, doing the day-to-day things. And then you make yourself available to the Lord. Mm-hmm. And he says, you don't even know what I'm going to do with you, but here we go.
10: Mm. Yeah, and Lisa Steven was a teen mom, and she's spent the past 25 years or so supporting women through Hope House, which is a residential facility for young moms here in Colorado. And she's turned her experiences and captured those in a book called A Place to Belong. The subtitle is The True Story of a Teen Mom, A Humbling Leadership Journey, and A House Called Hope.
16: Lisa, it is great to have you here. Welcome.
17: Thank you. I'm so excited to be here with you guys today.
16: You know, I want to start with something that was heart-wrenching as I read through the material, read the book, and you said that God, when you were a young child, you said, God didn't live at our house. Whew. As a parent, I mean, that brings me to tears just thinking, yeah, that my child would even feel that. Mm-hmm. But many of us kids, I grew up in a similar household. And yeah, I guess it gripped me because I thought to myself, that's something I could have said for myself, but I never put it in that context. Tell us what you meant by that and why you said that.
17: Yeah, thank you for asking. So, yes, I grew up in a household that was, I described it as often walking on eggshells. Everybody was just sort of waiting for a big fight to happen between my parents. My dad was an alcoholic and sort of worked sometimes and didn't work sometimes. And so there was just a lot of tension in our household, a lot of fights between my parents. And so it was very chaotic. But when we would go visit my grandma and she would take us to church, she went to this little Lutheran church in Colorado Springs, and she would take us to church, and everything was so orderly. Like, everything happened in an order in the service. It was so peaceful. And I thought, wow, God must live at my grandma's church. And I really wish God would come live at my house and make it peaceful and orderly and not chaotic. So I just, as a six-year-old kiddo, thought God only lived in certain places where there were peace and order.
16: You know, I think that's exactly why Jesus said, don't get in the way of kids coming to me. Because yeah, children have a way of feeling it, of expressing it, yeah, oftentimes with greater clarity than adults.
17: Yeah.
16: Like, the older we get, the more obscure it gets for us. But a child saying, yeah, God doesn't live at my house, it yeah, meant the presence of the Lord was not in your home.
17: Right.
16: That's a good definition yes, of being far away from God, right?
17: Yep.
16: You are the teen mom. Let's get into that. Yeah. I appreciate that vulnerability. You know, I can remember being in high school, and I knew friends that were in that situation. Yeah. Both men and women. We're going to concentrate on the girls.
17: Yes.
16: Obviously, it takes two.
17: Right.
16: And we're not ignoring the boy or the man's role in this. We get that. But let's talk about that teen girl, which you were,
17: right,
16: who feels isolated, separated, desperate, maybe especially in your home, it created greater dysfunction now. I mean,
17: sure.
16: So describe the setting. How old were you? What, you know,
17: yeah,
16: what was happening in your life?
17: Well, my parents divorced when I was 13, which was a good thing. I was not that kid that wanted their parents to get back together because they needed to not be together. And so I lived primarily with my mom. We didn't see our dad a lot. And by the time I was a sophomore in high school when I met John, my boyfriend and now husband for the almost last 40 years, huh, we met cruising the mall. There was a mall in Westminster called Westminster Mall, and it was square. And all the kids would like drive around the mall in opposite circles. And if you liked someone, you'd wave at them and tell them to pull over. And so here I am in this giant sea green Buick with my friend Liz. We would beg her mom to let us borrow this car. And we were not cool, let me just say.
18: But being not cool was kind of cool.
17: Maybe. But a very cool car went by the other direction. My soon-to-be boyfriend had a 1974 Chevy Nova that was rust-colored and souped up and pushed up in the back, and it just roared, and it drove by, and we waved, and I'm, you know, elbowing my friend Liz and saying, if they stop, I get to talk to the driver, because she always got the cute boys. And so
18: you guys are making a deal.
17: Yeah, we're making a deal. So they pulled over, much to my surprise, and I met John, and he was kind and sweet, and we started dating, and he took me to meet his family, and his family home was so very different from mine. They ate dinner together as a family. His mom had a kidney disease and required dialysis, and she did dialysis at home. And his father would do the dialysis. He would, you know, put the needle in and start the machine, and they would sit together, and he cared for her.
18: Wow.
17: And she cared for her family so well and introduced me to the Lord in a different way than I had known the Lord before. And so just being in their home was like, this is what I want. This is what I think family is supposed to look
18: like. It's like your grandma's house.
17: It was like my grandma's house.
18: Interesting.
17: And so I joke to John that I married him for his family. But we, you know, a year, actually almost to the date, a year later after meeting one another, we're sitting in that same Chevy Nova outside of a clinic, having just gotten the test results that we were pregnant. We were 17 years old. And John's response, to his credit, was to turn to look at me in the seat of the car and say, well, what are you doing 2 weeks from Friday? And that was my marriage proposal.
18: Yeah.
17: And so we, you know, of course, had to then go home and tell our parents that we were pregnant, and I wasn't too worried about telling mine.
18: Yeah, I want to get into that, because we've had people on the program talk about that experience, both from a parent's side and the teen girl's side.
17: Right.
18: I mean, how did that go when you went and told your mom, and then you must have had a separate discussion with your dad?
17: Yep, exactly. Separate conversations. I think primarily with my parents, I didn't have much of a relationship with either one of them by that point. I did a lot of caring for my younger siblings and lived pretty independently from them. My mom worked all the time because my dad didn't pay child support. Not that I wanted to tell her this, but she wasn't terribly, I don't know if I would say interested, but she wasn't terribly interested. And so really the big deal was telling his parents, because I did not want them to be disappointed in me. I respected them and looked up to them, and I didn't want them to be disappointed in John. So telling them was much harder. And my soon-to-be husband, in his infinite 17-year-old wisdom, decided that we should tell them while my mother-in-law, future mother-in-law, was doing dialysis. So we're standing there in the basement of their home watching a movie, and she's doing dialysis, and her blood's going through a machine next to her. I'm like, can this kill her if we tell her this news? I will say that their reaction was probably the single greatest act of parenting that I had experienced to date. They could have been, and maybe were, but they didn't express it to us, angry or shouting or super sad, super disappointed. I'm sure later there were probably tears and conversation. It's not something any parent really wants for their child, but their response was to say, all right, let's sit down and have a conversation about this. Let's talk about what marriage looks like, and not in a judgmental way, like shotgun marriage, like you two have to go get married.
18: But supportive.
17: Yeah. Like, they'd been married for many, many years at that point, and just imparted some wisdom on what this is going to look like.
18: You know, in the book, you talk about situational poverty and generational poverty, the distinction between those two. Tell us what you mean by that.
17: Yeah, so I did not know until we started Hope House that there was such a thing as situational or generational poverty. And so I kind of learned along the way in our journey of opening a nonprofit. So situational poverty, essentially, we were a middle-class family with middle-class background, even though my dad had a situation, alcoholism, that caused us to be in poverty a lot of the times. What I mean by middle-class values, we still valued education. In the middle class, we value saving money. We value getting an education and completing further education and having a career, eventually owning a home, and at some point in your life, retiring. When you grow up in generational poverty, which is about 95% of the moms we work with, their value system is different than that. They've never experienced family members typically not even graduating from high school, certainly not graduating from college. They've often experienced domestic violence and abuse in their homes. Almost all of our moms have experienced some form of abuse, whether that's physical abuse or emotional abuse or sexual abuse. Unfortunately, their homes are, like mine, highly chaotic, but it's a given that highly chaotic is the norm. Mm-hmm. And it's been the norm for generations, where in my family, we knew it was not the norm. Our grandparents hadn't lived that way. One of the primary things we do at Hope House is model for our mamas what it looks like to live a healthy, stable life in connection with God. They've never experienced that. It's really hard to do something you've never seen done. Small example, if you've never been read to as a child and you have no idea that reading to your children will help them to prepare for school, you just don't read to them. And as soon as we let them know that reading to their children helps them, they're like, where do I get books? Because they've never been inside of a library. Wow. They don't even know how to get books.
18: Yeah. Your mother-in-law also got you engaged with MOPS, which is a wonderful organization. Mm-hmm. Mothers of Preschoolers. They've been on the broadcast many times. And they're right here in Colorado as well.
17: Yep. Yep.
18: But describe that MOPS connection and then Teen MOPS. I didn't even know that existed.
17: Yes. So my mother-in-law was in the very first group that was the first MOPS group ever. They were called the Fenton Street Gang. They all lived on Fenton Street in Wheat Ridge, and they started meeting at a little Baptist church there in Wheat Ridge and on six or eight little Sunday school chairs. And it was revolutionary to have their children in MOPS or childcare learning about Jesus while they got to finish a whole entire adult sentence. And needless to say, MOPS, or now MOMCO, went viral. They're all over the world now, as you know.
18: Yeah.
17: And so I, however, when my mother, as a teenage mom, my husband and I had gotten married. I didn't have I had no friends. I was very isolated. I was home with my baby. My husband was working. My mother-in-law said, you need to go to MOPS. And the last thing I wanted to do was walk into a room full of women who all did it right. They got married before they got pregnant.
18: So a little shame.
17: Yes. Yeah. Oh. The one thing that does not change throughout the years in terms of teen pregnancy is there is always, 100% of the time, shame just attached to being a teen mom.
18: 100% that it happened that way.
17: It's everything from you walk into the grocery store with a baby on your hip and people are kind of looking at you funny like, are you the babysitter or is that your baby?
18: Right.
17: All the way to being in a doctor's office and being truly shamed or treated very poorly or having a call made to social services when one is not warranted. Lots of really hard stories of judgment and shame that teen moms face. Mm-hmm. And I was pretty sure if I walked into a room full of women who all got married and did it the right way in my mind, that would be what I would experience. But I was no way going to say no to my mother-in-law, who was my greatest influence in my life and still is. And so I went to MOPS, and those women just welcomed me with open arms and treated me like I was any other mom and treated my son like he was worthy, and they valued him and they valued me, and it was a wonderful experience. And within about a year and a half, they asked if I wanted to help with volunteering with the MOPEDS, which is was what they called the children's ministry in those days.
18: The MOPEDS.
17: MOPEDS. And I was stunned. I was like, maybe they want to check my driver's license. I was maybe 20 at that point. I'm like, you want me to be in a leadership role? I don't even know what that means. And had never been in a meeting, had never seen an agenda. You know, I didn't have any clue what leadership meant. And they gave me an opportunity that really led to where we are today.
10: Mm. Our guest today on Focus on the Family with Jim Daly is Lisa Steven. And we're really enjoying the conversation with her about her story. And that's captured in the book, A Place to Belong, the true story of a teen mom, a humbling leadership journey, and a house called Hope. Get a copy of the book from us here. The link is at focusonthefamily.com/broadcast.
18: Lisa, Hope House, to dig a little deeper there, I mean, it had a very difficult start.
17: Yeah.
18: You mentioned the book, someone named Tracy.
17: Yeah.
18: So tell us that story and then the origin of Hope House.
17: Yeah. So my involvement in MOPS, my experience in MOPS, led to me being a part of Teen MOPS, which at the time was groups that MOPS had started for teenage mothers. We started the second Teen MOPS group at our Vow to Covenant Church. And one of the young ladies who attended that group, Tracy, was just so dear. She had twin 1-year-old girls when she joined our MOPS group, and she came to a Bible study that we did on the off weeks. She ended up accepting Christ. Sadly, about a year into her time with us, she was killed by her boyfriend. She had tried to separate from him, and it did not go well, and he beat her to death, frankly, and it was a terrible thing for all of us, of course, her family, but honestly, she just had nowhere to go. I mean, she had no relief, and there were no resources for a young teen parent who already had children. So at that point in time in 1997-ish, we had several maternity homes in the Denver metro area where you could go if you were pregnant and trying to make a birth decision, but there was no home where you could go if you were a teenager with a child. Mm. And all of the transitional housing and shelters were for 18 years old and up, oftentimes 21 years old and up. So if you were 16, 17 years old and had a child, there was literally no resource for you. And so many of our teen moms in the teen MOPS group were coming to us asking us for, hey, can I stay at your house? And one of our leadership members tried that. It was not a great idea. Teen moms are absolutely amazing, but they come with a lot of not amazing folks in their life that are around them. And it wasn't a great idea for one of them to move into one of our private homes. It didn't go well. And we just started looking for what's out there, what is available to these girls. And when we found that nothing was, someone in that leadership group had the idea, it wasn't me, that said, hey, we should open a home for teen moms. And I was like, well, that sounds super exciting, and I really wanted to be a part of it. I also had plans for my life. We'd had two more children. Now my husband and I have been married for a number of years, have three kids. My kids are finally all in elementary school. I'm planning to go to college and, you know, get a degree. I thought I maybe wanted to be a teacher. And saying yes to God, being a part of this thing that He was calling into being, was exhilarating and terrifying all at the same time. It meant setting aside my own plans for my life, and I knew that. And it meant jumping into something that I had no experience doing. I've still today never been to college, don't know how to type with three fingers. I have no business degree or business background, no social work background, but I was willing to say yes to God. And I think that's part of the point of the book, is what can happen. And what you said in our introduction, like, what can happen when you are willing to say yes to something that's too big for you, and then God gets to do it, and you get to go along and be a part of the adventure. It's pretty incredible.
18: And then with Hope House, you know, the idea that it all goes well, but it doesn't. And you have opportunities where God will show up to deliver a miracle.
17: So much.
18: Describe some of those things that you knew you were right where you needed to be because God showed up.
17: Yeah, so much. I often will look back, and because now we're in a different financial position than we were in for the many years that we were building Hope House. But when we first started Hope House, it was just a group of people who had a heart and a passion and not a background in doing this type of work. And we were offered the opportunity to move into a home that was at 69th and Sheridan. And the folks who owned the home were going to develop housing, their townhomes. They offered to give us the house with the provision that we pick it up and move it off their property so they could develop the property.
10: Oh.
17: Subsequently, a church, literally four blocks down and one block over, donated land for us to put the house on. So I marched down to the city with my program director at the time and go to the city planning office and ask them, how does one go about subdividing a piece of land from this church who's very generously going to donate this piece of property? And they just laughed at us and said, this is not going to happen. The folks who are doing their development have 2 months until they start digging. It's going to take you a whole year to rezone that property. And I just stood there and argued with God and said, really, God, you'd give us a house and land, but we can't put it together. And my sweet program director just says, can you just check what the zoning is? And we needed an RL zoning. So the planner rolls her eyes, goes back to this file cabinet in the back, pulls out this huge plat map, and right down in the corner was a big green stamp, RL. Well, it turns out that that church, 25 years prior, had zoned just that one little portion of their land for a maternity home and then never put ministry on that land. So long before I was ever a teenage mom, God knew what he was going to do in my life. He knew what he was going to do with that land. He moved through a group of people at a church who, many of whom were had passed on by that point.
18: It's well, they a fairly did elderly ministry church. With that land, didn't they? In the end,
17: boy, they did. They sure did.
18: Thank the Lord they zoned it that way. That's Thank crazy. The Lord.
17: It was a miracle that still gives me goosebumps. And one of the reasons that I felt like we needed to write the book was people need to know that God still does miracles, not just across the ocean or back in the Bible. Like, he does miracles today in our own backyard. And it's incredible to be a part of watching him do that. And that house, literally from the basement to the roof, once it was moved, was completed all through donation. I didn't even know what a capital campaign was at that point. So
18: it's so sweet. It's so innocent the way you approach it. You were helping maybe dozens of girls at the time, but now you're helping 250 women a year.
17: Yeah, 280.
18: 280?
17: Yeah, it's crazy. And about 340 kids this year.
10: Wow. And you have literally so many stories. I mean, you've captured so many in the book, but one or two stories that come to mind, Lisa, about what God has done through Hope House in the lives of the people you serve.
17: Oh, gosh. I just got off the phone with Alondra yesterday, one of our mamas who is an alumni. She's now in her early 30s and is moving to North Carolina. She came to us completely, truly homeless when she was 17 years old with a one-year-old little boy and moved into our residential program. She had a big dream of being a nurse, which is a stretch when you're a single teenage mom, and going to nursing school is very difficult. She lived in the residential program for about a year. She came to know Christ while she was in the program, joined a church, earned her GED through Hope House, and we were able to help her move on to college. And it took about 6 years, but I got to sit in the auditorium as it was the pinning ceremony where nurses get pinned, and she had her then, at that point, 8-year-old son come across the stage to pin her nursing pin on her. And I talk about in the book how no single biological family member was there present at that ceremony, but an entire row full of Hope House family was there jumping up and down and cheering and shouting for her when she got pinned. And I often say, what I hope that people can hear is that when you're so brave to say yes to God, and then you get to experience what he does through that, it's incredible to see the fruits. And to get to watch Alondra walk through across that stage, it was a celebration for her, and it was a celebration for me. It was a miracle.
18: You know, we talk a lot about grace in the church and the Lord's love, and we use words like unconditional love. Sometimes we don't see it in terms of how we, his creation, express it, because it's hard to do. And I think in this place of teen pregnancy, right from the parents, through the friends, through the churches even, that struggle to express God's love for those people in trouble. What's the last word from you about that experience, which you had as a 17-year-old? What can we learn from all of that and what you do day to day at Hope House to make sure these women, and in some cases the boys or men that are part of it, feel the love of Christ, even though they're in a disaster?
17: Well, if you ever have the absolute pleasure of meeting a teenage mom, the best way to connect with her right off the bat is just ask her little one's name, and then tell her how cute that name is, and she will open up and start to respond to you. I often say, there, out there somewhere, is a new teenage mom curled up with a baby in a place where she doesn't feel safe, and she doesn't know how to get out of the situation she's in. And right there next to her is God whispering in her ear, just hold on, I'm sending my people. And we are his people. And if we say yes and we go, great miracles can happen. And she can be changed and saved, and so can her little one.
18: I mean, that's the story. That's where the Lord moves and works and redeems and saves a life from disaster, right?
17: Yeah.
18: Which all of us could have been in that space of disaster. And your story is powerful, Lisa. Thank you for coming and sharing it with us and all the listeners and the viewers. It's really quite a story. Let me turn to the listeners, because we know there are women listening and they're saying, that's me. That was my situation. And I hope you know, Focus on the Family is here for you. We do have those caring Christian counselors available to hear your story, pray with you, and provide additional resources to help you heal and connect to resources, hopefully near you. We received a letter from a woman named Kimberly who was kicked out of her house as a pregnant teen because she refused to get an abortion. Think of that. And I know a lot of girls face that pressure. And as she was attending college classes, Focus on the Family came on the radio. And she wrote this, quote, "Well, lo and behold, Focus on the Family was on. I cried. I cried because I knew God had answered my prayer. He was telling me that I could raise a godly child. And here's how it's done. I was hooked. I even scheduled my classes so I could listen to Focus on the Family every day. That was in 1986. Over the next years, I would be encouraged by the broadcast, books, resources. Thank you for being hope to a single 18-year-old mother. And my daughter is now a beautiful young woman who loves the Lord. Praise God." That is your story.
17: Praise God.
18: And
17: absolutely,
18: that's an amazing story. And it reflects what ministries like Hope House and Focus on the Family are attempting to do every day, supporting struggling moms like Kimberly, strengthening marriages in crisis, and coming alongside families who need help today. 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
19: There's worse things than our kids thinking learning about God is fun. 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Come on. 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
19: 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And Peter learned a lesson he never forgot. God can provide in ways we can't imagine.
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2: With SRN News, I'm Keith Peters in Washington. In his nationwide address Thursday evening, President Trump called on Congress to ensure ballot integrity by passing the Save America Act. On the Salem News program this week on Capitol Hill with Tony Perkins, House Speaker Mike Johnson predicts that may come as early as next week, tying the legislation to a major reconciliation bill.
3: Desperate times call for desperate measures. The reason we have to get Reconciliation 3.0 done, it is the vehicle for us to deliver the Save America Act to the president's desk. It is the only way to do it, because remember, there's no way to get 60 votes for Save America in the Senate. The Democrats just simply won't go along with that, and you've only got 53 Republicans. We're going to make it a reconciliation matter, tying it to the budget with a fiscal impact that will qualify it for that process so we can pass it with 51 votes in the Senate and finally take care of this problem.
2: On Wall Street, the Dow down by 406 points. This is SRN News.
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5: Our Saturday forecast across Denver and the Front Range. Abundant sunshine, abundant summer heat, and we're going to be dry under a building ridge. Highs today and Sunday in the middle and upper 90s, and overnight lows in the middle and upper 60s. Later this weekend, especially into Sunday, we'll kick in some breezier southeast winds, and that'll be the case for Monday and Tuesday, helping to keep afternoon highs middle and upper 90s. Mostly sunny starting the work week with lows middle and upper 60s. I'm Day Weather Meteorologist Don Watson.
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10: 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I am your host, Steve Summers. Before we jump in today, let me take a step back, because I remember this conversation like it was yesterday. I was talking to Dr. Neil Levin just a few years ago, and I asked him, I said, Dr. Levin, if you were stuck on a desert island, what key nutrients would you take? Because, you know, it's confusing for us. There are so many vitamins out there. What is the most important one? If you're like me, I don't want to take 10 to 20 pills a day. I just don't. So anyway, Dr. Levin said, Steve, we're working on this. A few years went by, and folks, here we are today. And on the show to talk with us about that, Dr. Neil Levin is here. He's a chiropractor, nutritionist, and high-level advisor to Purity Products. Dr. Levin, I remember that conversation. I do. Welcome back to the show.
11: You know, that's funny. I remember that conversation as well, and you weren't the only one who had asked me that. I've had so many patients over the years ask me just about that. Doc, you know, if you were stuck on a desert island and you could only have one thing, what would it be? Or, Doc, I don't want to take... I don't, you know, I'm giving them five or six formulas. Doc, I just want one thing. And this super pill is the answer to that question. I brought that question back to Purity Products and I said, look, this is getting unruly. I mean, I'm giving my patients a multi. I'm giving them fish oil and krill oil. If they're over 45, they need the CoQ10. Mm-hmm. All the multis are underpowered in terms of vitamin D. So I'm giving them vitamin D. The B12s and all these multis are wrong. Folks over 50, 60 can't absorb it. I'm giving them a B12.
10: Right.
11: And it was getting that they're walking out of here with a bag of pills and they're rolling their eyes at me. So I said to Purity, I'm like, guys, we got to come up with one super formula is what I called it. And they came back. It took them about a year to do it.
10: Wow.
11: And they came back with the super pill. And this is the answer. This is your krill oil. It's your fish oil. It's your CoQ10. This has got as much lutein, Steve, as an eye formula, a full 10 milligrams of a very high-end lutein. It's got the astaxanthin for the eyes. Wow. See, there's 2,000 international units of vitamin D. This has got the right B12 for folks in their 50s, 60s, 70s to give them that energy that they want. This is the answer. If you're only going to take one thing, hands down, the super pill is it.
10: Well, I remember the conversation very well. And to be fair, it had to have been one of those ding light bulb moments, right? I mean, this is actually huge because there is no other multivitamin on the market, at least I know of, that does this.
11: Yeah, there is none. And, you know, it's like, what do you need to take? Let's check the boxes. What do people have to take? You have to take an omega-3, whether it's fish oil or krill oil.
10: Check.
11: I like both because that's just critical for brain health and heart health, visual health. It makes your skin look great. It makes all the cells of the body work effectively. According to a recent study, 98% of us are low in omega-3s, you must take an omega-3. That's right. In here. You have to take vitamin D. If you're above Atlanta, let's say, you have to take vitamin D because for the whole winter, you're not making any. And then if you slather on the sunscreen in the summer, you're still not making any. And vitamin D is critical for everything. It signals to a tenth of the human genome. It's important for muscle health, eye health, immune health, brain health, happy mood. You want to feel good? It's your vitamin D. You got to get that in there. The average Multi-Steve is going to give you 400 international units. That's a joke. The Super Pill has a full 2,000 international units
10: of
11: vitamin D.
10: That's huge.
11: A meaningful dose.
10: Yeah.
11: And the list goes on and on. It's 100 milligrams of CoQ10. It's the right B12. So what I hear from my patients, let's say they come in on a Monday and they're, you know, have some neck pain or back pain. I want to see them again later in the week. They come in and they're like, wow, doc, this makes a difference. This isn't like a regular multi where you take it and you hope it's going to work.
10: Right.
11: This is like, wow, I feel better. Once people start on the Super Pill, this is just something they get over and over and over.
10: Well, the way I view this, this is kind of a next generation new frontier of supplementation. It's where one simple pill

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2: Placebo-controlled study performed by researcher Steve from Wake Forest University School of Medicine in collaboration with Brigham and Women's Hospital in Boston. That's an affiliate of Harvard. So very high-end study. 2,262 older men and women, average age 72. This was published in September 2022, so very recent.
3: Yeah.
2: What the researchers found was nothing less than shocking. They did this study over 3 years. They gave them cognitive tests at baseline. So that's thinking tests. How is this person thinking? Okay. Everybody was normal cognitively when the test began. Mm-hmm. Now, 3 years later, they redid the cognitive test. Some were on placebo, of course. Some were on the multi. The multivitamin slowed cognitive decline, Steve, by 60%.
3: No way.
2: You would have thought this would have been trumpeted from the hilltops, but you know what? The media, they love to come out and pan vitamins. So when God forbid a study comes out that doesn't show the vitamin did an amazing job, that's big headlines. Yeah. But this, 60. This is major, and it's from Harvard. It's from Wake Forest, Brigham Young Hospital. It cut down cognitive decline by 60%. So that's just outstanding.
3: That's
2: Let me tell you something. The multi we're talking about here, the super pill, is order of magnitudes better. You know, just the nutrients are better. So you asked me about ginkgo before.
3: Yes.
2: So when you combine a multi with ginkgo biloba, which has wonderful support for the brain, along with krill oil and fish oil, incredible support for the brain, B vitamins, so important for the brain, and then you add our elite lutein, which has tons of brain benefits, along with skin benefits and eye benefits, this becomes just an outstanding brain formula, on top of it being great for the heart and energy. The first thing people are going to notice is energy. But this is going to work. This is protecting your brain. We all want to age gracefully. The super pill is going to help you do just that.
3: You mentioned something a while ago, why it took a year to develop this. Purity Products has been around for 25 plus years now, so they don't do anything halfway. I mean, you put the components together, and you want to make sure that it works. And when it does, you want to tell people about it, just like the super pill. It can deliver a multiple mode of action that goes way beyond just a basic multivitamin. And it boils down to what you like to call a difference maker in nutritional technologies. If you can, explain the savings here and why this is so advanced. Because I know savings is so important for so many people out there.
2: Wow, that is like such a great point. Because, you know, people used to complain about the sheer amount of stuff I would give them, right? Mm-hmm. They were also rolling their eyes at my receptionist when she gives them the number for the cost of it. Because if you're talking about, if you go out and buy a very top quality multivitamin, and then you're going to get some krill oil and some fish oil, and you're going to get CoQ10, and the top selling CoQ10 brand is 100 milligrams. We have 100 milligrams right here. Mm-hmm. You're going to get an eye formula with 10 milligrams of a very good lutein, and you're going to get a vitamin D formula and maybe a high-end B12.
3: Yeah.
2: I don't see you doing it for less than $200. And you know the fact that since you're bringing up money, the fact that Purity is letting folks try a full 1 month supply of this for $9.95, I mean, that is really, you know why they do it, Steve?
3: Why?
2: Because they want people to try it. They know this is a superior product. Once people see, wow, this is really a lot better than what I was taking, they're going to want to continue.
3: You know, I think this is a good time to clarify how Purity can claim things like better joint comfort in just 7 days with the Purity Super Pill. Because, hey, let's be honest here. I mean, you can't get this benefit from a regular multi out there. It just doesn't exist. Characterize why adding the omega-3s to Purity Super Pill really leverages the science of these omega-3s from krill to reduce joint pain from exercise and activity in just 7 days.
2: This is a great study. This is double-blind, placebo-controlled out of the Journal of the American College of Nutrition. And Steve, this was done on only 300 milligrams of krill oil. It was a high-end krill oil, but it's 300 milligrams. Mm-hmm. We use 500 milligrams of krill oil, and we use something called phospho-boost krill oil. So what have they done here? They've taken out more of the sea salt.

0: salts. Mm-hmm. And by doing that, they concentrate up the omega-3s and the phospholipids. And then this is a really, really good krill oil. So you're going to get this benefit and then some. So in this study, in just 7 days, the folks that had knee discomfort, and I think these folks, if I remember correctly, were in their 50s. In just 7 days, Steve, they were 28% more comfortable.
1: Wow.
0: And they didn't do anything different. They weren't exercising or using PT or taking NSAIDs. It was they added krill oil.
1: Right.
0: In 30 days, they were 38% more comfortable. Now, researchers didn't stop there. They checked their joint flexibility, their joint functionality, all improved. On top of that, they measured something called C-reactive protein, which is a marker of inflammation. And we want to see that go down. And in this study, the folks on krill oil, C-reactive protein moved nicely in the right direction, showing that not only were people more comfortable, more functional, but their blood levels of this substance, C-reactive protein, were improved. So all around, tremendous benefit. This happened in 7 days. So I can say unequivocally that if you have joint discomfort, especially knee joint discomfort, because mm-hmm. that's what this study was on, just krill oil tea seems to work just wonderful for making people more comfortable. So if you get this Purity Super Pill and you have the common aches and pains that come along with aging or overuse or being a weekend warrior, once you start to use this for about 7 days, you should feel more comfortable.
1: Well, this is a win-win, because if you take something and it's going to make you feel better, going to make your joints feel better, you're going to want to exercise and have more activity on top of that. So
0: that's universal. Yeah. When I'm a chiropractor, so I see that all the time. They come in here, they're complaining, I can't exercise, I can't play golf, I can't play tennis, hiking's not comfortable anymore, I can't play with the grandkids, everything hurts. And I start adjusting them. And once they feel better, they get back to doing the things they want to do. So yes, any therapy, any intervention that's going to help folks feel more comfortable tends to make them happier. And when you're happier and you're more comfortable, what do? You want to get back to your life, whether it's tennis or golf or hiking or playing with the grandkids or shopping or just doing more things.
1: And I think, Dr. Levin, this is a perfect time to remind our listeners about the great news here in this special offer. 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I'll give out that number here in just a couple of minutes. Let's bring Dr. Neil Levin back online here with us. And as you're talking, I'm sitting here hearing this cash register going off. If I was to go out and swallow all 15 to 20 vitamin pills a day with somewhere between $200 and $300 a month, you've gone through this whole litany of things. But one of the things that you haven't mentioned just yet, you've checked off literally all of the boxes here, but you insisted that Purity include 100 milligrams of coenzyme Q10 in this formula. Now, that's for energy, right?
0: Yeah. Now, if you go to the average, I don't know, big box store, club store, The best-selling CoQ10 has 100 milligrams of CoQ10. That's a good amount of CoQ10. Mm-hmm. So we have 100 milligrams of CoQ10. Now, why is CoQ10 important anyway? Think of CoQ10 as like your battery charger.
1: Okay.
0: When you eat some food, whether it's fat, carbohydrates, protein, the body takes those, it absorbs them, it brings them to the cells. Once in the cells, it gets into the mitochondria, and those are your little blast furnaces. That's where you turn food into cellular energy. Well, one of the linchpins to turn food into cellular energy is CoQ10. Mm-hmm. You need lots of CoQ10 to effectively make your food into cellular energy. Now, when you were 20, Steve, you made oodles of CoQ10. By the time you're 70, that number is cut in half. So when you look at a 70-year-old, they're not really moving like a 20-year-old, right? So but the question becomes, can you by orally ingesting CoQ10 in supplement form, bump your levels back up? And the answer is yes. But CoQ10, it's absorbable, but when you take it with krill oil, it goes up. So by maybe 4 or 5 times better absorbed.
1: Nice.
0: And that's what we have it. We have in this krill oil, fish oil matrix. Now, one other point in CoQ10, for those out there listening that take a statin drug, and you know, a ton of folks over 50 are on statins. They're one of the best-selling drugs out there. And we're not going to pass judgment on statins here. But the point is, if you're using a statin to lower your cholesterol because your doctor told you to, one of the side effects of statins is myalgias, is muscle pain, is discomfort. I see this all the time as a chiropractor. Mm-hmm. Folks come in and they tell me about that. But the widely held belief is that one of the reasons people get these myalgias, these muscle aches and pains from statins, is because it lowers your CoQ10 even more. So if you're taking a statin, it's going to lower your CoQ10. So if you're on statins, you absolutely want a multi that has CoQ10. You want to get that CoQ10 in there. The point is, isn't it nice to know when you're taking the super pill, this also becomes your CoQ10 formula in a very absorbable omega-3 matrix.
1: Exactly. And I'm so glad you addressed that, because the energy factor in this is so vitally important. If you just join us, we're talking to Dr. Neil Levin with Purity Products. You know, one of the many ingredients in here that is a clinically validated nutrient is called lutein. So, I mean, when you consider how much is in the Purity Super Pill multivitamin, Dr. Levin, Purity Super Pill, I would say, at what, 40 times more here? Is that right? That's a big deal.
0: It's funny that you say that, because I was just looking at the supplement facts panel on the leading multi just now when you started asking me this question, mm-hmm. and they have 0.25 milligram.
1: Wow.
0: We have 10 milligrams. 10. So yes, that's 40 times. That's the difference.
1: Huge.
0: So we have 40 times more lutein, and it's a very special lutein. It's called LuteMax 2020. Lots and lots of studies. Yes, it comes from marigold flowers. Mm-hmm. Yes, it's clinically tested. It's a top lutein in terms of research. And the research is plain. The benefits for vision are amazing. So LuteMax 2020 improves contrast sensitivity. It improves glare threshold. So if you're driving at night and you know that glare that they can hit you in the eyes, that bothersome glare,
1: oh, yeah.
0: This protects the eyes. It protects the eyes from blue light. Blue light is a very big problem. Like if you're looking at your computer, like I am right now, mm-hmm. it's shining blue light in your eyes. Your cell phone, when you're outside, you get a lot of blue. You've heard of blue blockers.
1: Yes.
0: Those sunglasses, one of the things they do is block blue light. Too much blue light puts the kibosh on your sleep. So you're watching some TV, or you're playing on your computer, or your worst case scenario, you're bringing your cell phone to bed with you and looking at that. That's going to trash your melatonin and make it hard to sleep.
1: Yep.
0: Well, if you have enough lutein, it's almost like an internal blue block where it's protecting you from blue light. You take lutein and it helps make your skin look beautiful. So yeah, this formula is just amazing. It's just 3 pills. They're soft gels, so they slide right down, easy to swallow, and you're getting a month supply from Purity for $9.95.
1: Dr. Neil Levin, let's have some fun here. I want to go to the mailbag. We've got some of the most frequently asked questions I want to do first. We're going to do it in rapid-fire question format, so it's going to be super quick. 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Is the super pill easy to take?
0: 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Just mention it. Three pills. They're soft gels. They slide down easy. 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
1: Does the super pill have enough vitamin D? My doc said I need more.
0: 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We put a full 2,000 international units of a very absorbable vitamin D right in here. Vitamin D3. This is your vitamin D formula.
1: Can the super pill help promote my brain function?
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1: All right, I have issues with my knees and my joints. Can the super pill help that?
0: In 7 days, Steve, we went over it a little while ago, American College of Clinical Nutrition. In just 7 days, the folks with knee joint discomfort were 28% more comfortable. In 30 days, they were 38% more comfortable. So yeah, knees, I found in my practice, this is the kind of formula that just pretty much is very joint friendly.
1: All right, considering what we know about Purity Super Pill here, do you have any testimonials that you can share?
0: Oh yeah, this guy's got a fun name, Bebop from Lehigh Valley, Pennsylvania. He's in the age 55 to 64 bracket, rates at 5 stars. He says, best multi. I'm so happy switching to the Purity Super Pill. Wow. Good mix of vitamins, krill and fish oil and CoQ10. Easy to take. I feel better after just a couple of weeks.
1: Give me another one.
0: Here's one nicknamed April from Mesa, Arizona. She says, amazing. I'm 65 years old. I feel like I'm in my 30s. People say I look like I'm in my 40s. The Super Pill makes me feel amazing. I love all the Purity products.
1: All right, one more. Here.
0: Sean T. He says, so much in one pill, excellent quality. It's easier to take just one pill instead of several. 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This is a great nutrient. And again, for $9.95, absolutely give this a try.
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0: Time always flies by, Steve. 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
9: With SRN News, I'm Bob Agnew in Washington. President Trump says Darlene Graham, that's a sister of the late Lindsey Graham, has his support to run for a full term to replace her brother in the U.S. Senate. Graham is currently serving the remainder of her late brother Lindsey Graham's Senate term, but she's weighing a possible run for a full term. When the midterms come up this year, she would be voted in if that's going to happen, and then the current term that she is actually sitting in for, the former senator, would come to an end in January. China says today it has never interfered in U.S. elections and has no interest in doing so. It's urging Washington to stop making what it calls groundless accusations after President Trump accused Beijing of meddling in the 2020 election, a charge he made last night as he addressed the nation. A lot of wildfires burning in Minnesota and Canada, sending smoke down to the lower 48. Doctors and some studies indicate that smoke can harm pregnant women, increasing the risk of premature babies.
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11: Our Saturday forecast across Denver and the Front Range. Abundant sunshine, abundant summer heat, and we're going to be dry under a building ridge. Highs today and Sunday in the middle and upper 90s, and overnight lows in the middle and upper 60s. Later this weekend, especially into Sunday, we'll kick in some breezier southeast winds, and that'll be the case for Monday and Tuesday, helping to keep afternoon highs middle and upper 90s. Mostly sunny starting the work week with lows middle and upper 60s. I'm Day Weather Meteorologist Don Watson.
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14: David was seeking the heart of God. His heart was open to God, responsive to God. He meditated upon the things that he saw around him. Everything that David saw, he saw the fingerprint in it or the footprint of God behind it. And a man whose heart is after the heart of God is a man whose priority is on deep, abiding, personal, warm, intimate fellowship with him.
15: When you read the stories of great people in the Bible, do you assume that you could never be quite like them? Well, today on In Touch, the teaching ministry of Dr. Charles Stanley will once again look at ancient Israel's King David, not as one who is beyond us, but one who is like us. Stay with us now to learn how you can develop a heart that hungers for God. 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
14: Would you turn to Acts chapter 13? And this is not 1 and 2 Samuel, but that's what we are talking about. But there's a passage here that refers to what we're going to be talking about this evening. And the title of this message, A Man After God's Own Heart. So I want you to look in the 13th chapter of the book of Acts. And Paul and his company, it says, are over in Antioch. And in verse 14 it says, they went to the synagogue on the Sabbath day and sat down. And after the reading of the law and the prophets, the rulers of the synagogue sent unto them, saying, ye men and brethren, if you have any word of exhortation for the people, say it. Then Paul stood up and beckoning with his hand said, men of Israel, and ye that fear God, give audience. That's a good way to say it, isn't it? Ye men of Israel, and if you have any fear for God, listen to what I'm going to say. The God of this people of Israel chose our fathers and exalted the people when they dwelt as strangers in the land of Egypt, and with a high arm brought he them out of it. And about the time of 40 years suffered he their manners in the wilderness. And when he had destroyed seven nations in the land of Canaan, he divided their land to them by lot. And after that he gave unto them judges about the space of 450 years until Samuel the prophet. Now, what Paul is doing in his sermon, he's giving them background about themselves so they'll have to listen to what else he's getting ready to tell them. And afterwards, they desired a king, and God gave unto them Saul, the son of Cis, a man of the tribe of Benjamin by the space of 40 years. And when he had removed him, that is Saul, from being king, he raised up unto them David to be their king. To whom also, he's speaking of God now, to whom also he, God, gave testimony and said, I have found David, the son of Jesse, a man after mine own heart, who shall fulfill all my will. Now, when you say, what do you mean, a man after God's own heart? Paul gives us the key right there. Listen. He says, God said, I have found David, the son of Jesse, a man after mine own heart, who shall fulfill all my will. Now, there are a lot of things you and I can look at the Bible and say, well, I could possibly do that, but I couldn't do this, and I probably couldn't live up to that. More than likely, I couldn't live up to this. But let me ask you this. Can you think of anything, any higher goal for your life as a Christian than this? To be a man or a woman after God's own heart. That is one seeking to fulfill God's desire for you. Well, the question comes, what are the qualities in a person's life that would make one of us a man or woman after God's own heart? Now, you recall one of the messages we went through, 1 and 2 Samuel, and one of the messages dealt with the character qualities to be found in David. And we went through a whole list of qualities here that we found in him. And some of those, a couple of those, I want to mention here this evening, but I want to mention a different light. As I've read and reread and looked at the book of 1 and 2 Samuel and looked at the life of David and asked myself the question, what are the character qualities? What is the nature? What is it about a man or a woman that would make them a person after God's own heart? Is it possible for one of us to be like that? Are the qualities found in David just limited to Old Testament saints, or are they available to folks like you and me? What are those qualities? Well, the first character quality, I think, or the first characteristic of a man or a woman after God's own heart, and that's this. A man or a woman after God's own heart has a priority on their personal fellowship with God. A man after God's own heart is going to be a person who has put a priority on their personal, private fellowship with the Lord God. I began to look through the scriptures and looking at the life of David here. I really believe that's one of the reasons, probably the motivating factor behind his zeal. And you know, if you sit down and read through 1 and 2 Samuel without stopping, you'll see that David was a zealous, go-getter type fellow. I believe one of the reasons for his zeal was that he had such a deep, abiding fellowship with the Lord. He knew where he was headed. And he had confidence, and that confidence was based on that fellowship with him. And when we come through these four characteristics, you're going to find very quickly that all four of them all depend upon each other, and you really can't separate any of them. You wonder why David was able to perform as he was able to perform, because he lived in a deep, abiding relationship with the Father. And God said, here is a man after my own heart. Why did he say that? Because David was seeking to know God. David was seeking the heart of God. His heart was open to God, responsive to God. He meditated upon the things that he saw around him. Everything that David saw, he saw the fingerprint in it, or the footprint of God behind it. He never saw anything that he didn't see God in. And a man whose heart is after the heart of God is a man whose priority is on deep, abiding, personal, warm, intimate fellowship with him. Because you see, how can you be a man after God's own heart if you don't know God's heart? And how would you ever know God's heart if you don't meditate upon him? And we talked about that. One of the phrases we talked about later on in 1 Samuel, when the scripture says that David sat before the Lord. He knew how to be still and quiet and meditate. And I believe, any way you cut it, a man about whom God can say, there is a man and there is a woman with a heart after God, God's own heart, I believe you'll find the person whose priority it is to fellowship and commune and meditate with the Lord God Almighty. The second characteristic I want you to see, and of course this one will be very evident to you, and that is a man after a woman after God's own heart has a strong desire to obey God. Now listen, I didn't say they just want to. They wish they could. But a person after God's own heart has a strong desire to obey God. You say, well, I have a desire to obey God. Do you have a strong, insatiable, hungering, thirsting, yearning desire to obey God? It doesn't mean you always will, but can you say, I have a strong, yearning, hungering, thirsting desire to obey God? Listen, to obey God anytime and every time in any situation and in every circumstance. You say, well, nobody does, don't you? You can't say that. All right? What is the real crux of the matter here? Now watch this, and it's very important you understand this particular point, because it's easy to say, well, I don't know why God would say that about David. Here's the reason. A man after God's own heart has a certain kind of spirit. It is a spirit, we said, first of all, that hungers for God. A priority on his own personal meditation and being alone before the Lord. That's the first characteristic. The second is, he has a strong, hungering, thirsting desire to obey God. But now watch. What about when he disobeys God? Please don't miss this. The reason God could say that David was a man after God's own heart, though he disobeyed him, though he failed him, though he had his weaknesses just like all of us, when he sinned against God, He admitted it. He assumed responsibility for it. He didn't try to hide it. When God's servant said, "You are guilty," he said, "You are right. I have sinned against God. I am responsible to God." Not only that, when God took his child, he grieved over the death of his son. He grieved likewise over the reputation of Israel. And later on in 2 Samuel, when he had numbered the people of Israel in chapter 24, and here's the reason he numbered them. He said, well, why would God judge him for numbering? Because, you see, God wanted David to trust the Lord, not in his legions of soldiers. And he shouldn't have done it, but he did it anyway. And the scripture says in verse 10, and David's heart smote him. That is, David's heart came under conviction that he had numbered the people, and David said to the Lord, I have sinned greatly in that I have done this, and now I beseech thee, O Lord, take away the iniquity of thy servant, for I have done very foolishly. You don't see David covering up and excusing and explaining away and rationalizing his sin. Now I want you to watch this. Verse 17, when God began to judge them, David said in verse 17, lo, I have sinned, I have done wickedly, but these sheep, the other people of Israel who have been killed in battle here, he says, what have they done? Let thine hand, I pray thee, be up against me and against my father's house. Now listen, ought to be a tremendous lesson to every one of us. We're not going to be perfect. We're going to sin against God. Our heart's desire is to be absolutely, unquestionably obedient to God. And we're going to fail him at times. The key that determines whether a man's heart is a heart after God or not is not how often he obeys or disobeys, but what is his spirit when he disobeys God and God confronts him with his sin. Is it immediate confession and a spirit of repentance toward God? Or is it rationalizing and confessing and blaming somebody else? And I believe here's the whole key to why he could say, here's a man after God's own heart. That his desire was to obey God. He sought the Lord. He sought the Lord. He sought the Lord. But when he did fail, he was willing to acknowledge his failure, repent of his sins, weeping and tears before God. And the Bible says that God forgave him. He'll do the same thing for you and me. The third characteristic, a man or woman after God's own heart is one who has the courage to put their faith in God. A man or woman after God's own heart is one who is excited, really, about trusting the Lord. One who has the courage to put their faith in God when things are tough. In the middle of the battle, when the bottom drops out and everything's caving in and darkness is all around, they're hanging in there, trusting and believing God. Well, there's no more beautiful example of that. Early in his life, and I believe the reason early in his life, because the first thing I said was also a prerequisite in his own life. That is, his priority was on his fellowship and dwelling upon, listen, sitting out there with those sheep at nighttime, thinking about God, dwelling upon him, meditating upon him, absorbing into his soul, and reflecting how God had worked in his life. Here's a man who trusted God. Listen, when you read the Psalms and you see David's comprehension and his understanding of who God is, what he created, the supernatural power of God, that all things find their source in him, is it any wonder that he could come to the 17th chapter and say what he said? I love this. Look at 17th chapter. Here he is facing old Goliath, the most beautiful expression of genuine faith. A man after God's own heart is a man who has and is learning, who's excited about trusting God. Listen, he's not trusting God with fear and trembling. He's trusting God with excitement, with anticipation of the consequences. He comes out to face old Goliath. Verse 45 of 1 Samuel 17, then said David to the Philistine, here's the man after God's own heart. 1 Samuel 17, he's facing a giant. David said to him, Goliath, you come to me with a sword and with a spear, with a shield, but I come to thee in the name of Jehovah of hosts, the God of the armies of Israel, whom thou hast defied. This day will the Lord, his faith, will the Lord deliver thee into mine hand. Now listen, friend, he wasn't over with the rest of Israel hollowing across the valley. He was looking him right in the eyeballs, a sword just about as tall as David was, with his armor bearer there, all in his armor, and he says, this day will the Lord deliver thee into mine hand. Now this is a young strapping teenager talking to a giant. That is faith. He is excited about trusting God when he's in a position and the only way out is God himself. The fourth characteristic, that a man after God's own heart, he must possess a servant's spirit. A man after a woman after God's own heart must possess a servant's spirit. Now, the 89th Psalm says about David, listen to this. The 89th Psalm, verse 20 says, I have found David, my servant. With my holy oil have I anointed him. Now, if you begin to look back and just recall some of the incidences that we have discussed about him, let me ask you this. What do you think would motivate a man or a woman to have a servant spirit? One of the things that would motivate us to have a servant spirit is our reverence for God. When we understand who he is and what he's like, that's going to have some effect on motivating us to have a servant spirit. But as you go back in 1 Samuel, you recall that in the very beginning, he was called to Saul's house in order to play for him and to just sort of soothe him. So he became a servant in the very beginning. God was teaching him very early in life to have a servant spirit, not to be rebellious. You see, a rebellious spirit in the life of a child will work against them all of their life in developing a servant spirit. And I believe here is a beautiful example, and here is an acid test of a servant spirit. And you can apply this in your business, you can apply it in your vocation, you can apply it anywhere you want to apply it. Now watch this. There is not one verse of Scripture in all of those chapters where David ever even indicates the first idea that he still was not willing to serve Saul. He could have killed him twice. He sneaked up on him, took a piece of his garment, but he says, I wouldn't dare touch God's anointed. Here is the most perfect example, the acid test of a servant spirit. David willingly, voluntarily, with the spirit of a servant, served Saul even when he knew God had rejected Saul. That is the acid test of a servant spirit. Am I willing to subject myself to someone who is not a Christian, who is ungodly where I work, where I serve? Of all the tests in his life, I believe that's the greatest. You see, even when he was young and he came into Saul's household, he came in, recall, on one occasion with the women in the streets dancing and saying, Saul, King Saul has killed his thousands, but David is 10,000. He wasn't proud. When Saul offered him his daughter, he said, who am I? Who am I to become the son-in-law of the king? He had a servant spirit. He could have killed Saul, but he waited. He could have become king of the whole nation of Israel, but he waited. He waited until God's timing was right. David saw himself subject to, subservient to, yielded to, surrendered to, obedient to Almighty God. And he was not about to step out of that in any way in order to lift himself up. So now watch this. A man or a woman who has a heart after God will put a priority on fellowshipping and knowing who he is. Strong desire to obey God, excited about trusting the Lord, and willing to serve wherever God puts them. a servant spirit. Now listen, what wiser thing could you do than to pray, Lord, teach me how to put my priority on knowing you. Strengthen my desire to obey you and leave the consequences to you. Send me into life's experiences that will grow up my faith so that I will be excited about every single challenge of my life. And Lord, teach me how to have a servant spirit. And Lord, I want to begin by serving those around me. When you and I get to heaven, if the only thing Jesus Christ would say to us is, my dear or my son, welcome into glory. You have a heart after God. Man, you can just forget everything else. If he says that about you, forget everything else. There is no higher calling than for God to say to you and me, here is a man or woman after God's own heart.
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14: When you are confronted with a question in your life, when you're facing a decision in your life, do you consult and seek after and search to know the mind of God, because you know in your heart whatever he says, you are going to do it? Or do you want to know the mind of God because you want to see what he says and then you'll decide what you'll do? I'm going to tell you something. I really believe that one of the reasons many people do not know what God's move in their life is simply because they're not committed to doing it. They want to know, and then after they've heard, then they want to consider it. I want to tell you, that's not the way God operates. But a man after God's own heart doesn't seek to know the mind of God to consider whether he wants to do it or not. A man after God's own heart seeks the mind of God in order to obey the voice of God, period. He doesn't seek it for consideration, but he seeks it in order to be obedient.
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26: New Hampshire strikes a blow for parental rights, correspondent Michael Harrington reports.
27: If a mom or dad in the state wants to know if their child is living as the opposite sex in school, teachers and school administrators now have to tell them. Republican Governor Kelly Ayotte has signed a bill to that effect into law, adding New Hampshire to a growing list of states that are addressing the problem. Republican State Senator Tim Lang says, quote, when a parent asks a question of the school, they should get an answer, and the answer should be honest and truthful. Michael Harrington reporting.
26: The U.S. Commission on International Religious Freedom is sounding an alarm about persecution of Christians in Somalia. The Muslim terror group Al-Shabaab is responsible for the attacks, but the government is a problem too. In a new report, the commission says currently no churches operate in Somalia and Christians use extreme caution when meeting in groups, often in private homes. This is SRN News. It's two steps forward and one step back for SpaceX.
11: First Saturday forecast across Denver and the Front Range. Abundant sunshine, abundant summer heat. Denver going to be dry and a rebuilding ridge. Highs today and Sunday in the middle and upper 90s and overnight lows in the middle and upper 60s. Later this weekend, especially into Sunday, we'll kick in some breeze near southeast winds, and that'll be the case for Monday and Tuesday, helping to keep afternoon highs middle and upper 90s. Mostly sunny starting the
0: work another week with lows, attempt, middle, and upper 60s.
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4: The following pre-recorded program is sponsored by Leading the Way with Dr. Michael Youssef. God called on Joshua to step up and assume the challenging leadership position of Moses. What has God called you to do? Here's Dr. Michael Youssef.
5: Every single one of us, like Joshua, we are all standing at the threshold of a great work. And the work that God did in the Old Testament, He did through the prophets and the priests. But in the New Testament, because all the believers are prophets and priests according to the Word of God, therefore, it is the call of God upon your life to do what only you can do.
4: In preparation for the death of Moses, God enlisted Joshua to assume Moses' role as Israel's leader. It was a huge step of faith for Joshua. Even though God had taken Joshua through a long season of preparation before this difficult time. Hello, welcome to Leading the Way with Dr. Michael Youssef. As Dr. Youssef begins today, looking at the story of Joshua, keep in mind that this is also the story of you. God has called you for a special purpose. And like Joshua, what you may be saying to God right now is something like, "You want me to do what?" In this episode, Dr. Youssef takes you into Joshua chapter 1 and Joshua's call to stand in leadership. And it's also a challenge for you to step up, take on what God has ahead for your life, no matter what that may be. So let's listen together as Dr. Youssef begins today's Leading the Way.
5: Today I'm beginning a new series of messages entitled, "You Want Me to Do What?" And that series of messages come from the book of Joshua. Some of you know this, some of you don't. When I begin a new series of messages, I always go to my colleagues when we meet on Wednesdays and I say, "This is what I'm thinking. Here's what God laying on my heart." And I invite them to help me come up with a title. Those guys are extremely creative. They really are. And so we were doing the same thing about this series of messages. I told them how and what God is laying on my heart, and so many ideas were coming up for a title, until one of our colleagues, who shall remain nameless, he came up with this title. He said, "You want me to do what?" I said, "That's it. That is exactly it. For I am convinced that that's exactly how Joshua reacted when God said to him, 'I want you to take the Israelites and cross the Jordan into Jericho and beyond.'" And heaven knows how many times I looked up to heaven and I said to the Lord, "You want me to do what?" And I'm convinced that when you get challenged in thinking of your position in Christ and you call the call of God upon your life, I'm sure some of you are going to say, "You want me to do what?" Well, the first thing that God wants you to do is to step up. That's the first thing He wants you to do. Listen to me. Every single one of us, like Joshua, we are all standing at the threshold of a great work. And the work that God did in the Old Testament, He did through the prophets and the priests. But in the New Testament, because all the believers are prophets and priests according to the Word of God, therefore, it is the call of God upon your life to do what only you can do. Every single person here is called of God, and no one can say, "That's not me. That's not me." Because Joshua's task is your task. Joshua's call is your call. Joshua's leadership is your leadership. But listen, whenever God calls you to work, which He is calling you today, He will always will give you encouragement along the way. All the encouragement that you need from the Word of God. You will see here three times in just few verses, three times, God encouraged Joshua. You say, why is that? Well, you imagine Joshua facing this fortified city, this fortified town, and realizing that it's an impossibility. And for you, you might not be standing in front of a fortified city wall, but you may be standing before a colleague who has no time for Christ or even interested in salvation. It may be a person who has a hard heart. It may be a person who is crusty on the outside, but absolutely

0: Christ forgave your sins in whatever environment you find yourself is the key to discovering that all of your needs are already met and you just haven't seen it yet. I'm convinced that Joshua's heart probably skipped a few beats when God said, okay, Moses is dead, now your turn. And that is why, as I said to you, three times in few verses, God had to say it three times. I am personally convinced that Joshua was very contented and very satisfied to live under the shadow of Moses. I really do. And many of you are contented with the fact that the ministry staff will do the work of the ministry, and that's not for you. That the ministry staff are going to do the work of the Lord. But here's the reality, my friend. The work of the Lord will not be accomplished until every one of you see yourself as Joshua. And you begin by doing what? Stepping up. Hear me right on this one. You have been and you will continue to be equipped. You have been and you will continue to be encouraged. You have been and you will continue to be ministered to and served in every way by all the equippers, the staff members. You have been and you will continue to be grounded in the Word of God. That's never going to change. To those of you who still feel inadequate, those of you who feel like Joshua, looking at the fortified city, and said, I haven't even told my co-workers that I'm a Christian yet. Man, I have got that fortified city. I haven't even witnessed to Christ yet. I haven't even told people I go to church yet. And you're looking at that fortified city that you're facing. Those of you who are like Joshua looking at the river and they say, how am I going to go across the deep waters? I can imagine what went through his mind at the time. Honestly, I can just imagine. Here they are, a young nation. They've just been out of slavery, been living in the desert, and they're facing this mighty ancient civilization with a great army, giants as they called them when they spied the land. I can imagine here they are, tent dwellers, and then they're looking up at these walls of Jericho, fortified stone walls with mighty gates. I can only imagine how their heart was pounding at the call of God. But just as Joshua had God's provision, so will you. All he's asking you to do is what? I was thinking about this and I remember this story about Henry Morehouse. Henry Morehouse had a daughter who was paralyzed from the waist down and that always weighed very heavy on him. And one day he came home and he came into the house and he saw his daughter and he kissed her and he said, honey, where's mom? I have a parcel for her. And the little girl said, well, mom's upstairs. Oh, but daddy, can I give her the parcel? And he thought for a minute and he said, Minnie, you can't even carry yourself upstairs. How are you going to carry the parcel? With a smile on her face, she said, daddy, I'll carry the parcel, but you'll carry me. Beloved, I want to tell you something. That's exactly what God will do when you step up. He's going to carry you. Look at Joshua's situation. God promised him the land. That's why I call it the promised land, because God promised it to Abraham. God is going to carry Israel across the river. God was going to carry them across the wall, but as it turned out, the wall collapsed. But God carried them anyway. God was going to carry them all the way to the end of that land. But they had to show up. They had to be prepared to fight. They had to be prepared to win. They had to be prepared for victory. They had to be prepared to obey God's instructions. All they needed to do was what? Step up. You want me to do what? Step up. That's what God wants you to do. And that is why there's a threefold courage announcements by God. And I want you to think about these very, very carefully. I want to tell you this. Whenever you get into the enemy's territories, whenever you get into Satan's territories, he is not a very happy camper. And we're going to see that in the next message. But remember this, God never, never gives a command without a provision. He never gives a command without a promise. Amen. Listen to verse 5, Joshua chapter 1. God is saying, I'll not drop you or abandon you. I will never leave you in the lurch. How do you like that modern translation? In fact, God said, he said it three times. Why three times? Because I am convinced that even after the second time, Joshua was still terrified. His knees were still knocking. He said, you want me to do what? Here's encouragement number one. Encouragement number one was in the promise of God. Encouragement number two was in the word of God. Encouragement number three was in the presence of God. Look at the encouragement number one in the promises of God. Verse 6. When you are serving God's purpose, beloved, listen to me. When you are sharing God's message of salvation, when you are witnessing on behalf of God, you can do it with courage. Why? Because God promised it and God will never fail. He said, I gave my word to Abraham. Any of you who understand a little bit of history would say, wait a minute. He said, that was 400 years ago before Joshua. God promised Abraham. Oh yeah, listen to me. When God promises you, he's going to keep you until you're 100 years old in order to fulfill his promise. That's the way God works. He promised Abraham he ain't going to go back in his word. And he never forgets. And when you know God's promises and trust in God's promises, you will have confidence. You will not be worried about rejection. You will not be worried about results. You will not be worried about perception by others. You will not be worried about critics. Why? Because you are trusting in the promises of God. Secondly, encouragement number two, it was in the word of God, verses 7 and 8. My word has power in it. You obey it and experience its power firsthand. That's what God is saying here. There is power in my word. You obey it and experience that power firsthand. Oh, you might get some setbacks. You might get some snickerings. You might get some mocking. You might get some joke or two. You might get some stiff opposition. But you hold on your ground and you will be amazed how quickly the other will crumble. God said to Joshua, the true prosperity and true success will come from you holding tenaciously onto the word of God. Thirdly, the encouragement number three, it was in the presence of God. Verse 9, have I not commanded you to be strong and courageous? Don't be terrified. In other words, don't be intimidated, literally. Yeah. Don't be discouraged. Why? For the Lord your God will be with you wherever you go. I can imagine poor old Joshua, he has to hear the encouragement number one and encouragement number two, and he's still shaking in his knees to be sure, yeah, I got the promise of God, yes, I got the word of God, but I still, what good would they do me when I'm in the heat of the battle? What good would that do me when I'm facing these giants with big spears? And God says, okay, I am giving you my presence, and that must and should be the greatest encouragement of all. That is, I'm going to go ahead of you, I'm going to go beside you, and I'm going to go behind you. I'm going to be closer to you than your own skin. And Joshua said, okay, I'll step up based on these three things. Listen, there's no secret for victory. It's revealed here. You have intimacy with God on a daily basis. You listen to God. Not to yourself or your ego. Listen to God. Not to what you want. Listen to God. What he says on a daily basis. Then trust in the presence of God moment by moment. And you will have the victory. Father, amen. We are so grateful to you that whenever you call us, you do not call us to failure, but you call us to fruit in the kingdom. Who loves you and knows you, to be a minister of the gospel in whatever they may be. And so, Father, I pray that those words would not be forgotten. Father, let your Holy Spirit imprint those words on the cortex of our brains and our hearts. And Father, remind us that Jesus said, don't be gazers, but occupy till I come. And Father, For those who still have shaky knees, give them strength today. For those who still don't know, give them courage today. And for those who are hesitant, I pray, let your threefold promise of encouragement be with them today. For I pray this in that mighty name that's above every name, Jesus.
1: 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He stands beside you and comes in behind you as you step up and answer God's call. 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
0: Some of you, I know, probably are miserable in your work, and you're saying, I know God doesn't want me here. But I got news for you. If God doesn't want you there, He's going to move you from there. But you stay there until God moves you. All right? He has a purpose for you being there. Even the difficulty and the difficult circumstances and the difficult people that you're dealing with, they are part of God's overall plan to bless you and bless them.
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12: With SRN News, I'm Bob Agnew in Washington. President Trump says Darlene Graham, that's a sister of the late Lindsey Graham, has his support to run for a full term to replace her brother in the U.S. Senate. Graham is currently serving the remainder of her late brother Lindsey Graham's Senate term, but she's weighing a possible run for a full term. When the midterms come up this year, she would be voted in if that's going to happen, and then the current term that she is actually sitting in for, the former senator, would come to an end in January. China says today it has never interfered in U.S. elections and has no interest in doing so. It's urging Washington to stop making what it calls groundless accusations after President Trump accused Beijing of meddling in the 2020 election, a charge he made last night as he addressed the nation. A lot of wildfires burning in Minnesota and Canada, sending smoke down to the lower 48. Doctors and some studies indicate that smoke can harm pregnant women, increasing the risk of premature babies.
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14: First Saturday forecast across Denver and the Front Range. Abundant sunshine, abundant summer heat, and we're going to be dry under a building ridge. Highs today and Sunday in the middle and upper 90s, and overnight lows in the middle and upper 60s. Later this weekend, especially into Sunday, we'll kick in some breezier southeast winds, and that'll be the case for Monday and Tuesday, helping to keep afternoon highs middle and upper 90s. Mostly sunny starting the work week with lows middle and upper 60s. I'm Day Weather Meteorologist Don Watson.
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9: Hi, friends. I'm glad to be with you today on Lord and Richards Radio. I'm Colin Richards, founder and president of Lord and Richards. We're a team of advisors who are dedicated to helping people just like you retire financially independent. And we're doing that every single day. On this show, we're discussing investing and planning from the perspective of key biblical principles, a little bit different way of looking at money. We also talk about how to use methods and strategies that will enable you to prosper through both up and down markets. And that's so important in today's volatile world. 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Again, that's 720-372-0400. I'd love to chat with you about how you can achieve financial independence from a biblical point of view. Or just check us out on the web at lordandrichards.com. Hey folks, this is Colin Richards, president and founder of Lord & Richards. And once again, I'm excited to have you on this episode of the Lord & Richards Show. And today we're going to be answering one of the questions that I'm getting a lot today with all of the political unrest, with all of the concerns over markets and the prices of commodities like oil and so forth. People are really concerned whether their investments are safe. And at Lord & Richards, that happens to be one of the cornerstones of our investing philosophy. You see, most people that we meet that are like you are concerned that events in this world out of your control are going to mess up your retirement. So what we do at Lord & Richards is we build a plan for you to achieve retirement freedom. That is to be able to enjoy your retirement without worry. And we do it from a biblical point of view. And so we create this plan so you can be free to do amazing things for God with the bountiful and abundant resources He's placed at your disposal. And in order to do that, we really are going to have to move a different direction than the mainstream. Here's an important biblical principle, which, as you know, at Lord & Richards, these underpin our investment advice. And our relationships with our clients are based upon the highest ethical standard, which is the Word of God. In the book of Matthew, chapter 6, our Lord Jesus is teaching the multitudes, and He says this, "Do not lay up for yourselves treasures on earth, where moth and rust destroy, and thieves break in and steal. But lay up for yourselves treasures in heaven, where neither moth or rust destroy, and where thieves do not break in and steal. For where your treasure is, there your heart will be also." That is a powerful teaching that comes directly from the mouth of God to the heart and mind of man, if we're willing to listen. The core of this is to not put treasures down here on earth at risk, rather to invest in heavenly treasure. On the earth, there's all kinds of things that can go wrong with our money, with our finances, with our investments, with our portfolio, and risk is an inherent part of investing. Whereas investments in heaven bear no risk. It is an eternal compounding return. So I love the idea of eternally compounding investments as opposed to investments that only compound during our lifetime and can also be lost. Jesus lays out a few of the things that can happen. Moth and rust destroy things, right? Old cars and so forth have to be restored and reinvested in and lose value over their time. Our clothes wear out and grow old. Even our homes, right, have to be remodeled. Nothing here on earth is permanent, and that includes the investments that you're in, the companies that you invest in. If you're invested in the stock market, are not guaranteed to last for eternity, right? And so we know we have to make constant and continual adjustments to deal with the risks of investments here on earth. But Jesus says in heaven, you can make an eternal investment where there is no moth, no rust, no thief. Nothing wears out. It's an eternal investment. And really, what our Lord is saying is invest in that which is of eternal significance. Most importantly, in people. You know, as I talk to my clients every single day and find out what is most important to them, I do find that folks that approach things from a faith orientation prioritize God and His kingdom and His word and His will, right? Those are eternal values. And then we prioritize the only other thing that's eternal besides God, which is His creation in the form of people. the people of God, the people that you interact with every day, your family, and so forth. These are eternal investments. So if you're ever down to it and you're having to choose between an earthly investment and an eternal investment, as long as you're making sure that your needs are being met, please, please consider the eternal investment. Now, you might also be thinking, well, what about investing in organizations that can pursue those same goals? Of course, charitable giving or giving to support the Lord's work is a valuable way to invest in heaven. One of the powerful things that Lord and Richards will do as we come alongside of you is actually teach you how to benefit more from your charitable giving than if you had never met us. For example, I met with a lovely couple, deeply interested in the things of God and wanting to invest in eternity and their family. And the money that they had was positioned in such a way that they actually didn't know they could take advantage of a key provision in the law. You see, most of us, when we give charitably to our church or at a charitable organization, we're kind of focused on just taking that money after it's been taxed and giving it maybe in the form of a regular tithe offering to that church or organization. But what I want to teach you about is how you can take money that has never been taxed, such as in your IRA, and how you can move that money straight to your church. You say, well, what's the difference? Don't I get a deduction? Well, here's the thing. In America, we've had a wonderful provision now for many years that is a pretty big standard deduction on your tax return. You know that. So as individuals or couples, you get a pretty large amount into the $30,000 plus range that is automatically added to your tax return as a standard deduction. And if you give charitably in the ordinary ways, then that money really has to pile up. You've really got to give a lot to get over that $30,000. And some of you do that. But did you know there's a way that you can get the standard deduction and your charitable giving? In other words, those who itemize their taxes on Schedule A will have to have more than the standard deduction to really benefit in charitable giving. Those who follow the advice I'm going to give you at Lord and Richards are going to learn a technique, especially if you're age 70 and a half and older, right? This is particularly for retirees, that you can give directly to the organization from your IRA or 401k account. It doesn't go into your hands. It's never taxed. It's called a qualified charitable distribution. Eventually, it replaces your required minimum distributions, or it can, and serve as a way to take that money that's never been taxed in your IRA and make sure it never is taxed. And this, of course, is for those who have abundance, right? But that's what we're about at Lord & Richards. We want you to have abundance, and we're going to help you plan and prepare for that, especially if you're nearing retirement or in retirement. We want to help you build a plan so that you can take advantage of provisions in the law like this that really encourage giving and charitable living. And so the things that really matter, the things that really last, are where we want to put our treasure, not the things that are on the earth. That being said, we need to talk today about the investments that we do have that are going to support us, that are going to be a part of our legacy, and so forth. And so in our next segments, I'm going to address some of the questions I get around, well, is this safe? Is that safe? But in the meantime, here's what I'd love for you to do. Grab the phone, pick it up, give us a call. I'm going to share with you the details in just a moment. You can also check us out on the web at lordandrichards.com. You say, well, what's going to happen if I do that? Well, we're going to give you a complimentary, comprehensive financial or retirement freedom review. That is, we're going to help you through a series of questions that we're going to go over together to first discern your goals, dreams, and values. And then we're going to take the information you provide us and help you know for sure whether or not you're prepared for retirement, whether or not you can be certain that you'll never run out of money before you run out of life, and to see what kind of wealth you'll have at your disposal that goes above and beyond that abundance that I've been talking about. So I want you to pick up the phone, give me a call. It simply starts with a conversation. Just pick up the phone and give us a call at 720-372-0400. Again, that's 720-372-0400. I'd love to chat with you about how you can achieve financial independence from a biblical point of view. Or just check us out on the web at lordandrichards.com. Hey folks, this is Colin Richards, president and founder of Lord & Richards, and today I'm excited to be with you once again on this episode of the Lord & Richards Show. And as we're continuing our discussion on the simple question, are my investments safe? In our previous segment, we talked a little bit about the biblical principle of investing for eternity, getting eternal compound in things that never rust or thieves can never steal. In this segment, I want to talk to you about some of the practical things that you have been asking me about. For example, one of the questions that I get asked from time to time, particularly when markets are a little shaky, is should I put my money in gold? Should I put my life savings in gold? And unfortunately, this tends to be the attitude, right? It tends to be, I'm going to dump everything into gold. And as I meet with people like this who maybe already done that or considering that, they tend to be doing the exact things that get people into trouble, which is to swing from one extreme to another. I believe gold can be a part of your well-diversified portfolio. There are times when diversification hurts you. There's times when it helps you. Well, when it comes to owning commodities, commodities can be very volatile. You say, well, how so? I mean, gold is yellow, shiny, and heavy. I mean, isn't it something that's going to last, Colin? You talk about investments that don't rust. Gold doesn't rust. Yeah, but here's the problem. Gold is traded, and its value fluctuates wildly. For example, just as I'm recording this, gold is nearly 12% off of its recent high from just 6 weeks ago. That means you have potentially, if you've got assets in gold, experienced a 12% drop in just that one asset alone. And if you were unfortunate enough to have made the decision to place your life savings there, you're digging your way out of the hole. Now, again, a lot of times I get the response, well, everything, you know, it always goes up. It always goes up. Well, here's the thing. Gold does rise quickly. Right? It can rise quickly when things are disastrous, when there's wars and so forth. It's kind of a fear gauge, actually. It's one of the ways that we advisors can look and see, well, what's the fear level in the market? And people have, Warren Buffett has wisely said, you know, the stock market is a place where impatient people give their money to patient people. And just like stocks, I would say to you, if you can't own gold for 10 years, don't even hold it for 10 minutes, right? Warren Buffett's famous holding period is eternal, right? Unlimited, never ending. But here are some quick statistics for you. So gold tends to rise quickly during times of volatility and then crashes when things normalize. Okay, so you're seeing that happen right here in lifetime. Here's the reality of your investment in gold. People think, oh, gold's going to, you know, it's going to outperform the market. No, it doesn't. Since 1980, its long-term compounded annual growth rate is 4.47% as of today. Okay, so I computed that today, 4.47%. Can I ask you a question? An asset that can lose 12% in 6 weeks in exchange for a long-term time horizon of about 4.47% average return, is that juice worth the squeeze, as one of my colleagues likes to say? Is that really worth it? If you take that return and adjust it for inflation, now this is where it gets a little depressing. The long-term average has been 1.17%. Wow. Have you ever thought about that? The after-inflation returns that you're getting on your money? This is why it's important not to just stash our money in the bank. We should have some there. Of course, we should absolutely have money in the bank. And at Lord & Richards, we teach a simple philosophy called three kinds of money. And the first kind of money you should have is a reserve of 3 to 6 months in the bank. You know, you can stick it in a savings account these days. It'll earn you better than 3%. That's better than what we used to get. But we're not going to get a lot of growth, but we'll be liquid and safe on that money and available for emergencies and short-term things. But gold only earning 1.17% after inflation, that's a wake-up call, folks. And if you've been inclined to kind of listen to the panicky advice of those who get rich off of your fear, I would really encourage you to change your mind, okay? Here's another statistic. In September of 2011, gold was at $24.43. In July of 2020, that's 9 years almost later, Okay, 9 years later, gold was at 2308. From 2443, it was actually down 9 years later. We've seen this in the stock market, right? We can have entire decades lost. And the truth is that as inflation soars, right, we experience things that we're not used to, right? As interest rates soar, as inflation soar, and as these things move up and down, we're not used to the reality that bonds, for example, traditional safe haven, no longer become safe when we have these things moving like interest rates. Do you remember in 2022 when the bond market dropped as much as the stock market? Everybody's shocked. You shouldn't be. It's happened over and over again. It happened back during the 2008 crash. And so these traditionally safe vehicles are actually more volatile than you realize. So like every other asset class, gold, oil, these things can be incorporated into a well-diversified portfolio to mitigate the shock that can occur in a single asset class or commodity, especially. The best way to use gold is as part of a principal protected strategy. I can actually show you a way. Now, this is pretty cool. I can show you a way to take advantage of the rise in gold without participating in the losses. You say, oh, Colin, you sound like a snake oil salesman. Don't say this kind of stuff. It undermines my confidence. No, it's real. Okay. My clients are taking advantage of it right now. You can see for yourself on the internet the experiences that our clients have been having as we build into your portfolio a portion of the money that's designed to remain safe from all kinds of crashes, whether they're commodity crashes, stock crashes, bond crashes. We want to have on one side of what we call a barbell, a term I borrowed from Morgan Housel, who's written a fantastic book you should pick up, The Psychology of Money. And on page 143 of the print edition, you'll read about his own decision to barbell his money and how he has interviewed and gotten to know and advised some of the highest net worth people on earth. And Morgan Housel talks about this barbell where one side of your money, we're pretty paranoid about the short term, right? About what can happen in the short term. And then the other side of the money, you're pretty optimistic about what can happen in the long term. And so in my next segment, I'm going to talk to you about how to use the market properly, how to use the market properly so you don't expose yourself to these unlimited downside risks. And the answer, folks, although I believe in diversification, the answer is not diversification alone. If diversification is your only strategy, it's a failed strategy. When we see multiple asset classes that are not supposed to be related to each other go down, and it happens all the time. Folks, we do this as part of a comprehensive plan we call a retirement freedom review. And it is our joy to provide this at no cost to you. It's simply a conversation where we sit down and you share your goals, dreams, and values with us. And then we help map out, based on the information you provide us, your readiness for retirement. And this is a scientific process that I've almost seen nobody else take their clients through. Folks, this is unique. And by the way, it's underpinned by biblical principles that have to do with investing, risk, and your involvement in the kingdom of God. And so I can't wait to talk to you. My team and I would love to visit with you and help you take the next step. It simply starts with a phone call. Just pick up the phone and give us a call at 720-372-0400. Again, that's 720-372-0400. I'd love to chat with you about how you can achieve financial independence from a biblical point of view. Or just check us out on the web at lordandrichards.com. Hey folks, this is Colin Richards, president and founder of Lord & Richards. And today we're talking about the simple question that I got asked repeatedly during periods of global instability, economic instability, market crashes and volatility. The question is my money safe? And the answer is, it depends. Depends on where you're putting it, right? And in our first segment today, we talked a little bit about eternal rewards, right? Where rust and moth don't corrupt and thieves can't break in and steal. As a believer, we want to invest in things that have eternal value, in people, in the kingdom of God, right? But we also need to have an earthly portfolio, and we need to recognize that that rust and that moth and that thief comes in the form of volatility in our markets. In my last segment, I talked specifically about gold, which tends to be where a certain segment of our population is inclined to flee. And it's almost as if blinders come up, right? There's no logic anymore. And people don't realize the long-term historical average of gold is 4.47% since 1980. That's just a little over 1% inflation adjusted. But here, as I'm talking today, gold is down 12%. Right? But tomorrow it could be up 20%. It's an extremely volatile asset, and it should be part of a diversified portfolio, just a part. But another approach that we can use with commodities, which are more volatile, including gold, oil, other precious metals, and so forth, is to use the barbell strategy that we talk about when we develop your financial plan, which we call a retirement freedom review. It's all about knowing that at the end of the day, when you retire, you will not run out of money. You will not be experiencing poverty and lack. You'll be experiencing abundance, that you're prepared for even extraordinary expenses like extreme medical costs, like chronic illness care, which is the number one cause of bankruptcy. You say, well, how can I do that? Well, one of the first principles is we want to manage risk as a steward. This is a core value of Lord & Richards. And although we're very comfortable with placing some of your assets at risk, we would call this the optimistic side of a barbell. If you imagine a weightlifter with a barbell and weights on each side, one side, we're going to be very optimistic about the future, right? We can place at-risk investments there. We just build a plan so that you're not dependent on them, right? They're about accumulating and building wealth in an at-risk portfolio. And by the way, as long as we're going to take risks, let's get some of the best investments on earth. Let's invest in some of the best companies, and let's not worry about the short-term fluctuations. But when we're talking about building a plan that you can live on, we need to have another side. We need to have that side that's protected and growing, that side where we can take advantage of the rises in the markets but not participate in the fall. And this is the pessimistic side of your barbell, which really has to do with short term, right? What can happen in the short term, like gold dropping 12%, like the markets dropping 40, 50% as we saw in 2008, or 25% for both stocks and bonds in 2022. People who retired in 2000, 2007, 2011, or 2022 all suffered major setbacks in their plan if their retirement savings did not have this side of the barbell. And by the way, this side of the barbell, this paranoid side, right, which deals with fear, this side is the side we're going to live off, right? If you take your income from this side, you're not going to worry, because we're going to put a floor under your feet. We're going to protect you from the downside of the market. You say, well, how does that work? Well, imagine a goose that lays a golden egg, will you? I know that's a silly fable, but if you had one of those, let's just pretend you had one down in your basement. You had a goose, and it could lay golden eggs each year. You get one. Which is most important to protect, that goose or the golden egg? That's a tough question. But in the end, I would say, well, if my egg is renewable, I get another one, and my goose is non-renewable, I don't have another place to go buy one, then I'm going to make sure I never risk my goose. And I would say, you're right. Think of a CD, an old-fashioned certificate of disappointment, as I like to call them. It's really safe, isn't it, right? We put our money in. It's even backed by the Federal Deposit Insurance Corporation, and it gives us a low guaranteed yield, let's say 4% this year. That's your golden egg. Well, since we got so conservative with your principal, we put it someplace safe, how about we take your golden egg and we just risk that? So instead of just having a one-to-one ratio by taking your principal and putting it in the market, watching it go up, watching it go down, what we're going to do, step number one, is we're going to get your principal safe. Then we're going to take that low guaranteed yield, the egg, the golden egg from your goose, and we're going to leverage that. We're going to buy highly sophisticated leverage financial tools that can actually lose all of the money we use. But remember, we're only using the golden egg. We're protecting your principal, the goose. And that golden egg is going to be linked to a stock market of your stock market index of your choice, say the S&P 500 or any of a variety of indices. And when that index goes up, you get some of the up. And when the index goes down, you lose all of the egg. but your principal is protected. So we get some of the up, but we don't participate with your principal in any of the down. Elevator goes one direction, up, never down. You have a floor under your feet. That is your minimum return in any given year if the market goes down is a zero, not minus 20, not minus 30, not minus 40, not minus 50, zero. And yet you still have powerful growth opportunity linked to the market. And that, by the way, we can do that with gold. We can do that with other commodities. Folks, these kinds of strategies and more are awaiting you. If you want to join the thousands of people that Lord & Richards is helping today, I would encourage you to pick up the phone and give us a call. We're going to conduct a retirement freedom review so that you can know for sure that you and your loved ones are protected and enjoy the retirement of your dreams. It just starts with a phone call. Just pick up the phone and give us a call at 720-372-0400. Again, that's 720-372-0400. I'd love to chat with you about how you can achieve financial independence from a biblical point of view. Or just check us out on the web at lordandrichards.com.
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22: New Hampshire strikes a blow for parental rights, correspondent Michael Harrington reports.
23: If a mom or dad in the state wants to know if their child is living as the opposite sex in school, teachers and school administrators now have to tell them. Republican Governor Kelly Ayotte has signed a bill to that effect into law, adding New Hampshire to a growing list of states that are addressing the problem. Republican State Senator Tim Lang says, quote, when a parent asks a question of the school, they should get an answer, and the answer should be honest and truthful. Michael Harrington reporting.
22: The U.S. Commission on International Religious Freedom is sounding an alarm about persecution of Christians in Somalia. The Muslim terror group Al-Shabaab is responsible for the attacks, but the government is a problem too. In a new report, the commission says currently no churches operate in Somalia and Christians use extreme caution when meeting in groups, often in private homes. This is SRN News.
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14: Our Saturday forecast across Denver and the Front Range. Abundant sunshine, abundant summer heat, and we're going to be dry under a building ridge. Highs today and Sunday in the middle and upper 90s, and overnight lows in the middle and upper 60s. Later this weekend, especially into Sunday, we'll kick in some breezier southeast winds, and that'll be the case for Monday and Tuesday, helping to keep afternoon highs middle and upper 90s. Mostly sunny starting the work week with lows middle and upper 60s. I'm Day Weather Meteorologist Don Watson.
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24: Hello and welcome to Purity Products Radio. I'm Jason Kam, and we have a very important show on a very sensitive health topic planned for you today. But let me begin by asking you three very key questions. First, are you or someone you love dealing with a weak or leaky bladder? Does the urge to go to the bathroom sometimes wake you at night? And lastly, does a leaky bladder keep you from doing the things that you love to do? Well, if you or maybe a family member answered yes to any of these questions, then you will want to hear about Purity Products' patented, clinically tested, evidence-based nutritional supplement for helping to strengthen your bladder and reduce the urge to frequently rush to the bathroom. It is a huge breakthrough. Here to tell us all about it is Sherry Torkos. Sherry is a pharmacist and longtime nutritional advisor to Purity Products. She's also written 18 books, including books on natural medicine, women's health, men's health, and a whole variety of nutritional issues. Sherry, welcome to Purity Health Radio.
25: Hey there, Jason. Yeah, so thanks so much for having me on the program. And this is such an important issue. Bladder leakage, bladder weakness, this is a very common issue.
24: Yeah.
25: In fact, according to the statistics, over 33 million Americans suffer with a weak or leaky bladder. People get frustrated with the lack of control, that urgency to run to the bathroom, the sleepless nights, and then also the embarrassment that can come with bladder leakage. You know, if you have an accident or you're out and you can't get to the bathroom in time. And you know, I'll say as a pharmacist and one who has talked to many, many patients about this, I know it's a sensitive topic because people will approach me in the aisles of the pharmacy and, you know, they're discreetly trying to ask for advice and guidance. Yeah. and some options. And men and women both deal with bladder issues. I think that people often assume that if a woman has urinary issues, it's because of her bladder. But if a man has urinary issues, you know, the assumption is it's prostate related. Both men and women can have bladder leakage issues, especially as they get older. People will often turn to the adult undergarments, the pads. I mean, in some pharmacies, there's a whole aisle devoted to these products. There's big Yeah. money in this area. And if you have a leakage issue, then the pads and the adult undergarments, they do help to absorb, you know, the moisture, maybe a bit of the odor. But it's not a solution, right? It's not a solution for a weak and leaky bladder. It's just a tool for dealing with it when it happens. And right. there's also Kegel exercises. You know, women will be familiar with what these are because when you're trying to tighten up your pelvic muscles after childbirth, it's a specific type of exercise you do, and it strengthens the pelvic muscles, the bladder wall. But these types of exercises, they can be hard to do, especially if you're older or if you have arthritis, mobility issues. Getting up and down off the floor can be a little tricky trying to do some of these exercises.
24: Yep.
25: And there's also medications that can be prescribed. Medications to help with controlling the urgency and the frequency and all of that. You know, if you're dealing with a bladder leakage issue, then you know what it's like when you miss out on social events, even simple yeah. things like going to the grocery store, getting together with friends or going to a concert or an event. It can cause worry. You know, you're worried about going out, worried about having an accident. And,
24: right.
25: you know, there's other issues too, and we'll talk about it a little bit more later on in the show. But the fact is that when you have that sporadic bladder leakage, it can cause disturbances in your sleep to the point where some people that have a weak bladder or an overactive urge to urinate during the night, sometimes they're being woken up at night may be lucky if they get a couple hours sleep at a time. And this can be really distressing. The medical term for this, nighttime waking to go to the bathroom, it's called nocturia. And it can honestly just wear people right out, make you really exhausted.
4: Yeah, I can imagine sleep disruption really one of the biggest issues people are going to have when they are dealing with these occasional bladder issues. So many implications here in our quality of life, like you say. But I want to get into the product here that Purity Products has. It's called My Bladder. The ingredient in this is an absolute game changer for anyone dealing with these bladder control issues. Sherry, this has been 20 years in the making, 24 patents, 14 clinical trials, 7 international awards. So why don't I let you introduce our audience to this new product we have here?
25: Yeah, sure. You know, I was really excited when I found out about this product as well, because I know so many people that struggle with bladder control issues, weak bladder, and they're desperate for something that is going to make a difference. And My Bladder really is a

0: 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You don't need a building. You don't need a choir. You just need to turn your heart to Air One.
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2: Because not only is this, you know, provide meaningful results, significant improvements in the issues that people with bladder leakage face, but listen to this. The studies show as well that the satisfaction rate for people that are taking my bladder is 84%. So 84% wow. of people are satisfied. I mean, we don't see that very often in clinical trials for supplements or anything for that matter. So, you know, what we're hearing, the feedback from people saying that this product has really transformed their lives, allowing them to go out and do things they couldn't do before when their bladder leakage issue was controlling their lives. So listen to these results. And this comes from a peer-reviewed study that was published in the journal Biomed Central Complementary Medicine and Therapy. Okay, so people who took my bladder in this study enjoyed a 60% reduction in urinary urgency. 60% reduction. So that's the need to go to the bathroom. So we have a 60% reduction in this urinary urgency. Right. And that can happen. This urgency can happen either because the bladder walls are weak or because the bladder and brain, again, are sending the wrong signals. So 60% reduction there is huge. And then there were other studies on the My Bladder formula that showed a 75% of users were able to reduce the number of undergarment pads, underwear pads that they were using, some down to just one a day. Yeah. So that's huge cost savings. And it also makes life a little easier, right? Cuts down on the inconvenience that comes with constantly having to change pads and the undergarments. And another really exciting result that has come from the research is that there was an average 50% reduction in nighttime waking to go to the bathroom. So my bladder users were finally able to get the rest they needed. There's two things that are happening here. So the primary issue is that the bladder just gets weaker over time. And this is true for both men and women. But what happens is that just like any muscle in our body, the bladder muscle does deteriorate and weaken with age. And also if a man has, say, prostate issues, that can press down on the bladder, which weakens the bladder muscles even further. And for women who've been blessed to have children, being pregnant and giving birth, that can weaken the bladder, sometimes a little, sometimes a lot. So women, I hear this a lot from women that have had children, and it's, you know, they're excited about the baby. But of course, the downside is sometimes it's hard on the bladder. But the good news is that my bladder can help to strengthen and tone the bladder, and it works for both men and women. The other issue has to do with the nervous system. So we touched on this a little bit earlier when we're talking about signaling. So there's a nerve called the pudendal nerve, and it runs from your pelvic region to your spine, and your brain and bladder communicate along these connections, and they tell each other how your bladder feels, whether it feels empty or full. It also sends a signal conveying how much pressure you feel on the bladder as well. So when you need to empty your bladder. So what happens is that the weakened bladder, it sends the wrong signals up and down this nerve, and it kind of fools your brain into thinking you need to go to the bathroom, even though you don't. So this is why some people, they feel or they sense that they have the urge to go to the bathroom, and then they sit down, or if you're a guy, stand up and you're trying to pee, but you really don't have to. And there's only a little bit that comes out.
3: Yeah.
2: So the good news is that my bladder does help with this. It can help the brain and the bladder get on the same page.
3: That's right. Very well said. So basically, the underlying issues here are, one, a physical weakness in the walls of the bladder. And secondly, this communication issue you've described between the brain and the bladder. My bladder, this new formula from Purity Products, shown to address both. It strengthens the bladder, and it sort of gets your brain and bladder communicating better, sending the right signal. And remember, at the top of the show, we started with those three important questions. One, are you or someone you love dealing with a weak or leaky bladder? Two, does the occasional uncontrollable urge to go to the bathroom wake you up at night?

0: and, you know, mess up your sleep? And thirdly, does a leaky bladder sometimes keep you from doing the things that you love to do? And if you have answered yes to any of these questions, then I am telling you that My Bladder is the ultimate solution for you. There is no other dietary supplement on the market that's even close to this. Over 8 out of 10 people who use this report that they get the benefits. We are going to prove this to you. If you are dealing with these bladder issues, you simply must try a bottle of My Bladder. If you're one of the first 1,000 callers from this weekend's radio show, we're going to send you out a full 1 month supply of My Bladder for just $9.95. 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I'm going to give that number out again a little bit later on in the show, but we've got a lot of ground to cover. We are talking with Sherry Torkos, pharmacist and longtime advisor to Purity Products. And Sherry, as we move along here in this important discussion about our new and innovative way to help people deal with that occasional bladder weakness with urine leaking and with an overactive urge to urinate, why don't I hand it back to you? And maybe, you know, for people just tuning in, could you give us a quick recap here?
1: Yeah, sure. So we know from the statistics that about 33 million Americans deal with bladder leakage. And I can tell you as a pharmacist, and I've been practicing over 30 years, I've talked to so many men and women who are trying to manage this issue. So if you're listening or you have a family member that you think of that is dealing with this issue, know that they're not alone. There is help available. Occasional bladder leakage, I know that this is a distressing and embarrassing issue. It affects your quality of life. And sometimes people feel isolated. They're afraid to leave their home because they don't want to be away from the bathroom or have an embarrassing accident. So, you know, I completely empathize. It's a tough issue. But the good news here is that Purity Products, with this product, this My Bladder, it can offer dramatic benefits to help strengthen the bladder, cut down the urgency to urinate, and help people reclaim their lives. There are 14 clinical studies backing the benefits of this product. With impressive results, we're talking about a 60% reduction in urinary urgency. That's the need to rush to the bathroom. Then there's the fact that 75% of people using My Bladder were able to reduce the number of underwear pads and undergarments they use, some people down to just one per day.
0: A lot of people are going to be skeptical about this, and I totally understand it. So many people trying to manage this issue. This is a great solution, a plant-based option that has been shown to deliver really meaningful results. It's going to help people save a lot of time, a lot of money, and a lot of hassles. And again, what I love is 50% reduction in nighttime waking to use the bathroom. So less nighttime waking, better quality of sleep. Now, this isn't a sleep aid, but wow.
1: Yeah, exactly. Yeah, definitely. My Bladder is not going to knock people out. This is not a sleep aid. But the reality is that people actually should be able to get more sleep, better quality sleep, because they're not being interrupted by their bladder to go to the bathroom. I mean, I know how hard it is myself. If I wake up to go to the bathroom in the night, it's sometimes hard to get back to sleep. And if you're waking up 2, 3, 4 times a night, that can really do a number on your sleep.
0: Yeah, even if you could reduce it by just a little bit, it could be a dramatic improvement overall.
1: We are getting incredible feedback from real customers. These are real people that are taking the product, they're taking My Bladder, and they're getting incredible results. In fact, I was talking with a friend recently about his mother's bladder issues, and he gave me the okay to share this story here with you today. Mm-hmm. So his mother's name is Helen, and Helen had been dealing with bladder leakage issues for a long time. So her bladder was really getting in the way of her life. She wasn't going out playing bingo and doing the things that she loved because she was afraid of having an accident. Right. She was, you know, afraid of wetting herself. So she was, you know, really struggling with this situation.
0: Well, let's hear about the happy ending part of the story with
1: yes,
0: my bladder.
1: Can't leave it there. We're not going to leave it there. So there is a happy ending because her son bought her a bottle of my bladder. And after just 2 weeks using my bladder, Helen found that she was sleeping for 4 hours at a time before having to get up to use the bathroom. So that was a dramatic improvement. Now, again, this isn't going to make people drowsy or it doesn't put you to sleep. It just makes your bladder stronger and improves the communication so that she didn't have that sudden urgency and the need to urinate that was waking her up at night. So the other big plus is that it significantly cut down on the number of pads and the undergarments that she was using.
0: No, this is great. Less urgency, less leakage, less nighttime waking, which is so huge. And as an extra perk, you're saving a lot of money too.
1: Yeah, yeah, exactly. And Helen also shared that she was so excited because she was able to return to the activities that she enjoyed before her weak bladder was getting in the way of her life. So she was able to go out with confidence, to go shopping, to be out with family and friends at events and do activities. And she said she's even playing bingo again. And that was one of her favorite things to do. But before she was taking my bladder, she had stopped going to bingo because with the bladder urgency, she would just have to get up and run to the bathroom all the time. And it was just really frustrating. So she's just an incredibly happy and satisfied customer, one of many that we have.
0: Now we have this evidence-based solution, something that really works, something that has all the patents and the technologies, 7 international awards over the last 20 years or so since they developed this. We are bringing it to the market here in America under the My Bladder brand. We're very excited about it. We certainly did the homework here. We know My Bladder will work for you. So Sherry, we are almost out of time. And yet, like we said, 84% of people that use this formula say it works, report the benefits. It's going to cut the urge to urinate so people can really get their life back. And I know there are a lot of folks out there that can relate to wanting to cut down on using, you know, frankly, adult undergarments. People who want to be able to travel or just go out for dinner or visit with friends without, you know, having to keep an eye on where the nearest bathroom is.
1: Yeah, people with bladder leakage, they're always, you know, mapping the fastest route to a bathroom, knowing where, you know, they're going to have to sit to be close to the bathroom at an event. It can be hard. It can affect your quality of life. It can cause anxiety and worry and stress. And we want people to get their lives back, to enjoy quality of life and to feel confident and comfortable and not have to deal with all of these issues. So I think, you know, nobody wants to live like that, right?
0: Yeah. And again, as we're running out of time, this My Bladder product, 20 years of R&D, globally 24 patents, 14 clinical trials, including 4 peer-reviewed publications, double-blind research. This really is remarkable. But as we only have a couple of minutes here, Sherry, why don't you give us the bottom line on why people who are dealing with bladder leakage issues, this bladder control issue, why should they put this My Bladder to the test?
1: Okay, so the takeaway here, Jason, is that My Bladder is an innovative and an effective solution for bladder leakage. So we're talking about a formula that is award-winning. It's a patented blend of botanicals that works to improve bladder muscle tone, to strengthen the bladder, to reduce the urge to urinate, and it can even return people to the average number of bathroom trips they had in their younger years. So there are numerous clinical studies here. We're talking about solid science. And of course, we have lots of testimonials by real life users like Helen and John, who we talked about earlier. These are people that experienced dramatic, life-changing results using this formula. And keep in mind, the people that are taking My Bladder, they notice benefits in as little as 2 weeks, and it does build over time. So at 8 weeks, 84% of users are feeling very satisfied at 8 weeks. So just think about this. If you're experiencing bladder leakage and it's affecting your quality of life, you can improve your situation in as little as 2 weeks. Less leakage, less urgency, a better night's sleep. So I think those are some meaningful benefits. This is an easy to take product. It's just 2 small capsules a day. And as a pharmacist and someone who has looked at the science, the studies, I have a lot of confidence in this product. I know people who try My Bladder will be satisfied because it can really help them get their lives back, their freedom back.
0: Sherry, I've got to give out that 800 number. We are out of time. Thank you so much for being here with me today. I really, really appreciate it.
1: My pleasure. Thanks for having me.
0: Okay. Well, if you are one of the millions of people, or maybe a loved one, are dealing with a weak or leaky bladder, if you're dealing with all of the issues associated with not getting a good night's 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
12: With SRN News, I'm Bob Agnew in Washington. President Trump says Darlene Graham, that's a sister of the late Lindsey Graham, has his support to run for a full term to replace her brother in the U.S. Senate. Graham is currently serving the remainder of her late brother Lindsey Graham's Senate term, but she's weighing a possible run for a full term when the midterms come up this year. She would be voted in if that's going to happen, and then the current term that she is actually sitting in for, the former senator, would come to an end in January. China says today it has never interfered in U.S. elections and has no interest in doing so. It's urging Washington to stop making what it calls groundless accusations after President Trump accused Beijing of meddling in the 2020 election, a charge he made last night as he addressed the nation. A lot of wildfires burning in Minnesota and Canada, sending smoke down to the lower 48. Doctors and some studies indicate that smoke can harm pregnant women, increasing the risk of premature babies.
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14: Our Saturday forecast across Denver and the Front Range. Abundant sunshine, abundant summer heat, and we're going to be dry under a building ridge. Highs today and Sunday in the middle and upper 90s and overnight lows in the middle and upper 60s. Later this weekend, especially into Sunday, we'll kick in some breezier southeast winds, and that'll be the case for Monday and Tuesday, helping to keep afternoon highs middle and upper 90s. Mostly sunny starting the work week with lows middle and upper 60s. I'm Day Weather Meteorologist Don Watson.
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0: There are inner secret chambers within our being. We called it our heart, where the Lord speaks to us, if you will. He prompts us, inner promptings. He urges, he moves, he convicts, he directs, he stops, he guards, he guides.
1: You felt it, that quiet nudge in the middle of a noisy day. That inner whisper that says, wait, or go, or not this one. You couldn't quite explain it, so you called it a hunch. But what if it was something far more significant than that? Today on Insight for Living, Chuck Swindoll invites us to slow down long enough to hear what God may already be telling us. In a world that never stops accelerating, where stillness feels almost countercultural, this is your invitation to understand those unidentified inner promptings.
0: Two sections of scripture will be our reading this morning. First, from Genesis 1, I'll read a couple of verses from that first chapter, and then locate Psalm number 139. Psalm 139, following the reading in Genesis 1, I want to read a few verses out of that 139th Psalm. First, Genesis 1, beginning at verse 26, and then Psalm 139. Then God said, let us make man in our image, according to our likeness, and let them rule over the fish of the sea, and over the birds of the sky, and over the cattle, and over all the earth, and over every creeping thing that creeps on the earth. God created man in his own image. In the image of God, he created him. Male and female, he created them. And then Psalm 139, beginning at the first verse. Notice it is a prayer. O Lord, you have searched me and known me. You know when I sit down and when I rise up. You understand my thought from afar. You scrutinize my path and my lying down and are intimately acquainted with all my ways, even before there is a word on my tongue. Behold, O Lord, you know it all. Verse 13. For you formed my inward parts. You wove me in my mother's womb. I will give thanks to you, for I am fearfully and wonderfully made. Wonderful are your works, and my soul knows it very well.
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0: There are times we just don't know how to describe what's going on inside. We have struggles that occur, and because we are not able to get our minds around them, we're at a loss to know the solution. And so we wrestle, and we wonder through this uneasiness, how we're going to get through this, how we're going to make this decision. On the one hand, it looks good this way, but on the other hand, it seems wrong. And then something happens. Something occurs in the unseen realm, down deep in our spirit, that changes us. And we feel, this is right. And we go there. Or we are assured, this is wrong, and we don't. Amazingly, we look back on those times and feel so grateful that at the time of decision, that right decision was made. There are other occasions when we can't quite see what the Scripture is teaching. We're working on a verse or a section of the Scriptures, and we can't, again, get to an understanding of what that's about. And so we pray and we wait and we check other verses and we fall back on what we have been taught, and we go to books that we have, or we talk to people we respect, and nothing seems to break through. But then over a relatively brief period of time, the light dawns, and you see as you've never seen before. It comes to light. It's one of those aha moments. We call that insight. Why is it we don't realize that was the Spirit's working in an inner prompting, in a realization of revelation or illumination as we see truth like we've not seen it before, and the mystery leaves and clarity replaces it. The first thing I described we could call intuition. We just felt like we should do that, or we should not do that. This which I've just described we call insight. We get an insight into some truth that we had been wrestling with over a period of time. Can't tell you the times both of those experiences have happened to me. I want to talk about this today, and in doing so, I have to tell you, I have never heard it addressed publicly. I've never heard anyone talk about UIPs. Well, I've heard a lot about UFOs. And in fact, let me just say this as a sidebar. I once checked into a hotel, didn't know it at the time, but a convention of UFO people were there. If you ever find out that that has happened, don't check into that hotel, trust me. Every elevator ride, everybody in the restaurant, everybody waiting for a taxi, every long line to whatever was filled with people who saw things in the night that for the life of me, I could not see. Right next to my room was a couple that was, I guess, the ringleaders of the group. So they had people in all the evening and sometime into the wee hours of the morning looking out their window that sometime opened the door to step on the ledge and, oh, look at that, look at that. I mean, one night it was about 2:15, I had to get up. I mean, if it was that obvious, I had to see it. And I stood there and I looked and I thought, that's it. But it was the reflection from the hall light under my door on my window. So I didn't see it. If it's there, I've never seen it. We're not talking about UFOs. We're talking about UIPs. Those unidentified inner promptings, those hunches, those uneasy moments that say, don't go there, or there's danger lurking, or there's harm. Or the other side, and it's so great when this occurs, this is where you ought to go. Now, having said all of that, why is it we never give the Spirit of God credit for such things? I know I'm talking about outside our five senses, so this is extrasensory stuff. And so it's subjective. That makes it difficult to address, which may explain why I've never heard a message on it. But it seems to me, thinking about the work of the Holy Spirit, we have an incomplete series without addressing those unidentified inner promptings. And unless I miss my guess, some of you have them right now. You are on the verge of a decision and you don't know what you ought to do. You prayed, you've checked the Scriptures, you've sought the counsel. And remarkably, in God's time, there will be a breakthrough and you'll know what you ought to do. How does that happen? Why does that happen? My Bible is open to chapter 1 of Genesis. And in this chapter, we have, of course, the story of creation. And the climax of the creative week is, of course, the creation of humanity. He creates Adam, he creates Eve, and up until now, the The planets are in place, the sun to rule the day and the moon to rule the night, and the seas are there and land is there and plants are there and shrubbery is there and trees are there in full life and full bloom. But now there is brought on the scene humanity, and there is something altogether distinct about the creation of the man and the woman. And you'll read of it in these two verses, 26 and 27. Then God said, let us make man in our image, according to our likeness. I've got both of those phrases underscored in my Bible. The plants were not made in his image. The animals were not made in his image. The stellar spaces did not bear his likeness. But the man and the woman did and do. See the next verse? God created man in his own image. In the image of God, he created him, male and female. He created them. Three times he mentions image, once he mentions likeness. There's something to this. Anyone who does a study of the creation has to pause here and let some of the wonder in. What is this image? Well, it is interesting when you go to chapter 5 that the image changes. Genesis chapter 5. By the way, when we move from chapter 1 to chapter 5, we have to understand that between the two, sin has occurred. Sin has invaded and polluted the human race. Adam and Eve no longer in innocence. They are now sinners, and they are now distant from God and hiding from him and all that followed that. But now their family comes along, and notice the difference in the likeness in the image. Verse 1, this is the book of generations of Adam. In the day when God created man, he made him in the likeness of God. We just saw that. Read on. He created them, male and female. He blessed them and named them man in the day when they were created. Watch closely. When Adam had lived 130 years, he became the father of a son in his own likeness, according to his, Adam's, image, named him Seth. Something has changed regarding this image. Adam made in the likeness of God, and Adam and Eve in the likeness and image of God. Now they have a son named Seth who comes in the likeness of themselves. Before I tell you the change, let me explain what the image may include. Though I realize in doing so it's a little presumptuous. Theologians write volumes on this. So there's all kind of controversy over what it would include or exclude. I want to suggest there is a capacity in humans not found in animals. There is an ability for God to communicate with his own people in a way that he does not communicate with animals. Animals have instinct. We have image. Think about it. There are inner secret chambers within our being. We call it our heart, where the Lord speaks to us, if you will. He prompts us, inner promptings. He urges, he moves, he convicts, he directs, he stops, he guards, he guides. That's why I think Solomon writes, guard your heart, for out of it are all the issues of life. Watch over that spirit of yours. When God made us, he gave us body, but along with that, the immaterial soul and spirit. Animals do not have a spirit. There is no connection between God communicating with animals except by way of instinct. In the natural order of things. But humans, it's different. Now we see when Adam and Eve have a child, it's in their likeness. He is in their image. One theologian writes this, sin damaged the created ideal. But that damage must not have been complete. For this reason, one may say that the image of God has been defaced, but not erased. It has been tarnished, but not destroyed. What are we saying? Only this. when Adam was originally created, he was created to have that sense of community and connection and communication with the one who made him. That broke down. Wasn't erased. It was effaced. Wasn't destroyed. It was damaged. And the same is true with us today. We live with a defaced and damaged image. Nevertheless, unlike animals, we are able to connect with our God in the inner person like our pets never can and never will. I know you think your pet's different, but just accept it by faith. Just take it. Oh, the stories I hear about pets. That's another subject. Psalm 139. Turn to Psalm 139. David is all caught up in the magnificent hand of God in his life. I love the way he writes this psalm. It's fast becoming my favorite. You have searched me and known me. You know when I sit down. You know when I rise up. You understand my thought from afar, meaning long before I have the thought, you already know it's there. You understand it. You scrutinize my path. That's a wonderful translation of the Hebrew verb. You scrutinize my path and my lying down. You are intimately acquainted with all my ways. When our kids were little, we bought them an ant farm. Ever seen an ant farm? Little plastic sheets on each side, and inside is sand. And then you dump all the ants inside, and you get to watch them as they move, because they're doing that normally in the ground. All you see is a mound and little creatures that bite you on the feet. But in this ant farm, you're able to watch them as they're making their paths and their move. That's the thought that comes to my mind. The Lord sees us just that clearly, in fact, more clearly. He not only sees our paths, he knows our motives. He knows our words before we say them. He knows our thoughts before we think them. And he's intimately acquainted with all of our ways. This is our Creator. Now go to verse 13 and you will move from that general fact into the womb of the expectant mother. Watch how the probe of God's Spirit drives us to the very life of the embryo, the fetus. David writes, you formed my inward parts. You wove me in my mother's womb. Very colorful Hebrew wording for putting together, as if putting a piece of tapestry together. All the intricacies of personality, all of the things that make each individual unique, God watches over and cares about and carries out. And then we read, I will give thanks to you, for I am fearfully and wonderfully made. Wonderful are your works, and my soul knows it very well. One of the old Hebrew scholars writes this about that statement, fearfully and wonderfully made. Reflecting upon the marvels of the human body, even with his elementary anatomical knowledge, the inspired psalmist is in awe and wonder. As I analyze my makeup, as I realize how you put me together, there is a wonder, there is a fearful realization that I'm different. A better word is distinct. I want to suggest the statement includes secret inner chambers within the capacity of humanity. Hidden capacities within the spirit of human beings, such as the intricate inner systems providing for the reception and the understanding of divine information. All of this is foreign to the natural world. But to people like us, there is an ability to perceive spiritual things so that we can detect the hand of God. I realize as I address this, I'm in a realm that's, first of all, outside my expertise. For some of you, you would think it's in the realm of the paranormal. It could be called that. It certainly is in the extrasensory realm, but you cannot deny it. Occasionally, we have a premonition. Sometimes the premonition is wrong. Other occasions, we were right. We have an uneasy feeling about going into partnership with an individual in business, let's say. The person may be a Christian, but there's something that isn't right in that linkage. And we're held back from it and look back on it later and say, so grateful I did not go there. We fall in love and the individual meets so many of the things we're looking for in our marriage. And we anticipate possible marriage. And then those inner promptings begin to change. And we're moved in another direction. And even though the other person isn't, we feel the need to break off the relationship. It's an inner prompting that comes from this fearful and wonderful system of guidance. I love the way Eugene Peterson writes about it. Listen carefully. Our lives, that is our experience, what we need and want and feel, are important in forming the Christian life in us. Our lives are, after all, the stuff that is being formed. But they are not the text for directing the formation itself. Spirituality means, among other things, going against the cultural stream in which we are incessantly trivialized to the menial status of producers and performers, constantly depersonalized behind the labels of our degrees or our salaries. But there is far more to us than our usefulness and our reputation, where we've been or who we know. There is the unique, irreproducible, eternal image of God, me. He's right. He's right. Romans 8:16 says that God's Spirit testifies to my spirit, our spirit, that we are the children of God. Somehow, there is a connection in that inner prompting that assures me I belong to the Lord. Now, some of you still have a little bewildered look. I understand. This is not an easy thing to talk about, but I think it's an important thing to address. I believe that, truth be told, we, as a result of not linking these promptings to the work of the Spirit, we devalue His presence at work within us. We have God the Father who has planned our salvation. We have God the Son who has implemented our salvation by dying in our place on a cross, giving His blood to cleanse us from sin. And then we're left with the Holy Spirit for what? To link up with the Godhead. To live our lives before our God in an intimate manner. It's the image of God in me, in you, that makes that happen.
1: Maybe you've had some quiet inner nudges that you've been dismissing as coincidence or intuition. Well, Chuck Swindoll says it's time for us to reconsider. Because when we discount those unidentified inner promptings, we're not just second-guessing ourselves, we're underestimating the Holy Spirit. This is Insight for Living. On Monday, Chuck Swindoll will open the Bible to show us exactly what that looks like in the lives of real people who respond to what he calls those unidentified inner promptings. 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
12: New Hampshire strikes a blow for parental rights, correspondent Michael Harrington reports.
13: If a mom or dad in the state wants to know if their child is living as the opposite sex in school, teachers and school administrators now have to tell them. Republican Governor Kelly Ayotte has signed a bill to that effect into law, adding New Hampshire to a growing list of states that are addressing the problem. Republican State Senator Tim Lang says, quote, when a parent asks a question of the school, they should get an answer, and the answer should be honest and truthful. Michael Harrington reporting.
12: The U.S. Commission on International Religious Freedom is sounding an alarm about persecution of Christians in Somalia. The Muslim terror group Al-Shabaab is responsible for the attacks, but the government is a problem too. In a new report, the commission says currently no churches operate in Somalia and Christians use extreme caution when meeting in groups, often in private homes. This is SRN News.
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12: It's two steps forward and one step back for SpaceX.
15: First Saturday forecast across Denver and the Front Range. Abundant sunshine, abundant summer heat. Denver going to be dry and very building ridge. Highs today and Sunday in the middle and upper 90s and overnight lows in the middle and upper 60s. Later this weekend, especially into Sunday, we'll kick in some breeze to your southeast winds. And that'll be the case for Monday and Tuesday, helping to keep afternoon highs, middle and upper 90s. Mostly sunny starting the work week with lows, middle, and upper 60s.
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15: I'm day
16: week.
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11: The Bible says nothing about whether you drink or don't drink. It says not to break the law. So if you're under 21, you shouldn't. But it doesn't say you can't have a glass of wine. It doesn't say that you can't do that. But do not overindulge in drinks. In other words, the pastor or elder should not be known as a drinker. The pastor and the elder should not be known as, man, I love your pastor. I saw him out at the bars last week. We drank it up. It was awesome. That's not how the overseer should be known. He's not known for his ability to mix drinks. He's not known for his ability to consume large portions of alcohol. He may have a drink every now and again. He may not. In our culture, I find there's so many people that are addicted to alcohol. It's probably good if that's not really even part of his life. Or if it is, maybe it's in private with one or two people he knows. And it shouldn't be something that's going on a regular basis. He shouldn't be marked by his drink. Number two, he should not be pugnacious. Now, we don't use the word pugnacious very much. What's pugnacious mean? It means a fighter. Somebody's going to strike somebody. He's a bully. It means if the pastor doesn't get his way, I mean, it shouldn't be like, what happened to you? Yeah, why did you get that black eye? Well, I went to talk to our pastor and he beat me. Right? I mean, and it's not just physical abuse. It's also emotional abuse where the elder overseer will be known as a bully emotionally. Can't talk to him. He's going to bully you. He's not going to listen to you. He's going to push you around. No. That's not true. You're not a fighter. You're not known for your fighting. You're not known for your bullying. But on the other side, you're these two things. You're gentle. Gentle means you're considerate and gracious and forbearing and yielding and tolerant. And you're quick to forgive. It means, yeah, I know he's strong, but you know, when I met with him, he listened to me. He cared about me. He doesn't hold grudges against people. He's quick to forgive other people. He wants to live for Jesus. He wants to be gentle. He's peaceable. That means he's not contentious. He's not marked by strife or being quarrelsome. It's not in every single conversation, it's a fight. In every single conversation, he's got to win. In every single conversation with his wife and with people in church and with his small group, he's always arguing every single thing and can never hear anybody else's point. That's quarrelsome. It's not that. He's peaceable. He's peaceable. He's gentle. And finally, he's this. He's free from the love of money. It means he's not known for his greed. He's known for his generosity. I mean, we'll talk about how to pay a pastor as we continue this book, but it doesn't mean how much a pastor makes. It's not how much he has. It's how much does his money have him. What's his motivation? Is his motivation for more material wealth or is his motivation more for generosity? What's he marked by? What's he known for? Who is this man? Like, those things are character qualities that God would have for any man in the church. Now, for those of you that would say, I don't think I'm called to be an overseer, here's my question to you. Which one of these would you be willing to punt so that one day you could meet Jesus and say, I just wasn't interested in that? I mean, which one? Well, I just love drinking. You want to tell Jesus that someday? I would have served your church, but I love to put them back. Which one do you want to tell Jesus? Yeah, I would have served your church, but I love to bully people, and I just didn't want to give that up. You want to give him that one? Yeah, I would have served your church, but I didn't want to live an ordered, disciplined life. I wanted to live completely for me. I mean, which one do you want to stand in front of Jesus and say? The answer is none of them. That's why all of us as men are called to this standard. Jesus Christ raised the bar. I mean, when I study the scriptures, I'm always wondering, why did Jesus pick the 12 that he picked? I mean, why in the world would you pick those guys? Because anybody who was young by the time that they were the age of Jesus' disciples would have already had a rabbi. It means that every rabbi worth his salt would have already picked the guys that he picked. They were already taken. Why did Jesus pick these guys? Because nobody else wanted them. But what did God know? You take these men because these men are the guys on the inside that aspire and desire that, and they'll even die for you getting the message out. Amen. See, the reason they are so important is man looks at the outward appearance. The Lord looks at the heart. Man looks for leadership like this. Oh, this guy is great in the business world. He makes a lot of money. Oh, this guy, he's a great sports person. Everybody knows who he is. Hey, this guy's this. This guy's this. And God's like, yeah, I don't care about any of that. I care about what he is in here. Will this man submit to me? Will this man be changed by me? Will this man grow in me? Will this man love the things I love and hate the things I hate? And will he be that? Because if he's not that, I don't want him. Jesus raised the bar of his disciples. That's what he's doing here. That's why these things are so hard to hear. But it's important for us to hear, because too often in the church, we have men who lack character and they're passive. I mean, friends, this is not a career choice that we're talking about here. I had the ability to go to three different seminaries. I remember when I graduated from college, I told my mom, I'm like, I am never taking another class for the rest of my life. And I was only 10 years off. Kept taking classes and taking classes. But I remember in the first seminary I was in, I remember thinking, I would never be here if I wasn't called to be here. Like, I want to know the word and I want to do this, but I hate being in school. I want to be out there preaching or doing stuff. Like, why am I in class?

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2: Character that love him and his word to serve and come alongside and love his people so that the church can grow to maturity. Amen. Then he continues. Amen. That was like a golf clap. Can we give God better praise than that? All right. Here's a third, that the men of the church must be also marked by priority of family. Priority of family. I did some study on this word priority in our English language because we talk about priorities all the time. You know, what are your priorities? What are your top three priorities? Do you know that the original word priority was always singular? It's only been in recent years that we've made it plural. Priority means singular focus. You can't have more than one priority. You can't have two priorities by definition. We've changed the definition because we're so busy we want to have 17 priorities. I'm talking about, when I talk about priority of family, I'm saying most important as a pastor. Here's what he says. He must be one who manages his own household well, keeping his children under control with all dignity. Titus, two books later, says this in Titus 1 verse 6. Namely, every man is above reproach, the husband of one wife, having children who believe, not accused of dissipation or rebellion. What? My children have to be believers? Well, since we can't make a child a believer, let's be clear on that. I can't convert my children. Only God can do that. So what does that mean? It means this, men. When your children see your witness in the church, they believe your witness in the church, that you believe what you believe, because they see you living the same thing out at home. They're believers. Because they see when daddy preaches on the weekend or daddy's leading, they also see daddy leading at home. They see daddy with his Bible at home. They see daddy praying at home. They see daddy treating mommy kindly at home. They see it. Right? That's what it means. And family's priority. I mean, did you hear me? There'd be nothing more tragic than for me to extend a long ministry here at Brave and we accomplish all sorts of great things around the world only to get into my 70s or 80s and you realize Kim divorces me and my kids no longer talk to me because I didn't prioritize them. Would we say, oh, well, he still pastored a really nice church. I'm sorry that happened to him. Or would we say this, like we should say, what a pity. That man wasn't even qualified to be in that pulpit. That's what we'd say. Family's a priority, and I meet too many men in the ministry that make the church their mistress. Oh, I got to be at church. I got to be at small group. I got to do this. I got to do that. I got to be around. Oh, I'm sure your kids have some important things, but I got to do stuff for Jesus. No, no, no, no. The thing you need to do for Jesus the most if you're married is love your wife. And if you have kids, then you love your kids as well.
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2: Family's a priority, and I meet too many men in the ministry that make the church their mistress. Oh, I got to be at church. I got to be at small group. I got to do this. I got to do that. I got to be around. Oh, I'm sure your kids have some important things, but I got to do stuff for Jesus. No, no, no, no. The thing you need to do for Jesus the most if you're married is love your wife. And if you have kids, then you love your kids as well. And they need to feel it palpably. It means that you love them and you sacrifice for them and you order your finances for them and you provide safety for them and hope for them and you model godliness for them. You guide them, you lead them, you protect them, you provide a blanket of

0: covering for them. And you do all that so that you earn their respect. You don't demand it. You live it. Now, I can tell you this. If I brought any of my kids up here or brought my wife up here or you were to ask them, is your daddy perfect? Is your husband perfect? They would say, no way. But if you ask him, does your dad really love Jesus? Does he try to grow in the word? Does he genuinely love you? Does he try to answer your questions about God? Is he there for the things that matter the most? Does he encourage you? Does he build you up? They would all tell you yes. Right? And if they don't tell you that, then I'm not doing my job. And oh, by the way, for those of you married men, I can always tell how good of a job you're doing, just like you can tell how good of a job I'm doing by looking at your wife's face. She's a billboard describing how much she agrees with your leadership. And then if you have the courage, you should ask your wives, how am I doing? Now, ladies, be gentle. What men are not asking for is a 35-page document, bullet pointed and color-coded, that you've been saving for a long time. Like, here's a good place to start. We as men, because we're wired differently, oftentimes don't understand what we're supposed to do. We're really good if we have a plan, like, hey, do this or do this, but we're not always good on the emotional side of, I don't even understand what that means. Help me. So ladies, here's what I'm encouraging. If they ask you for something, think about the one or two things that they could work on that's applicable. Not, you never love me. I don't even know what that means. You should just know. Like, women, you're intuitive. So like, if you're stepping over dirty clothes and you ask your husband, do you see those clothes there? Here's what he's going to say. No. They never bothered me. I just intuitively stepped over them. So you have to explain to him, hey, listen, when you do that, that hurts my feelings and offends me. It'd mean a lot if you pick those up and put them in the laundry room for me. Okay, I can do that. That's something I can do. Right? Ladies, help your husbands. They really do want to love you. They really do want to preference you. They really do want to honor you. They just don't know how. I don't know how. Right? My marriage has been learning how to speak the language of a woman. I've told Kim many times. You know, I took Hebrew for 4 semesters. I took Greek for 6 semesters. I've taken the language of a woman for longer than that, and I still don't get it. Because the way you see things and the way you feel things and the way you emote things is just different than how we as guys communicate. So be patient with us. But it doesn't mean be silent. Help us. We want to honor you. We want to honor our families. We really do. But make family a priority. Make family a priority. If you're out 7 nights a week or you're out 6 nights a week doing the work of the Lord, you're not being a priority to your family. I do not apologize for putting my wife and my family first. I never will. That's what it means to honor God. Amen? You say, well, why is that so true? He tells us in verse 5, but if a man does not know how to manage his own household, how will he take care of the church of God? I mean, if you can't, I don't care if you got 10 kids, that's 12 of you in a home. If you can't do it with 12, how are you going to do it with the whole church? If you can't even get it right in your domain, how are you going to get it right with everybody? I mean, church is just one big dysfunctional family picnic, y'all. I mean, every single one of us is broken. Every single one of us has a past. Every single one of us has sin patterns. Every single one of us has selfishness. Every single one of us is trying to figure things out, just like in your own microcosm of your family. You can't get the family right. How are you going to come in and lead the whole church? If your family's messed up and you come lead the church, guess what? You're going to mess up. You mess up the church. And there are way too many people in leadership positions in the church as men that can't even get their family right, and they need to go take care of their family first. Amen. It's a priority, according to the Word of God. Then he says this, the men who lead Christ's church must also be marked by maturity and development. Maturity and development. And not a new convert. What does that mean? It means if you got saved at Bandimere this year at Easter, probably not ready to put you in the pulpit yet. Probably not ready to put you as an overseer or an elder. Because just because you're a gifted man and just because you're a leader doesn't mean you have the spiritual qualifications yet to lead. It takes time. The Bible would say you're a babe in Christ. You're a newbie. You're just learning these things and you need to grow in the character and knowledge of the word. So that why? So he will not become conceited and fall into the condemnation incurred by the devil. Now God hates all sin, but one of the sins he hates the most is pride. Conceit. And like I've said many times, and this is not original with me, pride is one of those insidious sins that you're the last person to know about. It's like bad breath. Everybody else knows long before you. Pride kills a church. spiritually immature believers think that an overseer, a pastor, or an elder is a position that they hold. Spiritually mature believers recognize that's just something that God made me and that's who I am. And whether you take the position away or I serve in that position matters not, because this is who I am as a believer in Christ. That's what spiritual maturity looks like. Because if you think about being a pastor or an elder or an overseer as a position you attain and who you are and that it belongs to you and you hold it, pride is going to seep in. And you'll begin to think, I can never get replaced. Can I just tell you in just total consciousness, total belief, if God didn't want me to be the pastor of Brave Church, I still believe Brave Church would flourish because God would find another man who can preach and lead and put them in the pulpit and God can continue to do this without me. I wholeheartedly believe that. If you don't believe that, that's called pride. Pride is when you say the church needs me. If you don't listen to my opinion, you're not really listening. That's pride. Spiritually immature believers always think they have a position so that they can boss other people around or have authority over a person. Jesus said just the opposite. He goes, that's how the Gentile leaders lead. They lord it over everybody, but not so with you. He says, if you want to be great, you must become a servant. If you want to be the greatest, you must become slave of all. Anybody who understands the authority of an overseer, pastor, elder, here's what they understand, that I've been given authority by Christ to serve his body under his lordship, and I am humbly bowing myself before him and doing it in his way, in his time. That's what it means. That's why there has to be spiritual maturity. And as I said earlier, it doesn't mean that there's an age limit. There's some countries in the world where there's been genocide and all sorts of things where the oldest Christians in the church are 35 years old. Okay? It doesn't mean there's somebody that's in their 30s that's not qualified to be an elder or brave. There very well may be. But really what you're looking for is you're looking for seasoned men. Men who have been around the block in their life. Men who have been seasoned in their walk because they see the world differently. They see it in a mature fashion. And why is this important? Because God hates pride. This is just one verse about it. In James chapter 4 and verse 6, he says, but God gives a greater grace. Therefore, it says, God is opposed to the proud, but gives grace to the humble. He's quoting Proverbs 3:34. Submit therefore to God, resist the devil, and he will flee from you. What's the problem with having a prideful person in leadership? Because God doesn't just hate the sin. What's God do? He opposes the person that's in that sin. You have a prideful pastor. Here's what you have. You have God opposing that pastor. You have prideful overseers. What do you have? You have God opposing those overseers. Do you want God opposing the work that he's trying to get done in the church? Answer? No. You want God to work through that. How does God work? God works through humility. God works through humbling ourselves before him. God doesn't work through us telling other people how gifted we are and what we need to do. Maturity and development versus immaturity. And then finally is this one. The men who lead Christ's church must be marked by civility towards outsiders. Civility towards outsiders. Notice what he says. And he must have a good reputation with those on the outside of the church so he will not fall into reproach and the snare of the devil. We saw in verse 6 the condemnation of the devil when God opposes those who are prideful. What's the snare of the devil? The snare of the devil is when God gets men to think that they're something special. The snare of the devil is when the devil gets men to think that, you know, God needs me. The snare of the devil is when they get tricked into all sorts of these other side sins. That's why they need to be civil towards outsiders. In other words, here's what it means. If we're trying to take the gospel to the world, those that are in leadership in the church should be known by those outside the church as good men. You shouldn't invite someone to your church and have them say, that guy's your pastor? That guy's a total jerk. I changed his oil this week and he treated me like garbage. You know what? I served that guy at a restaurant. He didn't tip at all and he treated me horribly. I'm never coming to your church. You should be known as an overseer, elder, pastor of people outside your church, of people that non-believers would even respect because of the way you treat them. Say, I disagree with his belief, but I tell you what, he treated me with kindness. He demonstrated love to me. That's what it looks like. Because if the leaders in the church are known as jerks, what is the church going to be known as? And what do people say about church more than anything else? I wouldn't go to church, just a bunch of hypocrites. Why? Because the people that they see put on the pedestal don't genuinely love the people outside the church. So these are all markers of what it looks like to lead for Christ. And why is this so important? Because there's not one of them that we can punt. There's not one. We've already talked about the first, but to say, well, I keep all of those things. I'm just not a good husband. I kind of flirt around a little bit. Other than that, I made all the other requirements. Or I'm good at everything, I'm just not that spiritually mature. I don't really want to do what Christ wants me to do. Or I keep them all, I'm just kind of a jerk to non-Christians because I hate them. I mean, which one of these can we get rid of? And friends, I'm here to tell you that the reason that more men don't rise up and say, I'll give my life to that, is because most men think the church is for sissified passive males to sit in the same seat for the next 30 years and nothing to ever change. That's not how Jesus Christ sees the church. Jesus Christ sees the church as a group of men who will rise up and take the gospel to the world, being willing to give their lives so that other people will hear about the gospel of Christ and be part about the greatest mission that's ever hit the planet, the gospel of Jesus Christ. And God's looking for a few good men to do that. Amen. I mean, I heard Tony Evans preach years ago, and he could do this in a way I'd never be able to do this, but he always said, if you got a messed up man and you put him in a family, guess what you got? You got a messed up family. And if you got a messed up man in a messed up family and he carts those kids and family to church, what do you got? You got a messed up church. And if you got a messed up man living in a messed up family, going to a messed up church and you try to reach the community, what do you got? You got a messed up community. And if you got a messed up man going into his messed up family, leading his messed up family to the messed up church, investing in the messed up community, what do you got? You got a messed up state. And if you've got a man that's messed up, messing up his family, who's going to his messed up church, who's messing up his community, who's messing up his state, what do you got? You got a messed up nation. And if you got a messed up man in a messed up family that's going to a messed up church, that's messing up the community, that's messing up the state, that's messing up the nation, guess what you got? You got a messed up world. So if you want to change the messed up world, what you got to do? You got to change the messed up man. And that's what Jesus Christ is in the business of doing. Amen? Men, no matter who you are, God can and will change you, but it doesn't come from your commitments. It comes through your repentance and confession, saying, Lord, make me the man you want me to be. And any man that will say, make me the man you want me to be, who will allow Jesus to touch him, will grow increasingly, not perfectly, but increasingly into the man God wants you to be. And we, with Christ's help, can and will change the world. Amen?
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8: With SRN News, I'm Bob Agnew in Washington. President Trump says Darlene Graham, that's a sister of the late Lindsey Graham, has his support to run for a full term to replace her brother in the U.S. Senate. Graham is currently serving the remainder of her late brother Lindsey Graham's Senate term, but she's weighing a possible run for a full term when the midterms come up this year. She would be voted in if that's going to happen, and then the current term that she is actually sitting in for, the former senator, would come to an end in January. China says today it has never interfered in U.S. elections and has no interest in doing so. It's urging Washington to stop making what it calls groundless accusations after President Trump accused Beijing of meddling in the 2020 election, a charge he made last night as he addressed the nation. A lot of wildfires burning in Minnesota and Canada, sending smoke down to the lower 48. Doctors and some studies indicate that smoke can harm pregnant women, increasing the risk of premature babies.
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10: First Saturday forecast across Denver and the Front Range. Abundant sunshine, abundant summer heat, and we're going to be dry under a building ridge. Highs today and Sunday in the middle and upper 90s and overnight lows in the middle and upper 60s. Later this weekend, especially into Sunday, we'll kick in some breezier southeast winds, and that'll be the case for Monday and Tuesday, helping to keep afternoon highs middle and upper 90s. Mostly sunny starting the work week with lows middle and upper 60s. I'm Day Weather Meteorologist Don Watson.
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13: Hello there, and thanks for tuning into this week's show. I'm your host, Chris McKay, and I'm really happy to have you along today as we explore and discover the secrets to health and wellness. 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I want you to check them out when you have a chance because they really do have some great products to improve your health, and you'll save some money in the process. Okay, folks, this is going to be a great show. We're going to talk about food cravings, low energy, high blood sugar, digestive problems, high cholesterol, sluggish metabolism, high blood pressure, pain. This list goes on and on. My guest today is Dr. Brent Agin. He's an MD with a focus in wellness and prevention. Dr. Agin has authored two books. The first one is Healthy Aging for Dummies, and the second one is called Superfoods for Dummies. He sees patients of all ages and maintains a diverse array of clientele, including professional athletes and celebrities. He's going to debunk everything you thought you knew about dieting and explain how those extra pounds, that spare tire around your waist, is not your fault. Dr. Agin, welcome to the show. Thanks for taking time out of your busy schedule to be with us today.
14: Thank you, Chris. I'm excited to be here.
13: All right. We are dealing, as a society, we are dealing with obesity like we've never seen before. Blood sugar levels have gone wild. What's going on out there?
14: I'm going to ask you a question.
13: Okay.
14: Why do you think we're gaining weight?
13: We eat too much and we don't exercise.
14: I wish it was that simple, but there's more to it. Why are we seeing six-month-olds obese?
13: That's a good question, because I guess, you know, you're not going to have a six-month-old that's going to exercise more, right?
14: That's exactly the point. And I actually brought you a can of infant formula.
13: Okay.
14: Take a look at this and just give me the first ingredient.
13: corn syrup.
14: There you go. And it's actually being introduced to us at a very early age.
13: Corn syrup is sugar, right?
14: It's a way to make sugar in a process form, but the bodies can't handle it the way they do with natural sugar. This processing of foods is really what's driving the hunger in this vicious cycle of obesity.
13: That's scary.
14: Yeah, it's very scary. What we have going on today is this vicious weight gain cycle. Too much sugar in our foods, which inactivates leptin, the hormone that tells our brains that we're full. So we have the starving brains, which then keeps us eating past our full point. People don't want to be obese. People don't want to be overweight.
13: Right.
14: But they can't stop. And what's driving that is the body keeps telling you to eat more.
13: So what can we do then to stop our sugar addiction and lose the weight?
14: Well, Chris, I'm here to talk to you about this new weight loss formula. It's called Skinny D. It is a nutrient-rich liquid meal replacement drink that's clinically proven to provide a high degree of overall nutrition.
13: Okay.
14: Skinny D was designed to reduce the appetite, increased metabolism, and is very safe for diabetics as well as pre-diabetics.
13: So what makes this so unique compared to what's already out there?
14: We've packed an enormous amount of nutritional value into this concentrate. One of the best appetite suppressants is good nutrition. It's packed full of plant extracts, amino acids, fiber, antioxidants, and adaptogens, ingredients that help reduce cravings, reduce appetite, and 20 calories, and it's perfect for weight loss and general nutrition.
13: Now, how quickly do you start to see the pounds come off?
14: Within 72 hours, you're going to start seeing a good amount of weight coming
13: really?
14: Off.
13: Really?
14: Yeah.
13: So what can you expect when you start taking your Skinny D formula?
14: Well, from the minute you start using Skinny D, your body's going to start learning when to shut off, when to stop eating, and that leads into all the other health benefits, lowering cholesterol, normalization of blood sugars, better mood, less anxiety. You're going to start seeing your skin looks better, your nails look better. You're going to look better.
13: Can you share some stories, some results that you're seeing from your patients?
14: The great thing is that I have success stories from people with diabetes, people who are obese, from people that are just looking to maintain good general health, from young people, old people. One of my patients, she was a diabetic, really kind of had just given up. I mean, she had tried multiple different diet options. I got her to try Skinny D, and I said, you know, let's replace one meal and then just eat a little bit more sensible. 60 days later, she came back. She had lost about 22 pounds and was almost in tears. She explained a situation, and she had actually went to an amusement park, and for the first time in about 11 years, was able to walk around the amusement park and not get pushed in a wheelchair.
13: Wow.
14: And that's because she lost the weight, she had energy, and finally, some quality of life.
13: Yeah. If you want to try Dr. Agin's Skinny D weight loss formula, there is a special toll-free number you can call. I'll give that to you now. It's 1-800-810-1497. And as you've heard, Skinny D is a nutrient-rich meal replacement drink. You mix this with water. It's perfectly safe for diabetics, and Skinny D will help you lose the weight and get the lean, sexy look you deserve. You know, I'm kind of thinking of it like Skinny D, Skinny Me. That's good, right?
14: That is good.
13: Okay, all right, we'll go with that. I also want to let you guys know that Dr. Agin has put together a very special introductory offer that's available to you listeners. So when you call, please be sure to mention this program, and you'll get a risk-free trial of Skinny D. Again, the number to call is 1-800-810-1497.
14: Hey, Chris, can I say something real quick?
13: Sure.
14: For all of you that have made the decision to try Skinny D and then take the first step in losing weight, one of the things I would like to include is a free copy of my 9 weight loss secrets you need to know. It talks about how to boost your sluggish metabolism, how much exercise you really need each day, powerful foods proven to reduce belly fat, and 2 simple natural diabetic secrets that every diabetic needs to know.
13: Folks, look, this is a great offer. The number to call is 1-800-810-1497. And I want you to know you have nothing to lose here, because Skinny D is guaranteed to be safe and effective or your money back. So the number to call is 1-800-810-1497. I'll give it to you one more time. It's 1-800-810-1497. Okay, if you're just joining us, with me today is Dr. Brent Agin. He's an MD. He has a focus on wellness and prevention through an integrative approach. Dr. Agin is here today to talk about why we struggle to lose weight. And really, we're talking about the core of this problem being high fructose corn syrup. In terms of being overweight, being obese, and the health problems that are created because of that. Dr. Agin's been sharing with us a new formula that he's put together. It's a weight loss formula called Skinny D. It's designed to help really kind of wean us from this sugar addiction that we have, but do so in a very smart way. So, Dr. Agin, can you recap for my listeners that might just be joining us, what's going on out there?
14: We're in a situation where the foods we eat are driving us to want more of the same foods.
13: Mm-hmm.
14: Most of them have high fructose corn syrup, which is something our body just does not handle. It changes the way our body's metabolism works, causes your brain to want more food, and it causes this vicious cycle of overeating, becoming obese, and the research supports that.
13: And what is some of that research?
14: Well, back around 1990, Princeton did some studies. What they did is they took a group of rats that were able to eat as much food as they wanted to.
13: Okay.
14: And they had another group of rats that ate just a small amount of high fructose corn syrup. The high fructose corn syrup rats ended up with obesity and had all of the signs of metabolic syndrome, which is basically what we're facing now.
13: From that standpoint, maybe you can talk a little bit about how your Skinny D formula then kind of breaks that cycle.
14: Skinny D was scientifically developed and is clinically proven to give the body nutrients that it needs to stop cravings and shut off the hormones that are stopping the brain
13: mm-hmm.
14: from telling you you're full.
13: Mm-hmm.
14: It's a natural formula, and nutrients and nutrition is your best appetite suppressant and best advocate for weight loss.
13: Mm-hmm. Now, what if you don't have any weight to lose? Is this something you could just use to get the nutrients that your body needs?
14: Well, let me ask you this, Chris. Do you eat breakfast every day?
13: No. I have coffee. Does that count?
14: That's the problem. Most people don't eat breakfast. They get up in the morning. They have a cup of coffee. They might not eat again till noon. And it's already a stress on the body just not eating overnight. Skinny D is the perfect solution. It's a very quick, very nutritionally packed concentrate.
13: Mm-hmm.
14: They can put in a bottle of water, walk out the door, there's their breakfast.
13: And how long would you use this for? Is this something that you could just keep using?
14: I suggest you do.
13: Okay.
14: If we look at statistics, 92% of dieters fail. The cookie diets, prepackaged meal diets, they're not working. So when we're talking about Skinny D, we found a successful option. Just stay with it, and long-term weight loss can definitely be achieved.
13: Well, what do people tell you about their experience with your Skinny D formula?
14: Chris, I got to tell you, we get phone calls, emails, letters. Here's a letter we received from JC. It says, when I first started taking Skinny D, my cholesterol was a little high. I now have perfect lab results. I have more energy than I ever had. Since drinking the delicious Skinny D, I feel more alert on my 9-to-5 job. Not to mention, finally able to wear some items that were hanging in the back of my closet with price tags still on them. It's a new day. I'm not at my goal yet, but when I'm there, Facebook will see me.
13: You know, that says a lot.
14: It's very powerful, and this is an opportunity for someone to get rid of the yo-yo dieting.
13: Mm-hmm.
14: Skinny D should take you right into a nice balanced weight and the health benefits that come with that.
13: Yeah, well, it makes a lot of sense. And again, folks, if you like what you're hearing here and you want to try Dr. Agin's Skinny D weight loss formula, there is a special toll-free number you can call. 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And Dr. Agin, you mentioned that you're going to include a free gift for those people that call in today, right?
14: Yeah, I'm very excited for everyone that's going to pick up Skinny D and give it a try. And for doing so, we wanted to throw in a little gift, and it's a free copy of my 9 Weight Loss Secrets You Need to Know. It talks about how to boost your sluggish metabolism, how much exercise you really need each day, powerful foods proven to reduce belly fat, and natural diabetic secrets that every diabetic needs to know.
13: Yeah, I think that's really great. So folks, look, you have absolutely nothing to lose here, because the Skinny D formula is guaranteed to be safe and effective, or your money back. So again, the number that you need to call is 1-800-810-1497. I'll give it to you one more time. It's 1-800-810-1497. Well, what do you think, folks? I bet you never knew that high fructose corn syrup is in so many of our foods, and that's really what's causing overeating. But Dr. Agin has been telling us about this new way to effectively drop the weight through his formula called Skinny D. It's a meal replacement. It's going to help you feel full. It's going to help you deal with your cravings. And then secondarily, which I think is very unique, it's going to give you all of the nutrients that your body needs so that you're not starving yourself, right?
14: Yes. Starvation is a stress on the body, and it's very similar to what bears do when they hibernate.
13: No kidding.
14: Bears try to slow down their metabolism by hormonal changes. And it's no different what happens in starvation programs, and that is why the rebound effect is so dramatic. People get off of these diets, and they just look at foods, and they start to gain weight.
13: It seems that way, doesn't it?
14: It's true.
13: Now, is that also why you kind of hit these plateaus?
14: Yeah, that's correct. In our research, we did have plateaus, but they were very short-lived. Plateaus are inevitable, and it's actually kind of the body resetting itself.
13: Mm-hmm.
14: But to have short plateaus is really what makes the scientific breakthrough with Skinny D. I mean, it was formulated to work in a program that would minimize plateaus mm-hmm. and keep people losing weight in a nice, steady fashion.
13: Wow. Well, I want to talk about the studies in a minute, but before we do that, I took the liberty of going to the supermarket, and I picked up what would appear to be a similar meal replacement drink, and it actually has a little seal on it that says, for diabetics. So if we do a comparison here in terms of this versus your Skinny D formula, what's different about these two?
14: Well, first, just go ahead and start reading the ingredients.
13: Okay. All right. This has water, and then corn maltodextrin.
14: Oh. And what do you think that is?
13: Since it has fructose nearby, it might be high fructose corn syrup.
14: Yeah. There's a lot of interesting ways on labels that you can hide the actual ingredients.
13: This is kind of scary, right? Because this is for people with diabetes, and yet you're putting sugar back in the body.
14: Yeah, reading labels is confusing.
13: Yeah.
14: The marketing ploys out there saying 100% natural, but yet they're still full of high fructose corn syrup. How can that be? It gets very difficult to figure out, what do I really eat? Replace a meal with Skinny D, and then try to choose foods that are more whole, raw foods.
13: Mm-hmm.
14: You're going to have results. Your bodies do not defy physics. If you eat that way, you're going to get results. It's plain and simple.
13: I want to talk a little bit about the studies mm-hmm. for Skinny D. Can we talk about some of the studies that were done?
14: Yeah, we did a few trials.
13: Mm-hmm.
14: The most recent trial, from the weight loss standpoint, the average weight loss in 2 weeks was 18.2 pounds.
13: 18.2 pounds?
14: 8.7 pounds in the first 72 hours. That was the average weight loss of participants. 6 week weight loss, 28.4 pounds.
13: Holy moly.
14: It's a lot of weight.
13: It is a lot of weight.
14: Yeah, let's talk a little bit about the health part.
13: Okay.
14: And this is the important part from the medical standpoint. Everybody had a drop in cholesterol, but the average drop of cholesterol was 20 points.
13: That's amazing.
14: Yeah. And I will say this time and time again, is that good nutrition is your best advocate for weight loss and is definitely the best appetite suppressant.
13: And this is safe. Is there anything you have to worry about here?
14: It's very safe. Kids can drink it. Elders can drink it.
13: And it tastes good?
14: Tastes delicious. And I have one, and I was waiting for you to ask that because I want you to try it.
13: Okay. All right. So, well, I'll try it.
14: Yeah, I want you to try some.
13: So let me I get some water here. Let me just pour it in a glass. Okay, so I'm gonna pour this in. All right. Mix it up. But you said sip it, right?
14: If you drink it very fast, your body might not even have time to say, okay, you're
13: full.
14: It
13: tastes good.
14: Yeah, it's good. Yeah, it has to taste good.
13: Yeah, and I can definitely see doing this. And this is only 20 calories, you said, right?
14: Only 20 calories. It's really a very positive, powerful meal replacement mm-hmm. that sets people in a position to better their health. you have to understand that this is a great opportunity to stop being a statistic. When you start to get into Skinny D, we already know you're going to look and feel better. I mean, and we know that people want to see the difference. They want to see the weight loss. They want to look better. But that's just part of it. Energy level, enjoying your life, being able to have the energy to get through days and be productive at work and go enjoy your family and opportunities in life, normalizing blood sugars, reducing risk of diabetes, pain. High fructose corn syrup and highly processed foods drive inflammation. It's an inflammatory process in the body, but it also causes joint pain. It causes migraines. It causes all sorts of pain syndromes in the body. And Skinny D is a great opportunity to reduce pain. Better your mood. Start enjoying life a little bit better. Less bloating, gas, digestion. Improve heart health, reducing your risk of strokes and heart attacks. You're bettering your immune system. When you have stress on the body, your immune system is one of the first things that is punished. Your skin looking better, acne going away. It's just endless.
13: Wow. Well, again, I'd love to hear some more of what your patients have had to say.
14: Well, like I said, Chris, we get all kinds of feedback from Skinny D users. Do we have time to read a few more letters?
13: Sure.
14: Here's another one. I decided to try Skinny D, not being sure of what I was getting into. However, it turned out to be very easy. Drinking the liquid was quick, easy, and tasty. I never felt hungry. I was surprised with the amount of weight I lost. I lost over 15 inches on the program and couldn't be happier with the results.
13: Wow, 15 inches. That's a lot.
14: That's a lot. And look at the statements that were in that small paragraph there. Quick, easy, and tasty, and I never felt hungry.
13: Yeah.
14: That was all what we were talking about.
13: Wow. Wow. Well, again, folks, if you like what you're hearing here and you want to try Dr. Agin's Skinny D weight loss formula, there is a special number that you can call today. It's 1-800-810-1497. Now, as we've been talking about, Skinny D is a nutrient-rich meal replacement drink that's been clinically proven to promote healthy, easy, and quick weight loss. Skinny D is designed to reduce your appetite, help get rid of those cravings, and increase your metabolism, all while supporting the nutritional needs of your body and being able to do that with only 20 calories per serving. And as Dr. Agin mentioned, it's perfectly safe for diabetics, which really gives Skinny D the D in its name. But on the other hand, Skinny D is great for everyone to make sure that your body is getting the nutrients that it absolutely needs to be healthy. Remember, Dr. Agin has put together a very special offer for you today. Again, it's only available to you listeners. When you call, mention this program, and you're going to get a risk-free trial of Skinny D. And again, that number to call is 1-800-810-1497. And Dr. Agin, you're going to include a little something extra, right?
14: That's correct. And it's a free copy of my 9 weight loss secrets you need to know. It talks about how to boost your sluggish metabolism, how much exercise you really need each day, powerful foods proven to reduce belly fat, and natural diabetic secrets that every diabetic needs to know.
13: I think that's really great. Again, folks, this is a great offer. Remember, Skinny D, Skinny Me, this could be you. And all you have to do is call the number. That number is 1-800-810-1497. And look, you have absolutely nothing to lose here because Skinny D is guaranteed to be safe and effective or your money back. So again, that number to call is 1-800-810-1497. Well, folks, I don't know about you, but this is really interesting. I'm learning a ton here about why we struggle so much with trying to lose weight, really coming back to this high fructose corn syrup and how it's in practically everything we eat. Our bodies are having a tremendous difficulty trying to process it because it's not a natural form of sugar. But we've been talking with Dr. Agin about a way to deal with that, and it's called Skinny D. It uses new technology, key nutrients that are specifically selected and clinically proven to help stop these cravings, help you feel satisfied, but at the same time, help you drop that weight. And coming back to this high fructose corn syrup, if it's so addictive, why are we still seeing this out there? I mean, we became aware with cigarettes. It doesn't mean that everybody stopped smoking, but on the other hand, at least the awareness is there.
14: The high fructose corn syrup is a problem that's not going anywhere anytime soon. It's so inexpensive that it's just too easy to put in all of our foods. I mean, it's in ketchup, it's in yogurts, it's in cereals, it's really? In baby formulas, it's in things that are supposed to help diabetics. It's in all of our foods. And this is exactly why I developed Skinny D, to make it easier on all of you listeners to improve your health and lose weight.
13: Mm-hmm. And I think that's what it's, you know, at the end of the day, that's what it's about, to truly have a solution. I mean, what would you tell someone listening right now that's kind of thinking that same thing? This sounds good, but you know what? I've tried everything, nothing works, and I'm checking out. Sorry.
14: Well, I say give it one more try. And if you are one of those listeners that just feel like giving up, just understand you're not alone. There are a lot of people that were not asking to be in this position, and it's not your fault. Skinny D is a liquid that has the right vitamins and nutrients in it to help people lose weight and help them hold their cravings down, give them the nutrients to have their body run efficiently. We have research to support it. There's clinical trials to show that it is effective. Just give it one more try.
13: Well, who can benefit from your Skinny D formula?
14: Everybody. Yeah, everybody. And that's the truth. Any age, 20s, 30s, 40s, you know, in my practice, I've seen a large portion of the population that are getting into their 40s and 50s and 60s now that are looking more than ever now to stay vital and stay vigorous and have this zest for life. And if you want to live a long, productive life and enjoy your hobbies and your family and travel, you have to lose weight. It's the first thing you have to do. You have to lose weight. You're going to get all the health benefits with it. And so that happens at all ages.
13: Well, we got to start winding things down here. What can Skinny D do for someone listening right now that is interested in what we've been talking about?
14: The list is long, but I'll try to wrap it up here. You're going to start losing weight at a pretty quick pace. You're going to start seeing your skin looks better, your nails look better. People are going to look better, but that's not where it stops. People are going to get more energy. They're going to lower their cholesterol, maintain their blood sugars, reduce pain by decreasing inflammation in the body. And by doing that, you're going to have better moods. You're going to be less depressed, sleep better. You're just going to get a better sense of well-being. This is an opportunity to really improve overall health.
13: Well, Dr. Agin, unfortunately, we have only a few minutes left here. Is there anything else that you want to share with our listeners today before we sign off?
14: Well, I could keep going for a while, but the biggest point is that this is a very good investment in health and could be the least expensive health benefit you could possibly get yourself involved in. We just talked about all the benefits that you can see from this product, and it has huge rewards. People owe it to themselves to give this a try and see if they can better their lives. And just don't give up. That's the biggest thing. Give this a try and start enjoying life.
13: I think that's great advice. And Dr. Agin, again, thank you so much for taking time out of your busy schedule to be with us today.
14: Thank you.
13: All right, folks. Well, here is your last chance. If you want to try Dr. Agin's Skinny D weight loss formula, I'm going to give you a special toll-free number now that you can call. 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
20: New Hampshire strikes a blow for parental rights, correspondent Michael Harrington reports.
21: If a mom or dad in the state wants to know if their child is living as the opposite sex in school, teachers and school administrators now have to tell them. Republican Governor Kelly Ayotte has signed a bill to that effect into law, adding New Hampshire to a growing list of states that are addressing the problem. Republican State Senator Tim Lang says, quote, when a parent asks a question of the school, they should get an answer, and the answer should be honest and truthful. Michael Harrington reporting.
20: The U.S. Commission on International Religious Freedom is sounding an alarm about persecution of Christians in Somalia. The Muslim terror group Al-Shabaab is responsible for the attacks, but the government is a problem too. In a new report, the commission says currently no churches operate in Somalia and Christians use extreme caution when meeting in groups, often in private homes. This is SRN News.
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10: First Saturday forecast across Denver and the Front Range. Abundant sunshine, abundant summer heat, and we're going to be dry under a building ridge. Highs today and Sunday in the middle and upper 90s, and overnight lows in the middle and upper 60s. Later this weekend, especially into Sunday, we'll kick in some breezier southeast winds, and that'll be the case for Monday and Tuesday, helping to keep afternoon highs middle and upper 90s. Mostly sunny starting the work week with lows middle and upper 60s. I'm Day Weather Meteorologist Don Watson.
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0: has given us mere humans the opportunity to participate in giving life. A mom and dad bring life into this world with their newborn baby. And as believers, we have the privilege of bringing the message of new life to people as we share Christ. But some folks are not easily persuaded. They're stuck in their sin and don't want to move. Well, today on A New Beginning, Pastor Greg Laurie points out how we can reach the unreachable. It's a part of his series called Refresh.
1: So I'm going to look for a few moments with you at the greatest revival in human history. And it took place in the city of Nineveh. And of course, the man that God used to bring this revival about was named Jonah. You see, God came to Jonah and he said, I want you to go to the city of Nineveh and I want you to preach the message that I give you to them. And Jonah flat out refused. Why? Nineveh was a wicked city. Nineveh was known for their atrocities and their intense cruelty that they would demonstrate toward their enemies. And Nineveh, the capital of Assyria, they were the avowed enemies of Israel. Therefore, Jonah wanted nothing to do with them. He had no concern for their souls. It didn't concern him that God would judge this nation. In fact, it was his hope that God would judge this nation. So Jonah literally bought a fare on a boat going the opposite direction. Well, that didn't work out so well for him. God sent a big storm and then a big fish, and he gave Jonah a big spanking. And there in the belly of the fish, Jonah called out to the Lord. And then God gave him a second chance. Jonah 2:10 says, the Lord spoke to the fish and it vomited Jonah onto dry land. And the word of the Lord came to Jonah the second time saying, go to Nineveh, that great city, and preach to them the message that I give to you. So here was Jonah now, repentant and regurgitated, righteous and ralphed. He was bleached and beached. He was victorious and vomited. And one more, he was regurgitated and revived. Imagine if you were laying around at the beach in Nineveh and you saw this sight. In comes this massive beast cruising through the water. It comes right to the shore. It opens up his mouth, makes a retching sound, and out rolls Jonah. Ta-da! His skin was probably bleached from the gastric juices in the whale's belly. And here's this message. In 40 days, Nineveh is going to be overthrown. So Jonah has prayed in the belly of the beast. Now he's preached to the city of Nineveh, walking through their streets. What happens next? You need to go now to Jonah chapter 3, verse 5, and we read this amazing story. The people of Nineveh believed God's message from the greatest to the least and declared a fast and put on burlap to show their sorrow. When the king of Nineveh heard what Jonah was saying, he stepped down from his throne and took off his royal robes and dressed himself in burlap and sat on a heap of ashes. And everyone prayed earnestly to God. And when God saw what they had done, how they had put a stop to their evil ways, he changed his mind and did not carry out the destruction he had threatened. This is a stunning turnaround. An entire city filled with thousands of people turn to God en masse, and a revival takes place, and the judgment of God is turned away. It just shows us that no one is beyond the reach of God. I want you for a moment to think of someone you know that you can't even imagine being a Christian. It's hard for you to even picture them holding a Bible and saying something like, praise the Lord. But listen to this. No one is beyond the reach of God. Maybe it's your father or your mother. Maybe it's your son or your daughter. Maybe it's someone you know that gives you a hard time at work. Maybe it's an angry, contentious neighbor. Maybe it's a public figure. You're thinking they could never come to believe in Jesus. Oh, they could. And you need to start praying for them that God will reach them. Again, this was a revival. God told these people 40 days judgment was coming and they repented. God tells us in 2 Chronicles 7:14, if my people which are called by my name will humble themselves and pray and seek my face and turn from their wicked ways, then I will hear from heaven and forgive their sin and heal their land. Listen, if you want to see a revival, just do revival-like things. Don't overly mystify this. Just do those things that you know you should be doing as a follower of Jesus Christ. Let me go back to comparing this to maybe the romance between a man and a woman. You know, when you're first taking a girl out as a guy, you want to make a good impression on her, so you actually shower and your shirt is clean, and you show her great respect, and maybe as you pick her up, you open the door of the car for her, and then you go to the restaurant, you pull out the chair for her, you take her to a nice French

0: 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You don't need a building. 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You just need to turn your heart to Air One.
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2: But you care for him, and then when that time has come to an end, you'll drop the divorce papers on him. He won't know what happened. He won't see it coming. It'll even be more painful. She says, I'll do it. And so for the next 3 months, she complimented her husband, affirmed her husband, told her husband how much she loved and appreciated him. And when the 3 months came to a close, the attorney called her and said, all right, let's get this divorce started. She said, divorce? We're going on our second honeymoon. You see, the point is, she did what she probably should have been doing all along. And in the same way in our life as Christians, when we're doing the things we should always be doing every day, getting up and reading the Bible, having a prayer life, being involved in our church, sharing our faith, when we do these things, it fuels the fire of revival and keeps that fire burning. But when we neglect those things, we begin to fade.
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2: Is there somebody that God has called you to reach that you don't want to reach because you have a discomfort talking to a person like that? I've told you before that my mother was married and divorced 7 times, right? And after I became a Christian and a pastor, the Lord spoke to my heart to go back to these husbands of my mother and share the gospel with them. It didn't always go so well. There was one guy who was especially cruel to my mom. He lived in Hawaii. I'll call him Eddie. And he beat my mother and almost killed her. And in fact, one night he knocked her unconscious with a wooden statue. And as I saw her laying on the floor bleeding, I thought my mother had died. She left him after that. And I had a very hard heart toward this man, even after I was an adult. And I was over in Hawaii preaching at the Waikiki Shell. And someone said, Greg, you remember your old dad, Eddie? Yes. He lives right across from the Waikiki Shell. And you know what? He's not doing well. His health is failing. If you'd like to say something to him, I said, I'm good. I don't want to say anything to him. And I felt directed by the Lord to go meet with him. So I took my wife, Kathy, over there, and we sat in his tiny little apartment. He used to live in a beautiful palatial home. And there he was in great pain, obviously, not doing well in life. And I told him what Christ had done for me and how he had changed me. And I said, I would like to invite you to come over here just across the street, basically, and hear me speak. And he said, no, I can drive you over if you like it. No, he wanted nothing to do with it. So I thought, see, that's why I don't even try to reach these guys. But then there was another guy my mom married named Oscar Laurie. He adopted me. And I always loved this man because he treated me as a father should treat a son. But my mom left him. In fact, she left him and we flew over to Hawaii when she married Eddie. So I was getting out of school in New Jersey and the car was packed up with our suitcases. And I said, where are we going? She said, Hawaii. I said, where's dad? She said, he's not coming. And I didn't see him for the rest of my childhood. But after I was a young pastor, I sought him out, found him living in New Jersey. And I said, let's get some lunch together. He said, oh no, come to my home. We'd like to, you know, get to see you and know you again. And I'll introduce you to my new wife, Barbara. So I took the train out with Kathy and our oldest son, Christopher, to New Jersey there, Red Bank, New Jersey. And he was waiting at the station and he

I remembered him immediately, and before I knew it, I was calling him Dad again. And one night we were sitting at the table, and his wife made us a beautiful Italian meal, and she said to me, "Greg, tell me how you became a Christian, and then how did you become a minister?" And as I shared my story, my dad was just staring at me, not really responding. Oh, by the way, I left out something. He used to be an attorney. So I felt like I was standing before a judge giving my testimony, and I didn't seem like it was going very well. Another thing I left out was my father had just had a heart attack only a short time before and was having serious heart problems and even blacked out at the wheel of his car. And so he was on a restricted diet and he was exercising a lot. So he's listening. I tell my story of how I came to Christ, and then the dinner was done, and Oscar, my father who adopted me, said, "Greg, let's walk in the morning." I said, "Okay." He knocked on the door of my room at 6 o'clock in the morning, New Jersey time, 3 o'clock in the morning, California time. I was still pretty groggy. And as we're walking along in the park, he says, "Greg, I was listening very carefully to what you said last night." And I said, "Yeah." And he said, "I would like to give my life to Jesus Christ." Boy, did I wake up fast. It was like a double espresso. I said, "Well, Dad, maybe you don't understand what I said. Let me go over it again." And I went over it again. He says, "Yes, I want Jesus to come into my life." And I said, "Well, what we need to do is pray." And he drops to his knees. We're in the middle of a park. We're just walking at this point. He drops to his knees. I wasn't going to get on my knees, but since he was on his knees, I got on my knees and I led him in this prayer, and Christ came into his life, and he lived 15 more years, got involved in the church, was a leader in his church. An amazing, amazing story. But, you know, I didn't really want to reach these men that my mother was married to, but I had to leave my comfort zone and go to them. Maybe there's someone like that that you're thinking of right now that you need to reach. Well, bringing this message to a close, God gave a second chance to Nineveh, and God loves to give second chances. The Lord does not want to bring judgment, but we know this. Every nation's days are numbered. Every great world empire that has been on this planet, they had a beginning, a middle, and an end. And the same will happen to the United States of America in God's timing. But here's what we're praying for. One more great spiritual awakening. Maybe two more. Maybe three or four more. That's up to the Lord. But our job, our mission is similar to Jonah. We are to proclaim the good news and tell people that there is a God who loves them. It's a message of mercy, but it is also a message that says there's judgment if we reject that mercy. Classic example, John 3:16 offers both the forgiveness and the ramifications of not accepting that forgiveness. Jesus says, "For God so loved the world, he gave his only begotten son, and whosoever believes in him should not perish, but have everlasting life." So here's the message of love, for God so loved the world that he gave. Here's the message of judgment. Whoever believes in him should not perish. So if I don't believe in him, I'll perish. If I don't believe in him, I'll face the judgment of God. Romans 6:23 is similar. First, there's a message of judgment. The wages of sin is death. But then the loving offer of forgiveness. But the gift of God is eternal life through Jesus Christ our Lord. Years ago, I was walking down the street in Hawaii. Now, I was a young pastor at this point. The guy was holding the sign. It said, "The wages of sin is death." And he was yelling to the people, "God hates you and God will judge you." And I watched this guy for a few minutes and I thought, he's misrepresenting the Lord. So I walked up to him and I said, "Excuse me." And he's still yelling, "God hates you and he'll judge you." "Excuse me." "Yeah, what? What do you want?" "You know, why don't you put the rest of that verse? It is true that it says the wages of sin is death, but the rest of it says, but the gift of God is eternal life through Jesus Christ our Lord." Then he told me God was going to judge me. Well, he was misrepresenting God. Yes, it is true judgment can come, but it's also true that Jesus Christ took the judgment of God on the cross of Calvary in our place. So we don't have to face it. God spared Nineveh. God extended mercy to Nineveh. A spiritual awakening happened
in Nineveh. One person put it this way, quote, if God could bring a mighty revival in Nineveh with no better representative than Jonah and no more gospel than he preached in their streets, he can surely do the same thing for America, end quote. Jesus actually validated the story of Jonah. And he said, as Jonah was 3 days and three nights in the whale, so will the Son of Man be 3 days and three nights on the heart of the earth. Here's what Christ was saying. Just as Jonah was in the belly of that beast, so I, the Son of God, will be crucified on a cross and I'll rise again from the dead. He validated the story and used it as a picture of his own death and resurrection. Listen, Jesus died for you. Jesus absorbed God's judgment that you should have absorbed and that I should have absorbed, and he died in my place. Again, God loved you so much, he gave his only begotten Son, and whoever believes in him should not perish, but have everlasting life. Have you asked Christ to come into your life? Have you asked him to forgive you of your sin? Do you have the hope right now that you will go to heaven when you die? If not, wouldn't you like to have it right now? Have you been running from God like Jonah? That needs to stop. Stop running from him and run to him. If you've never asked Jesus into your life, you can do it right here, right now. So if you want your sin forgiven, if you want to know that you'll go to heaven when you die, if you want Jesus Christ to be your Savior and your Lord and your friend, why don't you just pray this prayer after me? Pray these words. Lord Jesus, I know that I am a sinner. I'm sorry for that sin. I turn from it now, and I choose to follow you from this moment forward. Thank you for hearing this prayer and answering this prayer. In Jesus' name I pray. Amen.

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0: Well, Pastor Greg, George Whitfield's story is told in this new movie, A Great Awakening, which we're making available to our listeners right now. He was an itinerant evangelist in the 18th century. He traveled throughout the 13 colonies preaching the gospel. And for 30 years, he did this. I'm thinking you and old George might have had a lot to talk about.
8: Yes. Well, yeah, there's some similarities between us. You know, I didn't have a voice like his, that's for sure. His voice was so powerful, he could be heard in person by 25,000 people without amplification. I can't even imagine that. You know, there was one year we were doing a Harvest Crusade, and for some reason, the sound went out. Well, we found out later what it was. Someone unplugged the PA system. It was as simple as that. They unplugged it. But anyway, So I'm in the middle of preaching. In fact, I'm at the end of my message, getting ready to give the invitation, and the sound goes off, and I thought I'll speak anyway. No one could hear me. No one. It was so hard. But I think of George Whitfield and that booming voice that God gave him. But George was called to be an evangelist. I'm called to do the same. An evangelist is someone that proclaims the gospel and calls people to Christ. And I think it's an important role in the church in more contemporary times. Billy Graham is the name that comes to mind as the great evangelist that God used in our nation. Well, go back a few years. In fact, go back a lot of years to the 1700s, and the Billy Graham of his day, George Whitfield, reached people. In fact, he was so effective, they had no media except for print media, of course, the newspaper. But somehow, George Whitfield, because of his endless preaching and his tireless proclamation of the gospel, was able to reach 80% of the colonial population. That's a lot of people. Pretty much everybody knew his name. But the main thing that Whitfield wanted to emphasize was not his name, but the name that is above all names, the name of Jesus Christ. So you need to know this story. And we have it available for you in this amazing new film called A Great Awakening. It was so popular, they had to extend the theatrical run because the word of mouth was spreading and more people wanted to see it. Now you can have your own copy of A Great Awakening, so you can watch it whenever you want and watch it over and over again and show it to your family, show it to your friends, show it to whoever you think would like to see it. You're going to love this. This is one of the best resources we've ever offered. So get your copy of A Great Awakening for your gift of any size. Dave, tell them more about that.
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16: With SRN News, I'm Bob Agnew in Washington. President Trump says Darlene Graham, that's a sister of the late Lindsey Graham, has his support to run for a full term to replace her brother in the U.S. Senate. Graham is currently serving the remainder of her late brother Lindsey Graham's Senate term, but she's weighing a possible run for a full term. When the midterms come up this year, she would be voted in if that's going to happen, and then the current term that she is actually sitting in for, the former senator, would come to an end in January. China says today it has never interfered in U.S. elections and has no interest in doing so. It's urging Washington to stop making what it calls groundless accusations after President Trump accused Beijing of meddling in the 2020 election, a charge he made last night as he addressed the nation. A lot of wildfires burning in Minnesota and Canada, sending smoke down to the lower 48. Doctors and some studies indicate that smoke can harm pregnant women, increasing the risk of premature babies.
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18: Your weather forecast for the Denver metro area on this Saturday is a hot one with gusty winds at times up to 20 miles per hour. We'll see high temperatures near 95. Clear tonight, lows in the upper 60s. Mostly sunny and very hot for Sunday. We'll see highs knocking on 100 degrees. Increasing clouds Sunday night with a slight chance for a late day shower. Overnight lows down to 70. For your Monday, better moisture moves in the region, but we're going to be hot. Daytime temperatures reaching the mid 90s with showers and thunderstorms developing in the afternoon and continuing into Monday night. Overnight lows down to 65. I'm meteorologist Patrice Sutter.
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20: Another practical outgrowth of grace, and it's this: you are a generous person in the broader sense. You are a generous person. Grace will make you generous. Generosity flows from the love of God, of how much He's done for us. And when you see people's needs, it will move you.

0: It's good to be with you again. Welcome to Abounding Grace. We're at the tail end of our study in Galatians with another stop in chapter 6 today. We've been exploring what love or grace looks like in action. And as you'll see in a moment, a big part of that is generosity. Yes, grace will make you generous. Here is Pastor Ed Taylor to explain.
1: And open your Bibles to Galatians chapter 6, actually two places, 2 Corinthians chapter 5 and Galatians chapter 6. We're going to pick up where we left off last time in our verse-by-verse study through Galatians, but we're going to go through 2 Corinthians chapter 5. I've entitled our Bible study, Grace Leads to Generosity. Grace leads to generosity. By now you know that we're here by the grace of God. That we have been saved by the grace of God, that we live by the grace of God, that we love by the grace of God. The churches in the region of Galatia were established as a grace gift from God to them by sending Paul the Apostle as a missionary to share the gospel with them. It was completely and totally a gift of God by His grace. Now, we fast forward to where we are today and we think of the grace of God in our own lives, and it's a sobering thought, is it not? It's a sobering thought to consider and to think of where we might be or who we might be if it were not for God's grace upon our lives. I mean, I don't want you to think too much about it, but I can't help but think, if it wasn't for the grace of God, my life would not be what it is today. I don't even know if I'd be alive today, the life that I was living. It would not have ended well. It would have crashed and burned, not only for me, but all those that love me. And what's true for me is true for you. Had it not been for the grace of God, and maybe not in your life, it could have been in your parents' life or your grandparents' life, thinking about the stream of generational change that God brought into your family. If it wasn't for the grace of God, it's a sobering thought to think of where we might be today. Very dangerous and difficult position and place to be. And His grace is extended not through a list of rules and regulations and this rigidity of religion and man-made religion. That's the whole point of Galatians. That this group of men and women were saved and born again by the grace of God. And then these false teachers come in and go, no. It's not that easy. Not that easy. You just don't believe in the finished work of Jesus on the cross and His resurrection. No. You have to be circumcised. Not the best evangelistic message for sure. You have to be circumcised, and that is exactly what you think it is. You need to be cut physically in order to show that you are part of God's people, and that cut physically for the men would then lead the family to live in relationship with God by rules and to keep the law, which we have learned in now 23 previous studies. We have learned that it's impossible to keep the law. That is not why God kept the law. So that we could keep it perfect with perfection. He gave the law to reveal to us that we can't. It's a schoolmaster. It's a teacher. And the thing that the law teaches us is not only the holiness and righteousness of God, of who He is and what He expects of us, but it also is a revelation that we could never be perfect and that we need a Savior. The law reveals our own sinfulness. You see, rules and regulations, they certainly are used by others to move and manipulate you, but God doesn't use manipulation. Did you know? God doesn't use manipulation in your life or guilt. Guilt and manipulation, although they're popular tools today within religious circles, those aren't God's tools. He doesn't put guilt trips on you. Some of you, you know, when I say the word guilt trip, you know exactly what I'm talking about, because that's the environment in which you grew up or the environment in which you live, where you're just so easy, especially if you have more of a sensitive disposition, you're very easily moved by guilt and manipulation. But that's not God. You know what God moves you with? Love. Love is the greatest motivator in any of our lives. I think of you moms today. I think of the great sacrifice, moms and dads, you parents, the things you will do for your kids. You won't even think twice about it. You won't even measure it. It doesn't matter what it costs. It doesn't matter what it takes. It doesn't matter. It's my kids. Now, the things you would do for your kids, you probably wouldn't do for someone else's kids. Oh, it's not that you don't love them. I'm sure you do. But they're not your kids. You have a heart, perhaps, for the orphan. You have a heart for those that need, for sure. But for your kids, I mean, you'll move heaven and earth for them. Why? Well, because you love them. It's not like they can give you anything back. So, okay, here you go. I'm gonna get 10 different jobs so I can put you through college. And when you're out of college, you're paying me back with interest. Now, you may have said that, but they'll never do that. They'll never do that. You don't do that. You don't send your kids through college so they could pay you back. You send your kids through college because you love them. Or with us, we actually didn't send our kids through college. We made them pay their own way. Why? Because we love them. We want them to learn responsibility. Of course, we help them along the way and create the environment. But for us, we said, no, we're going to teach you what it's like to be in the world. And it's going to be a very expensive world you're entering into. And they, part of that discipleship is because we love them. We'll move heaven and earth for them. Love is the greatest motivator when it comes to the things of God. I mean, if it's true parenting, then it's true in every area of life. Notice with me in 2 Corinthians chapter 5. 2 Corinthians chapter 5. In verse 14, Paul's writing and he's speaking of himself here when he says, "For the love of Christ constrains us," or you could, some of your translations may say compels us. Some of your translations might say moves us. That's the idea there. It's the love of Jesus that moves us, compels us, because we judge thus. If one died for all, then all died. And he died for all, verse 15, that those who live should no longer live for themselves, but for him who died for them and rose again. That is the greatest mark of a believer, is that that man and that woman that is following Jesus doesn't live for themselves anymore. It's actually the constant battle in our lives. To put ourselves first, to put others first. To put ourselves first, to put others first. Just like in Philippians, where Paul would write to the church in Philippi and he would say, think of others more highly than you think of yourself. Why would he need to tell us that? It's because we think of ourselves more highly than others many times, perhaps even most of the time. But we see, not only in the book of Galatians, but Paul sharing with the Corinthians, or Jesus living out his life, that the pathway of grace will always lead to others. Paul was compelled and moved and motivated by the love of Jesus, and it broke his heart to see people lost and separated from God. It moved him. The love of God for the lost moved him, which is where we are in Galatians 6 now, this practical part of the letter. Coming to the end of the letter, this practical part is what love looks like, or what grace looks like in action. In verse 1, grace will move you to help those that have wandered away. You'll actually care about them. You'll pray for them. You'll look for them. You who are spiritual, you who are motivated and captivated and constrained by love, you're going to be the spiritual one to help restore such a one. You have a heart of restoration, reconciliation. You're, verse 1, going to consider yourself, knowing that you're going to be delving in difficult scenarios. You don't want to be tempted yourself. Then we learn grace in verse 2 is going to lead you to help other people with the heavy burdens in their lives. Like, you just carry these heavy things, and you're not just going to overlook them. And you're not going to say, well, everybody has problems. Or even worse, sometimes you're like, well, I can't really help people with problems because I got my own problems. Yeah, but then we also learn grace is going to lead you to take care of your problems. You're going to get your own house in order. You're going to look yourself, as we saw in that visual last time, you're going to look yourself in the mirror and get your house in order. Why? So that you not only can please God, but you can help others. If your house is not in order, then you're not going to think much about helping other people. And grace will always lead you to get your house in order. bearing one another's burdens. Then he says in verse 3, we studied these in previous studies, but he said in verse 3, if anyone thinks himself to be something when he's nothing, he deceives himself. Like, that's just having a right estimation of who you are. Whether you need help and you let somebody help you, I don't need any help. No, actually you do need help. That's why God sent me into your life. Or you're too good to help. Grace is not going to be either side. Well, I don't need any help. You know, that's the church's job. Well, you are the church. So it is your job. You are the church. And so you are going to, and I am going to make sure that I'm not prideful and taken down by spiritual pride. Then in verse 4, let each one examine his own work. He can have rejoicing. Really, that's, and each one shall bear his own load in verse 5, has everything to do with getting our house in order. Now come to verse 6. We'll pick up where we left off. Let him who is taught the word share in all good things with him who teaches. Another practical outgrowth of grace, and it's this. You are a generous person in the broader sense. You are a generous person. Grace will make you generous. Generosity flows from the love of God of how much he's done for us. And when you see people's needs, it will move you. It will move you, generosity. But this is a very narrow generosity that's important to be reminded of in the church. And that is, let him who is taught the word. So let's just say yes or no. Are you someone that has been taught the word?
2: Yes.
1: Okay, good. So this is your responsibility. You are then to share financially in the work of the ministry that God has used to teach you the word. This is a giving verse. This is one of those verses that make people uncomfortable. And they're like, your first time here, I go, oh, there it is. The guy's already talking about money. Yeah, I mean, I know you're skeptical and I'm sorry about that, but you totally don't understand the heart of God or the heart of this ministry. This is just what the Bible teaches, that God has given us so much and that we're not to keep it for ourselves. And if you've been taught in the word, then you and I, we have a responsibility to share with all that we have, with those who teach us in the word of God. Now, if you're taking notes in your Bible, you can circle the word share there, share. It's a very familiar word. It's the word koinonia in the verb form. It means to share in common. So part of this verse, the application, is that there's been so much division, so much difficulty, and then people have come against Paul. He's like, hold on a minute. If you're walking in grace, you're not going to come against me. I'm your teacher. I love you. I care about you. You're to share life. Share life with me. It's important that we not be divided in the body of Christ. That's certainly an application of this verse. However, the specific application is related to the giving of your money through the ministry that has taught you. Those that give to you and me spiritually are to be blessed and given back to materially. This is a mark of living in the Spirit. The desire and the decision to give financially and support the ministry. The theme already has been to think of others more highly than yourself. And a great measurement, if I wonder where I am as a follower of Christ, of how much I'm thinking of others more highly than myself, I can just look at how I use money. I can look at how I use my discretionary money, right? I have to pay the rent. I've got to make the car payments or whatever it might be that are necessities. But with that discretionary money, what do I do with it? But before I ever make a house payment and before I ever pay the rent or any of that, what do I do with the first fruits of what God has given me? Do I give it unto the Lord like he commands? It's interesting as we field questions about this on the radio often. The question almost always is formed in a way to get out from under the burden or the responsibility of giving. You know, somebody might ask, well, you know what, Pastor, I don't know. I don't want to give. I can give wherever I want because, you know, tithing is an old covenant responsibility. And so I'm a new covenant believer, so I don't need to tithe. Oh, okay. You're a Bible scholar now on giving. I get that. And now you don't have to give. You can do whatever you want because you're not under the old covenant. And the new covenant, of course, the new covenant is much less than the old covenant. So now you know. Now you've made a way to excuse yourself from giving. Can I just say today, there is no excuse for not giving. Let me also say that if you come to the conclusion that tithing is an old covenant principle, you're actually right. You're actually right. It was part of the old covenant. It was a requirement. But if you follow the pattern of the Bible, by the time you get to the new covenant, did you know that God requires more from you as a new covenant believer than you are as an old covenant believer? And some of you are like, covenants, what is all that? Okay, here, Old Testament, New Testament. Old Testament sacrificial system. God said, I want you to give 10% of your first fruits, you know, of your grain and your barley, which also people, I don't have any grain or barley, so I got nothing to give. But the prince, that's what they had. That's how they did business. That's how they bartered. That was the first, that's what God gave them. And they were to give 10% back. They were also to take care of the priests and the Levites and take care of the temple and the tabernacle. There was a significant need for the people of God to collaborate in their giving. The new covenant principle of giving is far more. The tithe represents 10%. But the new covenant principle of giving is far more. You know what it is? All of you. You're supposed to give all to God. You go, what do you mean by that? Romans chapter 12, verse 1. You and I are to give ourselves to God as a living sacrifice that's not consumed, but constantly giving, so that when you choose to give and obey a verse like this, and by the way, if you want to know the heart of our church in giving, I did a verse-by-verse series on giving in 2 Corinthians chapter 8 and 9, probably 4 or 5 weeks. Explaining exactly what the Bible has to say about giving, because it's very, very clear that we are to give. And Paul says, in a divisive church, one that's gone off on legalism, hey, you guys need to share. Don't forget that sharing and giving is very important. Let me paint the picture of what it looks like in a church, okay? The Lord has called me in the ministry life, for my life, he has called me to be a pastor. You would call that vocational. You might hear that word. My vocation is a pastor. I have a responsibility to lead this church. You could even use this word. I don't like the phrase, but we got to use it because you'll understand it. My job is to be a pastor. That's my full-time 80 hours a week or whatever it is. That's my job. 7 days a week, I'm a pastor. That is what God has called me to do. And as a pastor, I have a job description. Now, over the years, people have emailed me thinking they know my job description, but the Bible gives me the job description. It's actually not as complicated as you might think. Here's my job description in Acts chapter 6, verse 2. The 12 summoned the multitude of the disciples and said, "It is not desirable that we should leave the word of God and serve tables. Therefore, brethren, seek out from among you 7 men of good reputation, full of the Holy Spirit and wisdom, whom we may appoint over this business, but we will give ourselves continually to prayer and to the ministry of the word." That's my job description. I need to give myself continually to prayer and the ministry of the word of God, which includes studying, putting messages together, and teaching them. And then exercising my gift of leadership over the team that he's given me, right? Because we have other pastors here. The church hasn't always been large. We started out very small. And when we were small, I had a job. I worked. And I enjoyed my job. And I was very successful in what I was doing. And I worked. And then I also began planting the church, because part of my calling in life was to be a church planter. So I planted the church and I went to work, and I worked all day to provide for the needs of my family. And then God was using us to start the church here as it grew. And God has now, because the church has grown, there's more than just me as a pastor. We have many, many pastors and many people on our team. Although we have a very light staff, we have a very powerful staff, and we have all of those that are here. And here's the thing, all tying together. So with all that, because we don't talk much about this, but this is the verse we need to. When it says, "Let him who has taught the word share in all good things," this is what's happening. When you give to the life of your local church, you are supporting those who are serving you in ministry. So let me give you our perspective. It started with me, but then all of us. Anyone that receives a paycheck from the church here, here's the thing. We live by faith. We live by faith. We don't know what a week's going to bring. We don't know what the giving's going to bring. We don't know how, what the economy does good, the economy doesn't do good. We live by faith. And that if anything happen in the church, anything happen ever, like financially something happened, although let me just say before I get there, well, I've been here 26 years, and this church is a faithful giving church. We have never had a need ever go unmet. Not only that, God has not only met every one of our needs, but he's also given us a few wants along the way. Because I remember when it was just a thought in my mind that God impressed that we would have a radio station. Now, when I started finding out how much they cost, I'm like, okay, I don't think we're ever gonna do that. But guess what? Two stations later and years ministering to this city, what a great gift this church has given to the city through Grace FM. It's an amazing gift. That's through the faithful giving of all these years, all the believers that have ever come through here. My family, this is where we tithe. This is where we give. This church is our church. So we collectively get to be a part of that. So living by faith, we don't know what a week's going to bring. And if every one of the guys and gals that have joined our team left a job, they were already working and already serving, and then they took this job. Most of us, when we took a position here, we took far less than we were making in the world because it wasn't about the money. It was about serving the Lord. Now, your faithfulness provides for the needs of families, and we live by faith. We live by faith, not trusting that you will give, but trusting that God will provide. So there's no pressure on you. That's really, God puts it. He says, if you don't want to give, don't give. God says that in his word. You want to give grudgingly? Don't give. That's not the point. The point is not, like, if the church tanked somehow, or something happened, you know what we would do? We go get a job. So we already know how to work. So we'd go get a job. And I'm pretty confident that those that are serving here, as we would all go get a job, that they would still continue to serve the needs of this church, that they're not here for a job. So we'll go get a job, provide for the needs of my home, and then continue to serve the Lord, because we've already done that. We've already been there. Now, of course, I love it when I'm bringing someone on the team and they're in the final interview. I look them in the eye. I go, you understand, if something happens, you know, we're all going to go get a job. Yeah, we're all going to get, yes, it's no problem. And you understand, since you're the last person hired, you're the first one to go get a job. But you know, also through the years, that has never happened. That's never happened. You see, your giving, it puts turkeys on people's table. Your giving, you know, I mean, we don't publicize this kind of stuff because God gets the glory. I don't want to go through a list of everything. Your giving does so much for the community that you won't even find out until you're in heaven. You go, what? Somebody's up there going to thank you. And you go, what are you thanking me for? Well, you don't understand. That sacrificial gift that you prayed over with your kids and you offered, it got me through the week. And you're like, oh, man, yeah, that was a big deal for us. That was really hard, but it really wasn't hard because once I did it, it wasn't hard. And so Paul's very clear here. You need to share.
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4: New Hampshire strikes a blow for parental rights, correspondent Michael Harrington reports.
5: If a mom or dad in the state wants to know if their child is living as the opposite sex in school, teachers and school administrators now have to tell them. Republican Governor Kelly Ayotte has signed a bill to that effect into law, adding New Hampshire to a growing list of states that are addressing the problem. Republican State Senator Tim Lang says, quote, when a parent asks a question of the school, they should get an answer, and the answer should be honest and truthful. Michael Harrington reporting.
4: The U.S. Commission on International Religious Freedom is sounding an alarm about persecution of Christians in Somalia. The Muslim terror group Al-Shabaab is responsible for the attacks, but the government is a problem too. In a new report, the commission says currently no churches operate in Somalia and Christians use extreme caution when meeting in groups, often in private homes. This is SRN News. It's two steps forward and one step back for SpaceX.
6: Your weather forecast for the Denver metro area on this Saturday is a hot one with gusty winds at times up to 20 miles per hour. We'll see high temperatures near 95. Clear tonight, lows in the upper 60s. Mostly sunny and very hot for Sunday. We'll see highs knocking on 100 degrees. Increasing clouds Sunday night with a slight chance for a late day shower. Overnight lows down to 70. For your Monday, better moisture moves in the region, but we're going to be hot. Daytime temperatures reaching the mid-90s with showers and thunderstorms developing in the afternoon and continuing into Monday night. Overnight lows down to 65. I'm meteorologist Patrice Sutter.
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10: Jesus didn't sugarcoat the hard truth, telling us in no uncertain terms that in this world we would have trouble. Today on Turning Point, Dr. David Jeremiah explains how to move from problems to praises as he continues his study of a man who was well acquainted with trouble, yet was considered a man after God's own heart. 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
11: And we thank you so much for joining us here on Turning Point. We're talking about making sense of it all. That's the title of the series, Seeing the World with a Biblical Perspective. And today we continue our discussion from Psalm 142 and A Prayer from a Cave. This is a very visual portion of God's word. In fact, when you read this psalm, you can almost see yourself in the cave with David. You can almost feel the emotion of the event, how David starts so deeply depressed and ends so full of faith. And he reminds us that when we face our cave experiences, we have a choice. We can be filled with fear or we can be filled with faith. And what is faith? Faith is believing what you cannot yet see. Believing in God, believing in Jesus, believing in the Word of God, and trusting that God's truth will carry you through, and it will. We'll get there in just a moment. Hey, Turning Point has a magazine that we're very proud of because we know it's helping people in their walk with the Lord. It's meant to add value to your life. It's coordinated with the teaching that is on the air every day, and it's available to you just for the asking. If you're not getting the magazine now, when you write or call or however you get in touch with us, just say, please send me the magazine and you'll get the next copy that comes off the press. It's a beautiful presentation of biblical truth, devotional thoughts for every day, Monday through Friday, and one for the weekend, plus articles to help you in your walk with the Lord and information about the ministry of Turning Point around the world. It's a wonderful tool, and we want you to have it. Be sure to take advantage of this opportunity and have it mailed to your home. Now let's finish up what we started. Let's talk about a prayer from a cave.
12: I'll never forget a trip my wife and I took one time years past to London. And we went to Piccadilly Square right in the rush hour when all the work got out and everybody was running for the train. And we were standing right in the middle of a million people, they said. And we didn't know a soul. And I got in the train and Donna kind of got caught in the crowd and I had a hold of her hand, but I couldn't see her. And I wasn't going to let go of her hand because I thought I might never see her again. And I finally held on to her and pulled her body in and we got in the train and we were smushed in with all those people and I felt very, very alone, surrounded by more people that I'd been in the presence of in all my life and yet very much alone. Sometimes our problems can do that to us, can't they? David said, I looked on my right hand. Who am I going to talk to? I looked on my left hand and they don't understand. You know what he said? There's not one person in this whole group that cares for my soul. I don't know what there is about a problem, but problems have a tendency to isolate us from others. We build a shell around ourselves and sometimes to our own undoing. We believe that we are unique in that situation. So who can we tell and who will understand? And the more we think on it, the more certain we are that there's not a person in the world who would ever totally understand what we're going through. So though we're surrounded by people, we feel very much alone. I can think back on some problems that I've experienced as a father, as a pastor, when I would deeply desire to have talked to somebody but just didn't know how to go about it, wondering if anybody would really understand. He's totally abandoned, he's hunted by Saul, and he feels alone. And then, because of all of this, David gets depressed. In the sixth verse is the best description for depression I have ever found in the Bible. It's exactly what the word means. He said, I am brought very low. What is depression? Well, if you make a depression in something, you press in on it and you leave an indentation. When the soul is depressed, when your spirit is depressed, when you are emotionally depressed, it is a low point in your emotional cycle and you get very low. David said he had gone through depression. I don't know if I've ever been depressed. I'm not easily depressed. Not really easily discouraged, but I've probably been close enough to it to know that I don't want to be. And I've counseled with people who have suffered with chronic depression, and I know that it is a very, very heavy burden to bear. It is what is causing hundreds and thousands of high school young people, teenagers, to end their lives because they see no hope or any reason to go on because of family problems or because of total despair over the future of their own lives because of a lack of purpose and concern for spiritual truth. They look around at a world and to them it's not worth fighting and they get so depressed that finally they despair of their own lives and they're killing themselves by the dozens. David was depressed. All of his hope and all of his joy is gone. The thoughts of his problems have turned inward, and now they're no longer out here. Now they're in here. It's no longer Saul is chasing me. It's no longer the 400 men are surrounding me. All of that has somehow come into his spirit, and it resides within his own emotions. He may not even be aware that anybody else is around. He is so down and depressed and discouraged. Sometimes we think depression is sin, and there are occasions perhaps when it is, but as I've read the history of the great preachers, I've been overwhelmed to discover how many of them had great, great difficulty with depression. Charles Haddon Spurgeon, the great English preacher, would oftentimes get so depressed that he would have to take 2 to 3 months off from his ministry and go to the French Riviera just to be by himself and not even think about anybody or talk about anybody till he finally came out of it. Elijah was depressed, remember, after his great mountaintop experience. Jonah was depressed after he was confronted by God in his disbelief of God's will. I could name others in the Bible. Moses was depressed. Many of God's people have been depressed. David's depressed.

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2: Your prisons, don't they? Sometimes the problems you go through literally incarcerate you in the midst of them, and you can't get out, and there's no way to look, and you don't know what to do. And David is right there in his life. This is his low point, and he's telling us what it's like. He's telling us honestly what he feels. And we can identify with it because we've walked with him through all these experiences. David is a man after God's own heart. And so when he thinks about Ahimelech the priest and that whole family being annihilated because of his rebellion, David just so overwhelmed with it all. And if we read the psalm, we sure identify, don't we? Some of you here today have been right where David was, and some of you are there right now. You may think I've been reading your mail. You may think I've been listening to your conversations because I've just described what's happening with you. But folks, I don't want to leave you there. The thing that's so great about this psalm is David kind of works his way through it. I want to just show you the beginning and the end of the psalm, and then I want to take you through the steps in between. Verse 1, I cried unto the Lord. Verse 7, thou shalt deal bountifully with me. How did David get from the depths of depression to the confidence that he shows in the last verse? Well, at the risk of being very simplistic, let's just watch carefully the steps he walked through. And these are steps which we too can experience. First of all, he verbalized what was going on in his life. I have come to this psalm often and read it often because it reminds me of all the things I don't like to do when I have problems. And I'm reminded that David was a man of God who followed these principles in his own life and shows us the way that we should go when we have difficulty. If you will look through the psalm, you will notice it over and over again. Verse 1, I cried unto the Lord. Verse 2, I poured out my complaint. Verse 5, I cried unto thee. Verse 6, attend unto my cry. What is David doing? He's telling God what's going on. You say, doesn't God know? Oh yes, he knows. Why is it so hard for us to do that? Why do we struggle? Some of you have a problem that's overwhelming to you. It's bigger than you can bear. But you cannot bring yourself to tell anybody what's happening. And you haven't even told God. Before God, we speak our minds fully and name the problems and the people that plague us. Why do we do that? First of all, I do it because the best friend I have in the universe is the God of heaven. He knows, and I can say to him anything that's in my heart. Isn't that what a true friend is? A true friend is somebody to whom you can go, pour out your heart, and say everything that you want to say. And as one writer has said, they will keep the wheat and blow the chaff away. Do you have anybody that you can get in the car with and lock the door, roll up the windows and drive off? And when you get to one of those overlooks, you pull the car off and you turn and you vent. And you say, I'm going to tell you what is going on in my life. Here's what I feel. And you can scream if you want to. And holler. And cry. That's what God is for us. You say, Pastor, that doesn't sound very spiritual. But I want to tell you something. You can't get to verse 7 if you don't walk through that step. Until you get to the place where you can tell God what you feel, as honestly as you know how to say it. And I'm not talking about chronic complaining or negative begging of God. I'm simply saying, oftentimes we don't come to God with our problem. We don't cry out to God from the cave. One of my favorite people has always been Joseph Bailey. Joe Bailey for years wrote a column for Eternity Magazine. He's written many books, some of them on the family. Joe Bailey suffered a great deal in his life. He lost 3 of his children through terrible, tragic accidents. And he wrote a book called A View from the Hearse, describing what he went through in his pain. But he was such a great writer because he just put down on paper

0: the way it was. And he's got a book called The Psalms of My Life, things that he wrote while he was walking through life. And one particular psalm he wrote while he was traveling across the country on a speaking and writing tour. He was all by himself, and these are his words. Listen carefully. I'm alone, Lord, all alone. 1,000 miles from home. There's no one here who knows my name except the clerk, and he spelled it wrong. No one to eat dinner with. No one to laugh at my jokes. Listen to my gripes. Be happy with me about what happened today and say that's great. No one cares. There's just this lousy bed and slush in the street outside and between the buildings. I feel sorry for myself, and I've plenty of reason to. Maybe I ought to say I'm on top of it. Praise the Lord. Things are great, but they're not. Tonight, it's all gray slush. Not much of a psalm, but surely a good way to express what the man felt. He verbalized what was happening in his heart. Do you do that? Have you listened to your prayers lately? Some of you are hurting so desperately today. I know some of your hurts. When was the last time you closed the door, locked it, got on your knees, and just told God what you were feeling? Some of you feel abandoned by Him. Some of you think God has forgotten about you. You've gone through so many difficult things that you wonder if God really cares. Have you told Him? That's where it starts. That's how it begins. I want you to notice the second thing that he does is he kind of visualizes this whole thing before God. Verse 2, he says, I poured out my complaint before him. I showed before him my trouble. That's a very important verse. Here's his trouble in this little book. And David says, he goes before God and he just turns the book around and he says, here, God, here it is. This is what's wrong. Look at it. Will you look at it? But the key to the verse is that he did it before God. And in the picture, if you can see it, are David's troubles laid out. And in the picture is God. One of the dangers we have in our praying is we rush quickly into our supplication and intercession before we go to praise. And I've warned you about that and how carefully God has protected in the pattern of praying that worship comes first. That's not just because it's an arbitrary thing of God. Listen to me now. If we do not praise God, if we do not worship God, if we do not adore God in the beginning of our praying, we will not be showing our problems before Him. The purpose of praise is not only because God alone is worthy of it, but praise has a tendency to make God big in our hearts and in our minds and in our spiritual being, so that when we finally pass through the gates of praise and thanksgiving and we enter into the disclosure of our problems, we are pouring out our problems before a great and mighty God. If I visualize my problems without God in the picture, I'm depressed. And truly, much praying can be depressing because we give God the grocery list of all of our problems and we've forgotten the greatness of the one to whom we pray. But David said, I showed my problems before him. I poured them out before God. I think of the story of Kadesh Barnea in the Old Testament and how the spies went in to check out the land. And the majority report came back. They said, we're dead. We're dead. We've checked out the opposition and we're like grasshoppers before them. We haven't got a chance. And then Joshua and Caleb, stubborn men of faith, came back and they said, listen, we looked at those guys and it's a piece of cake. We have a great God. They may be big to us, but they're not big to God. And after all, it's God's problem and God can take care of it. All we got to do is trust him. And the majority wouldn't believe, and they ended up wandering around the wilderness for 40 years because of their unbelief. But those two men, God blessed. You know what the difference between the two reports was? The first group saw their problems in respect to their own resources and were frightened. But Joshua and Caleb saw the problem in respect to the resources of God, and they were encouraged and had faith. The best thing I can do when I have a problem and I feel like I'm in the cave and the prison of my own difficulties is to spend as much time as I can praising God, exalting Him, honoring Him, glorifying Him, reading the great passages that build the picture of God as he really is, and then in the context of that kind of a God, I tell him my problems. David continues. He is beginning to get confidence in his own spirit. Notice in the third verse, he begins to recognize something about God. When my spirit was overwhelmed within me, then thou knewest my path. He begins to think about the fact that what he's going through is known to God. God, I know I've told you all of this today, and I've showed you all of this today, but it suddenly dawns on me that you know this. You know me, and you care about me, and you're interested in me. And as we read in Job 23:10, he knoweth the way that I take, and when he hath tried me, I shall come forth as gold. Or Psalm 37:23, the steps of a good man are ordered of the Lord, and he delighteth in his way. As David pours out his soul to God and cries out to God in the midst of the cave, he suddenly begins to understand that the one to whom he speaks is the priest. The one to whom he speaks is the one who knows, who understands. And so he begins to realize the provision that he has in God. Notice verse 5, I cried unto thee, O Lord, I said, watch this, thou art my refuge and my portion in the land of the living. What is happening to David? Do you see how he's working through this thing in his life? He's in the cave, he's surrounded by the enemy, he's depressed and discouraged, but he begins to tell God what he feels. He begins to show God what he feels. He begins to understand that God knows what he feels. And then he begins to realize in his own mind that because he is talking to such a great God, that that's where the answer lies. Thou art my portion and my refuge in the land of the living. I heard an old preacher one time preach this psalm, and it blessed my soul. He said, there's no living in the land of the living like living on the living God. And he was right. That's what the psalmist said. Thou art my portion and my refuge in the land of the living. And finally, David comes to the seventh verse, and he finishes up the psalm, and he's arrived at the place of victory over all of this. Bring my soul out of prison, watch this, that I may praise thy name, for thou shalt deal bountifully with me. From depression to praise, from problems to praise. And I like to believe that when David finished writing Psalm 142, he took a break, and he came back and wrote Psalm 57. Turn over to Psalm 57. We haven't but a moment to look at it, and we're just going to look at two verses. David is learning that God can be trusted in times of danger. And as he has talked about his problem to God, he now writes this great hymn of exciting praise to the Lord. Now, this hymn has two verses, and in between the two verses is a chorus. Verse 1 of the song is verses 1 through 4 in the psalm, and verse 2 is verses 6 through 11. And at the end of each verse, there is the chorus. The chorus is in verse 5. Be thou exalted, O God, above the heavens. Let thy glory be above all the earth. And then there's the second verse and the chorus again in verse 11. Be thou exalted, O God, above the heavens. Let thy glory be above all the earth. You see, we don't have much different pattern in our singing today than they did back then. We sing a verse and then we sing the chorus. We sing the verse and then we sing the chorus. But notice what is going on in the verses. Verse 1, be merciful unto me, O God. Be merciful unto me, for my soul trusteth in thee. That's where David is at the end of Psalm 142. He's now trusting in God. In the shadow of thy wings will I make my refuge until these calamities are over. I will cry unto God Most High, unto God that performeth all things for me. He shall send from heaven and save me from the reproach of him that would swallow me up. God shall send forth his mercy and his truth. My soul is among lions. Those are the 400 to 600 men he's with. And I lie even among them that are set on fire, even the sons of men whose teeth are spears and arrows and their tongue is a sharp sword. But be thou exalted, O God. Above the heavens, let thy glory be above all the earth. They've prepared a net for my steps. My soul is bowed down. They've digged a pit for me. In the midst thereof, they have fallen themselves. My heart is fixed, O God. My heart is fixed. I will sing and give praise. Awake up, my glory. Awake, psaltery and harp. I myself will awake early. I will praise thee, O Lord, among the people. I will sing unto thee among the nations, for thy mercy is great unto the heavens, and thy truth unto the clouds. Be thou exalted, O God, above the heavens. Let thy glory be above all the earth. I like to imagine the Bible. Here's this huge cave. It has an echo in it. And here are these 400 rough men. And David says, all right, everyone, listen up. It's time for choir rehearsal. All the tenors over here. We're going to sing. And at first, it didn't sound like much. But then they sang it again and again, until that whole cave resounded with the praise of God in heaven.
1: What a moment that must have been. And if you think back, you've probably had some moments like that in your life. Maybe not quite as stark as this one, but hey, these lessons on making sense of it all with a biblical perspective are available to you on CD. 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We'll have a great time together in the warm weather and with the beautiful ocean, lots of wonderful music and the teaching of the Word of God. Have a wonderful weekend. We'll see you on Monday.
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6: with SRN News, I'm Bob Agnew in Washington. President Trump says Darlene Graham, that's a sister of the late Lindsey Graham, has his support to run for a full term to replace her brother in the U.S. Senate. Graham is currently serving the remainder of her late brother Lindsey Graham's Senate term, but she's weighing a possible run for a full term when the midterms come up this year. She would be voted in if that's going to happen, and then the current term that she is actually sitting in for, the former senator, would come to an end in January. China says today it has never interfered in U.S. elections and has no interest in doing so. It's urging Washington to stop making what it calls groundless accusations after President Trump accused Beijing of meddling in the 2020 election, a charge he made last night as he addressed the nation. A lot of wildfires burning in Minnesota and Canada, sending smoke down to the lower 48. Doctors and some studies indicate that smoke can harm pregnant women, increasing the risk of premature babies.
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9: Your weather forecast for the Denver metro area on this Saturday is a hot one with gusty winds at times up to 20 miles per hour. We'll see high temperatures near 95. Clear tonight, lows in the upper 60s. Mostly sunny and very hot for Sunday. We'll see highs knocking on 100 degrees. Increasing clouds Sunday night with a slight chance for a late day shower. Overnight lows down to 70. For your Monday, better moisture moves in the region, but we're going to be hot. Daytime temperatures reaching the mid 90s with showers and thunderstorms developing in the afternoon and continuing into Monday night. Overnight lows down to 65. I'm meteorologist Patrice Sutter.
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14: 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One of my favorite guests is on the line. We've got Chris Killam, also known as the Medicine Hunter, standing by now. CNN calls Chris the Indiana Jones of natural medicine because he's, well, constantly scouring the globe searching for natural remedies. You may have seen Chris on the Dr. Oz show or maybe on PBS or CBS and also on Fox News where he does a health segment. He's been featured in the New York Times and also on ABC's 2020. Anyway, Chris is joining us today to discuss not one, but three of the hottest nutritional ingredients out there on the market today. Even better, he's teamed up with Purity today to give away a complimentary bottle to everyone out there in the listening audience. So do not, I repeat, do not change that dial. But first, a quick introduction. Chris Killam is an author and an educator. He's written 14 books. He's conducted research in over 30 countries. Again, he's been on with Oprah and Friends and Dr. Oz. Chris, welcome back to the show.
15: Thank you so much. It's always a pleasure to have a great conversation with you.
14: Now, most of us are super busy these days. We want to stay healthy, but quite frankly, it can be daunting, you know, with all the different supplements out there. Now, Chris, you've traveled all over the world learning about different natural remedies. So you really know which ingredients to look for. So tell me this, besides a good multivitamin and some fish oil, maybe a few other things, go into the three super hot nutrients you've been so jazzed about lately.
15: Well, I'm happy to do that. The three super nutrients, as we like to say, are a green tea extract, a turmeric extract called curcumin, and an extract from red wine called resveratrol. And apropos of what you said about my traveling around the world, I've extensively investigated these in their host countries. So I've been in the green tea plantations of China and India and worked with top researchers of this ingredient in in those countries. With turmeric, I've been deeply involved with turmeric researchers in India and seen all of that. And with resveratrol, I've worked with scientists in Europe and also in California and Chile and South Africa, all of which are major red wine producing areas. So I've had the opportunity to investigate these things in the field, meet with the top scientists, and my conclusion is that green tea, curcumin from turmeric root, and resveratrol from red wine are remarkable health-enhancing agents that everybody can benefit from in a very, very substantial way.
14: Now, Chris, let's talk about these big three. And it's interesting that they're all found in our diet and all are considered superfoods. The green tea, the curcumin, the resveratrol. Why did you want to combine the three? There's always a method to your madness, if I can say it that way, because you combine these things together. You call it a real game changer.
15: Well, you know, when I look at these, there actually isn't a reason to put them all in separate products. They do go very well together. As you said, they're all food derived. So it's kind of like you can make a salad if you choose out of many vegetables. You don't just have to have a bowl of lettuce or a bowl of cucumbers. And while that's a little bit simplistic, the fact is that all of these are very, very rich in groups of protective compounds that are both antioxidant, so they actually protect our organ systems, so they maintain a healthy inflammatory status in the body. And this is really a big breakthrough. I also like the idea that people can get a concentrated supplement of green tea extract, curcumin extract, and resveratrol in one product with truly meaningful amounts of each one, and not have to go out and basically buy a shopping cart full of stuff.
14: Now, let's dive into the headlines and the research, especially on this green tea, because it's absolutely amazing. I know in Asia they've been using it for thousands of years for healthy aging, but what are you seeing recently in the press? I know you told me the Nutrition Research Journal in its July 2012 issue revealed that green tea significantly increased plasma antioxidant activity and whole blood glutathione. Can you recap some of these headlines and tell me why you're such a green tea advocate?
15: Okay, what you just said about increasing plasma antioxidant activity is really critical. There are many antioxidants that people consume that don't actually wind up in the body, or they don't wind up in the body in any significant amounts. The green tea antioxidants, which we know are among the most highly beneficial antioxidants in the entire world, are very well absorbed. They improve plasma antioxidant activity. That is the blood concentration of antioxidants. So what happens is you get this great concentration of antioxidant substances, which are protective compounds floating around in the body and protecting the cells of your body, your organs, every part of your body from premature destruction due to exposure to environmental pollutants and things in the diet.
14: All right, let's switch gears and talk about this curcumin, which is number two on your list. And by the way, these three ingredients are all found in the new green tea combo formula. We're going to be offering a free bottle in a few minutes, but talk to me about the curcumin, which is spelled C-U-R-C-U-M-I-N. Now, most people haven't heard of it, but scientists and researchers know it's one of the most powerful superfoods on the planet. It can positively influence our DNA, maintain joint comfort, healthy inflammation, and more. Can you share some of the incredible headlines on curcumin and tell us why you use this? And we talked about this off air a few minutes ago, this patented curcumin with greater absorption.
15: Okay. Well, first of all, I think while people might not know the term curcumin, they may well know turmeric root, which is a yellow spice, and it shows up in curries, and it's part of the 5,000-year-old Indian Ayurvedic system of medicine. I've been studying turmeric and its derivative curcumin since the 1970s, and I'll say this right off the bat, that there are almost no plant materials in the world as extensively studied as this. A couple of thousand studies can be found in the scientific and medical literature. We know that curcumin is powerfully antioxidant. We know that it has a remarkable capacity to protect the liver, and the liver is our primary detoxifying organ. It greatly enhances joint health. So if people are experiencing joint discomfort due to overuse, This really helps to relieve that. And it's also what we call cardioprotective. It helps to protect the heart. It helps to maintain normal, healthy cholesterol. And one last thing that is really kind of astounding is that curcumin actually causes your body to produce what are called neuroprotective factors in the brain. So it causes your body to produce these agents in the brain that protect the actual tissue of the nerves and the brain itself. There's almost nothing else that we know of that does this. Specifically, the curcumin that you mentioned offers about 7 times the absorption of other curcumin. So when you take 250 milligrams of this stuff, you get about 7 times the activity that you would if you took, say, a comparable amount of another curcumin extract. So this, in my opinion, is one of the most life-enhancing, protective, totally beneficial substances on Earth, and it has just decades of scientific and medical studies to back it up.
14: Now, Chris, I know that we talked already about the green tea in the curcumin in your new green tea formula, which Purity is giving away for free today. But first, tell me about the third nutrient on the list, the resveratrol.
15: Well, resveratrol is one of those remarkable compounds that I just sort of shake my head at how many different things it does. It is found in grapes, in wine grapes. It also shows up in cranberries. What we know about resveratrol is that, like green tea and also like curcumin extract, it's profoundly antioxidant. But more than that, it shows significant properties. When you look at some of the things in the body that happen during aging as a result of fat accumulation in tissue and insulin sensitivity, resveratrol helps to protect against those things. It's a powerful immune regulator. And you know, our immune system is responsible for keeping us healthy. It is remarkably beneficial for the heart. And this is why it's considered one of the keys to the so-called French paradox. You know, the French drink a lot of red wine, they eat a lot of cheese, they smoke cigarettes, and they stay slim and they have good cardiovascular health, which just seems completely unfair. But resveratrol appears to be key in that. And additionally, there is a brain benefit like there is with the curcumin with blood flow to the brain. So when you take resveratrol, you get brain blood flow. This means you get more oxygen to the tissues of the brain. So this is on my short list for all those reasons and for about a dozen more that would just plain take too long to explain.
14: All right, again, we're talking with Chris Killam, also known as the Indiana Jones of natural medicine, sometimes called the medicine hunter as well. Chris, let's laser in on how this wonderful formula that you created in conjunction with Purity Products. I know that Purity's been in business now for, what is it, over 20 years. They've got a top rating from the Better Business Bureau, and people can get a complimentary bottle of this green tea CR today. We'll give that number out in a few minutes. But first, Chris, before we tell our listeners how they can get their very own complimentary bottle of green tea CR, tell me this. If you wanted to buy this green tea plus the patented curcumin plus the resveratrol, I mean, you spend close to probably at least $75 for all three bottles in the store. And yet today, Purity Products is giving away a free bottle. How are they able to do this?
15: Well, you can consider it kind of a smart bet. And what I mean by that, first of all, Purity's big, but they're also very strategic. They know that if a person who's listening will pick up the phone, call in and get their free bottle, and it really is free, as in free, as in it doesn't cost you money, if that person will try the product, take it as recommended, they're going to feel it. And when they feel it, they're going to say, gee, I want this as part of my regular daily regimen. 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
14: 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Okay, Chris, talk about some of the headlines just on the green tea that we didn't get to yet. I understand that dieters just love green tea because it supports healthy fat metabolism. Is that right? And what does the research say about green tea when it comes to weight management?
15: Well, this is one of the especially wonderful things about green tea. We know that green tea has thermogenic properties. That is, it has heat-generating properties in the body, so it actually causes your body to burn more calories. So when you eat a meal, you're going to burn more calories from that meal as a result of taking a good, well-made, concentrated green tea extract. In addition, it has specific fat oxidation properties. It actually burns fat. I'm not suggesting that you're going to lose 20 pounds in a week, but I am saying that this is going to help your body to metabolize fat more efficiently. Over time, taking a green tea extract can help you to have a better fat to lean muscle ratio. So from a weight control standpoint, this is very good news. Additionally, green tea helps to stabilize blood glucose or blood sugar. And unstable blood sugar is one of the contributing factors to increased weight. So by stabilizing blood sugar, you have an effect on weight control and weight management. So it's really quite remarkable stuff. You need enough of it. We've got enough of it in green tea CR. It has to be the right extract. We've got the right extract. But the science is there for healthy weight management.
14: All right. Now, Chris, you say that with Purity's formula, it provides you with about 3 cups worth of green tea in each 2-capsule serving. So you get all of the green tea's concentrated benefits for energy, for heart health, for alertness in just 2 caps. Plus, you get the curcumin and the resveratrol, too. So it's easy. You call it your daily shortcut to better health. Explain this idea of a healthy shortcut and explain some of the top benefits as well.
15: Well, I mean, you could, for example, drink 3 cups of good concentrated green tea each day, eat at least 1 really rich curry made with a lot of turmeric root, and drink a couple of glasses of red wine. You could do that every day. Most people will not do that every day, but they still might want the benefits of 3 of the biggest superstar protective health-enhancing nutrients on the entire planet.
14: Again, we're talking with Chris Killam, the medicine hunter. Now, in this new green tea CR formula from Purity, it's really about the research. Share with us some of your favorite studies and the headlines on the curcumin that we didn't get to yet. I know this is one of your favorite ingredients for joint comfort and even for brain health.
15: Well, I especially like the liver protective, heart protective, and joint modifying properties of this stuff. The liver is our greatest detoxifying organ, and we know that we're constantly bombarded by toxins in the environment. In fact, blood studies show that newborn babies contain 200 industrial pollutants in their blood at the time of birth. So we need a functioning, super healthy, very strong liver. we might not think about our livers that much, but we need that. Mm-hmm. And we know that curcumin protects the liver. It keeps it strong. From a cardiac standpoint, it's highly beneficial for the heart. It's very good for maintaining healthy cholesterol and healthy platelet levels. And from a joint standpoint, we have innumerable studies showing overall improvement in joint health and relief and stable inflammatory activity, better joint mobility as a result of taking curcumin. I like the brain protective studies as well. You know, curcumin delivers all this, so I regard it as one of the single most important things that you can put in your body, and I'm very well aware that most people are not going to eat enough raw turmeric root to get the benefits that they should and that they can get from a concentrated curcumin extract.
14: Chris, I don't want to get too technical here, but these antioxidants in green tea are classified as polyphenols, and they really are super powerful and well-respected by scientists. But in this green tea CR formula, there's more. It's got the green tea, it's got the curcumin, the resveratrol that we talked about, plus grape seed extract, bioflavonoids, vitamin C. Can you talk to me about this array of really super antioxidants and polyphenols that you've put in the formula?
15: Well, yeah, I won't say that we kind of went overkill, but I will say that we really, really developed an efficient, comprehensive program here. Grape seed extract contain a group of highly specialized antioxidant compounds that not only do much of what I've already described, but also enhance the physical integrity of tissue in the blood vessels and the skin. So we put those in there for extra boost in antioxidant activity, but also for a specific type of activity that isn't as much addressed by the green tea, the curcumin, and the resveratrol. The bioflavonoids enhance the overall activity of vitamin C, and vitamin C itself is one of the most important nutrients that we can possibly take in. So I would say that we were very, very thorough. You know, when we went through what could be in this product, we said, you know, what would happen if we put in grape seed extract, bioflavonoids, and vitamin C? We realized that we would have an utterly superior formula. And just to reiterate, I want people to experience dynamic health. I want people to feel great. This formula, the green tea CR, will make you feel great. And that's the purpose of it.
14: All right, Chris, I love this green tea CR combination formula. And remember, the CR stands for curcumin and resveratrol. I love that with this complimentary bottle today, our listeners can get started for free. That's great value. What would people expect to pay if they bought all of these separately in the store?
15: Well, I think if they bought high-quality products that contain these ingredients, they'd be into it for about $75 or so, possibly even $80.
14: Yeah.
15: So they'd wind up spending appreciably more than they're going to spend on the green tea CR formula. And they still wouldn't get the grape seed extract. They still wouldn't get the pine bark extract, the bioflavonoids, or the vitamin C.
14: Chris, what kind of results can people expect to see? What can they expect to feel once they start taking this formula?
15: I think that people will feel greater joint mobility and comfort. I think they'll feel more energy. Because these ingredients also help to stabilize and maintain natural healthy blood sugar control, I think they'll have more sustained energy throughout the day. And I would just suspect that people will have an experience of greater vitality. When you have a more highly functional immune system, you just feel more energy and better overall. It's kind of, you know, like those days when you get up and go, wow, I feel great. This is a wow, I feel great formula.
14: Now, Chris, the green tea CR, let me get this straight. It provides about 3 cups worth of green tea in each 2-capsule serving. Plus, you get the antioxidant equivalent of several servings of fruits and vegetables. Plus, you get the resveratrol and the joint comfort and brain function benefits of the curcumin. I mean, wow, all in one formula. In the last 2 minutes, talk to me about this shortcut to better health and why you want everyone listening to this program to call now for that complimentary bottle of green tea CR.
15: Okay. fortunately, there's an immense body of science that has been growing steadily for the past 20 years, and it's really rich science now. We know that of the various plant-derived substances that exist, green tea extract, curcumin extract, and resveratrol extract are at the absolute top of the list of protective, vitality-enhancing, overall health-promoting compounds. There just isn't anything like these. They're in the green tea CR standing for curcumin and resveratrol, product in meaningful amounts. People will take this product. They're going to feel the difference. 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You're going to feel more vitality. You're just plain going to feel better, kind of more fluid and in that flow of good health.
14: Sure.
15: 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And given that they can get a free bottle, I'm also not saying, now put yourself at great risk and spend a lot of money. 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
14: 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We appreciate your insight. Thanks so much.
15: Thank you. 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
5: New Hampshire strikes a blow for parental rights, correspondent Michael Harrington reports.
6: If a mom or dad in the state wants to know if their child is living as the opposite sex in school, teachers and school administrators now have to tell them. Republican Governor Kelly Ayotte has signed a bill to that effect into law, adding New Hampshire to a growing list of states that are addressing the problem. Republican State Senator Tim Lang says, quote, when a parent asks a question of the school, they should get an answer, and the answer should be honest and truthful. Michael Harrington reporting.
5: The U.S. Commission on International Religious Freedom is sounding an alarm about persecution of Christians in Somalia. The Muslim terror group Al-Shabaab is responsible for the attacks, but the government is a problem too. In a new report, the commission says currently no churches operate in Somalia and Christians use extreme caution when meeting in groups, often in private homes. This is SRN News.
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8: Your weather forecast for the Denver metro area on this Saturday is a hot one with gusty winds at times up to 20 miles per hour. We'll see high temperatures near 95. Clear tonight, lows in the upper 60s. Mostly sunny and very hot for Sunday. We'll see highs knocking on 100 degrees. Increasing clouds Sunday night with a slight chance for a late day shower. Overnight lows down to 70. For your Monday, better moisture moves in the region, but we're going to be hot. Daytime temperatures reaching the mid 90s with showers and thunderstorms developing in the afternoon and continuing into Monday night. Overnight lows down to 65. I'm meteorologist Patrice Sutter.
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11: 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Go

0: you for joining us for our weekly broadcast of Abiding in the Word with Dave Love, Senior Pastor of Calvary Castle Rock. Today, we are continuing our series called Hard Questions, Solid Answers. This is a series of questions you have asked Pastor Dave throughout his years of ministry. So let's listen in now as Pastor Dave answers this hard question with a solid answer.
1: So let's go to Romans chapter 9. This is an area of scripture that many godly men are on both sides of the fence of this. Some are even in the middle. This just depending on what camp someone's in doesn't mean that they're a heretic or anything like that. There's just much confusion about this, and so there's different takes on this, and so I want to give you my take, and safe to say it's the right take. No, I'm just kidding. I love talking about this with people. I really do. I have many friends that would be on the other side, and we talk about things, and we're able to do it in a very, very loving manner. And there's always, you know, goofballs on both sides of the aisle to this, that just the pendulum swings and you just go, and they say you're in your camp and you're going, yeah, I really don't want you in my camp. Because you take it to an extreme that's just ridiculous. And then it's the same way on the other side. And so when we discuss this, I don't like to quote people that are kind of the goofball on the other side. And I just hope that when they, you know, want to quote from our camp, they don't take the goofball from our side either. And which could be me. I don't know. So we're going to go to Romans 9 here. In Romans 9, it says this, starting in verse 1. This gives us the background of everything that's going to be spoken of in the next, you know, in the first six verses that will have a lot to do with the following verses. Romans 9, verse 1 says, I tell the truth in Christ, I am not lying, my conscience also bearing me witness in the Holy Spirit. And so this is Paul speaking, that I have great sorrow, continual grief in my heart, for I could wish that I myself were accursed from Christ for my brethren, my countrymen, according to the flesh. Paul is so upset over Israel's rejection of the Messiah that he is willing to say, if I could sacrifice myself, if I can somehow sacrifice my own salvation so my nation, that my people could be saved, I would do it. He is so in love with the Jewish people, he is so in love with his brethren, that he's willing to sacrifice himself in order for them to be saved. That's how much sorrow that he has. That's how much grief is in his heart. His desire was to always go to the Jews, and the Lord is the one that told him, no, you're going to go to the Gentiles. And so even as he was going to the Gentiles, he would always go to the Jews, and he would be getting hammered because of it. Because of his love, they weren't listening. And so he'd be persecuted by them every time. But that didn't hinder Paul from still trying to reach the Jews. And so it just shows his great love and compassion that he has for his own countrymen. And so it says here in verse 4, who are Israelites, to whom pertain the adoption, the glory, the covenants, the giving of the law, the service of God, and the promises. And I would submit to you, and I would encourage you to circle, underline the service of God. Because I really believe that that's the backdrop of what he is going to be speaking of here, and what has led many people to confusion over the verses that are soon going to follow. It says, of whom are the fathers, of whom according to the flesh Christ came, who is over all, the eternally blessed God. Amen. They are chosen by God. They had the covenants. They had the law. They had all these privileges of knowing God. And they are the ones that were called into the service of God. They were the instrument that God called, and that instrument was to be used. That instrument was to serve God so he can manifest himself through them, is what that is. And I do believe that this is what the background for the rest of this chapter is all about. We're going to see God's choosing his calling of Israel, and then the human responsibility that comes along with that. And so you see what Jesus and Paul encounter when they would go to the Jews, when Jesus would go to the Jews, when Paul would go to the Jews, their answer to the gospel message is that we're the children of Abraham. They saw this work in the flesh, and they thought that that was good enough. Hey, I'm a child of Abraham. Well, I believe that Paul is going to refute that here as much as Jesus did in his day. And so now Paul is going to kind of answer this question, and he's going to try and trace their roots back and try and show them that that's not what gets them there. And so he's going to trace God's history with Israel and show that if indeed they are lost, for one, it's not God's fault. It's going to be their fault. The fault lies within them. And so he says in verse 6, but it is not that the word of God has taken no effect, for they are not all Israel who are of Israel. So as Paul is speaking to the Jews here, as he's trying to create an argument here, he lets them know that they are not all Israel who are of Israel, nor are they all children because they are the seed of Abraham. But in, and you need to circle that, in Isaac, your seed shall be called. So he tells them right there, you're not all children because you're the seed of Abraham. But I thought we were. We're going to be as much as the sand of the seashore, the stars in the sky. That's going to come from Abraham's seed. That's true, it is. But the only true seed of Abraham is going to be those who are in Isaac. When Paul states it is not that the word of God has taken effect, he's probably answering a question that has come up from time to time. That question of that anticipation possibly that his audience is going to ask is that thinking that, well, we come from the seed of Abraham, and because we come from the seed of Abraham and we can trace our roots to Abraham, that means we're going to be just fine. And he says, no, you have to be in Isaac. Now, the reason why I believe this is very, very important is because, and we mentioned this last weekend, it seems to be coming up a lot, that when we go back to

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2: Also have a written record in the Bible, in the Old Testament, of things that they haven't done by faith. But it's interesting, by the time we get to Hebrews 11, the hall of faith, those things don't follow. Those things done in the flesh don't follow. Only the things done in faith follow you for all of eternity. So the seed has to be in Isaac. And we know that Abraham is a type of the father. We know that Isaac is a type of Jesus Christ. So we can carry that in Isaac. Your seed has to be in Isaac to the point where you also have to be in Christ. We have all through the scriptures, for the wages of sin is death, but the gift of God is eternal life in Christ Jesus our Lord. Romans 8:1 says, there is therefore now no condemnation for those who are in Christ, who do not walk according to the flesh, but according to the Spirit. 2 Corinthians 5:17, therefore if anyone is in Christ, he is a new creation. Old things have passed away. Behold, all things become new. Galatians 3:26, if you are all sons of God through faith in Christ. Ephesians 2:13, but now in Christ Jesus, who once was far off, have been brought near by the blood of Christ. And Paul, in his letter to the Philippians, says this, Paul and Timothy, bondservants of Jesus Christ, to all the saints in Christ. That's what makes you a saint, is that you're in Christ, much like in Isaac. Just coming from the physical lineage of Abraham isn't going to do it for you. You have to be in Isaac. You have to be in the promises. You have to be walking with the Lord. And just like today, you have to be in Christ. And so he says in verse 8, that is, those who are the children of the flesh, these are not children of God. But the children of the promise are counted as seed or offspring. For this is the word of promise. At this time I will come and Sarah shall have a son. So blessings come from the promise. They don't come from the flesh. And so Paul's making a case that it's not what we do in the flesh that God is going to bless. He's only going to bless those according to his promise. And so we come to an area of scripture here that many people will use, I think, out of context to try and create a doctrine that I do not believe is there or is supported by God's word. And so it says, and not only this, but when Rebekah also had conceived by one man, even by our father Isaac, for the children not yet being born, nor having done any good or evil, that the purpose of God according to election might stand, not of works, but of him who calls. And it was said to her, the older shall serve the younger, as it is written, Jacob I have loved, but Esau I have hated. Interesting. I would always submit to you that there is a rule of interpretation called the rule of first mention. And so when you find something in the Word of God that is being quoted from an Old Testament scripture, it's always best to go back to that Old Testament scripture so you can see what it's saying in context, because it will lay the foundation of how Paul is using it here. You might recall that Isaac and Rebekah have twins. One is named Jacob, one is named Esau. So some would say God chose Jacob over Esau before he did anything good or evil, thus showing his sovereignty over his human agents, that Jacob

Jacob and Esau, destinies have been chosen before they were born. John Piper says it this way: Jacob and Esau were appointed for their respective destinies for eternity before they were born. Homer Hoeksema says, we conclude therefore that the predestination of Jacob and Esau is a personal election and reprobation under salvation and eternal desolation respectively, meaning condemnation for hell. I don't agree with that. I don't agree with anything that these guys say in this regard to this. In 1 Peter 1, 2, because it does say, according to election might stand. But in 1 Peter 1, 2, this is the place where election is put in its proper order of how it's viewed in things. Peter says, the elect according to the foreknowledge of God the Father. And sanctification of the Spirit for obedience. You could put their service if you want to. And sprinkling of the blood of Jesus Christ, grace to you and peace be multiplied. The word foreknowledge does not mean foreordination. Foreknowledge is a word that means to know beforehand. That's all foreknowledge is. He knows beforehand. God knows beforehand. And why does he elect one person? According to his foreknowledge. Because he knows something about them beforehand. And for somehow, what he knows beforehand has something to do with their election. And I'm just going to let it hang there. What do you think he knows about someone before he elects them? I'm just going to let it hang there. It says, it was said to her, the older shall serve the younger. Again, highlight serve there. We're seeing this come up time and time again. As is written, Jacob I have loved, but Esau I have hated. I want us to see a few things here. For one, understand what it does not say. It does not say Jacob I have saved and Esau I have damned. Doesn't say that. Second is, when did God say that? Did he say this when they were born? Hey, Jacob I love, Esau I hated. No. He said that in Malachi, as a matter of fact, about 1,500 years after they were born. That's when he said it. He said it in Malachi. Third, is God speaking when he says this of Jacob and Esau as individuals? Jacob I love, Esau I hated. Is he saying that specifically of Jacob the individual and Esau the individual? Because after that he says the older will serve the younger. And my question to you is, did Esau ever serve Jacob? No. So is God a liar? No. Is he maybe speaking of something else? Yes. I want you to go to Genesis chapter 25. I find this very fascinating, that when it comes to Isaac and Rebecca, it took a while, but she was barren, it tells us in verse 21, and the Lord granted his plea as Isaac pleaded with the Lord, and Rebecca, his wife, conceived. So, it says in verse 22, but the children struggled together within her. And she said, if all is well, why am I like this? So she went to inquire of the Lord. And the Lord said to her, two nations are in your womb. Two peoples shall be separated from your body. One people shall be stronger than the other, and the older shall serve the younger. Speaking of nations. One nation is going to reign, the other nation is going to be subservient to it. And it's the older that's going to serve the younger. So we're told two nations, two people groups are going to come. And there's going to be a nation that's going to come out of Jacob that we know as Israel. And then there's going to be a people group that comes out of Esau, which we know as Edom, the Edomites. This is the first we come in contact with them.
Two nations are in your womb. Two people shall be separated from your body. One people shall be stronger than the other, and the older shall serve the younger. So when her days were fulfilled for her to give birth, indeed there were twins in her womb, came first out red. He was hairy garment all over, so they called him Esau. Afterward, his brother came out, and his hand took hold of Esau's heel, so his name was called Jacob, which is heel catcher. So what's going on there? So that's where the word Edom comes from. Edom is red. Esau was red. He was hairy. I've never seen a kid come out red and hairy. You know. And then there's hairy and then there's furry. This is, almost makes it sound like that. You know, I think she gave birth to a Muppet, is what it kind of looks like right there. And so we see two people groups here, is what's going on here. Two nations in your room, two people shall be separated. One people shall be stronger than the other, and the elder shall serve the younger. And so it's within that context, he's saying, Jacob I love, Esau I've hated. And he doesn't say it here in Genesis. He says it in Malachi chapter 1. And that's 1,500 years later. And so again, did the Esau and his descendants have a chance to do right and follow God in that 1,500 years? I would submit to you, yes. He did. So God says this about Jacob and Esau after 1,500 years of seeing the descendants of Esau do wickedly and be combative with Israel. And they were part of, Obadiah speaks of this, in Psalms it speaks of this, that the Edomites came alongside of the Babylonians, were cheering the Babylonians on as they were going in and taking Israel or Judah into captivity. And they were living it up as they were bringing them out naked and things like that. And so they've always been a thorn in their side. Well, before that time, David is the one that subdued the Edomites to where they became subservient to Israel. So the older served the younger is what took place there. But there are many generations of wickedness and doing idol worship and attacking Israel and things like that. And so when God finally makes this decree, when he finally says this, I should say, that's after 1,500 years. And I think it's very important that we see that in its context. This statement was not made before they were born. And so according to context, Paul's quoting from Malachi, which is speaking of Jacob as a nation, meaning Israel, and Esau as a nation, meaning Edom. And we know that many Israelites descended from Jacob were lost eternally. Not everybody who is of Abraham was saved. Conversely, not everyone that will come from Esau would be lost. And so, what kind of election is being spoken of here? And I've often said this, that when it comes to election, when it comes to predestination, when it comes to all these things, not everybody who is of Abraham was saved. Conversely, not everyone that will come from Esau would be lost. And so, what kind of election is being spoken of here? And I've often said this, that when it comes to election, when it comes to predestination, when it comes to all these things, election is being spoken of here. And I've often said this, that when it comes to election, when it comes to predestination, when it comes to all these things, it is you are being chosen and elected to serve, not to be saved, but to serve. That's why the older shall serve
the younger. This election here is not unto salvation, it's election unto service. God chose Israel to manifest himself through Israel's service. The service of all the sacrifices, the service of all the feasts and festivals. As they served their Lord, God would manifest himself to who? The surrounding nations. In order for what? That they would be saved. That they would be saved. That's why in Isaiah 42:6 it says, I, the Lord, have called you, speaking of Israel, called you into righteousness. And I will hold your hand, I will keep you and give you as a covenant to the people, as a light to the Gentiles. Isaiah 49:6, indeed he says, is it too small of a thing that you should be my servant? What do servants do? They serve. To raise up the tribes of Jacob and to restore the preserved ones of Israel, I will also give you as a light to the Gentiles, that you should be my salvation to the ends of the earth. Israel was an instrument that was elected for service to bring about salvation to the ends of the earth. They were not elected to be saved.

That concludes this Friday edition of Abiding in the Word with Pastor Dave Love. Tune into this radio station on Monday as we continue our series, Hard Questions, Solid Answers. 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We appreciate you spending time with us today. Until our next time together, we encourage you to always be abiding in the Word of God.

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4: With SRN News, I'm Bob Agnew in Washington. President Trump says Darlene Graham, that's a sister of the late Lindsey Graham, has his support to run for a full term to replace her brother in the U.S. Senate. Graham is currently serving the remainder of her late brother Lindsey Graham's Senate term, but she's weighing a possible run for a full term when the midterms come up this year. She would be voted in if that's going to happen, and then the current term that she is actually sitting in for, the former senator, would come to an end in January. China says today it has never interfered in U.S. elections and has no interest in doing so. It's urging Washington to stop making what it calls groundless accusations after President Trump accused Beijing of meddling in the 2020 election, a charge he made last night as he addressed the nation. A lot of wildfires burning in Minnesota and Canada, sending smoke down to the lower 48. Doctors and some studies indicate that smoke can harm pregnant women, increasing the risk of premature babies.
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6: Your weather forecast for the Denver metro area on this Saturday is a hot one with gusty winds at times up to 20 miles per hour. We'll see high temperatures near 95. Clear tonight, lows in the upper 60s. Mostly sunny and very hot for Sunday. We'll see highs knocking on 100 degrees. Increasing clouds Sunday night with a slight chance for a late day shower. Overnight lows down to 70. For your Monday, better moisture moves in the region, but we're going to be hot. Daytime temperatures reaching the mid 90s with showers and thunderstorms developing in the afternoon and continuing into Monday night. Overnight lows down to 65. I'm meteorologist Patrice Sutter.
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11: 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Thank you for tuning in. A great show ahead for you, so stay tuned. But before we begin, I'd like you to put on your thinking cap, all right? Can you name this nutrient? Now, nutritionists love it, because clinical research shows it fights fatigue while promoting muscle strength and endurance. By one antioxidant measurement, it's 6,000 times more powerful than vitamin C. It's 800 times stronger than CoQ10. It can improve your depth perception. And millions of people in Japan use it every day to fight wrinkles and fine lines from the inside out. So what is it? What nutrient are we talking about? Well, Sherry Torkos is here to reveal the secret. She's a practicing pharmacist and author. She's written more than a dozen books on health, including the Canadian Encyclopedia of Natural Medicine. Welcome to the program, Sherry Torkos. Good to have you here.
12: Hey there, Mark. Thanks so much for having me. This secret nutrient that we're going to be talking about is called astaxanthin. Mm-hmm. And Reader's Digest, they featured it brilliantly in an article called The Latest It Antioxidant. Astaxanthin is a fountain of youth. As you mentioned, very popular in Japan, used mainstream for promoting beauty from within as a capsule. But here in North America, people just aren't as familiar with it. But listen to this. It has 60 human studies validating its efficacy. And as a pharmacist, this really caught my attention. And this nutrient is not something that you can get enough of in diet. It's found in salmon, but you'd really have to eat a lot of salmon, like 5 pounds, just to get a good daily dose.
13: Well,
12: so
13: as much as I
12: do that.
13: Yeah, I love salmon, but I'm not going that far. Sherry, I didn't know that there were 60 plus human clinical studies in this specific natural form of astaxanthin that happens to be in Purity's Asta FX formula. Talked about Japan. Now, this is a capsule. This particular astaxanthin is all the rage for skin health, as they've been finding in Japan. Very, very interesting on so many fronts here, right?
12: Yeah, for sure. I mean, astaxanthin at just a 4 milligram dose, and that's the clinical dose that is in Purity's AstaFX formula. Mm-hmm. It's clinically tested and shown to fight fine lines and wrinkles from the inside, and millions in Asia take it daily just for that. And I don't want to get too technical here, but just one human study that I'd like to mention to back up these benefits. They used the exact same dose and the type of astaxanthin that's in Purity's product, and they discovered significant benefits for skin hydration, skin texture, smoothness, elasticity, reduction of skin spots, and there was even a reduction of redness and an improvement in the evenness of skin tone. So we're talking about big beauty benefits, and it works from the inside out, which is fabulous. Men love it, women love it, and it's really catching on here in North America.
13: It sure is. It's a really impressive list of clinical benefits for beautifying skin from the inside out. No wonder they love it there in Japan, and now we're learning about it here. But Sherry, I know you like to say the wrinkle-reducing benefits and the skin tone benefits are just part of this. That's just kind of the cherry on the top. What do you mean by this?
12: Well, you know, I talk to a lot of people in the pharmacy every week. So I work as a pharmacist, and I also get a lot of friends and family and colleagues asking me about their health. And many people are, you know, in their 50s, 60s, 70s, and they really like the idea of a supplement that can help to improve the appearance of their skin. I mean, we all want beautiful, youthful skin, but for most people, this really isn't the key benefit. What's at the top of the list when you ask people, like, what do they most want to achieve in their health and their wellness? They want something that will help to promote muscle strength, and they want stamina. They want to be able to do the activities they enjoy: golf, tennis, hiking, playing with their kids and grandkids. And this is actually patented for muscle strength. You know, people want energy to fight fatigue. They want to feel sharp. They're also concerned about their vision. They want to keep their eyes healthy. People are concerned about heart health, circulation, immunity.
13: Right.
12: All of these areas, really, we're talking about staying healthy from the inside out. So, you know, when you think of it, the skin benefits are compelling, but to me, it's really just the cherry on the top.
13: Yeah, well, Sherry, you were saying that astaxanthin helps with endurance and performance against salmon loaded with astaxanthin. They perform these amazing feats of endurance. Astaxanthin is also found in high levels in the eyes of seagulls. Now, that's interesting. Humans bike faster when they supplement with a specific form of astaxanthin. So is there a common denominator in all of this, these kinds of bits of information?
12: Well, the research here is really clear. Astaxanthin is a molecule that fuels healthy performance, energy, stamina, strength. That's what we see in nature, and that's what we see in humans, too. It's like if you're getting older and you want an edge for strength, for energy, for youthful skin, to fight wrinkles from the inside out, but also to promote endurance and healthy vision, this is what you take. You take this AstaFX formula with a clinical dose of the right type of astaxanthin, and you really feel it. By one measure of antioxidant activity called singlet oxygen quenching activity, astaxanthin is 800 times stronger than CoQ10. And this was published in 2007 in a journal called Carotenoid Science. Another study found that astaxanthin is 6,000 times stronger than vitamin C as an antioxidant, again, in its singlet oxygen scavenging capacity. So it's incredible.
13: Well, I know Purity has a free bottle of AstaFX, just two little liquid capsules a day. That's all you need. And we're going to give out a special 800 number in just a moment for our listeners to take advantage of the free bottle offer. But before we do that, Sherry, Purity uses this natural form of astaxanthin, not that synthetic, cheaper form like you find out there on the market. This is really important as well, correct?
12: Yeah, you definitely need to do your homework when choosing supplements. And that's what I did. AstaFX uses 4 milligrams of the world's most clinically researched natural form of astaxanthin called Astareal.
13: Sherry Tarkos, pharmacist and author, is with us here on the program. Sherry, we learned today that astaxanthin is 6,000 times more powerful by this one measurement of antioxidant activity when compared to vitamin C. This AstaFX has so much power. Purity has something like 100 plus unsolicited testimonials on their website, and I found a couple that I especially enjoy. If I could read a couple of those, I think this is very interesting, if it's okay with you.
12: Sure, I think it's great to share feedback from people that are really taking the product.
13: Yeah, here's one from Ava in Texas. She gives AstaFX 5 stars, and she writes, quote, "After taking AstaFX, my son was visiting us and said, 'Mom, you look youthful.' I'm a Purity Products customer for the last 3 years and will never go back." That's from Ava. Here's one from Nina in Ottawa, Ontario. She's in the age group 45 to 54, gives it another 5-star review. She says this, quote, "Since taking AstaFX, I've felt so much better. My energy level, I would say, has gone from a 3 to a 10. And how about that? She says, "So I feel energized whenever taking. My husband even noticed I no longer complain about housework." Well, I've talked about this amazing product to all my family and friends. I'm sure they see how well I look because I feel great from the inside out. I've even noticed my skin appears healthier, too. I feel like a fountain of youth. Now, that's pretty good stuff from actual customers who've been trying AstaFX. And Sherry, you mentioned before we started the show, you've been taking this product for yourself. And I know, knowing you for some time, it's worked very well for you, hasn't it?
12: It has. You know, I've been taking it for about 2 years now. Mm-hmm. And people are often surprised to hear that I'm 50. They tell me that I look more like I'm 35, which is nice to hear.
13: Yep. Mm-hmm.
12: I do eat healthy and I exercise regularly, but I'm also a strong believer in the benefits of taking research-based supplements. And I take AstaFX every day to stay strong, healthy, to keep my energy levels up, and for my skin. I mean, I want to do everything I can to stay youthful and to keep my body sharp and also to prevent some of those issues that can arise as we age.
13: Great information with Sherry Tarkos. 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We'll give you the number and the special offer again at the end of the show in a few minutes, but lots to cover today. We'll get back to it here with Sherry Tarkos. Can you share with us a quick study or two to sort of back this up, highlight the science behind the elite astaxanthin that's found in AstaFX? Because I know there are, dozens and dozens of studies. Maybe you can pull out and highlight a couple of your favorites.
12: Yeah, for sure. So Dr. Mark Miller, he's a PhD, a biomedical researcher, he explains it well, and he's talking here about how free radicals compromise and undermine function and cellular performance in the body. He says astaxanthin is simply superb at negating this, as evidenced by clinical trials showing improved performance and accelerated recovery. In fact, research published in the Journal of Medicine and Science in Sports and Exercise found that those who took 4 milligrams of astaxanthin daily over 28 days scored better cycling times with greater output than those who did not take it. So they biked faster.
13: Mm-hmm.
12: I mean, remember this. Astaxanthin is one of the few fat-soluble antioxidants that can actually neutralize free radicals even at the site of the mitochondrial membrane. It's like cellular body armor protecting your cells, your joints, blood vessels, brain, heart, and organs on many levels.
13: That is impressive on so many levels. So much great information there. And I know this astaxanthin has about a dozen patents, too. I'm looking here. I see there's a patent for promoting eye health and reducing eye fatigue. There's a patent for inhibiting the expression of cytokines in cells, and a patent, get this, on composition for body fat reduction. There's one for improving muscle atrophy in older adults. Sherry, I'd like to be a little bit of a skeptic here. How can this one simple nutrient magically do all of this? How can this AstaFX give us so many benefits? I mean, really?
12: Yeah, I know. It sounds amazing, too good to be true, but it really is true. Many of the studies that I'm referencing here, they're available on PubMed. These are reputable clinical studies conducted by leading researchers around the world that really back the benefits of astaxanthin. By the way, muscle output is better with astaxanthin, too. And this comes from astaxanthin research published in the International Journal of Sports Nutrition, November 2000. This was another study done with cyclists. They took 4 milligrams of astaxanthin. It was a small study, but very positive, showing that cyclists improved their trial time by 2 minutes in a 20-kilometer bike race. I mean, that's a meaningful improvement in a race like this. And the researchers said that they also burned fat more efficiently, which makes sense. Based on this research, Purity can actually make the claim that AstaFX will promote and improve power output in your muscles. I mean, I tell people, AstaFX in, strength and power out. It's transformative if you like energy. And this was found in other studies too, like one that looked at hand grip strength.
13: Oh, so much great information. Now, Sherry, I want to share a couple more testimonials that caught my attention out of so many right there on the Purity website. Again, these are unsolicited. These are from real people. Here's one from Rick. He's a male, aged 55 to 64, lives in Naples, Florida. He writes this: "What a great product AstaFX has been for me. After starting taking AstaFX, my workout and strength has increased as if I were in my 20s again. And I've only been on AstaFX for 2 months now. Can't wait to see the long-term effect. I look forward to taking AstaFX every morning for my afternoon workouts. I'll be taking this product for a long time." Here's Dee Dee. She's a female, age 45 to 54. She lives in Laurel Park, North Carolina. She writes this, quote, "I've been using AstaFX for a month now. I can see the difference in my energy level. I now have more energy, feel better since taking this product. I can actually see a difference in my skin as well. I'm a smoker who has smoking lines around my mouth, but the lines have diminished about 50%. Overall, I am so thrilled with my energy level. I love this product." Just a couple of samples from the real people who have responded on Purity's website. And Sherry, I'm looking at the list of patents again on this astaxanthin compound. This is where the science, the research backs up what we're talking about. This is just flat out amazing. And now, Sherry, a lot of people out there are going to think what I'm going to say here sounds a little bit odd, but you said before the show this supplement may even help people drive a car better or use the computer more comfortably. I mean, come on, how does this happen?
12: It does sound funny, but AstaFX may actually help in these areas too, and here's why. One of the interesting things about astaxanthin is that it's a relative of vitamin A, and we know that vitamin A is good for our eyes, good for vision. Astaxanthin is too. Astaxanthin has actually been shown to fight oxidation in eye tissue. Scientists did a study where they found a 46% improvement in a measurement called depth perception. Now, depth perception, that's our ability to determine distances between objects, or basically to see in three dimensions. And researchers, they studied a handball team, specifically looking at how quickly they could change focus. And guess what? The handball team that was supplementing with astaxanthin, they were able to improve their accuracy and improve their performance in the depth perception test. Other research has also shown that astaxanthin helps reduce eye fatigue. And, you know, when you're on a computer, that's a big deal. Everyone's on computers these days and for long periods of time, and it's hard on our eyes. And we know that if you're driving a car and it's late at night and your reaction time is slow, that's not good. Astaxanthin actually helps the eyes focus and refocus. Dr. Hecht, PhD, one of the leading researchers at Astareal, says that the product actually helps your eyes be more resilient. You see better with it. Your eyes are healthier. I mean, who doesn't love those benefits?
13: 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So much ground to cover. Sherry, I want to get back to the skin benefits and this issue of wrinkle reduction. Not as a cream or as a lotion, but as a capsule. You take it orally. This patent also covers this. You say this ingredient is proven to reduce wrinkles, and not just by a little. We're talking a dramatic amount. What's going on with this?
12: Yeah, I know. It's fascinating. A huge benefit. People want to look younger. I know I do, and I've noticed significant benefits since I've started taking it. But it's the science here that really shines. The whole concept of taking oral supplements to improve skin health. Relatively new concept here in North America, but in Japan, this is mainstream. Astaxanthin is already one of, if not the most successful ingredients in a new class of products called cosmeceuticals, or supplements that you take orally to enhance the cosmetic appearance of your skin. So listen to this. In one study, they gave 4 milligrams of astaxanthin, which, by the way, is the actual amount you get in Purity's AstaFX, and the skin benefits were dramatic. Within 6 weeks, every single person in the treatment group, 100% of participants in the study, reported that their skin had improved significantly. Everybody got results. Fine lines, hydration, elasticity, all improved. Listen to this. The participants experienced about 50% improvement in dryness, moisture, roughness, elasticity, fine lines, wrinkles, even age spots were significantly diminished. And this is literally in line with the best, the highest quality, and the most expensive topical products, the lotions and potions that we put on our skin. 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
13: 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Now, Sherry, for people who are just tuning in, one of the many highlights we covered earlier on today's program is just how revolutionary this special Purity Astaxanthin is for redefining aging skin. And astaxanthin works its magic inside the body in areas like endurance, stamina, energy. These are so many of the inside-out benefits the people will feel. In fact, what will they feel when they start taking AstaFX?
12: So the reason you need to give this a try is because the benefits are real. The science is very compelling. Over 60 clinical studies and patents. I mean, the product is impressive and it really works. This is a product where you will actually see and feel the benefits after taking it a month or so. The cosmetic benefits for your skin, we just mentioned a minute ago, really incredible. I've been taking it myself and I see a huge difference. Others have noticed too. People are always saying to me, you know, what do you use on your skin? What are you taking? And, you know, I tell people what you put into your body is just as important, if not more so, than what you apply to your skin. And think about the vision benefits, really unmatched by any other nutrient or supplement out there. It targets tired eyes, eye strain, and it helps improve eye focus and depth perception. It's great for circulation, energy, muscle strength, and endurance. You can literally boost your strength. As we age, this is crucial. It helps you enjoy life and stay in the game. Mm-hmm. And it can even help with recovery after exercise. Next, astaxanthin has the ability to fight fatigue and support mitochondrial function. So that means cellular energy and ATP support.
13: Now, Sherry, just a few moments left before we wrap up the program. I want to take a quick step back for a moment. I know we have this great free bottle offer today. We're talking AstaFX from Purity Products, and we'll get to that offer as we wrap up the program. Free bottle of AstaFX for all of our listeners. Again, it promotes healthy vision, skin, muscle, fights wrinkles like no other. And most of us have just never heard about all of this until today. So tell our listeners again how astaxanthin compares to other antioxidants or phytonutrients that are out there on the market right now, because this is truly unique, isn't it?
12: Well, you know, from an antioxidant perspective, the healthy aging perspective, astaxanthin is up to 6,000 times more potent than vitamin C in its singlet oxygen-quenching capacity. That should be enough to get everybody excited. There's really, you know, something in this for everybody. With AstaFX from Purity here, you get to see the amazing power of astaxanthin for yourself. It's the king of the carotenoids, and very few people are aware of its benefits, and I think millions are missing out on it because they just aren't aware of this incredible evidence-based nutraceutical.
13: And I know it may sound too good to be true for some people, Sherry. What do you say to any skeptics saying, come on, does it really do all of this?
12: Well, I'm a pharmacist, and in my training as a pharmacist, I'm trained to look at the science and to see what the science says. And the science on astaxanthin is very clear, backed by over 60 clinical studies, and many of these studies are accessible on PubMed, so you can check them out yourself. But the key takeaway is this: the benefits are real, the cosmetic benefits, the endurance benefits, the strength benefits, the vision benefits, circulation, cardio. The product really works. I mean, the science is so strong. I see the difference in how it makes my skin look and how I feel. I feel stronger, healthier, and I encourage folks to give this a try. With this free bottle offer from Purity, there's nothing to lose and so much to gain.
13: Such great information, wonderful show, and always good to talk with you, Sherry. Thank you so much for joining us today.
12: Thank you.
13: Sherry Tarkos, who's an author, she's a practicing pharmacist. 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
22: New Hampshire strikes a blow for parental rights, correspondent Michael Harrington reports.
23: If a mom or dad in the state wants to know if their child is living as the opposite sex in school, teachers and school administrators now have to tell them. Republican Governor Kelly Ayotte has signed a bill to that effect into law, adding New Hampshire to a growing list of states that are addressing the problem. Republican State Senator Tim Lang says, quote, when a parent asks a question of the school, they should get an answer, and the answer should be honest and truthful. Michael Harrington reporting.
22: The U.S. Commission on International Religious Freedom is sounding an alarm about persecution of Christians in Somalia. The Muslim terror group Al-Shabaab is responsible for the attacks, but the government is a problem too. In a new report, the commission says currently no churches operate in Somalia and Christians use extreme caution when meeting in groups, often in private homes. This is SRN News.
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6: Your weather forecast for the Denver metro area on this Saturday is a hot one with gusty winds at times up to 20 miles per hour. We'll see high temperatures near 95. Clear tonight, lows in the upper 60s. Mostly sunny and very hot for Sunday. We'll see highs knocking on 100 degrees. Increasing clouds Sunday night with a slight chance for a late day shower. Overnight lows down to 70. For your Monday, better moisture moves in the region, but we're going to be hot. Daytime temperatures reaching the mid 90s with showers and thunderstorms developing in the afternoon and continuing into Monday night. Overnight lows down to 65. I'm meteorologist Patrice Sutter.
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1: 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Okay, today I'm going to start with a question, so listen up. Are you in pain? Or if not you, do you know someone who is? Okay, well, we have the great fortune of having Dr. Janet McCarroll back in the studio with us today, and she's going to be talking about why pain has become an epidemic in this country and why so many people out there are suffering day after day after day needlessly. Well, Dr. Janet, it's great to have you back on the show. Great to see you again.
2: Oh, it's good to see you too, Chris. Thanks for having me back.
1: Oh, our pleasure. And for those that may not remember, Dr. Janet is an expert in alternative health and natural pain relief. She's a published author. She's dedicated the past 20 years of her professional career to educating and empowering others to be their own health advocate. She's made appearances on television programs such as Life Today with James Robison, the Christian Television Network, and Doctor to Doctor. She's also been a guest on over 500 secular and Christian radio and TV shows, including The Daily Buzz and Fox affiliates all over the country. Dr. Janet also serves as a member of the American Association of Pharmaceutical Scientists, and she's also a member of the American Association of Nutritional Consultants, and she's created several health formulas now that are literally helping millions of people out there regain their health and wellness. And Dr. Janet, I want to get right into this. I mean, we're talking about pain today. And it always amazes me that, you know, we have the technology to put men on the moon and bring them back again.
2: We do.
1: And yet we can't seem to get a handle on pain relief. I mean, what's going on?
2: The last time I was here, it was estimated that 43 million Americans were dealing with pain in their bodies.
1: That's just astounding.
2: But now that number's doubled to an estimated 86 million American adults. And that's why I'm here today. I really want to talk to you about this epidemic.
1: What kind of pain are we talking about here?
2: All the itises, rheumatoid and osteoarthritis. Mm-hmm. We got the bursitis, the tendonitis. We have fibromyalgia, neck pain and low back pain, mm-hmm. hip pain, knee pain, joint pain. And of course, we have injuries, you know, mm-hmm. we have the mm-hmm. weekend warrior type things too. Mm-hmm. And actually, Chris, there's over 100 different types of pain syndromes. But the real issue, Chris, is we're failing to get to the root cause of the pain.
1: What's causing this pain epidemic out there? I mean, what is going on?
2: It's just the day that we live in right now. We have more stress than ever before.
1: Yeah, exactly.
2: And that causes pain syndromes ultimately. But I can tell you that there is a real natural solution that can help you get to the root cause of that pain.
1: Mm-hmm.
2: I created my glucosamine cream to take that cream, apply it exactly to where it hurts, mm-hmm. rub it in, it goes in instantly. Because I wanted to give targeted relief
1: okay.
2: immediately.
1: Okay,
2: so,
1: all right.
2: If you're in pain, you want relief now.
1: Exactly. Well, how fast does your formula work?
2: Within 15 minutes.
1: Really?
2: 15 minutes. It's worked for me, my family, and hundreds of thousands of other people.
1: Now, for someone that may be interested in considering your glucosamine cream, I mean, what can it really do for you?
2: Okay, first of all, in 15 minutes, you're going to see reduced pain.
1: Okay.
2: And it's going to help your body to lower inflammation. And with the inflammation lowered, you're mm-hmm. going to repair and rebuild your joints. That's going to in turn restore flexibility and mobility. You'll see daily, you'll begin to regain your life. You're going to play with your children and grandchildren again. You can get on the floor and get back up off the floor. You can exercise.
1: Right.
2: You can lose weight.
1: Right.
2: You're going to get around with more ease and comfort. And sleep, very importantly, if you can start to sleep again, because I know from personal experience that if you're in pain, you can't sleep. And mm-hmm. that's very important mm-hmm. when it comes to repairing, regenerating, and reclaiming your life.
1: And people out there are using your formula and getting these benefits?
2: Absolutely. They are, Chris. I hear it every single day. As a matter of fact, I have a few emails and letters that I brought with me if you have a moment to hear a couple
1: sure,
2: of them.
1: Sure, sure.
2: This is one from Henry from Ohio. He says, I've been suffering from rheumatoid arthritis for many, many years. I'm 77 years old.
1: Hmm.
2: I've been using Celebrex and Vioxx and other medications, but never had favorable results. I decided to order your glucosamine cream and have been very pleased with the results. I am now pain-free, for which I thank you. I also have an email quickly from Florence from Hollywood who wrote, "It's a miracle I'm back to working in my yard and riding my bike thanks to you." So those are just little things that, that I've gotten, but there are hundreds to back those up. So there is a natural way to do this, and through the course of the show, we're going to give the listeners some real help.
3: 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Okay, well, if you're just joining us, we've been talking with Dr. Janet McCarroll. She's a natural health expert. She's also an expert in dealing with pain, pain relief. But we've been talking about how pain has a devastating effect on our overall health, and now how her glucosamine cream, this is a natural solution, is a way to really get to the, I guess, the root cause.
2: That's right.
3: Of pain in the body. Before we get into that, Dr. Janet, I'm going to ask you, I know this is hard for you because this is emotional, but I think it's important for people to understand how you got to where you are today or why, what's driving you. And if you could share that story, I'd sure appreciate it.
2: Well, it was birthed out of a lot of personal pain. And pain that my husband had years ago. He had severe osteoarthritis throughout his body. At the same time, I had fibromyalgia.
3: Right.
2: So I was really on a quest to find something all natural to help him have a better quality of life and for myself as well. I mean, I had to function and raise three

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2: Okay.
3: Of pain, of inflammation, right. But sanitary, you know, okay. No contamination, so you don't have to worry about it becoming rancid.
2: Okay. Now, in terms of this getting into your body, then, you're talking about a couple things right here, not only relieving the pain, but also
3: rebuilding.
2: The rebuilding part. So how does that work?
3: Once you apply the cream to that area that you're going to target, okay, you get the inflammation to go down and the body heals itself. The body heals itself provided you give it the raw materials it needs. I'm giving you what you need for your body to take over and do the job it was meant to do, and that's heal.
2: Okay. And this is safe. You did nothing that you have to worry about
3: here? You don't have to worry about a thing. If you're taking drugs for pain, it won't conflict with that at all. None of these ingredients
2: do. Okay, I was going to ask that. Okay. So what is then a realistic expectation? If somebody calls today and wants to try your glucosamine cream, what would you tell them?
3: I would say within the first 15 minutes, you're going to notice that your pain is greatly reduced or even eliminated.
2: Okay.
3: And then over time, you're going to rebuild and repair your joints with that inflammation being taken down. That's going to restore flexibility and mobility. And sleep. I mean, if you can sleep again, that's where our bodies get all of our recuperative, regenerative ability to heal. And then with that being taken care of, all the things that you love to do, you can start doing again, traveling, exercising, so you can lose weight.
2: Right.
3: You can socialize with family and friends. You can be the life of the party.
2: Yeah. Pain really changes who you are because of all of these other things. You can't do, or it's very difficult to deal with in terms of living a normal life
3: Well, you can't. You're right. You can't live a normal life anymore.
2: Right.
3: Your life has changed forever until you get this thing taken care of, and you can.
2: Yeah. And you've got people out there that are already getting great results, right?
3: I brought some more emails and letters if you'd like to hear them.
2: Sure.
3: Okay. Let's see. Chris, here's one from Beverly from California. I would love for you to know how happy I am with your product. My feet and legs are usually in pain from being overweight and on my feet all day. At night, I can hardly get to sleep from the pain. I discovered by applying glucosamine to the painful areas, I'm able to get a good night's sleep. Thank you so much for making this possible. Here's one more, Chris, from Darlene from Pittsburgh, Pennsylvania. It's a miracle in a tube that truly does take away the pain. It works as nothing else I've ever tried. It worked quickly and eliminated all of the pain. You know, so to me,
2: are these kinds of responses unusual?
3: No.
2: Really?
3: They're the usual.
2: Really?
3: They're the usual. I mean, I must say that it does my heart good to hear these things because I know what it's like to suffer and I know what it's like to get relief. And every time, you know, I get one of these emails or these letters, it just confirms it. Hundreds of thousands of people have used my cream with great results.
2: That's great. Mm-hmm. All right, folks, I want to take a moment here to let you listeners know that if you want to try Dr. Janet's Extra Strength Glucosamine Pain Relief Formula, there's a special toll-free number to call. 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

0: didn't.
1: And remember, you have absolutely nothing to lose here, because Dr. Janet's extra strength glucosamine pain relief formula is guaranteed to be safe and effective, or your money back. 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So, what do you think, folks? This is pretty interesting, isn't it? Pain obviously is something that is a huge epidemic in this country. I don't think there's many of us, or any of us for that matter, that has not experienced pain from time to time, or maybe it's more serious, more chronic. And looking for a real solution here, understanding that perhaps the pharmaceutical approach is not the best approach at this point, because there are so many side effects associated with these drugs out there.
2: That's right.
1: But looking at it from a natural standpoint, and Dr. Janet's glucosamine cream maybe makes some sense here. I mean, this is again putting back into your body. We do seem to discover time and time again that when you give your body what it needs, it knows what to do with it.
2: It
1: knows how to fix the problem. It's only if it doesn't get those things
2: right. That
1: you continue to have the problem. And again, we've been talking about Dr. Janet's glucosamine cream, and this is a number of ingredients that you put together.
2: Right.
1: And is this good for any type of pain?
2: If you have pain of any kind, it's going to make a difference. I mean, I don't care how extreme it is, mm-hmm. and how minimal it is. It's going to give you relief. Now, if it's more extreme, of course, it may take a little longer. Mm-hmm. If you can take your pain from a 10 to a 5 and on down the line with continued use,
1: mm-hmm.
2: well, I'm telling you, that's very doable.
1: Yeah.
2: So this is really exciting to be able to share this with you.
1: Yeah. Again, I think one of the things that is important for people to understand, because mm-hmm. it's very unique, this is a cream.
2: Yes.
1: This is not a supplement. Yet
2: no.
1: There are lots of supplements out there.
2: Uh-huh.
1: And what do you tell someone that comes into your office and says, well, mm-hmm. Dr. Janet, I've tried this, I've tried that, I've tried this, I've tried all of these things, and it did not work. So therefore, the natural approach doesn't work.
2: First of all, for glucosamine, or MSM for that matter, it takes 90 days for them to notice something, if in fact they're going to notice anything, because they may not be breaking down and absorbing and utilizing
1: if
2: you're taking it orally.
1: Mm-hmm.
2: And after 3 months, people give up. People in pain, they want relief and they want it now.
1: Right.
2: And that's why I developed this cream. Again, 15 minutes, and I am telling you, you'll notice that it's going to the good.
1: Mm-hmm.
2: And so I just give you a challenge, try it. You have nothing to lose.
1: Okay, again, we're talking about Dr. Janet's glucosamine cream here. And Dr. Janet, I mean, somebody calls today, gets your cream, and tries it. What should they expect, realistically?
2: Within the first 15 minutes, as you use the cream, you'll notice the pain diminishes. And just as slowly as you got out of life,
1: mm-hmm.
2: you'll start to see yourself come back into life, and you'll see you'll want to call people again. You'll want to talk on the phone. You'll want to go see your neighbors. You'll
1: mm-hmm.
2: want to go
1: mm-hmm.
2: take your kids to the park. You'll want to walk your dog again.
1: Yeah.
2: You'll want to do all these things.
1: I think
2: it's
1: just simple things. You'll wash the car.
2: The things other people take for granted.
1: Right.
2: You'll be able to do.
1: Right. But on the other hand, people want to know that mm-hmm. This is not just you saying this. They want to know that other people out there have been in their situations and have gotten results.
2: Well, I have letters and emails from people all over the country. Does my heart good, to hear back. I have an email from Kay from New York. She says, I have arthritis in too many places and recently broke my right wrist. All these aches and pains are lessened within a few minutes of using the glucosamine cream. Your dispenser is easy to use and was especially appreciated when my wrist wasn't working very well. I will not be without this product.
1: Hmm.
2: Here's one more. I've lost the pain in my knees and I can walk without any problems, climb stairs, sleep at night without pain. I'm so glad I heard about the cream. It makes me want to wake up in the morning. And that's exactly what we were just talking
1: about.
2: That's
1: interesting. Makes me want to wake up in the morning.
2: You see what I mean?
1: All right, folks. I do want to take a moment here to let you know that if you want to try Dr. Janet's Extra Strength Glucosamine Pain Relief Formula, there's a special toll-free number you can call right now. 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Okay, well, this has been really, really enlightening. We've been talking about pain, which unfortunately is a difficult subject for so many people. And we've been talking about Dr. Janet's glucosamine cream, which contains proven pain-fighting ingredients that not only help to reduce or even eliminate your pain, but also help to rebuild. And
2: that's,
1: I think,
2: right.
1: That's so important. There is an opportunity here to get on a path back to ultimate health.
2: You know, with pain, you have this what if thinking. What if this isn't going to get better? Am I going to wind up in a wheelchair?
1: Yeah.
2: What do I have? Is this terminal? Is this going to take me out? What's going to happen to my family?
1: Right.
2: What's going to happen to my job? So this is what America is going through. And the stress only perpetuates the pain syndrome.
1: Mm-hmm.
2: And so I'm here to tell you that help is on its way. It's time to take charge, be proactive, pick up the phone and try this.
1: So your glucosamine cream is all natural.
2: All natural.
1: And you just rub this right in the area
2: put
1: of pain.
2: Put it right where it hurts.
1: Doesn't stink.
2: No
1: doesn't,
2: smell.
1: Doesn't, and it's,
2: not,
1: and it's not
2: greasy.
1: Not greasy.
2: Won't ruin your clothes.
1: And this is safe. You don't have to worry about interactions.
2: No,
1: nothing
2: not
1: to be
2: at all.
1: About there. I meant to ask you, is this something that you can continue to use or should continue to use after, you know, let's say that you don't have pain anymore, but
2: keep
1: you still
2: replenishing.
1: Keep, yeah.
2: If it happened once, it can happen again.
1: Yeah.
2: So you want to keep replenishing all those building blocks that help us remain flexible.
1: Right.
2: So there you have it. It works. It works. I'm living proof. So.
1: And what should you notice when you start using it?
2: More flexibility, less pain. You'll have more mobility. You're going to sleep better.
1: Mm-hmm.
2: You're going to get back into life.
1: Mm-hmm.
2: You know, it's funny. I have people tell me the first and second day they use it. They go, you know, I have a feeling for the first time that my well-being's returning.
1: Mm-hmm.
2: I'm going to be all right.
1: Yeah. And there are literally thousands of people that have benefited already.
2: Absolutely. We know that for a fact. The letters don't stop coming in. So
1: well, can you share a few more with us?
2: Sure. Let's see. I brought some more with me here. We've got Pam from Douglasville, Georgia. She says, my finger swelled and my doctor said it was carpal tunnel syndrome and I couldn't get any relief. So I rubbed a glucosamine cream on my fingers and hand and the pain was instantly gone. I keep this by my bed, in my purse and at my workstation. Thank you, Dr. Janet. And Agnes sent this letter. I knit for hours at a time. It takes all the oil from my skin and my hands were so bad that they were cracked, bleeding and very itchy. Plus, my hands hurt a lot, too, sometimes waking me up at night. I would use your glucosamine cream on my hands, and I'd have to tell you that it's better than any hand cream or lotions. Plus, the aching and pain have faded, and my hands have never been so smooth. Emu oil also is an incredible skin conditioner, so that's a side benefit, too.
1: Yeah.
2: So, you know, there's just all kinds of things as the testimonies keep pouring in.
1: Yeah.
2: So.
1: Well, Dr. Jana, unfortunately, we're about out of time here. Any final words of encouragement you want to leave with our listeners today?
2: Yes, absolutely, Chris. You know, pain, it can be your friend because it alerts you to take action. But pain becomes your enemy when you fail to take action. And that's what the show is all about. I want to encourage you to become proactive and go to the root cause of your pain. 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Now you can be one of them. 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You have nothing to lose except your pain. And remember this, it works, it works, it works.
1: 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And be sure to join us again next week for another great show. I'm Chris McKay. Have a great day, everybody.
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6: With SRN News, I'm Bob Agnew in Washington. President Trump says Darlene Graham, that's a sister of the late Lindsey Graham, has his support to run for a full term to replace her brother in the U.S. Senate. Graham is currently serving the remainder of her late brother Lindsey Graham's Senate term, but she's weighing a possible run for a full term when the midterms come up this year. She would be voted in if that's going to happen, and then the current term that she is actually sitting in for, the former senator, would come to an end in January. China says today it has never interfered in U.S. elections and has no interest in doing so. It's urging Washington to stop making what it calls groundless accusations after President Trump accused Beijing of meddling in the 2020 election, a charge he made last night as he addressed the nation. A lot of wildfires burning in Minnesota and Canada, sending smoke down to the lower 48. Doctors and some studies indicate that smoke can harm pregnant women, increasing the risk of premature babies.
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4: Your weather forecast for the Denver metro area on this Saturday is a hot one with gusty winds at times up to 20 miles per hour. We'll see high temperatures near 95. Clear tonight, lows in the upper 60s. Mostly sunny and very hot for Sunday. We'll see highs knocking on 100 degrees. Increasing clouds Sunday night with a slight chance for a late day shower. Overnight lows down to 70. For your Monday, better moisture moves in the region, but we're going to be hot. Daytime temperatures reaching the mid 90s with showers and thunderstorms developing in the afternoon and continuing into Monday night. Overnight lows down to 65. I'm meteorologist Patrice Sutter.
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10: 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We've got a fascinating show lined up for you today, but first, a quick few questions. Number one, is there a pill you can take that can actually help make you stronger? Number two, let's say you could get stronger. Would the extra strength make your life better? Thirdly, think about this. Are you weaker today than you were, say, 20 years ago? Well, listen, if you answered yes to any of these questions, then stay tuned. Dr. Neil Levin is joining us today to discuss a miraculous compound with hundreds of clinical studies that just may unlock the key to helping you get stronger and healthier at any age. Now, Dr. Neil Levin is a chiropractor, a nutritionist, spokesperson, and a longtime advisor for Purity Products. Dr. Levin, welcome back to the show.
11: Oh, it's great to be here with you today. And we have a very exciting topic to cover today. Today, we're talking about strength and power and how to get it back, even if you're in your 50s, 60s, 70s, 80s. So if you want to feel better, if you want to feel stronger, this is some very important information we're going to cover today.
10: Yeah, this is an exciting topic. Talk to me about this important message today. What molecule are we talking about and how it's impacting the lives of people who follow the science?
11: Right. Well, we're talking about a new supplement. It's called Everstrong, and it features an exciting molecule called creatine. Now, a lot of our listeners may have heard of creatine. I know you've used creatine.
10: Right.
11: But for those that don't know about creatine, it's mainly used in the Olympic circles, professional athletes, bodybuilders, college, high school athletes, because it does something extraordinary. And what I'm about to tell you is proven by hundreds and hundreds of human studies. So here's what creatine does for us. It helps us to get stronger, more powerful. It helps put muscle mass on the body, and it helps protect us from losing muscle tissue as we get older. We know that's a big part of aging. Not only that, great for the brain, great for memory, and it helps promote bone strength as well. So an amazing molecule that everybody needs to know about.
10: It's an amazing story. Can you share some of the science and tell us why you're calling creatine one of the best kept secrets to healthy aging?
11: Sure. What we need to understand with creatine is that it's a natural molecule to the body. It's in every single cell, tissue, organ in your system, and its job in the body is to generate and maintain strength and power. That's its reason for being, to maintain strength and power. It's in every single cell in the body. 95% of it, however, is in your muscle tissue because that's where we tend to use it the most. It powers up the muscles. It's good for strong muscle contraction, and it's important to help maintain strength and muscle contractions when you're using them over and over again. For instance, if you're working out at the gym, if you're playing sports, golf, tennis, anything like that, it keeps your muscles powered up in their high energy state so they're strong and ready for action. Now, here's the key. This is so important for those of us, say, in our 50s, 60s, 70s. You see, we had lots and lots of creatine when we were young. We had oodles of this stuff. It was coming out of our ears. We had lots of creatine. Our bodies made a lot of it. But as we get older, like everything else, we don't do that as well, so we have less creatine in our muscles. Now, the good news is that hundreds and hundreds of human studies show that when you supplement with creatine, it goes to work, it goes straight to your muscles, it's absorbed easily, it pumps up the creatine in your muscle tissue, and you get stronger, you get more powerful. Not only that, it helps support memory and brain health, and it helps support the strength of your bones.
10: You know, we were talking before the show, and you were talking about how Olympic athletes have been using creatine for years to enhance their strength and performance. Tell me more.
11: Well, this creatine is the premier sports nutrition supplement. There's no question about that. You've used it. Bodybuilders know about it. Athletes know about it. Creatine is the premier sports nutrient. So you know, back 20, 25 years ago, the Olympic athletes and their coaches, of course, they knew about it. They knew it made you bigger and stronger and faster. They knew it was natural to the body. It was supposed to be there. But they were a little bit afraid to supplement with it because they were afraid it might be considered cheating, that it might be considered too much of an edge. But back in 1998, the International Olympic Committee, they came out, they officially confirmed that, I'm quoting here, creatine can be used by athletes to enhance their performance. And now, it's not just for athletes anymore,
10: right?
11: Because the studies are plainly showing that for adults, for people in their 50s, 60s, 70s, this stuff is amazing. And Purity has this incredible new formulation. We call it EverStrong because that's exactly what it does. It helps you get stronger and stay stronger with hundreds of human studies to help you. And it's the purest form of creatine money can buy. The stuff from Europe, this stuff is fantastic.
10: All right, so obviously this works with athletes, but you say creatine is going mainstream. There's a lot of studies are showing that folks in their 50s, 60s, 70s and beyond, that creatine can be a cornerstone compound to help people stay strong, stay healthy, stay sharp, stay vital, right?
11: Oh, exactly. I mean, this is the ideal muscle-enhancing, strengthening, muscle-protecting nutrient for folks as we get older, 50-plusers like you and me. But let's go to a couple of studies on seniors just to show this. We'll do one on the guys and one on the gals, okay?
10: Right.
11: First on the guys. Love the title of this one. Creatine supplementation improves muscular performance in older men. Study done at several American universities. A group of men, get this, age 59 to 72. Hey, you know, we know that's not when people are known for getting stronger, right?
10: Right.
11: So this was just a one-week study. People need to understand that. That's how effective and rapidly this stuff works. It's just a one-week study. Get this. The guys on creatine, they put on 4 pounds of lean mass. That's muscle tissue for those that don't know that. It shows they built the muscles and they hydrated the muscles nicely. They increased the strength of their bench press. That's a chest press for people that don't know, by 7%. They increased the strength of the leg exercises they were doing by 15%. They could get in and out of a chair more times faster without using their arms. On top of that, they could generate more power on a stationary bike. This happened in 1 week. When I think about that, yeah, it's really quite incredible.
10: All right, but what about the women out there? Did they get those kind of benefits too as well? Will it actually help women in their 50s, 60s, and 70s get stronger too?
11: Absolutely. Let's go straight to another study. Love the title on this one as well. Creatine supplementation improves muscular performance in older women, published in the European Journal of Applied Physiology. 30 women aged 58 to 71. Of course, they got either creatine or placebo. That's the way they do these things. Again, a one-week study. The women on creatine increased their bench press by almost 4 pounds. They increased their leg press by over 11 pounds, and they had better balance and agility. So 58 to 71 year old women, not only getting stronger, not only getting more powerful, getting faster with improved balance. Study after study shows that older folks that use creatine get amazing results. They get great results if they exercise. They get great results even if they don't exercise. They can lift more weight. They get faster. They get stronger. They get more powerful. Their muscles don't fatigue as fast. And get this. This is very important, especially for the ladies. You know that when women do resistance training, their bones get stronger as
10: right.
11: well, right?
10: Yeah.
11: You know, now, get this. When you resistance train with creatine, your bones tend to get stronger even faster. So an all-around win-win. EverStrong is going to help the seniors to feel better, feel stronger, more energized, more powerful, faster, and it helps protect your bones.
10: Talk more about how unique this exclusive EverStrong formula is from Purity Products. It even has a finished product clinically studied, which showed an increase in upper body strength and power. But tell me what's in it and why you like it so much. I mean, this is more than just creatine, right?
11: Oh, absolutely. I mean, EverStrong, this is a very comprehensive formula. But I didn't want people to just feel stronger when they use creatine. You know, we're dealing with people in their 50s, 60s, 70s. I wanted people to feel more comfortable as well. So not only did I use the finest creatine money can buy, the stuff from Europe, the Pure Creatine, I also added something called coffee berry extract. And coffee berry extract, a powerful antioxidant, stronger than blueberries and strawberries, helping to protect the muscles, helping to protect the brain, because we know our antioxidant systems aren't as strong as they used to be in our 20s and 30s. But I also added some vitamin D, because vitamin D, incredibly good for the muscles as well as the immune system and the bones. So this is an all-around win-win. This is a wonderful product. When you try it, you're going to love it. You're going to feel the difference, and it's fast. A week or two, you're going to feel more powerful. Purity wants you to have a free bottle. I know later in the show you're going to give out that phone number.
10: Sure will. You know, we mentioned how great creatine works for women. Take a moment and share that story you told me before the show about the award-winning 70-year-old senior swimmer who uses EverStrong.
11: Right, right. Emma Karen, I'm looking at her picture right now. I printed it out for the show. 70 years old. This picture, she's got six medals around her neck. It's the 2015 National Senior Olympic Games. You know, she writes to us that she was getting a little tired during our workouts at age 70. Of course, she didn't have that same stamina, but she fortunately heard about our EverStrong formula. She started using it and almost right away was invigorated in her workouts and had more energy throughout the day. I'm quoting from her. She says, "I feel my investment in EverStrong was one of the best choices I ever made. It's always a morale booster when people think I'm 50. She looks fantastic.
10: Wow.
11: And I hear this stuff all the time. This isn't one of those vitamins, like a multivitamin, you take it, you don't really notice the difference. This is a substance that you can use to help get some of that youthful vim and vigor back, get some of that strength back. It's wonderful.
10: You know, Purity's given away a free bottle of EverStrong, but Purity Products didn't stop there. In fact, you insisted that they also give away a free bottle of their B12 energy melts, which are great for instant energy. Now, I know that you love this combination. Tell us about the incredible double free offer.
11: Yeah, you know, when I think about creatine, when I think about EverStrong, I think about muscular energy. I think about muscular power, but it's all about energy and feeling great, feeling energized. And the next thing I think about when I think about energy is B12. When you think about energy, think B12. And the problem is, for 50-plusers like you and me, we're not absorbing the B12 as well as we used to in our 60s, 70s, 80s. So when you supplement with B12, you tend to bump back up those B12 levels. And that's what Purity's B12 energy melts are all about. They're fantastic. They melt in your mouth. 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And you bump up those B12 levels. 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
10: 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All right, so we were so busy at the top of the show. This Everstrong formula does so much for us. We haven't even touched on the incredible brain benefits. I mean, some of these studies you sent me are absolutely incredible. As you know, I'm very into nootropics. The anti-aging community has taken a keen interest in creatine, specifically the cognitive benefits of creatine.
11: Oh, absolutely. This is one of those areas where creatine really shines. You see, what we need to understand is that your brain, even though it's only 2% of your body's weight, it utilizes 20% of your body's energy. This is a very thirsty organ for energy. And just like your muscles soak up the creatine like a sponge, because this is a naturally occurring molecule in the body, it passes right through the blood-brain barrier. Your brain neurons soak it up like a sponge, and it increases your creatine phosphate reserves in your brain. So now, in your brain, you have more readily available resources to do what? To recharge those neuronal batteries to make more energy inside the brain. So basically, what do you notice? Well, your memory is supported. And scientists have done some amazing research here. They found that people that take creatine, it supports their memory. It actually helps the brain to utilize oxygen better. It supports memory in people that are sleep deprived. It's been shown to help people add numbers quicker and for longer periods of time without mental fatigue. Get this study. Just 5 days, 5 days of 8 grams of creatine supported mental tasks in subjects that were getting rapid fire questions. Scientists were asking them math questions and science questions over and over and over, and they found the folks on creatine didn't fatigue as quickly mentally. So this is amazing stuff. It's like a turbo booster for your brain. It's like a supercharger for your muscles. It recharges all your cellular batteries, so all of your cells, tissues, and organs have more readily available energy.
10: All right, Doc, I love that Everstrong appeals to athletes and people who want to get more reps in the gym, maybe get some extra power in their workouts. But you're also saying there's a big push in the nutritional community to encourage people in their 40s, 50s, 60s, 70s, and even 80s to leverage the power of creatine to stay fit, strong, and healthy. In fact, you say creatine is going mainstream. You know, I shared the story with you before. My mom, who's in her late 70s now, she's taking creatine. She works out a couple of days a week, 3 days a week. She goes to Nautilus, does the free weights because she's got osteoporosis. She wants to maintain her muscle mass and she wants to make her bones stronger. 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And then the other 3 days during the week, she'll go and she'll swim. Now, she's not trying to get big or strong or anything like that, but even at her age, creatine has benefits.
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10: 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We'll give that number out again later in the show. But first, Dr. Levin, now listeners can only get Everstrong, this clinically tested creatine blend, from Purity Products, right?
11: Oh, absolutely. Yeah.
10: I know it combines the creatine with the vitamin D, the coffee berry, the fruit XB boron. And for those who don't know, talk about how these work so well together. There's a synergy, and it's also a great value, too. I know we have a free bottle today, but if you wanted to buy all of these things separately, it would cost a small fortune, wouldn't it?
11: Oh, absolutely. I mean, if you went out and bought the CreaPure creatine, that's the purest, finest creatine from Europe, if you bought that, and then you went out and bought a separate antioxidant formula and a separate joint formula and the vitamin D, yeah, that's going to cost you $80, $90, $100 a month. But you're not going to spend that today, not with Purity products, and you're not even going to spend half that. You're not spending $45, $50 because today it's free. Your job is to be one of the first 1,000 callers and take it seriously. This stuff flies out the door on the big radio stations. Don't take my word for it. Try it. Look in the mirror. Go to the gym. Lift some weights. Play. Do whatever you do. See if you don't feel better.
10: All right, let's talk about how you take this. You have these easy-to-swallow tablets, which are super easy to swallow. It also comes in a very refreshing cherry berry powder. So how do you like to take it? And can people just choose the tablets or the powder when they call in for the free bottle today?
11: Yeah, you can choose tablets or powder. I personally use both, you know, on my workout days or days I'm making a protein shake. On days I'm juicing, let's face it, juicing is becoming very big these days. So if you're doing something like that, the cherry berry powder is fantastic. You just take a scoop, dump it right into your juice, dump it into your protein shake, and that's a great way to take it. But if you don't do that stuff, I mean, the tablets are super convenient. They're small. They're coated. They're easy to swallow. It's wonderful stuff.
10: Now, I know you're chomping at the bit to tell us a little more about the study that Purity did on the Ever Strong powder. They tested golfers, and
11: right,
10: Purity found out that not only were these golfers getting stronger and more explosive, but they were driving the golf ball, get this, 14 yards further. That's amazing.
11: I have such a big smile on my face right now. I'm remembering when the researchers came back and gave us this information. I mean, we were bouncing off the walls. This is so exciting. The researchers called this a seminal study in sports nutrition, and this is on our EverStrong formula, the product we're talking about right now, the EverStrong powder. So double-blind, placebo-controlled study, 30 golfers took the EverStrong powder for 1 month. No exercise, nothing different. Just took our EverStrong powder for 1 month. In 1 month, they were banging the golf ball 14 yards further. Not
10: wow.
11: only that, 6% more power on the bench press, more explosive. They could lift the weight faster.
10: Guys spend hundreds of dollars on new clubs to drive the ball further.
11: So true. I mean, you could spend $500 on a driver and pick up 5 yards, right? This is 14 yards. People shouldn't just ho-hum about this or yawn about this. This is amazing because, let's face it, this was a golf study, but more explosiveness, more speed, more power. This should help all sports. So if you're a tennis player, if you're a jogger, if you're any kind of an athlete, this has ramifications across the board. But again, these golfers, 1 month on this EverStrong powder we're talking about today, banging the golf ball 14 yards further. Can you imagine? You get your bottle of EverStrong, you don't tell your buddies, take it for a month, and you go out and you're banging the ball 14 yards past them. They don't know what hit them.
10: Wow. All right, we just got a few minutes left here. I want you to recap this amazing story today about creatine, what you like to call the molecule of strength. Who needs it? And what about this double free bottle offer today with the EverStrong plus the B12 energy melts?
11: You know what? My one concern with this show is that literally it sounds too good to be true, right?
10: Right.
11: Like when I tell folks about EverStrong,
10: right,
11: I'm afraid they're going to think I'm making this up. It's not possible, right? You know, I know how you feel because 6, 7, 8 years ago when I started to read about creatine, I almost couldn't believe it. I said to myself, if it's really this good with an excellent safety profile, how come everybody's not using it? But I started to use it and I noticed some incredible benefits. It's just phenomenal. And it's as simple as this. You're going to get on the EverStrong, you're going to try it, you're going to get stronger, you're going to get more powerful. You can look in the mirror and see the difference. And there's hundreds and hundreds of human studies backing this up. These aren't studies with a hamster in a lab somewhere. We're talking human studies. I call this stuff muscle fertilizer. It's that great. And of course, we didn't just add the CreaPure creatine. We've discussed that. We added the Fruit XP. Remember that? Joint health. We added the coffee berry extract, that phenomenal antioxidant that's more potent than blueberries and strawberries for powerful antioxidant protection. I added the vitamin D because it's so important across the board, great for bone health, but also for seniors, vitamin D so important for muscles, especially as we get older, for strength and coordination. Just make sure you're one of the first 1,000 callers. That's the only catch on this whole show. Don't be caller number 1,500. 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Be one of the first 1,000 callers. 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
16: New Hampshire strikes a blow for parental rights, correspondent Michael Harrington reports.
17: If a mom or dad in the state wants to know if their child is living as the opposite sex in school, teachers and school administrators now have to tell them. Republican Governor Kelly Ayotte has signed a bill to that effect into law, adding New Hampshire to a growing list of states that are addressing the problem. Republican State Senator Tim Lang says, quote, when a parent asks a question of the school, they should get an answer, and the answer should be honest and truthful. Michael Harrington reporting.
16: The U.S. Commission on International Religious Freedom is sounding an alarm about persecution of Christians in Somalia. The Muslim terror group Al-Shabaab is responsible for the attacks, but the government is a problem too. In a new report, the commission says currently no churches operate in Somalia, and Christians use extreme caution when meeting in groups, often in private homes. This is SRN News.
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4: Your weather forecast for the Denver metro area on this Saturday is a hot one with gusty winds at times up to 20 miles per hour. We'll see high temperatures near 95. Clear tonight, lows in the upper 60s. Mostly sunny and very hot for Sunday. We'll see highs knocking on 100 degrees. Increasing clouds Sunday night with a slight chance for a late day shower. Overnight lows down to 70. For your Monday, better moisture moves in the region, but we're going to be hot. Daytime temperatures reaching the mid 90s with showers and thunderstorms developing in the afternoon and continuing into Monday night. Overnight lows down to 65. I'm meteorologist Patrice Sutter.
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22: How do you explain what's happening in our world today? How do you explain human trafficking? How do you explain child pornography? How do you explain the divorce rate, the marital mayhem? How do you explain mass shootings? How do you explain all of the wars in history? How do you explain people like Nero and Maduro and Castro and Stalin? How do you explain that? Well, a bad chromosome here or there? Global warming? Maybe their fillings had mercury? I mean, what's the explanation? Education obviously is not doing it. Legislation definitely doesn't do it. What's the explanation? And better yet, how do you explain the sin and the evil in your life and mine? Those are towering questions, aren't they? That's why I'm launching into this DEFCON 1 series called Battle Ready. There's a war going on, and the war is in your mind. Christianity is not a playground thing. It's all about a battleground. And I want to show you and illustrate to you with this 35,000-pound tank. In fact, we had to test our stage, engineers did, before we could bring it out here. I want to show you, as believers, the advantage that we have when it comes to spiritual warfare. when it comes to living our life. Because the enemy does not want you nor me to really understand who we are in Christ. When you understand the war, when you understand your opponent, when I understand my adversary, and then understand who I am in Christ, and when I understand the power and the octane that I have that's available to me, wow. That's all I've got to say. Wow. We will advance and achieve things for the glory of God like we've never, ever seen before in our lives. But, you know, how do you explain it? Now, some of you right now, when I say the devil, Satan, because if I had to sum it up in one word, it would be Satan. Some of you, I know this just due to a recent Gallup poll, some of you would not really buy in to Satan. Because Gallup said 58% of Americans believe in the devil. So that would mean 42%, right, would not really buy into it. And some of you are going, well, man, come on, Satan. I mean, goblins and ghosts and haunted houses. I mean, come on, Ed. I mean, you seem like an educated guy. And I am, believe it or not. I'm pretty educated. Masters and even did some doctrinal studies. And I've written books and things. And I'm going to tell you straight up, I'm a twice convinced guy as far as the reality of the devil. Number one, I'm convinced because I know Jesus personally. I have a personal relationship with Christ. Secondly, I've had courtside seats to the havoc and the carnage and the horrendous issues caused by him and the free will of people like you and me allowing him to do his work in our lives. But I'm here to tell you, the enemy, I'm talking to Christians, he doesn't want you to advance. He doesn't want me to advance. He wants to keep us stuck and stumbling. He wants to keep us in these, here's the word, strongholds. The stronghold is an area in your life, an area in my life, where Jesus is not Lord. He's not really running the show. It's a place where we've allowed the enemy to come in and to build sandbags, a little fortress, and the enemy will camouflage it because a lot of us don't even know that we have them, but we do. What do you mean stronghold? I'm talking about lust. Stronghold in many people's lives. Pride, another major stronghold in many people's lives. If you don't believe me, just scroll through Facebook or Instagram or TikTok. Greed, envy, jealousy, all of those positive things. They can become strongholds in our lives. Because the Bible says if we give the enemy a foothold, that foothold can become a stronghold and then a chokehold. And right now, I believe the Holy Spirit of God is bringing to mind strongholds in our lives. Three types of strongholds, because let me hit these before I tell you about Halloween. I have a funny story about Halloween, okay? Anyway. Three strongholds. The first stronghold would be an individual stronghold. That's a personal stronghold. You know, that sin, that habitual destructive thought pattern that you have, and we all have those issues. An individual stronghold. Then there's an ideological stronghold, or you could call it a cultural stronghold. That is when you have a stronghold that is totally ungodly, that's embedded itself in the culture, sandbags all around it, and its influence is so strong, people take cues from it. Wokeism is a stronghold. Marxism is a stronghold. Critical theory is a stronghold. Postmodernism is a stronghold. The entertainment industry, for the most part, is a stronghold. A stronghold. We take our cues from it, and little do we know, we're trafficking with the enemy. So, if you're a believer, again, this is DEFCON 1 series, a great series, a positive series. If you're not a believer, test the waters, kick tires, and just simply say, God, if you're real, reveal yourself to me. I promise you, he will. Well, let's talk about our enemy. It's just kind of negative, but it's not. It's just going to be positive. Let's just talk about our enemy, the adversary. Let me tell you the story about Halloween. Can't you wait to hear that? I bet you can. The first Halloween I remember, and I can't believe my parents allowed me to do this, I picked out my own costume. We were at Smathers Supermarket, and I said, I want that costume. It was a costume of the devil. My father's a pastor. He let me be the devil. The first Halloween I remember. So I like this little devil mask with the horns.

0: secret. He is covert, not overt. It's unseen. Isn't it interesting? The most powerful forces in the world are unseen. Love. Well, we see the results of it, right? The wind. The enemy. Our adversary.
1: 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We'd love to see you this weekend. Now, let's continue with today's message.
0: Satan's resume is in the Bible. Did you know that? And he doesn't want us to call him out. But let's go through a little bit about his resume, because it's important that we understand our adversary. His contact information, 666 at Hotmail. His employment history. Now here's where we need to understand this. He was employed as the head worship leader in heaven. His name was Lucifer. This is before his name was changed. Before he messed everything up. He was a worship leader. A lot of scholars believe he was one of the archangels. So this guy is leading worship, giving glory to God. And one day, Isaiah chapter 14, and we'll study this later, he decides to attempt a kingdom coup. He had throne issues. Are you feeling me? He wanted to sit on the throne of heaven and be the man. Pride. Obviously, it didn't work for him. He was fired because he worked for the Trinity, God the Father, God the Son, God the Holy Spirit. I mean, you can't beat those bosses, can you? Yet pride. No, wait, Ed, I have a hard time with this. Now, how could a good God create evil? He didn't, homie. He's given us a free will. Lucifer, a created being. He chose to turn his back on God and to elevate himself. He tried to above God. Now, the devil's powerful, second in power only to the Lord. He's smart. He's a brilliant historian. He's a brilliant theologian. But don't get me wrong, he's the father of lies. So he was kicked out. He took a third of the angels with him to earth. So what's he doing right now? He is wreaking havoc in our world. And the number one sin that's the forerunner of all sin, and I've written about this. In fact, I wrote about it in my first book. I need to write this book over because it's out of print. The first sin that we deal with when it comes to sin is pride. Every single time. You have an anger issue, it's pride first. You have a lust issue, it's pride first. You have an envy issue, it's pride, pride, pride, pride. So the devil is trying to do on planet Earth, check this out, what he didn't get done in heaven. Throne issues. He wants to sit on the throne of your life. And he does that by saying, you do it. That's what he said to Adam and Eve. You do it. And they took the bait. And here's what's so brilliant about Satan. He uses the same scheme every time. The Bible says in Ephesians 6 to be aware of the devil's schemes. The devil has a scheme to take you out and to take me out. He has a scheme. He has a plan. So what do we do about the devil's schemes? Well, we bow the knee to the Lord Jesus. We give him everything. We constantly, and we're going to learn this, put on the armor of God. And the armor of God simply are those characters that Jesus, character qualities that Jesus hammered out in his life. And we'll talk about the belt of truth. How do you put that on?

0: Talk about the gospel boots. We'll talk about the breastplate of righteousness. We'll talk about the shield of faith. We'll talk about the helmet of salvation. We'll talk about whoosh, whoosh, the sword of the Spirit. I mean, we got to get dressed up. I'm glad you dressed today. I got dressed too. But his employment history is interesting. He worked for the Trinity, then he was fired, fell to earth, and he's been messing around ever since then. Now, for unbelievers, he wants to keep you in the dark. Literally, the Bible says he's blinded the eyes of unbelievers. How many times have I talked to people, just over the last couple of months, who don't know the Lord, and they ask me, oh, you're a pastor. Well, man, explain to me why our world is so whack. And I'll give them an explanation, and it's like deer in the headlights. What? Evil? Choices? This epic battle? Good versus evil and the devil versus Satan? I pray that the Holy Spirit of God just blows those blinders off many people's lives here. I also pray that the Holy Spirit of God pinpoints those strongholds and gives you the opportunity, which he will, to take those sandbags that have piled up in your stronghold one at a time, one decision at a time, away, so you can surrender your all to the Lord. Going back to the resume, you know, the devil was defeated totally in AD 33. What do you mean he was defeated? Three things. How was Satan defeated? Three things. The incarnation of Christ. The Word became flesh. Okay. The crucifixion of Jesus and the resurrection. Boom. Drop the mic. The tank has fired. He's done. It's over. We need to understand that. We need to live that way. We need to advertise that. So we should walk with a spiritual swag. No, I'm not being cocky or prideful. But like, I have Jesus. Well, have you ever thought about his references, Satan's references? You gotta have reference on your resume, right? Well, Jesus, that's a pretty strong reference. Oh, your reference, Jesus. Okay, yeah. Wow. God the Father too? Oh. The Holy Spirit is your reference? Michael and Gabriel? All the Christians who are walking with the Lord and all the people in hell, of course we can't talk to them, all those would be his references. So our adversary, Ephesians chapter 6, verses 10 and 12, it says, finally, be strong in the Lord. This is the Apostle Paul talking. Now remember, he was chained up to a Roman soldier in full combat gear. That's why we have the armor of God. The Holy Spirit said, hey, Paul, the helmet, you know, the belt, etc. Be strong in the Lord and in his mighty power. Put on the full armor of God. It's our choice. Remember, we have a freedom of choice. Either Jesus, you sit on the throne, or I'll sit on the throne. And the devil is always saying, you sit on the throne of your life. You know what's best. And he always starts out with dialogue. Just talk to me a little bit. Come on now, let's just talk. You're not sinning. And then he deceives us. Oh, you deserve that. You'll feel like a real man when you do that. Yeah. I mean, you need that money. You need to lie. I mean, it's a good lie. Go ahead. And then after that, he's all about defeat. He takes his helmet and spears us. He says, you don't deserve forgiveness. You don't deserve grace and mercy. I'm telling you, man. This war I'm talking about blows away any war in history. Be strong in the Lord, in his mighty power. Put on the full armor of God so you can take your stand against the devil's schemes. For our struggle, here we go, is not against flesh and blood, but against the rulers, against the authorities, against the powers of this dark world, and against the spiritual forces of evil in the heavenly realms. Whoa. A stronghold can be individual, personal. We talked about that. A stronghold can be ideological or cultural. But another stronghold, and I can list more, but let me stop here, would be the cosmic stronghold. There are strongholds, and the Bible doesn't like break this down specifically. There's strongholds in certain regions of the dark forces, in certain places, certain nations. They're there. The Bible tells us just what we need to know about this issue. Because whenever I talk about this issue, again, the continuum. You got the person, well, I'm not so sure. Well, if you're not feeling conflict, you're not living for the Lord, okay? And then you have the other person who is the proverbial demon duster. Ah, wah, wah, wah. There's a demon everywhere. And sometimes people will say, well, that was just the spirit of lust. What? That's just the spirit of Jezebel. Where's that in the Bible? It's not. The last thing, though, I want to talk about is the advancement that God wants in all of our lives. Christianity is not just standing there. I mean, yeah, we're to stand, the Bible says. It's moving. It's taking hell by the square foot. I'm praying that today can be a moment where those strongholds are broken. Now, with the breaking of strongholds comes that day-to-day living. How do I know that? Because we're encouraged to get dressed in the armor of God every day. Are you feeling me? But I'm praying that this is a defining moment. I'm praying this is a defining moment when the blinders are blown off. Because Ephesians 6:13 says, put on, therefore put on the full armor of God. So straight up, are you advancing for the kingdom of God? Straight up, are you in this amazing fight? Straight up, do you realize you're fighting from ultimate victory? Straight up, how is God using you? Straight up, how are you forging ahead by his power and his strength? Those are great questions, and we're going to answer those as we continue this series. The Bible says in 2 Corinthians chapter 10, verses 3 and 5, for though we walk in the flesh, we're not waging war according to the flesh. For the weapons of our warfare are not of the flesh, but have divine power to destroy strongholds. We destroy arguments and every lofty opinion raised against the knowledge of God, and take every thought and make it captive to obey Christ. So see, we got to go into those strongholds and take our thoughts and make them captive. We all come from just a different range of backgrounds, kaleidoscopic range of gifts and abilities. Some of us maybe don't even believe in the enemy. Others of us are like, whoa, man, there's this stronghold. I'm going to pray, and I'm going to ask the Lord Jesus Christ to begin his supernatural work of breaking these strongholds and blowing off the blinders in so many people's lives.
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11: With SRN News, I'm Bob Agnew in Washington. President Trump says Darlene Graham, that's a sister of the late Lindsey Graham, has his support to run for a full term to replace her brother in the U.S. Senate. Graham is currently serving the remainder of her late brother Lindsey Graham's Senate term, but she's weighing a possible run for a full term. When the midterms come up this year, she would be voted in if that's going to happen, and then the current term that she is actually sitting in for, the former senator, would come to an end in January. China says today it has never interfered in U.S. elections and has no interest in doing so. It's urging Washington to stop making what it calls groundless accusations after President Trump accused Beijing of meddling in the 2020 election, a charge he made last night as he addressed the nation. A lot of wildfires burning in Minnesota and Canada, sending smoke down to the lower 48. Doctors and some studies indicate that smoke can harm pregnant women, increasing the risk of premature babies.
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13: Your weather forecast for the Denver metro area on this Saturday is a hot one with gusty winds at times up to 20 miles per hour. We'll see high temperatures near 95. Clear tonight, lows in the upper 60s. Mostly sunny and very hot for Sunday. We'll see highs knocking on 100 degrees. Increasing clouds Sunday night with a slight chance for a late day shower. Overnight lows down to 70. For your Monday, better moisture moves in the region, but we're going to be hot. Daytime temperatures reaching the mid 90s with showers and thunderstorms developing in the afternoon and continuing into Monday night. Overnight lows down to 65. I'm meteorologist Patrice Sutter.
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8: it comes to your teen, when to push and when to back off. This is Parenting Today's Teens with Mark Gregson and Courtney LaFleur. Mark is the founder and executive director of Heartlight Ministries, a residential counseling program for teens, and Courtney is a licensed professional counselor. With apologies to Kenny Rogers, Mark, I guess we could call this know when to hold them and know when to scold them.
17: Huh? Yeah, when to push and when to back off. Yeah. You know, I think there's a tendency that moms have to want to deal with everything there is, and just as there's a tendency for dads to not want to deal with stuff. And I'm not saying either one of them is better than the other or worse than the other, but I think that's more of a tendency. May not be in your situation, but there's a time for everything. I mean, scripture tells us there's a time to laugh. There's a time to weep. There's a time to plant. There's a time to uproot, a time of war, a time of peace. And for parents, there's a time to push your child. And there's also other times just to say, hey, we're going to back off and leave this one alone. Got to pick the hill you're going to die on. You can't take care of everything. And you may lose some battles to win the war. Moms, you don't have to give a lesson every time there's a teachable moment. And dads, not everything needs to be fixed right now. And grandparents, your presence in your teen grandchildren's lives has a greater influence than any important lesson that you feel is so necessary to teach right now. And they don't want to hear about all your medical issues either. So let's get some things into perspective. Right now, we're going to talk to parents and grandparents about when to push and when to back off.
8: And Courtney will join us in a moment. Kennedy is our teen guest coming up here on Parenting Today's Teens. We're found online at parentingtodaysteens.org. Mark and Courtney, sometimes teens need some extra encouragement or a push, as we call it. How can parents and grandparents know when is the right time to push?
17: You know, I think Courtney and I are probably like this a little bit. I mean, I want things taken care of like this. And she's kind of going, wait, let's just stop. Let's talk about it. Let's get through it. Yeah, Courtney's more of a counselor, and I'm kind of that coach that wants to get things done. Come on, get back out on the field and make this thing happen. And so the blending of those two is what's needed with any kind of relationship that you have with your child. Because there are times to push and there's a time to back off. There's a time to talk, just as there's other times to push that's needed there. And so sometimes our kids lack awareness of long-term benefits. And teens naturally prioritize this short-term comfort over long-term gain. Mm-hmm. And I think that's where we've got to push a little bit, don't you?
18: Yeah, I mean, who wouldn't want to stay in their comfort zone all the time? You know, something's difficult and you kind of want to retreat back. Well, kids don't know that you have to get through the uncomfortable in order to grow or progress or get the reward at the end of it. So we do have to push and say, no, we're not going to give up on that right now, or we're not going to keep doing what we've been doing because we need to move on to something else.
17: Yeah, and I mean, I think pushing a kid to do like music lessons, piano lessons or something, saying you need to be involved in a sport. I think that's good when they're young. When they're 18 or 19 and you're going to start taking piano lessons, that's not a time to do it. So what that means is somewhere in there you start pushing less, you know, and let them take responsibility for their life. I mean, they need to learn some things. We need to help them because they're not going to do that on their own all the time.
18: I think a lot about growing up myself, and if I would commit to playing a sport, whatever it was, my parents always were like, if we sign you up, you're going to finish the season. We're not stopping, you know, we're not quitting. Yeah. And so that was just a rule in my house. And I don't think that happens as much anymore. You know, if kids don't show interest, then parents don't want to waste their time. And there's benefit to not allowing your child to quit something, even if they don't enjoy it, even if they're uncomfortable, because kids will be uncomfortable if they're scared of failure, or if things are difficult, or if they're just not very good at something yet. And kids need to feel that. They need to feel that they're not good enough sometimes. They need to feel uncomfortable. They need to feel like they want to give up, and then learn that they can get through that. Yeah. And if we just allow kids to quit things, they're never going to know their own abilities or resiliency because we've not allowed them to see that.
17: Yeah.
18: There are different opportunities where you can say, okay, we can be done with this now. And I think that's when you see things really being exhausting for your kids to the point where they're just not themselves anymore, or their personality starts to change, where they're drained to the point where their relationship with you now is at stake. You know, that's not something you want to risk. And so being able to know that you can push through the initial frustration and get to the other side versus, okay, this is going to have some long-term effects on my kid, and when to allow them to stop doing something versus, hey, no, we're going to finish what we've started. You know, you have a responsibility here.
17: That's a good way to push. I mean, I think the boundaries and structure all gives a path for kids to learn something. I think we've got to push in those times. Now, I'm countering that. There's times that we don't push. But I think it's like pushing baseball on a child and saying, you're going to play baseball and you're going to do it. You're going to do it. You're going to do it. You know, sometimes it's dads living their life through their child. Mm-hmm. And I believe in playing baseball. I believe that we get them out there. But at some point, you're going to have to stop and stop the pushing. It's not that you withdraw your love for your child or your desire for them, but they need to start taking on the identity. Mm-hmm. Our job is to make sure they're getting to a good place. And so I think that's where expectations, even in high school, or, you know, consistent routines or standards are okay to have within a family. And you push through that initial frustration and you get a child to a point where they discover their strengths, their mm-hmm. identity, you know, and their interests. That's what I want to do. I want to expose kids to so much that they figure out, man, this is what I love.
18: Yeah.
17: So that's what I'm pushing them to.
19: Talk more about when parents should pull back a little bit.
18: You can pull back when your kid doesn't need you anymore to push them. So, you know, especially the teenagers here, I've seen when parents tend to be a little bit more overbearing and they're saying, you know, how do I make my kid go to church every Sunday? And then I have the kid here saying, well, I like church. I'll go to church. You know, you don't have to be that push for them anymore if they're doing it themselves. Or if a kid is super passionate about baseball, to your example, well, then you don't have to be the one every day saying, hey, did you go get your cuts in? Did you go to practice today? Because they're doing it. And the more you nag about it, the more that's what your relationship becomes. So just back off. Let them figure out the amount of work and effort they need to put in to be successful to do that. They have to fail a few times.
17: Yeah, you know, I don't want a kid to back out of an activity just to show me that they're in control.
18: Yeah.
17: I don't want them to back out of something that they really enjoy and love just to prove to me that they don't have to do what I'm saying all the time. And I'm talking about teens. I'm not talking about younger kids. Yeah. But at some point, our kids can experience burnout or anxiety about something. And they may be burned out or have that anxiety because we're the ones pushing so much. Yeah. And if we just leave it alone, it'll usually take care of itself. Mm-hmm. And so it's not that we don't push. It's just that we go, you know what? I'm just going to back off. I'm going to go the other direction here and let them assume ownership, if you will, of the activities they have in their life, what they want to do, how they want to do it. Because remember, I'm moving my child to a point of independence when they're 18 and leave home and go work or go do anything else. If they're experiencing the burnout and have great anxiety, back off. That's important.
18: Mm-hmm. If your kids put in the time and effort to really explore something, they gave it 100% and they've decided, hey, this isn't for me anymore, then let them stop doing that. Don't push in those moments. You know, you can have conversations about if this is the right decision, but if kids have completed their responsibility in something, whether it's the season of a sport or their academics or, you know, where they want to go to college, you don't have to push that anymore. They are going to figure it out. You can have those conversations and use your relationship, but you have to back off because what you're telling your kid is, no, you're just going to do whatever I want you to do. And there's no room for you to have that autonomy or leadership for your own life.
17: Yeah. My parents pushed me to take piano lessons. I did for 2 years.
18: I've never heard you play the piano.
17: Well, that, and you never will because I hated it the whole time. And I think that's what started me hating my parents. And the only thing that I got out of it was I was able to play the song Wigwam on a grand piano. And it's the simplest thing that any 2-year-old can play. It wasn't for me. And thank goodness they let me get out of it because I was going crazy in the process.
19: We'll come back to the two of you in a few moments, but we're going to make time for a conversation with a teen named Kennedy that's coming up next on Parenting Today's Teens.
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6: Kennedy, thanks for being a part of the program today. Tell me a little bit about yourself. I mean, you're at Heartlight. How did you get here?
21: Well, it's a pretty long story, but honestly, I really didn't think that I would ever be able to come here. But one day when I was in a hospital, my mom just told me about this place.
6: A hospital for?
21: It was a mental hospital. Yeah.
6: A mental hospital for?
21: For trying to end my life.
6: Wow.
21: Yeah. It was a pretty bad moment. But she told me about Heartlight, and I was like, yes, wow. I want to come here.
6: Okay, back it up a little bit. What was going on that would cause you to want to end your life?
21: Well, I hadn't been getting along with my family very much, and I already had some like signs of depression.
6: Yeah, yeah.
21: And I didn't really think that I had it, but now I can see that I definitely struggled with it.
6: But you didn't. But you didn't know it then, though, did you?
21: No, no. Not at all. Oh, back to my parents. I wasn't getting along with them very well, and I was kind of like excluding myself from a lot, and I was going into my room,
6: yeah.
21: And like my parents thought that I was not wanting to be around them and stuff like that, and so it kind of led to disagreements, and I was also like doing things at school, like I was hanging out with people that my parents didn't like.
6: Okay, let me back up. So yeah. When you said I'd go hang out in my room, and they thought that you just didn't like them, when you look back at it, that was really the depression kind of kicking in, wasn't it?
21: Yeah.
6: So it didn't have anything with liking them or not.
21: Mm-mm.
6: It's just that the depression was kind of taking over.
21: Yeah.
6: Wow.
21: And I didn't want to hurt them.
6: Yeah.
21: So I felt like being in my room would have been better than like being out there with them and just.
6: And how would you hurt them?
21: Like I guess my attitude and like not wanting to talk to them and like I might have said something or like I don't know, like
6: wow.
21: It was all wow. Like a blur. I couldn't really think straight.
6: Yeah.
21: And
6: yeah.
21: Yeah, it was hard.
6: Okay, so it gets to the point and things are building up where you want to take your life. What was the mindset there? Were you just so dark that you couldn't function anymore or what?
21: Yeah, and I was at a point to where me and my parents were going through like some arguments, and we had just like I thought we had just broken through and like it was
6: yeah.
21: Good
6: yeah.
21: And then it kind of started again, and I was like, I can't go through all of this
6: wow.
21: Again. So
6: and so that's when you said, I think I'm gonna end it.
21: Yeah.
6: So how did you choose to do that? What did you do?
21: Well, it all was like really fast. Like I was supposed to stay home and do senior skip day, and
6: wow.
21: I was gonna hang out with my boyfriend, and then I got in trouble because he wasn't allowed in the house, and somehow my mom figured out that he was in the house.
6: Mm.
21: And then so my mom called me and she was like, go to school now. And she was angry. And that's kind of what started everything again.
6: Yeah, yeah.
21: So I got to school and I was crying. I was like, I can't start all this over with my parents again. I can't do this again. And so I texted my counselor at home and I told her something like, I don't remember, something like, tell my parents that it's not their fault. Like, I said something kind of vague, but, like, enough to where she knew that there was something up. And then I don't know what I was going to do. I just started walking out of school, and I don't know. I think I was just going to do whatever was closest, like, if that meant crash my car, or if I got home, or if I got somewhere, like, overdose, I don't know, something. But the police caught me before I even got to my car.
0: Okay, so you, wow. You know, and I mean, who would have thought? You know, I'm sitting here looking at you, and you're a happy girl. And I mean, I know things have changed since that time. Because how long ago was that?
21: That was like 9-10 months.
0: Yeah, and so, I mean, you're a completely different person. But when you look back on it and say, okay, were there things that mom and dad were doing? Because we're all trying to learn from things that have gone wrong. We're trying to learn and go, okay, what can we pick up now so that we don't do what other people have done and end up in the same spot? So were there things that your parents were doing that were pushing you away?
21: A lot of their rules and stuff, like, I think just the fact that they didn't understand how I was feeling, and like there was miscommunication on both parts. They thought that I was being rebellious and stuff like that. So their rules just got more strict and more uptight, and they got more like into my business. Like they would receive all my text messages and track me and stuff like that. Wow. And, like, I could understand completely, like, where they're coming from, because they think that I'm going crazy.
0: Yeah.
21: But I was actually just, like, getting upset, and I didn't, like, I kind of understood my parents, but I was like, man, they just really don't trust me. And so both of our trusts, like, we didn't trust each other at all. Wow. So that kind of just pushed me away.
0: Yeah.
21: Yeah.
0: Well, you know, I mean, I think a lot of parents get caught in that, because no parent wants to be a policeman, but yet they have to do something, and it's well-intentioned, but it's just not working. And that's probably the greatest frustration any parent feels, is I'm trying hardest, we're well-intentioned, we're trying to do some good things. Because every book will tell you, set rules, set boundaries, have good consequences, you know, but they miss that component of the relationship part of it. I mean, do you feel like it became more important about rules and all those things than it did about a relationship?
21: Yeah, and I don't think I saw any relationship. Like, I felt like then my parents were there to feed me, to give me shelter, and to discipline me, and like that was it. And so there was no relationship. And
0: did you feel like you couldn't see it if it was there, because you were so dark and depressed?
21: Yeah, that probably played a lot into it also. But I feel like one of the keys is like the relationship, because whenever you have a friend and you have a relationship, your friends can keep you accountable, but you know each other so well that it's not going to hurt you.
0: Yeah. Okay, so looking back, what do you wish one thing that your parents would have done different?
21: Honestly, I think that Heartlight should have happened sooner.
0: Wow.
21: Because they're like, all the stuff that has happened for a reason, and I'm so glad it has happened, because it's changed all of us so much. Mm. I just wish that we all could have gotten the help that we needed a lot sooner.
0: Do you think people just didn't think it was as bad and thought this was kind of normal?
21: Yeah, I almost felt like that was unrealistic, and it would have, like, it doesn't happen to people like me, and like, Heartlight is this like magical place that's like just talked about in books, you know? Like,
0: you guys getting along okay now?
21: Yes, much better.
0: Really? And when you, and I mean, when they call and talk to you, is it, how is it?
21: It's much better. Like, I actually used my entire 30 minutes to talk to
0: them. Wow.
21: Yeah.
0: And so when was the last time you saw them?
21: Just over the last break.
0: Yeah. We take break times here where kids get to go home and spend some time at home. And so that went well?
21: Yeah.
0: Oh, well, good.
21: Yeah.
0: Good, good, good. Well, hopefully we'll get all you guys back on the right road and back in the on the right path, and this can be just a bump in the road that you can get on and, mm-hmm. and move to the other side. You love your parents?
21: Yes, I do, very much.
0: You think they love you?
21: Yes, very much.
0: Yeah, I know they do. I know they do. Hey, thanks for being a part of the program.
21: You're welcome.
19: From teens every week, don't we? Heartlight help Kennedy work through some of those tricky family dynamics. Mark, Courtney, let's help other families understand when to push and when to back off.
17: Well, you know, I think even with Kennedy, I think what happens is people don't realize that we may be doing something as parents that are pushing our kids away. We may be pushing, and so they're pushing away. Or, you know, when we push, they're the ones that back off. I can't change the way that my child always expresses themselves, but I can change the way that I engage with them. And so that's where I tell parents, learn when to push and when to back off, because you don't want to be pushing your child away. So push if it builds character, discipline, resilience, any kind of responsibility, you know. Push if the resistance is temporary. You know, like, I want you to be involved in something. I want you to do something. You know, push if you're encouraging a boundary at home or a rule that you think they need to stay off their phone. They need to spend time. Push on those things because it is building something in their life. But back off if this is about your identity and your passion, like playing football through your child, like playing baseball through your child, like any sport that they're involved in. You know, back off if your teen has this proven ownership that they got it. They got it. They don't need you to push anymore, because if you keep pushing, you're going to push them over the edge. And back off if your push is creating a sense of stress, not growth, and they're just getting to the point where they hate you being around. I mean, that's bottom line, I think.
19: Yeah, it's not good.
17: Some of it. You want to have an engaging relationship rather than doing things that are disengaging.
19: Yeah. Courtney, it's so helpful when you pose questions that parents can ask themselves on these topics. What questions would you pose today?
18: Mark kind of stole one of mine in what you said earlier, but my first question is for parents to evaluate the areas that they're pushing their kids, and is it more about you or is it about them and their development as people? And the second thing is, what is it about you, your personality, your character that makes you more likely to push or back off in any situation? Are you someone who's going to push your kid over the edge, or are you someone who avoids that conflict and retreats?
19: All right. Well, that wraps up this conversation. But let me ask you, are you ready to put what you're learning from Mark and Courtney into action? And where do you start? Well, Mark has created a workbook for parents called Developing Rules and Consequences. It's an in-depth workbook that will take you through a process of deciphering your personal family values, some healthy rules, and appropriate consequences. Now, the good news is you can download your copy for free at parentingtodaysteens.org. It's just one of many resources available, and many of them free, at parentingtodaysteens.org. So look for this workbook, Developing Rules and Consequences, by Mark Gregston. And thanks for joining us this week for Parenting Today's Teens. 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
17: 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The parents who push at the wrong time aren't bad parents. They're scared parents. And the parents who back off when they should step in, they're usually exhausted parents. Fear and exhaustion. Those are the real enemies here, not your teenager. So before you push, ask yourself, am I doing this for their future or for my anxiety? And before you back off, ask, am I giving them space or avoiding the conflict? Your teen needs to know you're engaged. Sometimes that looks like a firm hand on their shoulder saying, you can do this. And sometimes it looks like sitting quietly beside them saying, I'm right here whenever you're ready.
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4: Most Americans think of Abraham Lincoln and they think of the Civil War or the Emancipation. But in 1862, he signed another hugely significant piece of legislation, the Homestead Act. It offered eligible Americans up to 160 acres of land, not as a prize for the powerful, but as an opportunity for ordinary families willing to live on it, work it, and build something lasting. Why did it matter? Because Lincoln understood that freedom was not merely the absence of tyranny. Rather, freedom required responsibility, labor, stewardship, and moral courage. A free people must be given room to build, but they also must be willing to cultivate what they have been given. That still matters today. Liberty without responsibility decays. Opportunity without character collapses. Lincoln's lesson is clear. A nation stays free when its people remain willing to work, build, and steward freedom under God.
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28: New Hampshire strikes a blow for parental rights, correspondent Michael Harrington reports.
29: If a mom or dad in the state wants to know if their child is living as the opposite sex in school, teachers and school administrators now have to tell them. Republican Governor Kelly Ayotte has signed a bill to that effect into law, adding New Hampshire to a growing list of states that are addressing the problem. Republican State Senator Tim Lang says, quote, when a parent asks a question of the school, they should get an answer, and the answer should be honest and truthful. Michael Harrington reporting.
28: The U.S. Commission on International Religious Freedom is sounding an alarm about persecution of Christians in Somalia. The Muslim terror group Al-Shabaab is responsible for the attacks, but the government is a problem too. In a new report, the commission says currently no churches operate in Somalia, and Christians use extreme caution when meeting in groups, often in private homes. This is SRN News.
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13: Your weather forecast for the Denver metro area on this Saturday is a hot one with gusty winds at times up to 20 miles per hour. We'll see high temperatures near 95. Clear tonight, lows in the upper 60s. Mostly sunny and very hot for Sunday. We'll see highs knocking on 100 degrees. Increasing clouds Sunday night with a slight chance for a late day shower. Overnight lows down to 70. For your Monday, better moisture moves in the region, but we're going to be hot. Daytime temperatures reaching the mid 90s with showers and thunderstorms developing in the afternoon and continuing into Monday night. Overnight lows down to 65. I'm meteorologist Patrice Sutter.
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8: 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I'm glad to be with you today on Lord & Richards Radio. I'm Colin Richards, founder and president of Lord & Richards. We're a team of advisors who are dedicated to helping people just like you retire financially independent. And we're doing that every single day. On this show, we're discussing investing and planning from the perspective of key biblical principles, a little bit different way of looking at money. We also talk about how to use methods and strategies that will enable you to prosper through both up and down markets. And that's so important in today's volatile world. I'd love to chat with you. My team and I would love to help you, talk to you about your specific questions regarding retirement and saving and investing from a biblical point of view. Just pick up the phone and give us a call at 720-372-0400. Again, that's 720-372-0400. I'd love to chat with you about how you can achieve financial independence from a biblical point of view. Or just check us out on the web at lordandrichards.com. Hey folks, this is Colin Richards, president and founder of Lord & Richards, and once again, I'm excited to have you on this episode of the Lord & Richards Show. And today we're going to be answering one of the questions that I'm getting a lot today with all of the political unrest, with all of the concerns over markets and the prices of commodities like oil and so forth. People are really concerned whether their investments are safe. And at Lord & Richards, that happens to be one of the cornerstones of our investing philosophy. You see, most people that we meet that are like you are concerned that events in this world out of your control are going to mess up your retirement. So what we do at Lord & Richards is we build a plan for you to achieve retirement freedom. That is to be able to enjoy your retirement without worry. And we do it from a biblical point of view. And so we create this plan so you can be free to do amazing things for God with the bountiful and abundant resources He's placed at your disposal. And in order to do that, we really are going to have to move a different direction than the mainstream. Here's an important biblical principle, which, as you know, at Lord & Richards, these underpin our investment advice. And our relationships with our clients are based upon the highest ethical standard, which is the Word of God. In the book of Matthew, chapter 6, our Lord Jesus is teaching the multitudes, and He says this, "Do not lay up for yourselves treasures on earth, where moth and rust destroy, and thieves break in and steal. But lay up for yourselves treasures in heaven, where neither moth or rust destroy, and where thieves do not break in and steal. For where your treasure is, there your heart will be also." That is a powerful teaching that comes directly from the mouth of God to the heart and mind of man, if we're willing to listen. The core of this is to not put treasures down here on earth at risk, rather to invest in heavenly treasure. On the earth, there's all kinds of things that can go wrong with our money, with our finances, with our investments, with our portfolio, and risk is an inherent part of investing. Whereas investments in heaven bear no risk. It is an eternal compounding return. So I love the idea of eternally compounding investments as opposed to investments that only compound during our lifetime and can also be lost. Jesus lays out a few of the things that can happen. Moth and rust destroy things, right? Old cars and so forth have to be restored and reinvested in and lose value over time. Our clothes wear out and grow old. Even our homes, right, have to be remodeled. Nothing here on earth is permanent, and that includes the investments that you're in, the companies that you invest in. If you're invested in the stock market, are not guaranteed to last for eternity, right? And so we know we have to make constant and continual adjustments to deal with the risks of investments here on earth. But Jesus says in heaven, you can make an eternal investment where there is no moth, no rust, no thief, nothing wears out. It's an eternal investment. And really, what our Lord is saying is invest in that which is of eternal significance. Most importantly, in people. You know, as I talk to my clients every single day and find out what is most important to them, I do find that folks that approach things from a faith orientation prioritize God and His kingdom and His word and His will, right? Those are eternal values. And then we prioritize the only other thing that's eternal besides God, which is His creation in the form of people. The people of God, the people that you interact with every day, your family, and so forth. These are eternal investments. So if you're ever down to it and you're having to choose between an earthly investment and an eternal investment, as long as you're making sure that your needs are being met, please, please consider the eternal investment. Now, you might also be thinking, well, what about investing in organizations that can pursue those same goals? Of course, charitable giving or giving to support the Lord's work is a valuable way to invest in heaven. One of the powerful things that Lord and Richards will do as we come alongside of you is actually teach you how to benefit more from your charitable giving than if you had never met us. For example, I met with a lovely couple, deeply interested in the things of God and wanting to invest in eternity and their family. And the money that they had was positioned in such a way that they actually didn't know they could take advantage of a key provision in the law. You see, most of us, when we give charitably to our church or at a charitable organization, we're kind of focused on just taking that money after it's been taxed and giving it maybe in the form of a regular tithe offering to that church or organization. But what I want to teach you about is how you can take money that has never been taxed, such as in your IRA, and how you can move that money straight to your church. You say, well, what's the difference? Don't I get a deduction? Well, here's the thing. In America, we've had a wonderful provision now for many years that is a pretty big standard deduction on your tax return. You know that. So as individuals or couples, you get a pretty large amount into the $30,000 plus range that is automatically added to your tax return as a standard deduction. And if you give charitably in the ordinary ways, then that money really has to pile up. You've really got to give a lot to get over that $30,000. And some of you do that. But did you know there's a way that you can get the standard deduction and your charitable giving? In other words, those who itemize their taxes on Schedule A will have to have more than the standard deduction to really benefit in charitable giving. Those who follow the advice I'm going to give you at Lord and Richards are going to learn a technique, especially if you're age 70 and a half and older, right? This is particularly for retirees, that you can give directly to the organization from your IRA or 401k account. It doesn't go into your hands. It's never taxed. It's called a qualified charitable distribution. Eventually, it replaces your required minimum distributions, or it can, and serve as a way to take that money that's never been taxed in your IRA and make sure it never is taxed. And this, of course, is for those who have abundance, right? But that's what we're about at Lord & Richards. We want you to have abundance, and we're going to help you plan and prepare for that, especially if you're nearing retirement or in retirement. We want to help you build a plan so that you can take advantage of provisions in the law like this that really encourage giving and charitable living. And so the things that really matter, the things that really last, are where we want to put our treasure, not the things that are on the earth. That being said, we need to talk today about the investments that we do have that are going to support us, that are going to be a part of our legacy, and so forth. And so in our next segments, I'm going to address some of the questions I get around, well, is this safe? Is that safe? But in the meantime, here's what I'd love for you to do. Grab the phone, pick it up, give us a call. I'm going to share with you the details in just a moment. You can also check us out on the web at lordandrichards.com. You say, well, what's going to happen if I do that? Well, we're going to give you a complimentary, comprehensive financial or retirement freedom review. That is, we're going to help you through a series of questions that we're going to go over together to first discern your goals, dreams, and values. And then we're going to take the information you provide us and help you know for sure whether or not you're prepared for retirement, whether or not

at lordandrichards.com. Hey folks, this is Colin Richards, president and founder of Lord & Richards, and today I'm excited to be with you once again on this episode of the Lord & Richards Show. And as we're continuing our discussion on the simple question, are my investments safe? In our previous segment, we talked a little bit about the biblical principle of investing for eternity, getting eternal compound in things that never rust or thieves can never steal. In this segment, I want to talk to you about some of the practical things that you have been asking me about. For example, one of the questions that I get asked from time to time, particularly when markets are a little shaky, is should I put my money in gold? Should I put my life savings in gold? And unfortunately, this tends to be the attitude, right? It tends to be, I'm going to dump everything into gold. And as I meet with people like this who maybe already done that or considering that, they tend to be doing the exact things that get people into trouble, which is to swing from one extreme to another. I believe gold can be a part of your well-diversified portfolio. There are times when diversification hurts you. There's times when it helps you. Well, when it comes to owning commodities, commodities can be very volatile. You say, well, how so? I mean, gold is yellow, shiny, and heavy. I mean, isn't it something that's going to last, Colin? You talk about investments that don't rust. Gold doesn't rust. Yeah, but here's the problem. Gold is traded, and its value fluctuates wildly. For example, just as I'm recording this, gold is nearly 12% off of its recent high from just 6 weeks ago. That means you have potentially, if you've got assets in gold, experienced a 12% drop in just that one asset alone. And if you were unfortunate enough to have made the decision to place your life savings there, you're digging your way out of the hole. Now, again, a lot of times I get the response, well, everything, you know, it always goes up. It always goes up. Well, here's the thing. Gold does rise quickly. Right? It can rise quickly when things are disastrous, when there's wars and so forth. It's kind of a fear gauge, actually. It's one of the ways that we advisors can look and see, well, what's the fear level in the market? And people have, Warren Buffett has wisely said, you know, the stock market is a place where impatient people give their money to patient people. And just like stocks, I would say to you, if you can't own gold for 10 years, don't even hold it for 10 minutes, right? Warren Buffett's famous holding period is eternal, right? Unlimited, never ending. But here are some quick statistics for you. So gold tends to rise quickly during times of volatility and then crashes when things normalize. Okay, so you're seeing that happen right here in live time. Here's the reality of your investment in gold. People think, oh, gold's gonna, you know, it's gonna outperform the market. No, it doesn't. Since 1980, its long-term compounded annual growth rate is 4.47% as of today. Okay, so I computed that today, 4.47%. Can I ask you a question? An asset that can lose 12% in 6 weeks in exchange for a long-term time horizon of about 4.47% average return, is that juice worth the squeeze, as one of my colleagues likes to say? Is that really worth it? If you take that return and adjust it for inflation, now this is where it gets a little depressing. The long-term average has been 1.17%. Wow. Have you ever thought about that? The after-inflation returns that you're getting on your money? This is why it's important not to just stash our money in the bank. We should have some there. Of course, we should absolutely have money in the bank. And at Lord & Richards, we teach a simple philosophy called three kinds of money. And the first kind of money you should have is a reserve of 3 to 6 months in the bank. You know, you can stick it in a savings account these days. It'll earn you better than 3%. That's better than what we used to get. But we're not going to get a lot of growth, but we'll be liquid and safe on that money and available for emergencies and short-term things. But gold only earning 1.17% after inflation, that's a wake-up call, folks. And if you've been inclined to kind of listen to the panicky advice of those who get rich off of your fear, I would really encourage you to change your mind, okay? Here's another statistic. In September of 2011, gold was at $2,443. In July of 2020, that's 9 years almost later, okay? 9 years later, gold was at $2,301.

0: rate from 2443. It was actually down 9 years later. We've seen this in the stock market, right? We can have entire decades lost. And the truth is that as inflation soars, right, we experience things that we're not used to, right? As interest rates soar, as inflation soar, and as these things move up and down, we're not used to the reality that bonds, for example, traditional safe haven, no longer become safe when we have these things moving like interest rates. Do you remember in 2022 when the bond market dropped as much as the stock market? Everybody's shocked. You shouldn't be. It's happened over and over again. It happened back during the 2008 crash. And so these traditionally safe vehicles are actually more volatile than you realize. So like every other asset class, gold, oil, these things can be incorporated into a well-diversified portfolio to mitigate the shock that can occur in a single asset class or commodity, especially. The best way to use gold is as part of a principal protected strategy. I can actually show you a way. Now, this is pretty cool. I can show you a way to take advantage of the rise in gold without participating in the losses. You say, oh, Colin, you sound like a snake oil salesman. Don't say this kind of stuff. It undermines my confidence. No, it's real. Okay. My clients are taking advantage of it right now. You can see for yourself on the internet the experiences that our clients have been having as we build into your portfolio a portion of the money that's designed to remain safe from all kinds of crashes, whether they're commodity crashes, stock crashes, bond crashes. We want to have on one side of what we call a barbell, a term I borrowed from Morgan Housel, who's written a fantastic book you should pick up, The Psychology of Money. And on page 143 of the print edition, you'll read about his own decision to barbell his money and how he has interviewed and gotten to know and advised some of the highest net worth people on earth. And Morgan Housel talks about this barbell where one side of your money, we're pretty paranoid about the short term, right? About what can happen in the short term. And then the other side of the money, you're pretty optimistic about what can happen in the long term. And so in my next segment, I'm going to talk to you about how to use the market properly, how to use the market properly so you don't expose yourself to these unlimited downside risks. And the answer, folks, although I believe in diversification, the answer is not diversification alone. If diversification is your only strategy, it's a failed strategy. When we see multiple asset classes that are not supposed to be related to each other go down. And it happens all the time. Folks, we do this as part of a comprehensive plan we call a retirement freedom review. And it is our joy to provide this at no cost to you. It's simply a conversation where we sit down and you share your goals, dreams, and values with us. And then we help map out, based on the information you provide us, your readiness for retirement. And this is a scientific process that I've almost seen nobody else take their clients through. Folks, this is unique. And by the way, it's underpinned by biblical principles that have to do with investing, risk, and your involvement in the kingdom of God. And so I can't wait to talk to you. My team and I would love to visit with you and help you take the next step. It simply starts with a phone call. Just pick up the phone and give us a call at 720-372-0400. Again, that's 720-372-0400. I'd love to chat with you about how you can achieve financial independence from a biblical point of view. Or just check us out on the web at lordandrichards.com. Hey folks, this is Colin Richards, president and founder of Lord & Richards. And today we're talking about the simple question that I got asked repeatedly during periods of global instability, economic instability, market crashes and volatility. The question is my money safe? And the answer is, it depends. Depends on where you're putting it, right? And in our first segment today, we talked a little bit about eternal rewards, right? Where rust and moth don't corrupt and thieves can't break in and steal. As a believer, we want to invest in things that have eternal value, in people, in the kingdom of God, right? But we also need to have an earthly portfolio, and we need to recognize that that rust and that moth and that thief comes in the form of volatility in our markets. In my last segment, I talked specifically about gold, which tends to be where a certain segment of our population is inclined to flee. And it's almost as if blinders come up, right? There's no logic anymore. And people don't realize the long-term historical average of gold is 4.47% since 1980. That's just a little over 1% inflation adjusted. But here, as I'm talking today, gold is down 12%, right? But tomorrow it could be up 20%. It's an extremely volatile asset, and it should be part of a diversified portfolio, just a part. But another approach that we can use with commodities, which are more volatile, including gold, oil, other precious metals, and so forth, is to use the barbell strategy that we talk about when we develop your financial plan, which we call a retirement freedom review. It's all about knowing that at the end of the day, when you retire, you will not run out of money. You will not be experiencing poverty and lack. You'll be experiencing abundance, that you're prepared for even extraordinary expenses like extreme medical costs, like chronic illness care, which is the number one cause of bankruptcy. You say, well, how can I do that? Well, one of the first principles is we want to manage risk as a steward. This is a core value of Lord & Richards. And although we're very comfortable with placing some of your assets at risk, we would call this the optimistic side of a barbell. If you imagine a weightlifter with a barbell and weights on each side, one side, we're going to be very optimistic about the future, right? We can place at-risk investments there. We just build a plan so that you're not dependent on them, right? They're about accumulating and building wealth in an at-risk portfolio. And by the way, as long as we're going to take risks, let's get some of the best investments on earth. Let's invest in some of the best companies, and let's not worry about the short-term fluctuations. But when we're talking about building a plan that you can live on, we need to have another side. We need to have that side that's protected and growing, that side where we can take advantage of the rises in the markets but not participate in the fall. And this is the pessimistic side of your barbell, which really has to do with short term, right? What can happen in the short term, like gold dropping 12%, like the markets dropping 40, 50% as we saw in 2008, or 25% for both stocks and bonds in 2022. People who retired in 2000, 2007, 2011, or 2022 all suffered major setbacks in their plan if their retirement savings did not have this side of the barbell. And by the way, this side of the barbell, this paranoid side, right, which deals with fear, this side is the side we're going to live off, right? If you take your income from this side, you're not going to worry, because we're going to put a floor under your feet. We're going to protect you from the downside of the market. You say, well, how does that work? Well, imagine a goose that lays a golden egg, will you? I know that's a silly fable, but if you had one of those, let's just pretend you had one down in your basement. You had a goose, and it could lay golden eggs each year. You get one. Which is most important to protect, that goose or the golden egg? That's a tough question. But in the end, I would say, well, if my egg is renewable, I get another one, and my goose is non-renewable, I don't have another place to go buy one, then I'm going to make sure I never risk my goose. And I would say, you're right. Think of a CD, an old-fashioned certificate of disappointment, as I like to call them. It's really safe, isn't it, right? We put our money in. It's even backed by the Federal Deposit Insurance Corporation, and it gives us a low guaranteed yield, let's say 4% this year. That's your golden egg. Well, since we got so conservative with your principal, we put it someplace safe, how about we take your golden egg and we just risk that? So instead of just having a one-to-one ratio by taking your principal and putting it in the market, watching it go up, watching it go down, what we're going to do, step number one, is we're going to get your principal safe. Then we're going to take that low guaranteed yield, the egg, the golden egg from your goose, and we're going to leverage that. We're going to buy highly sophisticated leverage financial tools that can actually lose all of the money we use. But remember, we're only using the golden egg. We're protecting your principal, the goose. And that golden egg is going to be linked to a stock market of your stock market index of your choice, say the S&P 500 or any of a variety of indices. And when that index goes up, you get some of the up. And when the index goes down, you lose all of the egg. But your principal is protected. So we get some of the up, but we don't participate with your principal in any of the down. Elevator goes one direction, up, never down. You have a floor under your feet. That is your minimum return in any given year if the market goes down is a zero, not minus 20, not minus 30, not minus 40, not minus 50, zero. And yet you still have powerful growth opportunity linked to the market. And that, by the way, we can do that with gold. We can do that with other commodities. Folks, these kinds of strategies and more are awaiting you. If you want to join the thousands of people that Lord & Richards is helping today, I would encourage you to pick up the phone and give us a call. We're going to conduct a retirement freedom review so that you can know for sure that you and your loved ones are protected and enjoy the retirement of your dreams. It just starts with a phone call. Just pick up the phone and give us a call at 720-372-0400. Again, that's 720-372-0400. I'd love to chat with you about how you can achieve financial independence from a biblical point of view. Or just check us out on the web at lordandrichards.com.
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3: Most Americans think of Abraham Lincoln and they think of the Civil War or the Emancipation. But in 1862, he signed another hugely significant piece of legislation, the Homestead Act. It offered eligible Americans up to 160 acres of land, not as a prize for the powerful, but as an opportunity for ordinary families willing to live on it, work it, and build something lasting. Why did it matter? Because Lincoln understood that freedom was not merely the absence of tyranny. Rather, freedom required responsibility, labor, stewardship, and moral courage. A free people must be given room to build, but they also must be willing to cultivate what they have been given. That still matters today. Liberty without responsibility decays. Opportunity without character collapses. Lincoln's lesson is clear. A nation stays free when its people remain willing to work, build, and steward freedom under God.
4: With so much going on in the world around us, now more than ever, people are searching for hope. As we abide in God's Word, the living hope available to us all in Jesus is revealed. 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
8: With SRN News, I'm Bob Agnew in Washington. President Trump says Darlene Graham, that's a sister of the late Lindsey Graham, has his support to run for a full term to replace her brother in the U.S. Senate. Graham is currently serving the remainder of her late brother Lindsey Graham's Senate term, but she's weighing a possible run for a full term. When the midterms come up this year, she would be voted in if that's going to happen, and then the current term that she is actually sitting in for, the former senator, would come to an end in January. China says today it has never interfered in U.S. elections and has no interest in doing so. It's urging Washington to stop making what it calls groundless accusations after President Trump accused Beijing of meddling in the 2020 election, a charge he made last night as he addressed the nation. A lot of wildfires burning in Minnesota and Canada, sending smoke down to the lower 48. Doctors in some studies indicate that smoke can harm pregnant women, increasing the risk of premature babies.
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10: Your forecast is Saturday night here in the Denver metro area. Mostly clear skies, low temperatures in the upper 60s. Another toasty day on the way for Sunday. We're expecting sunny conditions early with high temperatures reaching 100 degrees. Sunday night, increasing clouds with a slight chance for a late day shower or thunderstorm, ending by about midnight, lows down to 70. Monday, slightly cooler with afternoon showers and thunderstorms, high temperatures near 95. Showers likely Monday night, low temperatures down to 65. I'm meteorologist Patrice Sutter.
11: Current temperature,
12: 91 degrees.
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0: ahead. Everything you need to know about the top headlines of the day and a perspective that will give you some eternity to it. 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It's Kevin McCullough, Monday through Friday, on That Kevin Show. And now, from the Connors and Sullivan Broadcast Studios, the man who is not what he wants to be, but is way grateful that he's not who he used to be, here,
1: welcome in, Kevin McCullough. Glad to have you with us. It is the Thursday edition of That Kevin Show, and per usual, we've got a full one for you. I think we're going to have some amazing discussions today. Today is July 9th, and that's the day when the toppling of King George happened here in New York. New Yorkers actually tied ropes around the statue and pulled down 4,000 pounds of lead and said, "No more, King George. No more. No more for you." And that was part of what set off the entire revolutionary conflict, although the reading of the Declaration earlier in the day also contributed to it, and the men who signed it and pledged their lives, their fortunes, their sacred honors, they all knew it when they signed it. They all signed it anyway, because they thought that freedom was precious and important and something worth going to war for. Which is very interesting when you look at one of today's top stories. I can't help but draw the comparison here. I'm looking at early headlines earlier today, and I see that President Trump has decided not to use the new Air Force One to fly home because he's afraid there might be vulnerabilities to it that they had not necessarily scouted out. So he's got the military now kind of going over that thing, you know, tooth to nail, or whatever the expression is, stem to stern. They're checking it out, making sure that it is as safe as it needs to be. And so he called for the original Air Force One to come back and get him from Turkey as he was flying home. But you should have seen, first of all, the parade of airships that were with him as he's flying back to the U.S. You have Air Force One. You've got a couple of F-18s. You've got a couple of F-35s. You've got a couple of B-2s. You've got some incredible firepower just surrounding his ship as they're all flying back. And I saw some social media footage of it earlier, and just the roar of the thunder overhead while that stuff goes by. Just, it's very impressive. But the reason that he called for that is because at the Khamenei funeral on Saturday, the IRGC had people roll out "We will kill Trump" banners. There were some others that said, "Hey, Trump, we will kill you." There was another one that said, "Youth in Africa, kill Trump." And they're all written in, you know, multiple languages on the banners themselves. But with this kind of overt, kind of, "This is what we're going to do," they just decided it would be better if you're flying back from Turkey, which is kind of close to the region, to have the established Air Force One that we know, the bomb withstanding capabilities that it has and so forth. So that's what he did. But I just also have to say that while Trump was in Turkey, Iran thought it was a really good idea to start shooting at ships in the Strait of Hormuz. And I can't think of a dumber thing they could have possibly done, because the president got up today and said, "Okay, ceasefire is over." And last night, we struck 90 targets inside of Iran. Specifically, the Iranian Revolutionary Guard installations, specifically the ones that were trying to shoot missiles at civilian boats going through the strait. Like, these idiot terrorists in Iran, these IRGC morons, think that they're going to have the upper hand on this. And they think that because they have been allowed to operate with an upper hand by passive American presidents in the past for a very long time. And I'm gonna repeat what I said many times weeks ago, but I'm gonna repeat it today. These IRGC nutjobs, they do not speak for the average Iranian person. Iranians overwhelmingly want the IRGC to go. They overwhelmingly want the Khomeinis to go. They want the clerics out. They overwhelmingly want to have a free society where women can go to school and become lawyers and doctors and all the things that the clerics then made illegal once they came back. 47 years ago, Iran had some of the highest rates of, you know, population of women becoming doctors, lawyers, all the things in society that they've been able to do here in the U.S. for a while. More by population survey in Iran than any other place in the world. And then I don't even know how you describe these guys, the terrorists, the buffoons, the bumbling idiots, they come in. We're going to tell you, and you're not going to do anything that Allah doesn't allow, and only we can tell you what Allah allows, and all the rest of it. It's just utterly, utterly dehumanizing. But this is the challenge, and that's why the president took the other Air Force One home than the one he had taken, because they just wanted to make sure that he was there. Now, that is what's going on in Iran. Here in America. And we need to understand that these things are not disconnected. It's just insane to believe and to understand now that you have terrorist sympathizing folks in charge. Ilhan Omar backed a mayoral candidate, and the Omar backed mayor took a trip to Somalia during the country's 250th anniversary weekend. And this is St. Louis Park Mayor Nadia Mohammed. And she fired back at critics who criticized her 4th of July weekend trip to Somalia during the country's 250th anniversary. Began after local news outlet Alpha News reported that the mayor had repeatedly been praised by Omar, was actually in Somalia over the semi-quincentennial 4th of July, citing a Somali news outlet that reported her, on her visit. And video of Somali's president showed that she was there. She sarcastically then apologizes, and this is the part that I think is making people angry. Allow me to offer my sincerest apology for daring, for having the audacity to take vacation time to see family members I have not seen in 10 years. Allow me to apologize for utilizing the federal holiday that we have and the time off that we have to be able to go see my grandmothers, in which I have not seen in 10 years, in which 6 of those years I have worked diligently to serve the good people of St. Louis Park. I'm so sorry. How inconsiderate of me. How treacherous. It is treacherous. Treacherous of me. See, she's mocking. She continued, if you must know, I also met with the president of Switzerland. I would have loved to have told you about that. I would have loved to have had an entire news article written about that. I will do better next time. It's not just the insensitivity. It's the lack of reading the room, where she is actually mocking the constituency that she serves. That's the problem. And it doesn't sound like she handled it very well. Kevin McCullough, we're going to ask how we live next.
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0: right, welcome back. It's That Kevin Show, thatkevinshow.com, and glad to have you with us. And before we get too far into the show, you know, every day we stop to ask the big question before going any further, and that is, how do we live? How do we live in a culture that is just at cross ends with God in every way possible? Just, I don't want to do it your way. No. And for those of us that read scripture and draw comfort from that and pray and worship the God of the universe, we seem to be problematic to some of these people's way of thinking. And that can sometimes be an excuse for us to say, well, I don't need to witness. They don't like me, or they don't want to be around me, or I would argue that's the opposite of what we're supposed to be doing, that we actually should be more effective in our witness because they may have that negative or hostile view towards our faith and towards the Savior, Jesus himself. So what can we do to help us stay on the right track? That's why we ask the big question, how do we live? And Dr. Joel Grassi is back with us, Commonwealth Baptist Church in the Bronx. It's been a great series this week, Joel. We've been looking at a very unusual piece of the gospel where Jesus says the gospel will be preached to the poor, an interesting pairing of the gospel and poor, and why he highlights that. And we don't have any instructions to the middle class specifically, or to the wealthy. Well, I guess we do have some language regarding the wealthy, but here this is specifically that the poor will receive the gospel, will hear the gospel. And we've been applying that in a lot of different ways, and we're turning today's application to the Great Commission. So Matthew, Mark, they both discuss it. What's the significance here?
1: Yeah, thanks so much, Kevin. You know, I think with the 250th anniversary of our nation just behind us, and we think about, you know, Lady Liberty and Ellis Island, and obviously immigration is always a topic that we're all thinking about. And right here in the Bronx, we have just seen over the years that I've been here, just such an enormous influx of people from all over, and just a changing culture and a changing city. And sometimes it can be kind of like a bit, you know, startling. You go down a street you haven't been down in a while, and you notice there's no English on the storefronts anymore. It's all in different languages, and it's really kind of remarkable. And even to the point where, you know, people have been coming up to me asking if they can buy our building to, you know, convert it into something else. And I got thinking about how maybe I've been looking at this backwards. I'm probably never going to get on a boat or a plane and cross the ocean to actually preach the gospel to all nations, to every creature. I'm not going to cross the Pacific and go to every country, or do like Paul did and go up all over the place there in Northern Europe and whatnot. But all the nations are right here. They're right here at our doorstep. And what excuse do I have when Jesus literally says, preach the gospel, teach all nations? And here in America, we have access to so many people from so many nations. We ought to really pivot with this and say, this is the opportunity of the hour to do more of shining the light, of proclaiming the word, and impacting people who otherwise we wouldn't have this opportunity if it wasn't for America's great opportunity of liberty.
0: I think that is so well said and so important, because I do think that we talk ourselves out of the Great Commission on a regular basis. And I think you know what I'm talking about. Well, I don't speak that language. Well, I don't relate to whatever's going on. Like the excuses can come flying at us a gazillion a second. When in reality, we do need to be thinking about the very thing that you just said.
1: Yeah, absolutely. You know, I think being soul conscious is just something that we can seek to hone in our day-to-day operations. I mean, I know that we're so much more insular now, where we just do everything through a screen, through our phone. But any opportunity we have, if we're walking into a restaurant and we can tell that the people maybe are from another culture, what an opportunity to engage and just make new friends and ask questions. The disciples were sometimes surprised at who Jesus was talking to. And people even would sometimes, you know, say, hey, he's a friend of sinners, you know, like sometimes some accusation against him like that. And, you know, maybe we'd say, boy, how odd to see someone who looks like me talking to someone like that. But that's how we can then begin to say, hey, I'm curious if you've ever heard of Jesus, and start that conversation right there and bring in the gospel.
0: I think that part of that, too, has to be something that the pulpits advocate for, because I find that congregations largely reflect what is said from the pulpit. Crazy enough. That's how it works. But I know of at least one tri-state area pastor who is in North Jersey and had, you know, just a few years ago, pre-COVID, probably a predominant, what he would consider like a suburban congregation, multiple campuses, but probably mostly, you know, European descents, et cetera. And in recent years, they've had a huge influx of immigration and people from like the closer outer city areas moving out a little bit, and so kind of moving into the community where their churches are planted, and they've seen a huge influx of Latino attendance, and they said, okay, if this is who God's bringing to us, how do we best serve them? And at their third service on Sundays, they decided, well, we're going to have translation with earpieces, and they didn't know how to do that. They had never done that before, etc. But they researched it and they did it, and I think they have now several hundred a week that appear at that service with, you know, the earpieces in their ears, because they're coming, they're hungry, they want the gospel. But if the church doesn't acknowledge the hunger, if they don't recognize it, if they don't step into that, what waste there is in terms of the gospel and the kingdom's call, because that's exactly what we're supposed to do. We're supposed to be saying, how can I help? How can I help them understand it a little bit better?
1: Absolutely. No, there's no excuse. We can't be on the defensive or even worse, you know, wringing our hands or saying, oh, you know, it was easier way back when. No, today is the day. This is the day of salvation. This is the opportunity that we have. And, I love hearing that earpiece idea. You know, when I go into a Spanish speaking restaurant, I brush up on my Spanish and I start engaging. Hey, you know, tell me a little bit about, you know, you. Do you go to church? Do you have an iglesia that you go to? Have you heard of Jesucristo? And I've even picked up a few Bangladeshi phrases. And there's so much literature in every kind of language, and obviously with the internet now and these translating apps, I mean, there's really no excuse for us not to try to engage, go out of our comfort zone, be the, we're called the light of the world, Jesus said to his disciples there in the Sermon on the Mount. And light doesn't discriminate. It illuminates it for everybody. And so every single person, as we talked about this week, is someone who is potentially spiritually poor. If you know the Lord, then you are spiritually wealthy, and we've got this obligation to share that wealth to one and all every step of the way.
0: No, I completely agree with that. Now, let me be practical, Joel, because you're right in the middle of the Bronx, and you have cross-cultural opportunity just sitting at your doorstep, literally. Even if we don't have a super diverse community in our own community, we can still have a global mindset and a heart for reaching the world.
1: 100%. I mean, again, I think, you know, by and large, everybody today is so connected, even if they're in maybe a remote area, small town, middle America, whatever it is, there's got to be something on your heart where you know, allow the Lord to guide you. Maybe you've got a burden for Jewish people or Muslim people or Asian, or maybe you have an ethnic background that you're feeling more called to or drawn to, or maybe you just want to, like, you know, reach the city that you're closest to. I mean, I'm sure everybody is within a few hour drive of some larger metropolitan area, and you can see, is there an inner city mission? Is there something where I can invest my time, my resources, pray for them. Obviously, that's the first and foremost thing we all can do. And then just, again, every church should be reflecting, as you said, reflecting its immediate community. So when new people are coming in, that is the Lord tapping you on the shoulder saying, hey, have you, so to speak, baked that apple pie and welcomed them and given them a gospel of John, kind of thing.
0: No, that's great. All right. Another convicting conversation, Dr. Joel Grassi. Thank you. We will wrap up the week with you tomorrow, but thank you for making us think this week. It's been challenging and it's been good.
1: My pleasure, Kevin. Thank you.
0: You got it. Kevin McCullough coming right back. It's That Kevin Show, thatkevinshow.com for the podcast.
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3: New Hampshire strikes a blow for parental rights, correspondent Michael Harrington reports.
4: If a mom or dad in the state wants to know if their child is living as the opposite sex in school, teachers and school administrators now have to tell them. Republican Governor Kelly Ayotte has signed a bill to that effect into law, adding New Hampshire to a growing list of states that are addressing the problem. Republican State Senator Tim Lang says, quote, when a parent asks a question of the school, they should get an answer, and the answer should be honest and truthful. Michael Harrington reporting.
3: The U.S. Commission on International Religious Freedom is sounding an alarm about persecution of Christians in Somalia. The Muslim terror group Al-Shabaab is responsible for the attacks, but the government is a problem too. In a new report, the commission says currently no churches operate in Somalia and Christians use extreme caution when meeting in groups, often in private homes. This is SRN News.
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0: That Kevin Show, thatkevinshow.com for all related, including the podcast, the TV show, the columns, everything that you want, all in one place. Glad to have you with us, and very glad to still be celebrating. Really, we're in a season of 250 for a while, but today, July 9th, is a significant day. At least it is here in New York, and I want to talk about it with my next guest. Peter Christian Eigner is with us. He was with me for our Fun Friday show here in New York on AM 970 a few weeks back, maybe a couple of months back at the most. But he heads up the Gotham Center as the head of that. He leads all programming. His initiative, the organization, has a lot of new programs, including establishment of major research and writing and fellowship programs. But one of the things about today that is exciting is that he and his compatriots, Ted Knudsen and some of the others who have been putting together this fun little app to help kids understand New York's portion of the revolutionary story, helped observe today General Washington's decree to have the Declaration of Independence read publicly, and it was done so here in New York City, and Peter joins us to discuss both the original event and the reenactment, which I understand, Peter, you just walked out of, and now you're joining me live right after it's concluded. So thanks for taking the time to do that. But why is July 9th special to you?
1: Great to be here again, Kevin. And July 9th, as you said, is an iconic moment, not just for the city, but in the story of the revolution. I wouldn't be surprised if some of your listeners have seen some of the many, many images and depictions that were done over the years of the toppling of the statue of King George that once stood in Bowling Green in downtown Manhattan, which back then was the very southern tip of the city. It stood right in front of this giant military fort, which was probably the most kind of contested area in the city in the lead up to the war. So at the very beginning of this period of contestation and rebellion that leads up to the actual war for independence, folks are familiar with the Stamp Act. The Stamp Act basically is you know, the one among the series of laws that are passed, this first wave of regulations that kicks off this crisis. And it's really the straw that breaks the camel's back. And we see protests across the colonies. In New York, New York had by far, you said earlier, New York's portion of the story. We've argued in the exhibition we did at the Museum of the City of New York, in these apps that we've created, the Walking Freedom Trail tour that we have, that New York really is at the center of the story. And that's right from go, with this giant riot outside the fort over the Stamp Act. But there's another iconic moment right before the actual warfare begins, at the end of that period that historians call the Imperial Crisis. And that's when they pull down this statue of King George that gets put up after they repeal the Stamp Act. So the city elite, the folks who are on the city council and others, fund this giant statue. It's the biggest statue of King George in the colonies by far. It stood, you know, something like 20, 30 feet high, wow, gilded in gold, and meant to look, it doesn't actually look anything like George in terms of dress or appearance. It's based on this famous statue of Marcus Aurelius, who was this famous Roman emperor at the height of the days of the Roman Empire. And of course, it's meant sort of a nod to the fact that Britain had just kind of established this big global empire. I won't bore your listeners with all that, but that's kind of really actually the backstory and how that whole crisis gets going. So Washington, you know, long story short, we have these rebellions and Congress keeps on passing laws, repealing laws, et cetera. It bubbles to the imperial crisis and the push for independence. The first major battle and the largest battle of the revolution happens in New York in the summer of 76. That's why people also know that year and that period of time. They send to New York City, which was really just then lower Manhattan, population of 25,000, they send 32,000 soldiers. It's the biggest amphibious invasion until D-Day. And while those ships are gathering in the harbor, Washington starts sending, you know, they've been gathering, they're sort of prepared for this battle. Everyone knows that New York's going to be the place where the revolution really kicks off, because both sides saw it as in John Adams's work, the key to the whole continent. So the city's fallen under rebel control. Washington shows up at the end of this period. He orders his troops to read the Declaration in New York City on July 9th. That's why we're celebrating this day. And they gather outside of what's today City Hall. Today, that back then was called the Common or the Field. Another place where, it was kind of, these two spots really the sort of revolutionary spots. So many events happen in those places. That's where the famous Liberty Poles go up. And so his soldiers read out the Declaration of Independence, and people are so impassioned by this that a few hours later, some of the maritime workers on the East River and some of the soldiers go marching down to Bowling Green, where that statue is.
2: Get a rope.
1: That had just been put up a couple of years earlier, right? And this is a gigantic thing. It's 4,000 pounds of lead. And they, we've all probably, or some of us anyway, remember that footage of watching the folks in Iraq pull down a statue of Saddam Hussein.
2: Right.
1: It was a very big deal, particularly since, this is the age when, monarchs are still kind of regarded as deity-like figures.
2: Yeah. Okay, Peter, we got to take a quick break, but I've got so many questions to follow up on out of that moment. So it's a good place to take this break. Peter Agner is with us. He is the head of the Gotham Center. And if you want to know more about any of what we're talking about, you can go to revolutionarytrail.org, gothamcenter.org, or echoesofrevolution.com. They will all have follow-ups on some of what we discuss right now. Kevin McCullough coming right back from New York. Don't go away. If you could impact the world for Christ right now, would you? Hi, it's Kevin McCullough with That Kevin Show, and I know you would. That's why we're joining with the Bible League International to send Bibles to 10,000 waiting Christians in places like Asia, Africa, Latin America, and the Middle East. 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